0: and the spirit of prophecy. We get our doctrines from the Bible, but Joel chapter 2 verse 28 mentioned that in the last days God would provide the spirit of prophecy books so that in these last days we might understand the Bible better.
1: And then tell us also about your number plate on your car.
0: Oh yes, now, after I became a Seventh-day Adventist. Oh, hang on. Can we go back and finish that story?
1: Yeah, yeah,
0: there's
1: yeah.
0: a couple
1: yeah,
0: of
1: yeah,
0: major
1: yeah,
0: things.
1: Yeah, that's not complicated.
0: Right. So he solved the first problem, but I'm still stuck with the second problem, playing bowls with my mate.
1: Oh, okay.
0: We played in the New Zealand pairs. We suffered a loss on the first day, but you're allowed one loss. On the second day, we won all four games, and suddenly out of 780 pairs combination from around New Zealand, we're in the last 16. And we have to play on the Saturday. So we play, we get beaten 16-13, and I'm quite happy about that. But then I'm still in the club pairs. And we're in the semi-final stages there, and we're up against the team that managed to beat us back in September. This is February 71. He'd beaten us in September 1970. And so in my mind, this guy's a Wellington rep, he's a gun bowler, and he'll probably beat us. And I'm happy about that, because the next Sabbath, the 13th of February, 71, was to be Pastor Bob Trude's last at the Lower Hutt Church. I did want him to baptize me. But here we are in this semi-final game, and we are winning. We're two-thirds of the way through the game and we're beating this Wellington rep. And so my mind's in turmoil, because if we win, I have to be in the final on the 13th, which is the last Sabbath for Pastor Trude. So I said a prayer to God. I said, God, I can't throw this game. It's not fair to my mate. Can you do something, please? Now, up until that moment when I prayed, my skip, that's the boss of the team, and myself were playing good bowls, but the Wellington rep was playing bad bowls. That's why we were winning. But all of a sudden, this Wellington rep plays a champion bowl. Completely changes the scoreboard with the shot he played. And that rattled my skip so much that it was my skip from that point onwards who couldn't play a decent bowl. And we lost the game, and I'm saying to God, thank you, Lord. Because now I could go home, and I could ring the pastor and say, can I please be baptized next Sabbath? Oh, yes. And so I was baptized, and a lady came up to me, and she said something which I've treasured to this day. 46 years later, I can still remember her saying it. She said, Bill, you probably think everyone here has got angel's wings. But she said, don't look at the people. Keep your eyes on Jesus, and I have done that.
1: Yeah.
0: So Pastor Bob Trude disappears, and a new pastor comes on the scene by the name of Pastor Arthur Duffy, an evangelist. And he's running a campaign in Wellington, and I'm absolutely grounded in the faith. And that's where my desire to be an evangelist grew from Pastor Arthur Duffy's program. But something happened in that year. I remember saying to Pastor Trude before he left, I said, Pastor, I can see the Sabbath is correct. Why is it that so many people cannot see it? And he said, Bill, when you're dealing with the things of God, you have to be very, very honest. I never forgot that counsel. There must be a lot of dishonest people who know that the seventh day is the day God made holy. Yet for convenience or business purposes, they choose to go to church on Sunday, a day that God never made holy. And Jesus said, if you love me, keep my commandments. Yeah.
1: So, Bill, quite amazing. So at what age did you have great aspirations of being an evangelist?
0: Well, from the moment that I realized that this world is destined to be ended and replaced with a new one, I wanted the whole world to know about it.
1: Yeah. And that hasn't changed with you?
0: Never.
1: No.
0: Never changed in 46 years.
1: Yeah.
0: I've run so many campaigns in New

0: New Zealand. Oh, yes. Oh, I must tell you about this one,
1: okay.
0: Chris.
1: Yep.
0: I worked with a Samoan gentleman by the name of Avisa Lutalava in Auckland, and he had a home in a street called Narada Street, and he had a double garage. So we decided to run a campaign in his double garage, and we called that garage Narada Cathedral.
1: Mm-hmm.
0: And we had 30 non-Adventist people attend. And we had many baptisms from that campaign, and one of them is now an elder at Bankstown Church here in Sydney.
1: Oh, wow.
0: He was a member of the Stormtrooper gang, tattooed, heavy,
1: oh, okay.
0: macho,
1: yep.
0: strong. And yet he and I once ended up doing door knocking together in Shannon down by Levin.
1: So this was your first campaign?
0: No, I think that was probably the third or fourth.
1: Oh, okay.
0: Yeah, yeah.
1: So you really were into it way before?
0: Oh, yes.
1: Yeah?
0: Well, the General Conference sent out a man from America to the school at Palmerston North. Good heavens, Longburn. That's right, for a moment there, I couldn't remember it. Longburn.
1: Yep.
0: And we had a whole week of training as lay evangelists. And this man, Pastor Sam Monnier, was the General Conference lay activities leader, and he was wonderful. And I remember him bringing a little clay lantern, 2,000 years old, that he'd found on archaeological digs. And they encouraged us. And not only did they encourage us, but one or two of us were given a badge, which I used to wear, and because of the filming, I've taken all badges off because I didn't want the light reflecting off the badges. But they gave me a badge in recognition that as a layman, the Lord had blessed my ministry with 50 souls or more. And it was like a Pathfinder pin. You had to keep doing it or you hand the pin in. But I wanted to keep doing evangelism anyway, not because of the pen.
1: Yeah.
0: But it was just a recognition they gave us, yeah.
1: So you had no aspirations to formally become an evangelist within the church? You were happy being a lay evangelist?
0: There was a suggestion that I might go to Avondale College. Pastor Duffy wanted me to meet the president, which was Pastor Veer Wood Stotesbury. And so I was given the task of chauffeuring the president of the North New Zealand Conference to a destination. And he spoke to me and asked me to write a letter. Because of my administrative background, I guess that they were thinking I could be of use in leadership roles. And but it came to nothing, because when they asked me what did I want to do, I just said, oh, anything in the line of secretary or treasurer, not knowing that those are high positions in the church. I wasn't seeking a high position. I just thought that's a job I can do because of my skill background, you see. But nothing happened, and I just carried on being a layman. But then, at the time I got baptized, I was in charge of five banks, and four of them were open on Friday nights. Can you see my problem?
1: Yeah. It's a common dilemma, isn't it?
0: Yeah.
1: Within our church.
0: And so I went to the general manager and I said, look, I've joined the Seventh-day Adventist Church. Do you want me to leave the bank? Because I said, I can never work on a Friday night again. He said, no. He said, I understand. He said, you're out in Lower Hutt, which is on the northern side of the Wellington Harbour. And the Wellington head office was on the southern part of the Wellington Harbour. He said, we'll provide relief from Wellington if ever you find yourself in a situation where you can't provide relief. And so I'm singing the Lord's praises and saying, thank you, Lord. I can keep my job and still be a Seventh-day Adventist. That was March 71. September 71, my bank manager went to Canada for his honeymoon. My chief clerk was already relieving at Wainui Amata. And the Nainai branch manager rang me and said, can you relieve me, please? And so I rang the general manager and I said, the situation has now arrived 6 months later where I'd like you please to provide relief from Wellington. And he said, well, Bill, we would actually expect you to go. I said, but I thought

0: I'd already had an understanding with you that I would never work on a Friday night again, and that you would provide relief from Wellington. And he said, well, if you don't go, I'll be out to see you on Monday. I didn't go. This commitment I'd made to God was rock solid, and I wasn't going to break it. So he comes out on the Monday, strips me of my position, drops my salary, and transfers me to the Wellington head office as an ordinary clerk. So I've tumbled from the near the top right down to the bottom of the ladder again. Yeah. Unfortunately, being a new Christian, I didn't handle that very well. Whenever he came into the room where I was walking, you could have cut the ear with a knife. And I realized after a while that my position in the bank was untenable. We had adopted a second girl by the name of Wendy because we didn't want our oldest girl, Janice, growing up as an only child. Mm-hmm. And lo and behold, a third baby arrived, a natural one. Okay. So now we've got three daughters. But if I'm going to leave the bank, what am I going to do? And so we had fallen in love with the spirit of prophecy, which is God's gift to the remnant church. And we read there about the importance of Christian education. And so we quickly established that if we wanted continuity of Christian education for our daughters, we either had to be in Christchurch, which was back in the South Island, which was no-go zone for us, Longburn and Palmerston North, or Auckland. So we decided we'd go to Auckland. And at the time we did that, we went back to my hometown of Morrinsville and stayed with my parents. But you have to consider that this was a giant test of our faith. Mm. I'm a married man with three daughters, no job, no home, not even sure if Auckland's where we're meant to be. And so I leave my family with my parents, and I go up to Auckland looking for work. I got a job with Arthur Yates Seed Merchants. Okay. I was there 2 weeks, and then they sacked me. They sacked me because when the guy realized I wouldn't work on Saturdays, he stopped training me. So I couldn't do the job, and so rightfully, they sacked me. So I go back to Morrinsville, tell my wife and my parents, I've lost the job.
1: You never made it clear right from the start you couldn't work Saturday?
0: Yes, but I didn't seek it in writing.
1: Oh, okay.
0: Just got it verbally, and they couldn't have passed it on to the man who was to train me.
1: Yeah.
0: And so Mum and Dad got a bit upset, naturally. And they said, Bill, you're making too much of this Sabbath. So the next day, or Monday, the new week, I went up, started knocking on doors, and I knocked on the doors of the Southern Cross Building Society. They had a savings bank. And had an interview on the Monday, and left not knowing whether I had a job or not. On the Tuesday, he rings me up and he says, we've created a position for you. They didn't have a vacancy. They created a position to bring me into their staff. And he asked me to come back and see him, and he asked me, what would I like? I said, I would like the same salary that I had when I was the regional manager of the Wellington Savings Bank. And they gave that to me. Mm-hmm. And I said, I'd like a letter from you stating that you will never, ever ask me to work between the hours of sunset Friday and sunset Saturday. And they gave that to me. And so I was with them 19 years. I had a happy time at Southern Cross Building Society. And whilst I worked for them, in 1978, we attended a funeral of a very dear uncle. And at that funeral, we had the only photograph taken of the whole Gates family. And here it is. On the left, we have my two sisters who are now deceased. And then we have Mum and Dad. And then you have the five boys who were alive at that time.
1: Wow.
0: And there was another Seventh-day Adventist on the staff there.

0: who said to me, Bill, they don't like their staff being there more than 20 years. And sure enough, I got made redundant in the 19th year.
1: So you knew it was coming?
0: I figured. Actually, that's rather interesting in itself, because the general manager called me in to his office and got out of his chair and shut the door. And as soon as he got out of his chair and did that, I knew something was up. Mm-hmm. So while he's shutting the door and I'm realizing something's up, I'm praying to God. And I said, God, please give me the strength to cope with what's coming. I knew it would be bad, and sure enough it was. So I left the Southern Cross Building Society at a time where we were building a retirement home in Taupo. Beautiful four-bedroom home on a five-acre block of land overlooking the three volcanoes, Lake Taupo, the forest. It was a magnificent place. Based on the fact that we had two strong incomes, suddenly I lose half, my income, and therefore the whole situation changed. Yeah, so that was why I left the Southern Cross Building Society. Naturally, the children and my wife said, what are you going to do? I said, I don't know. But I applied for a job with Tower Life, which is an insurance company. Mm-hmm. And they gave me a job. And I was with them 10 years in Taupo. And at that time, I was the head elder of the Taupo Church for most of that time. And we had evangelistic campaigns, and we had success.
1: So you were involved right through that 19-year period and the 10-year period?
0: Yes, in the 19-year period, I was the personal ministries leader of the Papatoe Church, which is... a very large church. It would be the Wurrunga of New Zealand. A very big church. I was the treasurer of the South Auckland Adventist Primary School for 11 years. And it was while I was treasurer of the South Auckland Primary School that we suddenly found we had problems with growth. We had so many people wanting to come to that school that we didn't have enough playground area. I observed that between the school and the Great South Road, there was a five-acre block of land, just empty. So I rang one of the board members of the Papatoe Church and I said, look, why don't we buy the 5 acres? Let the school take what they need to increase their playground size and let the Papatoe Church build a brand new church. They couldn't move fast enough. They bought the 5 acres. Mm. They built a magnificent church on the land. The school's got more ground space. And I was very happy that we had that little success story.
1: Great, because you, with your banking background, you would have had a lot of credibility with the school and the board.
0: Yes, they very much like the... in fact, I remember one principal saying to me, it was time to do the budget for the school. And I said to the principal, what would you like as a financial budget? He said, I've never had a treasurer ask me that. The treasurer usually tells me what I can have.
1: Yeah.
0: So we had a great time.
1: But Bill, you know, what's really exciting in our church, and it's not often documented, is what the lay people do. And this is what I find so interesting with your story. Because you are a committed lay person to the Three Angels message, you know? But there's a lot of people within our churches who are lay people, and they have jobs like yourself, but they take on roles within our church.
0: Yes.
1: And I think it's wonderful when we can document that.
0: Yes, and you know? It's a neat way for the church. It's good for the lay people to be involved, because that's how your faith grows.
1: Yeah.
0: And

0: that how to engage with the different gifts within our church. And Bill, I think let's come to the present.
1: Just before we do, I want to answer your question about God, number one.
0: The number plate.
1: In New Zealand, my wife and I bought a personalised number plate called God, number one.
0: Yep.
1: It was black lettering on a white background, and I've still got those number plates today.
0: Yep.
1: But they can only be used in New Zealand.
0: Yep.
1: I've kept them because I have no idea whether I'm going to go back there or not. And then when we start talking about the Australian leg of the story...
0: Yeah, that's what we'll get into.
1: We can talk about that.
0: Yeah, okay. So you're in New Zealand. Now tell us about your transition to Australia.
1: Right. After running the successful campaign in the Great Lakes Centre, the time came to consider leaving Taupo. And two things of interest happened. Firstly, I got an invitation from my nephew, Vernon, to pipe his bride into their wedding service in the church. And little did I know that that was going to be the last time I ever played the bagpipes. And this is how it sounded.

0: And then I came over to Sydney for a holiday. That would have been 1st of January 2000. Mm-hmm. And I came to the Waitara Church, and Pastor Bruce Price was the minister. Uh-huh. The very man who'd written the book, God's Channel of Truth, is at the Watchtower.
1: Yep.
0: So he stands in front of the Waitara congregation, and he says, I have wonderful news for you. Bill Gates has joined the Seventh-day Adventist Church. There were gasps from the audience. Mm. And then he says, and what's more, he's with us here today. More gasps from the audience. Mm-hmm. And then he calls me up to the pulpit, introduces me to the congregation, and then they realize that it wasn't the Bill Gates, he's got all the money. But I took the opportunity to thank him. I said, Pastor, I am a Seventh-day Adventist because of your book. God's Channel of Truth is at the Watchtower. And little tears came down his face. Oh, I was so moved by that. He appreciated knowing that his book was still doing the work.
1: Yeah.
0: So. And while I was there, my daughter said, Dad, when you get old and doddery, we'd like to look after you. She's a registered nurse, and she has a master's degree, and I thought, that's a pretty good deal. So I said, well, I'm not going to wait till I'm old and doddery. I'll come over, I'll set up my own business, and then when I'm old and doddery, I'll at least have a nice group of people I can ring, even if I can't leave the place where I'm living. And that's what I did. I came over in 2004, set up my own business, and I've been doing evangelism ever since here. And I bought, in Australia, we went to the RTA in Hornsby, and we asked if we could get this number plate, God number one. And I remember thinking, there's 24 million people here in Australia. That number plate will be gone for sure. But it hadn't.
1: No.
0: And so I got it. So I had the same number plate in two different countries. Something good has happened about that number plate. The good thing was when I was preaching at Stockton, a church I'd never been to in my life, I got there too early and there was only one man there who'd opened up the church. So while I'm at the

0: back of the church, a lady comes into the church and she says to the deacon, "God's here." And the deacon said, "How do you know that?" And she said, "His car's outside." Oh, that was the funny one. And I've had people stop me in the street and say how much they love that number plate. And another one followed us in his car, stopped us and said, "Can we photograph your car?"
1: And tell us some really positive things that have occurred with that actual plate.
0: Yes, well, I can think of three stories. Mm-hmm. The first one, I broke down on the M1 and the tow truck came and he said, "I've seen this number plate before." And so that sort of told me, yes, it's being noted all right. There's actually four stories. That's the first one. The second one, I was in Coles in Asquith doing my shopping, grocery shopping. Mm-hmm. The lady was talking about number plates and I said, "I've got to be careful with my number plate." Oh, she said, "Why is that?" I said, "Well, it's God number one." I said, "I don't want to do anything that brings God into disrepute."
1: Yeah, good.
0: Oh, she said, "I've seen that number plate." Then I went to RTA to register the car and the man said, "What's your number plate?" I said, "God number one." He said, "Oh, I've seen that number plate." And then finally, I'm preaching at Tarmor. I don't know where south is from here. Where's south from here?
1: Right down there.
0: Down that way. Yeah. Okay. And this man invites two non-Adventists to come to church. And I gave him the sermon called Blind versus Intelligent Faith, which, in my humble opinion, demolishes macroevolution. And the ladies came up to me afterwards and they said, "We want a copy of that sermon." I said, "Well, the only way I can give it to you is to transfer it from a memory stick onto your computer." Well, she said, "Well, will you follow us to our home?" And I said, "Yes." So she took me to her home, we transferred the sermon into her computer, and then the husband turns up and I'm introduced to the husband. He lives way down south of Tarmor. He commutes to Sydney every day. He saw my number plate. And he said, "I've seen this car before." Yeah. So they remember.
1: Yeah.
0: They remember.
1: They do, don't they?
0: Yeah.
1: It's wonderful, isn't it? And you know, some people don't have that vision or understanding of, you know, how important these things are.
0: Yeah.
1: So, Bill, I want to move on to, okay, you're continuing to be an evangelist, a lay evangelist. Now, tell me about Africa. You went to Africa.
0: Oh, yes. Well, this is incredible. I got invited to go to Zimbabwe with Pastor Tuppy Matsariwa, who was from that country. Mm-hmm. He was the junior pastor at Waitara. And Waitara very graciously subsidized the cost. So for the first time in my life, I'm going to a faraway country. I'd only ever been in New Zealand and Australia. Now I'm off to Africa. And we get over there to a city called Bulawayo. We'd been traveling for 3 days. And by the time we met the leadership of the conference office, we were ready for a shower, but there was no water. Zimbabwe was having tremendous problems with water supply. And so the secretary to the president said, "Well, if you can come to my house," she said, "because my house is in the CBD, we do have water in the CBD area." And she said, "You can use my bath." So the three of us were able to have a bath there. But when it came to my turn, I got into the bath. And it was one of these old-fashioned enamel baths with a tapered sides, very narrow base, no wriggle room. And the taps were way down the far end, out of reach. No problem. I had my bath. And when the time came to get out of the bath, I couldn't get out. And for 15 minutes, I struggled to get out of that bath. And I'm at the point where I'm going to have to call Tuppy to come and pull me out. And I don't know how it happened. I managed to get hold of the taps and pull myself up. We had 26 souls saved in my mission. And Tuppy had 150, I think it was, in his. But he had an experience well worth relating to, because after he was ready to baptize his candidates, they took the precaution of filling up the baptismal font in this brand

0: new church that they were building. They had the brick walls, they had the baptismal font, but they didn't have any windows and they had no doors. Mm-hmm. So they fill up the baptismal font on the Friday afternoon. Sabbath afternoon, they bring all of these 600 or 700 people to the new church for the baptism, only to discover that someone had stolen the water on the night before. That indicates to you how serious the water supply was in Zimbabwe. You couldn't blame them for taking the water. But we had to get a tanker in and quickly fill up the font. That was an unexpected expense. Some of the people who were baptized in my campaign, one was a 92-year-old lady, and another one was an 86-year-old lady. They had to climb up a three-rung aluminium ladder, climb down the three-rung aluminium ladder into the portable plastic bath where they were baptized. Then they had to repeat the process to come out. They had a man on each side to help them. Mm. I call that commitment.
1: Yeah, brilliant.
0: Yeah.
1: Wow. So, Bill, you've been to Africa once or twice?
0: The next year, they asked me to go to Botswana. I was asked to go to a city called Gaborone, even though it is spelt with a G. Very modern city, very nice city. And we had tents pitched there. And we had an army captain as our chauffeur. His name was Lazarus, but we called him Captain Courageous because they only had one chauffeur for four evangelists, so he had to drop us off at four different sites. And in 60 kilometre an hour zones, he was doing 120. That's why we called him Captain Courageous. And when he wanted to park the car so we could go shopping, he always wanted to park his car as close to the doorway as possible. And often those car parks had orange cones on them with armed guards present. So we go to this shopping centre and the armed guards wave the driver away saying, "You can't park here," until they recognise that it's Captain Lazarus. And so they moved the orange cones and we got prime car parking positions, yeah. But we had massive problems there. We had storms. They had four tents pitched. We had three preachers from Waitara and one from Avondale College and one from Malawi, Peter. Four of us were preachers and one was a health lecturer. And so this storm came through and completely demolished the four tents. And so we couldn't preach that night. We were only there for 10 or 12 nights, I can't remember now. And so we had to try and combine two sermons into one. So the next day, I'm doing just that. We go down to the post office to get the lady to print off the sermon because, as you know, I can't remember anything. I have to have every word documented. So she agrees and she's copying this sermon and she says, I find this interesting. She said, can I have a copy, please? I said, sure. I said, but you might have questions later and I don't want you having questions and not being able to reach me. So I said, I'll give you my business card and then you can email me if you have any questions. So I give her my business card. She looks at it and she looks at me and she says, are you Bill Gates? I said, yes, I'm the original Bill Gates. Oh, she said, can I have my photo taken with you, please? So she comes round the front and I said, we need to make it a nice friendly one. So I put my arms around her and we've got this glorious picture of this lovely African lady and myself. And then she goes back and she carries on printing off the sermon. But then another storm came through. And this time, my tent is flooded. So for the first time in my evangelistic career, I became an open-air campaigner at night time, under the stars, preaching in an area surrounded by Roman Catholic homes. And we had 32 baptisms from the four campaigns there. And on the final Sabbath, we were blessed by a beautiful choir from Kitwe in Zambia.

called the Shepherd's Choir, who came down on this bus specially to sing for this baptism Sabbath. And could they sing? This is what they sounded like.

0: So I've had a thrilling time. And then flying out of Botswana to South Africa, I had a preaching engagement there. And on the plane, on the Friday morning, the captain of the plane said that Nelson Mandela had died the night before. And suddenly I realized that I'm going to be preaching to some very unhappy South African people at the Duduza Seventh-day Adventist Church. I had a sermon chosen, but I changed it. And I decided to give them the sermon called Homeward Bound, which, as you know, is full of sound effects, video clips, PowerPoint slides, beautiful music, and a glorious future. And I talked about how that if Nelson Mandela is going to be found in heaven, they will be able to be reunited with their beloved president. Yeah, and that's what we did there. Mm.
1: So, Bill, that brings us to our present time. So, tell me, on a work front, what are you presently doing? You've not retired, have you?
0: No. What happened was I worked for the Commonwealth Bank of Australia for 3 years, mm-hmm. from age 72 to 75. They didn't renew the contract, and then I thought, right, I better go back to New Zealand. And so I got in these removal people to give me a quote to shift all my furniture to New Zealand, and they packed it all up with export quality wrapping, took all my furniture away. As a matter of fact, I had bought a bicycle, and the bicycle was delivered through the front door, and the removal boys promptly took it out the back door and stuck it in the truck. And to this day, that bike has never been ridden. But the next day, after the furniture had gone, a friend of mine rang me and said, would you like to work for us? I said, yeah. And I'm working for a company called Quad Services, which is a Australia-wide commercial cleaning company. And in the afternoons, in the mornings, I used to work on their new business section, trying to drum up new business for the company. And then I would sometimes work in the afternoons, but after a while, it was just the mornings. And then lo and behold, the head office asked me to come and work for them upstairs on credit control in the head office and work for new business in the afternoon. So now they've got me working, I think it's something like 54 hours a fortnight. And I'm

0: I ran a campaign at Waitara Church, and we had, I think it was 4 souls baptized there. Mm-hmm. But I've been enjoying coming here to the Hurstville Church because I felt that we were not getting enough of the old-time message. So I said to myself, I'd like to record these messages so that we can put them out onto the satellite ministries and create DVDs so that we never lose that old-time message. And Hurstville has been wonderful. You've allowed me to share these messages with you, and the feedback I'm getting tells me that you folks are enjoying the messages, and that's music to my ears to know you're getting a blessing from God through those messages. John and his team graciously spent a weekend recording those sermons. We hired 3 cameras, broadcast quality, high definition, digital cameras, and we've got 10 of the sermons all recorded now. Now we're looking for an editor who needs to choose to bring a picture from camera 1, a picture from camera 2, and a picture from camera 3, and put them together so that we end up with a nice package. And as I drove here this morning, I was talking to a man who's got some ideas about DVD recordings and so forth. He told me he knows a lady in Serbia who is a professional editor. He said, send me your email and mobile phone details. He said, I will pass them on to the lady in Serbia and see if she will edit these 10 messages. So that's where that lies.
1: Bill, I just want to finish on one aspect. Okay, going back to your early roots in regards to music, you know, it really is gratifying understanding the platform that you grew up on, you know, really solid foundations. But there's one more string to your bow, and that's the music. And you've written a hymn.
0: Oh, yes, yes. I was sitting at home listening to the BBC Proms, the last night of the Proms. Mm. And of course, the last item on the last night of the Proms was always Land of Hope and Glory. So I'm sitting in my lounge chair, singing along with them. And I said, no, God of Hope and Glory. And it was as if a light switched on. And within 72 hours, God had given me the outline for 4 verses. That outline has since been adapted over the last couple of years as we've tried to refine and polish them so that they rhyme. And now we've got a finished product. Amazing Discoveries in Canada have said they will have a look at my material. Whether they choose to put it on still remains to be seen, but I'm very happy that there's the possibility that these 10 messages and the new hymn may possibly get to a wider audience. Chris, this new hymn has 4 parts to it. It is the complete plan of salvation from start to finish. Here is the music and the words, and if the audience follows the purple shaded words, they should have no difficulty in singing. I hope you enjoy it.

0: It really is an inspiration to work with somebody who's been so faithful to Christ for so many years. The same fervour that you came in to a relationship with Christ, you've continued building on that.
1: I've never lost it.
0: No, and Bill, that's what's really inspiring. You know, our churches are full of people like that. You know, we see a lot of disappointing things going on and different influences coming into our church. But to have stalwarts who've had a continuous building relationship with Christ really is an inspiration. And then to have a lay evangelist continuing the work, that's exactly how we began.
1: That's right.
0: You know?
1: Yeah. It was lay people that God chose for his first 12 apostles.
0: Yeah.
1: Yeah.
0: Yeah, and look at Adventism. You know, the same.
1: Yeah.
0: You know, the wonderful thing is the spirit of prophecy, the prophecy that you're preaching is really the same as it's always been.
1: Yes, yes. And it would be lovely if some of our modern thought processes could take into account that God gave this church a real blessing when he gave us the spirit of prophecy writings. We need

0: Zealand and over here in Australia and into Africa. You know, if you go to through a lot of our churches, you'll see exactly the same thing occurring, where Christ has inspired people to commit everything
1: absolutely
0: to Him. And again, Bill, you know, we thank you. And how about we finish with prayer?
1: That would be nice.
0: Yeah, how about you pray for us?
1: Thank you.
0: Yeah?
1: Father in heaven, we thank you that you gave us the task of sharing the gospel with the world. You could have used angels, Lord, but you gave us the task because you knew it was good for us to do this work. And we know the 7,000 that haven't bowed the knee to Baal. We thank you for the stalwarts amongst the ministry, amongst the lay people. We look forward to seeing the great controversy conclude and to see you as the winner over good and evil, and for things like prisons and hospitals, evil, sickness, suffering, pain and death being a thing of the past. We look forward to the second coming of Jesus, when we can then live the lives you always wanted us to live. And thank you for this lovely church here at Hurstville. Bless all the people here and their leaders. And may we continue to grow in grace. I pray in Jesus' name. Amen. Amen.

Welcome to another segment of Remedies for the Remnant, a quick glimpse at the wonder of God's healing ways that He offers His sincere followers through His Word and the Spirit of prophecy. I am so thankful for Christ's promise to his disciples found in John chapter 14, verses 26 and 27. There it says, "But the Comforter, which is the Holy Ghost, whom the Father will send in my name, he shall teach you all things and bring all things to your remembrance whatsoever I have said unto you. Peace I leave with you, my peace I give unto you. Not as the world giveth, give I unto you. Let not your heart be troubled, neither let it be afraid." Wow. I love the way Desire of Ages 669 and 670 illuminates these words of our Savior. I'm quoting now. It says there, "At all times and in all places, in all sorrows and in all afflictions, when the outlook seems dark and the future perplexing, and we feel helpless and alone, the Comforter will be sent in answer to the prayer of faith. Circumstances may separate us from every earthly friend, but no circumstances, no distance can separate us from the heavenly Comforter. Wherever we are, wherever we may go, He is always at our right hand to support, sustain, uphold, and cheer." Unquote. No wonder Psalms 139, verses 7 through 10 is such a precious insight to us. It says there, "Whither shall I go from thy spirit? Where shall I go from thy spirit? Or where shall I flee from thy presence? If I ascend up into heaven, thou art there. If I make my bed in hell, behold, thou art there. If I take the wings of the morning and dwell in the uttermost parts of the sea, even there shall thy hand lead me, and thy right hand shall hold me." Oh, wow. Dear friend, whatever your situation, you have a special helper by your side, encouraging you to trust God's words concerning the situation that you find yourself in. Won't you commit yourself and your case into His care again right now and choose by faith to respond to your difficulty or difficulties the way that He has instructed you from His Word? You can trust the Bible. You can trust His Word. You can trust the Holy Spirit.

0: Spirit to do for you what only He can do. Won't you give God the right to do a special work for your heart right now? Remember what He says in Jeremiah 29, verse 11. For I know the thoughts that I think towards you, saith the Lord, thoughts of peace and not of evil, to give you an expected end, to give you a future and a hope. Friends, we're going to be eternally grateful for the decisions we've made to trust God. We have a wonderful friend in Jesus. Until next time, take courage. Take time with the Master. God bless you.
1: Your hair, your skin, your bones, your muscles are all an illustration of what you are doing in the Sustain Me principles or not, because the prophet of God declared these are the true remedies. They're the true remedies. Yes, hawthorn berry strengthens the heart, but it's not going to do much unless you're adhering to the Sustain Me principles. That's where you start. Whether it be mental, whether it be emotional, whether it be physical, that's the start. That's the start.
2: God asks something, He will do His part in aiding us in completing.
3: Many young people, it's my body. I can do what I want with it.
1: It's because people are looking back at what happened in 2020.
4: If it's the right way, it must be consistent with this.
5: He's going to work more powerfully in your life than ever if you have the faith.

I'd like to begin with a word of prayer. Father in heaven, we thank you so much for bringing us here tonight. We thank you so much for the word of God. We thank you for Jesus, for the great sacrifice that he made. And we thank you for showing us the future. We thank you for showing us the wonderful promises of a better land, a land where there'll be no more sorrow, no crying, no heartache. We thank you so much for that promise. But Father, we know that now we need to prepare. Please teach us tonight. We ask for you to send the Holy Spirit, which you have promised, that will guide us into all truth and teach us all things. We thank you for hearing our prayer, for we pray it in the mighty name of our Saviour, Jesus Christ. There's trouble ahead. There's trouble ahead, and the Bible tells us in Daniel chapter 12, verse 1, "And at that time shall Michael stand up, that great prince that stands for the children of his people. And there will be a time of trouble such as there's never been since there's been a nation." And when one reads about the Holocaust, when one reads about some of the atrocities that have happened in different lands, one wonders, how could it be worse than that? Do you ever think that? We don't have to worry too much about what's happening ahead, because we know that Jesus has promised he will not put us through anything that we cannot cope with. But it alarms me, as I travel around today, that adults are not preparing children, because the children of today will be going through this, yes? Absolutely. So how can we prepare the children? We can prepare the children by making sure life is not too easy for them. Maybe some of you were saying, I can't believe you've just said that. It is important that we prepare the children. We prepare them by making sure that they're well fed, making sure that the sustain me principles are implemented in their life, even from birth. That they sleep well, that they have sunshine, that they are well fed. And this is where we also have a role as medical missionaries, is to train young parents and other young mums on how to train their children.

Also from a young age, letting the children know that there are guidelines because God has given us certain laws. And I'd like to take you to a section in Education, page 100, that is a beautiful description of law. It says, the same power that upholds nature is working also in man. The same great laws that guide alike star and atom control human life. The laws that govern the action of the heart, regulating the current of flow of life to the body, are the laws of the mighty intelligence that has jurisdiction of the soul. From him all life proceeds. Only in harmony with him can be found its true sphere of action. To all objects of his creation, the conditions are the same. A life exercised in harmony with the Creator's will, a life sustained by receiving life from the Creator. To transgress his law, whether it be physical, mental, or moral, is to place oneself out of harmony with the universe, to invite discord, anarchy, and ruin. That's very clear. It's very clear, and the Bible is very clear on what happens when law is broken. In fact, we have the whole of the New Testament. We have what happened to the Israelites when they kept law, when they adhered to God's law, it went well. And this is why Moses said to the Israelites, and he says to us today, the pen of inspiration in the Bible tells us in Exodus 15:26, if you will diligently hearken to the voice of the Lord thy God and do that which is right in his sight and give ear to his commandments and keep all of these statutes. God says, I will put none of these diseases upon thee that I put upon the Egyptians, for I am the Lord that healeth thee. And when you consider what I have just recited from page 100 of Education, there are three laws. There's the moral law, and we know that the Ten Commandments is the great moral code of ethics. And we understand specifically that God is talking about that. But there are also physical laws. And this is what I have coined in the acronym Sustain Me. In sunshine, use of water, sleep, trust in God, abstain from anything that harms, inhale through the nostrils and exhale through the nostrils, nutrition as outlined in Genesis 1:29. Moderation in all the good things. Oh, this food has been so good. It's not always easy to eat it moderately, is it? And our body will quickly tell us if we haven't. And exercise. The body must move. Our body must move. Our mind must move. But what about the third one, which is mental laws? Tomorrow morning, I will be outlining the mental laws. But remember what this quote says, to transgress his law, whether it be physical, mental, or moral, is to place oneself out of harmony with the universe, to invite discord, anarchy, and ruin. My husband's a pilot. To be a pilot, you must study law. You must study the law of gravity. There are many laws you must study. I'm a nutritionist. I've studied the human body. Did you know that there are four laws that govern every breath that you take? Law governs the planet. That's how God works. And in the Ministry of Healing, page 316, it says, God is constantly employed and in upholding and using as his servants the things he's made. He works through the laws of nature, using them as his instruments. And this verse was brought home to me in a very real way when our little cleaning lady, Katie, broke her leg. She was taken to hospital. The bone almost went through the skin. It's just that we had a young man working for us at the time named Malbone Lang, and his grandfather was a bone expert in Malaysia. And he was on the scene. He said, hold your breath, Katie, and he went, whoo! And he aligned the bone, praise be to God. Then they took her to hospital. Tibia, fibula, totally broken, crushed knee. She was in hospital for 10 days and they kept saying, we can't operate, we're going to put pins and plates.

still too swollen. I was there on the ninth day with one of our therapists. I noticed that her leg looked white. The foot looked white. So I said to the massage therapist, just gently massage Katie's foot. So she did, just gently, and then more and more. And Katie began to smile, and we saw pink come back into the leg. What's the pink? That's the blood. And the blood, Leviticus 17:11, is the life of the flesh. Her husband, Katie's husband, she's in her 50s, he's in his 50s, was sitting across from me. He looked at me, he looked at the leg, and he said, I'm going to take Katie home. I looked at him and I said, do it. We took Katie home. We made up a bed in my lounge room. And I knew that Comfrey contains a growth stimulant. I knew that its nickname is Knit Bone. And I know that God can put his hand on such things. And I knew this bone was aligned. We didn't know what we were doing, but what were the options? They told Katie she might never walk again. I think when her husband saw the blood come back into her leg, he thought, what are we doing in here? So we took Katie home. She was in a brace, her leg was in a brace, and every night, it was winter. In the winter, the healing properties go into the root in the comfrey plant. In the spring and the summer, they come up into the leaf. So I asked my boys, I think William was 12 and Peter was 14, I said, boys, we need comfrey. They said, yes, Mum. Do you know it is so good to bring the children in on this? They knew where the comfrey was. They knew where the comfrey was from this age. Teach them, have them with you, show them the herbs, show them what's in the garden, have them gardening from a young age, have them always with you. That's how they learn. So the boys had a mighty job to do, and they felt greatly responsible to get enough comfrey for Katie's leg, and they brought back a lot of comfrey. I said, thank you, boys. It's okay, Mum. We're here when you need. How they love to help. Do you know, it's a pity to deprive children of work because you deprive them of the joy of accomplishment. And God put it in each one of us to love to serve. And didn't Jesus take on the form of a servant and was made in the likeness of man? And shouldn't we serve each other? And the children, help them to serve each other. When the visitors come, get the children to show them where to sit. Get the children to ask them if they would like water. Show them how to serve. And you will see that the children experience the joy of accomplishment, the joy of being helpful. So back to Katie. So we washed the comfrey, we grated it because it was the winter. It goes gooey-like, almost chewing gum. That's because it has a lubricant in it. So it's excellent for joints. It's anti-inflammatory, it has a growth stimulant and a lubricant. And we made it into a poultice, and I put a little boiling water in to get that juice out. We laid it over the knee and over where the breaks were. So probably from the top of the knee down to the middle of her bones in her legs. And we put plastic over it to insulate it. We bound it on, put it back in the brace, put our hands over it and asked God to please bless. And we knew that he'd given us the comfrey. He puts life into the leg, and the comfrey stimulates that life. So every day we did that to Katie. All night she'd have the comfrey on. In the day we'd put her in a wheelchair and we'd take her out and put the sun on it. We made sure that the true remedies were kept in Katie's life, which was the Sustain Me principles. Katie was carrying a little bit of excess weight. Do you know, after 6 weeks, which is when we got her up on crutches, she'd lost weight. We kept to the Sustain Me principles. But let's have a look at what happened after about 10 days. I came out in the morning. We kept her in bed. We'd sponged her. All her necessities were taken care of. We knew we had to keep that bone straight. I came out in the morning and Katie said, Barbara, something happened last night. I said, oh? She said, it didn't hurt, but there was something in my leg sort of going like this. I don't know what it was. I can't explain it. But something happened last night. I said, well, that's

good news. The Bible says in 1 Thessalonians 5:18, in everything give thanks, for this is the will of God in Christ Jesus concerning you. And then I sat down to do my daily reading, and I just happened to be up to a certain spot in the Ministry of Healing. If you haven't read that book, please read it, because trouble is coming, and we need to be well versed in the body and how to keep it in working order, ready for trouble ahead. I opened the book at page 316, and this is the first thing I read. God is constantly employed in upholding and using as his servants the things that he has made. He works through the laws of nature, using them as his instruments. I said, Katie, listen to this. God performed surgery on your leg last night. This was particularly of interest to me because I used to work in the operating theatre. And for 18 months, I worked in the operating theatre and I was the instrument nurse. I knew where every instrument was in store 4, which was where the instruments were. And in the middle of surgery, if the doctor needed an instrument that he didn't have, he would ask for it, the nurse would look at me, I would go straight away, I knew exactly where it was, I would open it in its sterile cloth, I would get the tongs, which are sterile at the tip, I would pick it up and I would have it in the surgeon's hand in minutes. I was the instrument nurse. So when I read this verse, God is constantly employed in upholding and using as his servants the things that he has made. He made the comfrey. He works through the laws of nature, using them as his instruments. Praise be to God. It was also a confirmation to us, because we thought, we don't even know what we're doing here. It was a confirmation to us that we're on the right track. At 6 weeks, we got Katie up on crutches. I said to Katie, your pain is your friend. You never think of that, do you? Pain is your friend. Pain is a voice. I looked at pain totally different after reading the book, The Gift of Pain by Dr. Paul Brand. You would look at pain differently. Pain is a voice. Pain is not an enemy. It's telling you something's happening here. Please respond. Please respond. I said to Katie, pain is your friend. Pain will tell you what you can and you can't do. No one can tell you what your body can tell you. No man. I can't. The best doctor and specialist in the land cannot tell you what your body tells you. Please listen. Please listen and respond. Try different things and watch your body's response. So little by little, Katie put a little bit more weight on, a little bit more weight on. And then we got her a walking frame and she could walk a little bit. Within 3 months, she was running. I used to say to the guests, we'd tell their story, and I'd say, okay, Katie, show us how you can run. Katie'd say, righto, and she'd run up the end of the corridor and back again. It was unbelievable. I wasn't there when it happened, but my son was there, Marbone Lang was there, and they say the bone was sticking up like this. It wasn't through the flesh. So we know it was a total break. And the x-rays showed it. And Katie went back to the doctor and had an x-ray, and the doctor said it mustn't have been broken. It must not have been broken. Not a mark on her leg. Totally healed. Isn't that incredible? What an incredible body we live in, with an inbuilt ability to heal itself. We've got 2 fridges. We had a back fridge where we put all the comfrey. 6 months later, I opened the fridge. I didn't go out there much. I looked in the back corner and there's all the comfrey. We'd only used half of it and it's all sprouting. It's been in the fridge for 6 months and it's sprouting. That's because it's got a growth stimulant. So word of warning, don't put it in your vegetable garden. It will take over. And the healing properties are in the leaf in the spring and the summer. And then in the winter, the actives go down into the root. So depending on the time of year as to when you use it. As you have your children

around you. Make them part of your life. Every Friday night, my grandchildren would come and stay. Say Marky was 3, Sonny was 5, and I think Leroy was about 8. And they would massage Pa's feet. And he would say, "You're doing a good job, boys. Keep, oh, yep, that's very good. Oh, and how do the little boys feel?" They feel so good. And then they approached me after a couple of Friday nights and said, "Grandma, can we massage the guests' feet?" I said, "Let me think about it." And of course, I knew they'd love it. So these 3 little boys come with me. And we come to the guests. It's on Saturday morning, so we don't start our lecture till a little bit later. And I said, "The boys would like to know if you'd like your feet massaged." And of course, what's their response? Oh, yes. So each little boy had a hand towel, and they'd massage the guests' feet. And of course, the guests are just, oh. And oh, how the boys look forward to that, massaging the guests' feet. And of course, a little bit later, they might slip them a little bit of money and they'd come running, "Grandma, look, look, look what they do." They're medical missionaries from a very young age. Show them how to serve, show them how to help. And I read in Child Guidance, which I used to read a lot, my poor Child Guidance, when you open it now, it almost falls apart, because they were the principles that enabled me to teach my children and bring them up in the ways of God. She says, never praise the child, never praise what they do. And when I read that, I thought, well, what do you do? But I kept reading. She said, children need appreciation. They need gratitude. They need to know that they're an important part of the family team. And so I tested this one day. My husband's daughter, Michaela, she made an apple pie one day. And she brought it on the table, and my husband said, "Oh, you are the best daughter in the world. Oh, you are so good. Look what you've done." And I saw her rise up and smile and look at the boys. And, of course, what are the boys doing? And I thought, this is not good. Can you see what it's doing? And then, of course, later they pull her hair and trip her up. So the next time she made an apple pie, she brought the apple pie out. We wouldn't have it that much, maybe once a week. We're being a bit spoiled here, aren't we? With these delicious little morsels at the end of the meal. I'm not complaining. So when she brought the apple pie out, before anyone could say anything, I said, "Thank you. Thank you so much for making that apple pie. I appreciate that." And she smiled. Can you see a different feeling coming? And the boys weren't grumbling and trying to pull her hair and trip her up. Such a difference. Such a difference. God's ways are the true ways. And teach the children how to look after their bodies, that their bodies are temples of the Holy Ghost. But you know, the best way to teach that is what? Is that we do it. And God said in Romans chapter 12, verse 1, he said, "I beseech you, therefore, brethren." What does beseech mean? I implore you, more than a request, that you present your bodies living sacrifices, holy and acceptable to God, which is your reasonable service. Do you know why it's so reasonable? We are the winners when we live in a body that works. Be not conformed to this world. Now we know straight away about this world. I must always travel with nuts and fruit because I can't find anything in an airport that's edible.

My children all were cooking from about the age of 8. And I used to get each child to have a day where they would cook. They could choose the menu within reason. If there were cauliflowers in the garden, it had to be something with cauliflowers. So you teach them to cook. You teach them skills because you don't know what's ahead. And I remember one day I was hanging the clothes on the line. That's what we do in Australia, hang the clothes on the line. And I saw the children running and I was up the hill a bit. And I stood back because I was intrigued to want to know what were they doing, and no one was looking for me. And the biggest one had the toddler on the hip, and one child ran in the house. I noticed there was one child there and the others were around that child. So I'm just peeking through the sheets. And then someone came out of the house with a bowl and they put something on the child, and then I could see everyone relaxed. So I came down and I said, "What's going on?" And they said, "Oh, beasting." They did it all themselves. And I didn't sit down and teach them. The best way they learn is to help. So when I first started giving health lectures, my youngest was 4, I think my eldest was 15, and I would wrap the children up and demonstrate on how to do these things. This is about 1992. And so when I'd finished speaking, the children all had little jobs to do. Do you know they love jobs? Now, they might not always, you might not always think that they do, but it's important to have them help, even from a very young age. I'm going to tell you a story that sounds a little bit scary, but this is better than a child that cannot work. So my daughter's little, I think Amethyst was about 4, doing the dishes, and then the crawling baby was on the floor. And she dropped a cup, and the cup broke. And the crawling baby came along and picked up the cup and put it in the mouth. And what happens now? Little cut. Blood everywhere. And of course, the baby doesn't know what blood is. And the baby started smearing the blood all over the floor, thought this was a wonderful colour. And it was such a tiny little cut, I don't think the baby even felt it. Amethyst turns around, sees the blood, and screams out. And Jessica comes running, picks up the baby who's having quite a lot of fun with this blood, this red stuff on the floor. Even that. And how many parents would say, "Right, that's it, no more dishes." No, no, no, just put the china away. And even if every cup in the house is broken, it is better than a child that cannot work. So please, adults, take your responsibility seriously, because there's trouble ahead. There's trouble ahead. And we need an army of young people who can work and can work hard. An army of young people who can sing like these two 12-year-olds. Now, that didn't happen yesterday. And you know what I say to these young men? Thank you. Thank you. I appreciate so much. Can you see the difference? And so I start here with the children because we were all children and we all know and we all understand. And when we look at the sustain me principles, we see in there's one abstain. So when the Bible says, be not conformed to this world, there are some things we cannot do. There are some things we cannot take into our body because we know it will harm our body. But not only will it harm our body, it will harm our mind. And the mind is where God communicates with man. So I'd like to put what I've drawn up on the screen. I'm sure someone will do that. And I want to show you where the war begins. And we know in the Bible, in Revelation 12, verse 7, the Bible says there was war in heaven. And Michael and his angels fought against the dragon, and the dragon fought and his angels and prevailed not. Neither was there any place found them any more in heaven. Every war that happens on this planet starts in the mind. There are wars coming and they're all being planned here in the mind. But I'd like to bring it even more personal, and that is to show you where the war begins. There's a war happening in us every single day.

day. And you'll see that up the top I've got the brain from Sidon, and you see the limbic system. And the limbic system is the emotional brain. And the emotional brain is where the devil tempts us through our thoughts, through our feelings. But in the front part of the brain is the prefrontal cortex. Can you see this is where our reason, intellect, and judgment happens? And also the most important function, I believe, of this is the will. In the little book, Steps to Christ, is the best decision that I have read on the will, or the best description. Page 47 of Steps to Christ, the author says, states, what we need to understand is the true force of the will. This is the governing power in the nature of man. It is the power of decision or of choice. And when you think about it, everything depends on the right action of the will. Our decisions determine our destiny. She continues, you cannot change your heart. You cannot of yourself give to God its affections, but you can choose to serve him. You can give him your will. He will then work in you both to will and to do of his good pleasure. Through the right action of the will, an entire change can be made in the life. I have so many people say to me, Barbara, I have no willpower. And you know what my response to that is? Why not? Because the laws that we adhere to affect our will. In fact, if we're not getting enough sunshine, those ultraviolet rays from the sun, they go through neurochemical pathways and hit the pineal gland. And the pineal gland, it helps us sleep better at night. The pineal gland boosts our mood. The pineal gland increases our learning capacity. This is just from sunshine in the day. And vitamin D. The brain cannot function without vitamin D. The next law is use of water. Our brain is a hydroelectric system. No hydro, no electricity. We can develop negative thought patterns, even some memory loss, in a dehydrated brain. But our brain, the fluid in our brain, is not pure water. It's seawater. It's our internal ocean. So we need the whole salt. We need the Celtic salt as well. Sleep. Do you remember when the devil was cast out of heaven? And you'll find it in Revelation chapter 12, verse 9. And the great dragon was cast out, that old serpent called the devil and Satan, which has deceived the whole world. And this is one area of great deception, is that we don't need much sleep. It's a huge deception, because there's one part of the brain that the devil does not want you to keep sparky and strong, and that's the prefrontal cortex. It's the prefrontal cortex where God communicates with man. Isaiah 1:18 says, come, let us reason together. Though your sins be as scarlet, they shall be as white as snow. Though they be crimson, they shall be as wool. This is where God communicates with man. And in Revelation chapter 14, verse 1, the Bible says, and I looked, and lo, a lamb stood on the Mount Zion, and with him 144,000, having his name written where? Not on? In their foreheads. That means on the prefrontal cortex. That's where we make our decisions. And our decisions determine our destiny. It is estimated we have hundreds of different decisions to make. It starts as soon as we wake up. What will we do when we wake up? What's the first thing we do? What's the first thing we should do? Praise God and surrender all to him. And we have a decision right there. Will we stay in bed a little bit longer, or will we get out of bed? And God designed our brain so that our thoughts and our feelings and our emotions, they thread through the prefrontal cortex. The prefrontal cortex is like our board of senses, our board of critiques. And the prefrontal cortex is not fully developed until the age of 30. What age did Jesus begin his ministry? At the age of 30. Absolutely. And that's why I say to adults, bind your children to your hearts. How do you bind them to your heart when they're young? You do things with them. Spend time with them. Work with them. Play with them. Do everything with them. And that's why we must keep fit. So when my son married a girl that had a little two-year-old boy, do you know what I knew? I had to bind that little boy to my heart.

So you know what I did? I bought a scooter. And we would scoot all around the neighborhood. And I used to love it when I'd say, wait for me. You know, little boys love to be ahead all the time. And I bound him to my heart. And I remember we went to the shop one day. His mum wanted something. And as soon as he went into the shop, he pointed to the candies and the lollies because he had another nana who used to buy all those things for him. And I squatted down eye to eye and I smiled. You know what a smile says to a child? I love you. I said, this grandma doesn't do that. I was smiling and he was a bit taken back because I was smiling. He wasn't getting into trouble. I said, let's buy some apples and go home and make an apple pie. He nodded. We bought the apples and I'm continuing to smile and I go out of the shop and he comes out of the shop. He's a little bit puzzled. He hasn't got what he wants, but he hasn't got into trouble. And I jumped onto my scooter and I said, I'm going to beat you. So on the scooter, and of course, he's up ahead. And then we go home and we start peeling. By now, Leroy's about four. And I give him a knife to cut up the apples. Well, is that safe, Barbara? Do you know when I give him a knife, you know what I say? I'm trusting him. I don't give him the sharpest knife in the drawer and I don't give him the bluntest. And I comment, I say, Leroy, I don't want blood in the apple, so please don't cut your fingers. Yes, Grandma, yes, yes. See, I've learned that if a little boy is told, don't do that, it's unsafe, or don't do that, it's dangerous, you know, that's exactly what they want to do. Women, let them. Because it's the women that stop them. The women are safety, safety, safety. And that's why it's so important to do what God says in Ephesians. He said, men, love your wives. And often a man will say, of course I love my wife. She's got a house, she's got a car. No, do you know what God says? Love your wives. Tell her you love her every day. No, oh, do. It doesn't say that to women because women just love. But what does it say to women? Reverence. Reverence your husbands. Never speak against him. Never cross him in front of other people. Never reverence your husband. And I learned this one day when I was in the car with Michael. I'm knitting away as I do, and he says, I'm not sure where we are. And I said, let's ask someone. And by the look on his face, I decided to go back to my knitting. He's the captain of the ship. This is where it starts, because this is the message that you give to the children, a united front. And a united front happens when the women reverence their husbands and when the men love their wives. It's hard for a man to love his wife when she does not reverence him. And it's a lot easier for a woman to reverence her husband when he loves her. Yes, husbands, every now and then it's a bunch of flowers. Yep, yep. Because just having a car and a house, that's important, but women need more. Women need to know that they are loved. And what this does, this just makes a happy home. Makes a happy home for every child that ever comes into that home. And it's a united front. It's a message. So women, even if you don't agree with what your husband does with your little one, go into another room. You must never, ever cross in front of the children. Never, never. Now, behind closed doors, you might have a little discussion. Of course, woman can have her say, but never in front. Never cross in front of others. It's vital for the training of the next generation because trouble is coming. Trouble is coming, and we need to have this united front. Be not conformed to this world. Don't be conformed to the way this world is raising their children today. The children can't do a thing. They can't wash a dish. They don't know how to do anything except their iPad. And the Russian standards are this. Under the age of 2, 0 exposure. Under the age of 5, 5 minutes

a day. Under the age of 10, 15 minutes. Under the age of 18, maybe we're getting an hour a day. Did you get that? Because the Russians want their children to grow up strong. What do we want our children to grow up? Strong. Skills on how to garden, how to make their bed, how to fold clothes, how to cook, all of these skills, so that when they leave home, they're independent little souls that will be blessing wherever they go. And I have had bosses ring me at the end of the first day when my 15-year-old started to work there, and they've said, your child is astonishing us. They said of my son William, he's teaching our third-year apprentices, landscaping apprentices, things they don't know. And this is a boy who's being homeschooled. You see, as homeschooled, skills come early, I hope. And routine is very important. We need to be training our little children as soldiers for the cross. And memorize portions of scripture. And make sure every day the armor is on. The armor must start now, ready for the trouble ahead. But remember, God's only given us one day, and that's today. And tomorrow we'll get another day. So today, get the armor out. Don't let it rust, because trouble is ahead. And we don't know how it's going to happen. We don't know where it's coming from, but it's coming. So you'll find the armor in Ephesians chapter 6, starting at verse 10. Finally, brethren, be strong in the Lord and in the power of his might. Take unto you the whole armor of God, that you may be able to stand against the wiles of the devil. For we wrestle not against flesh and blood. This is not a war of swords and spears and guns. We wrestle not against flesh and blood, but against principalities, against powers, against the rulers of darkness of this world. Wherefore, take unto you the whole armor of God, that you may be able to stand in that evil day, and having done all, to stand. Stand therefore, having your loins girt with truth, and the breastplate of righteousness. Jesus said in John 14, verse 6, I am the way, the truth, and the life. No man cometh unto the Father but by me. And Jesus said, John 17, 17, thy word, sanctify them through thy word. Thy word is truth. And the Holy Spirit is called the Spirit of Truth. And have on the breastplate of righteousness, the righteousness of Jesus. And having the feet shod with the preparation of the gospel of peace. Jesus said in John chapter 14, verse 27, peace I give you, my peace I leave with you. Not as the world giveth I unto you. And in Isaiah 26, verse 3, the Bible says, thou wilt keep him in perfect peace, he whose mind is stayed on thee, because he trusts in thee. We choose where our mind stays. And perfect peace will come to him whose mind is stayed. That's a choice. It's a choice where your mind stays. I will explore that in more detail tomorrow morning. And above all, verse 16. So this must be important. Above all, take the shield of faith, wherewith you shall be able to quench all the fiery darts of the wicked one. What are these fiery darts? Let's go back to Revelation chapter 12 and verse 10. And the Bible says, and I heard a loud voice in heaven saying, now is come salvation and strength, the kingdom of our God and the power of his Christ. For the accuser of our brethren is cast down, which accuses them before our God day and night. They're the fiery darts. They're the accusations. You're no good. You'll never make it. Look at you. Look what you've done. Have you heard those voices? They're the fiery darts. And who are they from? The accuser of the brethren. And if you notice what the Bible says, that accuses them before our God day and night. Ellen White says in the book Steps to Christ, when you hear those accusations, that's

shall, not maybe, not might be, take the shield of faith wherewith you shall be able to quench all the fiery darts of the wicked one, because they will come. And remember what he tempts us through? He tempts us through that emotional brain. And those emotions, those thoughts and feelings, they'll come through the prefrontal cortex, which ideally we have totally humbled. Humble yourself, therefore, under the mighty hand of God. Surrender that prefrontal cortex to him. And then you have the Holy Spirit there that will show you, don't say that. Ah, that's a good thing to say. Ah, this, you see the promptings. Yes, we have voices in our brain. There's the accusing, you're no good, you're an idiot, you'll never make it, look what you've done. Do, do, do, do, do. That's not the voice of God. The Bible tells us the voice of God. That's found in Matthew chapter 11, verse 28. Come unto me, all ye that labor and are heavy laden, and I will give you rest. Take my yoke upon you and learn of me, for I am meek and lowly in heart, and you will find rest unto your souls. For my yoke is easy and my burden is light. That's the voice of God. Remember this devil, he's deceived the whole world. He's a great deceiver. And the voice we listen to is the voice that wins the fight. There's the war. It's between our limbic system and it's between our prefrontal cortex. But when that prefrontal cortex has been surrendered to God, then it has power from on high to live that life of faith. Above all, take the shield of faith, wherewith you shall be able to quench all the fiery darts of the wicked. And take the helmet of salvation. What's the helmet of salvation? Right here. Right here. That's where it is. Right here. Protecting what? Our prefrontal cortex. Where God requires to write his name, which I'll look at in more detail tomorrow. And take the helmet of salvation. The helmet of salvation is Jesus died that I might live. God so loved the world that he gave his only begotten Son, that whosoever believeth in him shall not perish but have everlasting life. That's the helmet of salvation. That's my hope. And take the sword of the Spirit. Oh, how important is the sword in battle? Take the sword of the Spirit, which is the Word of God. It's the Word of God. How sharp is your sword? It's time to sharpen your sword. The Bible says in Job 22, starting at verse 21, acquaint now thyself with him and be at peace. Thereby good shall come unto thee. How do we acquaint ourselves with him? We read it every day, but it tells you more. Acquaint now thyself with him and be at peace. Thereby good shall come unto thee. And receive, I pray thee, the law from his mouth and lay up his words in thine heart. Lay them up, lay them up, lay them up. Put them there, solid, firm. I try and do a verse a week. You might be quicker than me. I'm a bit slow. A verse a week, and I'll show you tomorrow how you can lay it up and up and keep them there. 21 days before you've got a pathway, 60 days before it's in cement. Get it in cement, because I believe the day is coming. We may not have this. And what you will have is what you've laid up in your heart. Then the Bible says, listen to this, then shall thou lay up gold as dust, and the gold of Ophir as the stones of the brook. Yea, the Almighty shall be thy defense, and thou shalt have plenty of silver. This is true wealth. This is laying up treasure in heaven with no moth can take that one away. I remember I used to do memory verses with my children.
and mostly the older children. And I remember William was about 3 or 4, the youngest. And every week we'd learn a new verse and we'd learn whole chapters from the Bible. And so what we'd do each worship, morning and night, each child would say a verse.

And I remember we got to William and he said it. And we all looked. He's just a little bloke. But he's taking it in. He's taking it in. Be careful. What's the song the children sing? Be careful, little ears, what you hear. Be careful, little eyes, what you see. There is a Father up above and he is looking down with love. Because we will be held responsible. So be not conformed to this world, but be transformed by the renewing of your mind. And the Bible says in Ezekiel 36:26, God says, I will take away your heart of stone, and I will give you a heart of flesh, and I will put my spirit within you and cause you to walk in my ways. You shall keep my statutes and my judgments, and you shall do them. I love that word, cause. Isn't that help? Isn't that help? Isn't that the Holy Spirit? It's always a choice, but when we make the choice, it's like the man that was laying by the pool of Bethsaida, and Jesus came to him and said, wilt thou be made whole? And the man said, I can't get down to the pool. And what did Jesus say to him? Take up thy bed and walk. Now that man possibly had every right to say, what? Can't you see I'm crippled? At that point, that man had a choice. And that man was not empowered to walk until when? He made the choice. As soon as he made that choice, power from on high enabled him to walk. God only ever works with our will. That's why the Bible says that he will, when you give him your will, he will then work in you both to will and to do of his good pleasure. Only upon a permission. Only ever upon permission. So when the Bible says in 1 Corinthians 3:16-17, know you not that ye are the temple of God? Doesn't that take it to a higher level? Know you not that ye are the temple of God and the Spirit of God dwelleth in you? If any man defile the temple of God, him shall God destroy. For the temple of God is holy, which temple ye are. That's why we need to know what is in everything we put into our body. You might need to take a magnifying glass with you. We need to know what's going in. And then the writer takes it one step further in 1 Corinthians 6:19-20. What? That's an exclamation mark. What? Know you not that your body is the temple of the Holy Ghost. Now that makes it very clear, no doubt about it. Your body is the temple of the Holy Ghost, which is in you, which you have of God, and ye are not your own. Do you know what that means? We've got no right. We've got no right to defile or harm this body. Know you not that your body is the temple of the Holy Ghost, which is in you, which you have of God? Ye are not your own. For you were bought with a price. And we know the price was

these sustain me principles. Prove them in your own life. Start going to bed earlier. Start drinking more water. Start eating a plant-based diet, whole grains. Start having some sunshine every day. Prove, stop the things that are harming you. If you're a coffee drinker, don't stop or you will suffer. Ease off it, ease off it. If you're on drug medication, don't stop. Implement these laws. Find out the herbs that you can take to replace, then ease off it. As I said to one lady who was on antidepressants, I said, implement this first. Get the body in the right condition so that it can heal. And then once you've implemented the sustain me principles, which affect the body as well, in fact, even more the mind, then take one tablet every second day for 2 weeks. Every third day for 2 weeks. And what you're watching is your body's response. Oops, not going well, go back a bit. Wait another 2 weeks and then try again. Your body will tell you what no man can tell you. No man. And our body is very obedient to the mind. So be very careful what you say, because it has an effect on the body. That you may prove. Who are you proving it to? Yourself. And in the process, you know who else you're proving it to? Your family. Your neighbors. Your church family. Your relatives. Let's go further afield. Let's go outside the planet. You're proving it to other worlds. Because what's the devil's claim? They'll never do it. You're proving it to other worlds. Now let's quickly come back in the body. Now we're going to go another direction, deep in the body. Prove it to your cells. Your cells. Just see what your cells do when you start to give them more water, when you start to sleep more, when you start to give them nourishing food, when you start exercising every day. Your hair, your skin, your bones, your muscles are all an illustration of what you are doing in the sustain me principles or not. Because the prophet of God declared these are the true remedies. They're the true remedies. Yes, hawthorn berry strengthens the heart, but it's not going to do much unless you're adhering to the sustain me principles. That's where you start. Whether it be mental, whether it be emotional, whether it be physical, that's the start. That's the start. And once everything starts to work better, then you can start to maybe ease off, or your body will tell you. It's important to listen. What did God say? He said in Exodus 15:26, if you will diligently hearken to the voice of the Lord thy God. Listen to your body. Listen to the voice of the Lord your God in your body. And do that which is right in his sight. Give ear to his commandments. Keep all of his statutes. I will put none of these diseases upon thee that I put upon the Egyptians, for I am the Lord that healeth thee. And in James chapter 1 verse 22, the Bible says, be ye doers of the word, not hearers only. If any man be a hearer of the word and not a doer, he is like unto a man looking at his face in a glass, for he beholdeth himself and walks away and straightway forgets what manner of man he was. But whoso looketh into the perfect law of liberty and continue therein, that man shall be just in his deeds. The Bible is the best medical book we have. The Bible is the best mental health book that we have. The Bible is the roadmap to heaven. The Bible is the book that will show us the way to go. And God says in Psalm 32 verse 8, I will instruct thee and teach thee in the way that thou shalt go. I will guide thee with mine eye. What a promise. No more could be done than what he has done. We need have no fear for the future.

future. God's just given us today. And tomorrow he's going to give us tomorrow. Be faithful. Be faithful in everything you do this day. And you'll be better prepared to be faithful tomorrow. In 1 Peter 5, verse 6, it says, "Humble yourself, therefore, under the mighty hand of God. He will exalt you in due season. Cast all your care upon him, for he cares for you. Be sober. Be vigilant." How do we be sober? By adhering to those laws. Be sober. Be vigilant, knowing that your adversary, the devil, as a roaring lion, walketh about, seeing whom he can devour. This life is not a parade ground, it's a battle. But we can be victorious in the battle by having that armor on and being mindful that at every stage there is going to be some hiccups. But be sober, be vigilant, knowing that your adversary, the devil, as a roaring lion, walketh around, seeing whom he can devour. And then the Bible says, whom resist steadfast in the faith, knowing that the same afflictions are accomplished in your brethren that are in the world. That's why God gave us each other, so we can hold each other up, so we can support each other. And as we'll see tomorrow, that name that gets written in our forehead, the number one character trait is mercy. Mercy. Have mercy. It's the accuser of the brethren that has no mercy. He's the roaring lion. He's just looking for someone to devour. But we resist him when we are steadfast in the faith. But the God of all grace, who hath called you unto his eternal glory, after ye have suffered a while, we don't like that one. But the God of all grace, who hath called you unto his eternal glory, after you have suffered a while, make you perfect, establish, strengthen, settle you. World without end. Amen. Father in heaven, thank you so much. Thank you so much for the Bible. Thank you so much for these precious words. Oh, Father, that we all make them our very own. Oh, Father, that we all go to bed tonight and our last thought be of you, and our first thought be of you in the morning. Thank you so much, Father, for what you have shown us. And we pray these things tonight in the precious name of Jesus Christ, our Lord and our Savior. Amen.

So it is 3:30 in the morning right now, and I got a notification that the greenhouse is getting a little bit low on temperature. So if we take a look here, I have a graph, and there's a limit of how cold I want to allow the greenhouse to go on both different sides of the greenhouse. And it went lower than I would like. So we don't want our seedlings to get too cold.

because they can stunt their growth, or they will simply just freeze off and die. You can see it's basically a full moon out right here, and it's a clear night. Now, it's not as cold as it could be tonight. It actually doesn't feel super cold, but and I can see the lake is opening up here right now. So we're gonna go in. I'll have to turn this headlamp on, so sorry if it's hard for you to see me, but I will point around to show you what I'm looking at here. So we're gonna change the latch on this, but for now it's just the bungee cord here. So let me turn this around. It doesn't feel very warm in here, which is not good. So under the germination rack, this heater is going, so that means the germination rack is staying at an okay temperature. Feels a bit cold in here. Yep. Okay, so I don't know if you're even able to see that, but it's an E1. Yeah, there we go. E1. That's an error code. And it can mean empty fuel, or it wasn't getting oxygen, or several other things. Now, it's not empty of fuel yet. We get the light right. Now, if I turn this on, it's probably going to start and fire up. Sometimes it runs out of oxygen. And I'm guessing the fire went out. And it is right out. So take some cardboard, tear it up, get that in the bottom of the fireplace. I'm gonna shake the ash down, just so we got good airflow. A little bit of starting fluid just to make it easier. And this is not gasoline. Do not use gasoline and have an explosion. Okay. And I keep this close. We need to get the pipe hot, or else the smoke is going to want to come into the greenhouse. We need to get this hot right away. So I close this, top damper's open. I'll grab some small pieces of wood. Throw a little bit more wood, because we got a pretty good gap in the middle here. We'll shut the door. The bottom is wide open. There's a lot of air going in and up. This big fan is gonna circulate, and because it's likely the seedlings on the edge of the greenhouse are the ones that would get nipped by frost, because it's colder there. But if we are circulating a fan, it's going to take away that cold on the edge. So doesn't look too bad right now. There's a thermometer here. It's getting cold, but it's not too cold. Didn't freeze yet. It's about 5-6 degrees Celsius. Now this heater, these are cold-loving things on this side, so it's not as big of a deal. Oh, and our power on this end, we have a little heater just because there's so much cold air that comes in the cracks on this door, and it's so far away from the heat source. Now, we do have a big fan that's blowing in here, a really big one, but to circulate. Oh yeah, it's unplugged.

So you're seeing exactly what happens when temp goes down in the greenhouse. I'm gonna wait for this heater to start glowing. Yep, starting to glow, sounds good. All the seedlings here. It's a little bit empty on the floor here because we started moving everything out of here into the other greenhouse to make space. This is gonna be full in 1 or 2 days again. Every rack will be completely full. And while we're out and just checking everything, probably okay to check on the other cold greenhouse. These are very real situations. Because if you have things freeze, and it's not for the entire season, obviously, once, you know, spring and summer comes. Oh, this is flashing. So if we, and we count, 1, 2, it says no flame detected. So this had an error code, so we turn it off, and most likely, this is a short-term error code, and we'll turn it on again. Yeah, and it's gonna fire up. Our lettuce is coming. Put in spinach last night, actually. And around this side, we got our romaine lettuce. And these little guys were too small to take out of the trays, so I'm gonna just let them root up a little bit longer, or else they kind of fall apart. The plugs, have to be the right size to take out. The paper pot or the blocks. Blocks are also really nice to plant. Bunch of Swiss chard there. And then we got onions here that look really great. And we will do another check on the boilers to fill the wood fire. Oh, this says fire out, so something happened. Oh yeah. This one looks good. Yeah, this one went out. It's basically empty in there. Water's at 83 degrees. I could try start it again, but not really worth it tonight. It'll run tomorrow and be fine. Since this one's still going, but we're at very decently high temperature now inside. 178. I'm not gonna put much more in there because it'll just get too hot. That one more stick is honestly probably enough for tonight. Hi guys. Little babies are always calling when I come. And I can see already in there. I don't know if you can see. Okay, hi guys. So this is the last one to kid. She's still decently fat in there. Hey Juniper. Hi baby. It's a little bit dark, the light freaks him out, and there's our attack duck. He makes sure everything's in order, that our babies are standing up with mama, and they're close enough to the heat, but they're walking around really good. Some sort of an adventure, but these are important things to check, and real things that happen. If your fires go out and all your seedlings die, that's your food gone for the year. It's not just for the next month or so or week or so. So it's really important. In Revelation 13:17, it predicts that there's a time that you won't be able to buy or sell, and that there's a time of trouble that is coming such as never was. And we're told that we need to be prepared for that time. So yeah. Need to learn these skills now? You can go to farm.amazingdiscoveries.org and
We have our farm apprenticeship program there. We're also coming out with

courses, they're going to talk about all these things. How much food do you need to grow to actually survive a year? So if you like this little update video here, you see what happens at night, make sure you like, share, and subscribe, and make sure that you're ready for the things that are coming. Thanks for watching. We'll see you in the next video.

But let us who are of the day be sober, putting on the breastplate of faith and love, and for an helmet, the hope of salvation.

Once again, we just thank you for being with us as we continue our series on the divine prescription, Hope for Humanity. We're now entering into part two of our series of study. Part one, we looked at the basic foundational understanding that God has called his church into existence to be light bearers to a world that is in darkness. We also have found out that God has given his church a divine plan for helping to finish his work preparing a people for his soon second coming. This is why we entitled this The Divine Prescription, Hope for Humanity. We'll see as we diagnose the problem, as we also find the prognosis of the problem, and as we come up with a remedy for the problem. We'll see the series of meetings will answer the problem by giving a solution, the divine prescription. So we saw in our last presentation that every church member should take hold of gospel medical missionary work. It has nothing to do with your educational background, your experience. It has to do with your attitude, not your aptitude, but your attitude. That are you willing, am I willing, to be used by God in helping to prepare people for his coming? So every church member, we found out, is to be a gospel medical missionary. Everyone that is born again is born as a medical missionary. We just need to know how to do that. And so as we move on now to part two, the divine prescription, hope for humanity. What is true medical missionary work? In Matthew chapter 10, if you have your medical missionary books, I'd like for you to turn with me to the book of Matthew chapter 10. We saw in Matthew chapter 9, verse 35 on to verse 38, that Christ's threefold ministry in Matthew 9, 35, and then you read on to verse 38, his threefold ministry consisted of teaching, preaching, and what? Healing. And that he was actuated by compassion. He was moved with compassion. And he recognized that the people need the saving gospel. And that's why he stated here in verse 37 of Matthew 9, before we go to Matthew 10, then said he unto his disciples, the harvest truly is plenteous, but the labors are few. There's a lot of work to be done, brothers and sisters. It is not the lack of work, but notice what it says in verse 38. Pray ye therefore the Lord of the harvest that he will send forth laborers into the harvest. Did you get that? It's not a lack of work. That's a lot of work. I've been into this work for 36 years by God's grace. I've traveled over 5 continents. And everywhere I've gone, there's not a lack of work for a gospel medical missionary. Sickness on the physical level, on the mental level, on the spiritual level abounds. We saw that the world is a laser house of disease. Every member is called to be a gospel medical missionary. And God said in Matthew 10, and when he had called unto him his 12 disciples. See, he called 12. The same calling he put upon the 12. It's the calling he's put upon us. He gave them what? Power.

That means authority against unclean spirit. To cast them out. And to do what? And to heal all manner of sickness and all manner of disease. You see, the healing ministry is an indispensable component of God's church mission. God, it says he gave us authority. He commanded us. Therefore, we have a right, biblical right, legitimate right to carry out medical missionary work. Notice as you get down to verse 6, these 12 Jesus sent forth, commanded them, saying, go not into the way of the Gentiles and into any city of the Samaritans. Ye enter ye not. Verse 6, but go rather to the lost sheep of the house of Israel. There need first a revival and a reformation in the house of Israel. There need to be an awakening to this reality that we have been entrusted with precious truths in these principles of gospel medical missionary work. Notice what it says here. It goes on in verse 7, and as ye go, preach, saying the kingdom of heaven is at hand. And then in verse 8, heal the sick, cleanse the lepers, raise the dead, cast out devils. Freely you have received, freely you give. God commanded his church to carry out the healing ministry. But we have to understand that the healing ministry is not designed just for the sake of the physical healing, but God wants to prepare a people that he can spend eternity with. I realize that God's plan is the only plan that works, but many of us as true medical missionary have failed to realize this is what we're going to talk about. What is true gospel medical missionary work? If we don't understand what true gospel medical missionary work, then we are set up to become discouraged and we will give up on carrying out God's will. And so let's move into part two and let's find out as we go to the screen, what is true gospel medical missionary work? Let's turn with me to the book of Mark chapter 3. It's on the screen. But in Mark chapter 3, we see a situation here where Jesus entered into the synagogue. And there in the synagogue, there was a man with a withered hand. Now, I want you to notice, if you look at Mark chapter 3, you'll see the synagogue, that is the church. And what day was on? It was on the Sabbath day. What was happening? There was a man with a withered hand. Who else was there in the synagogue along with Jesus and the man? It was the leaders of the church. Now, I want you to notice, even on the screen, it says here, and he entered again into the synagogue, and there was a man there, had a withered, wet right hand. Where was he? In the synagogue. And they watched him, whether he would what? Heal him on the Sabbath day. Let me stop here. Is there a relationship between healing and the Sabbath? You recognize a lot of Jesus' healing was on the Sabbath day. But is there a relationship between healing and the Sabbath? Yes, you might be saying it's lawful to do good on the Sabbath. Yes, that's true. But what is the Sabbath? You know, when we read in Genesis chapter 2, when God established the Sabbath, hallowed it, sanctified, it was a memorial of his created work. And we find when Christ rested in that grave on the Sabbath, it was also a memorial of God's recreated work. So the Sabbath then is a memorial. It is a symbol of God creation and God recreation. And so to heal on the Sabbath is a part of the restoration program process. So we belong to God through creation and redemption. Notice, why was they watching Jesus? That they might accuse him. You see, the Jews had what they call Sabbath blue laws. They had certain laws that dictated how you should worship the Sabbath. So we're going to find in these last days, there are also Sunday blue laws going to come. Remember in our first meeting, we saw that the Sabbath is a test, the spirit of prophecy.

I'm bringing this out because we're going to see what true medical missionary work is. Remember, the man had what? Had a withered hand. What did Jesus do? He restored that hand. I want you to notice, a withered hand. So we're going to look at restoring the withered right arm. We're going to see in the church, the right hand is withered. And we're going to find out, what is this right hand? What is this right hand? In Psalms 89, 13, write these texts down. The Bible says, thou hast a what? A mighty arm, strong as thy hand and high as thy what? Right hand. Keep that in mind. Psalms 89, 13. What is this text talking about? This mighty arm, this strong hand, this, you know, this right hand. What is this referring to in the book of Psalms? Well, you can do your reference. This is referring to Jesus. Jesus is the right hand. He is the mighty hand. We find, as we look at some other texts, Psalms 89, 10. You write these down. But I'm going to go to the book of Isaiah as you write these texts down. I'm going to go to the book of Isaiah chapter 62, this last text. And as you write those texts down, all of these texts are referring to the right hand. And that reference is dealing with Jesus. Right hand, authority. Right hand, power. Keep this in mind. The right hand. Notice what Isaiah. I'm just dropping things out of my Bible here. But let's keep our eyes on the word here. Isaiah 62. Notice what the Bible says. You can pick up at verse 8, but let me read a few of these texts here. Beginning at verse 8. Father, just bless your word as we read it in Jesus' name. Amen. Isaiah 62, verse 8. Now follow this. The Lord has sworn by his what? Right hand. Keep this in mind. The Lord has what? Sworn by his right hand and by the arm of his strength. Surely I will no more give thy corn to be meat for thy enemies and the sons, it says here, or the stranger shall not drink thy wine for the which thou hast labored. Now, let's drop on down. I'm going to go down for the sake of time. Verse 10. Notice what the Bible says. Go through the gates. Prepare ye the way of the people. Cast up. Notice what it says. The highway. Gather out the stones. Lift up a standard for the people. Verse 11. Behold, the Lord has proclaimed unto the end of the world. Say ye to the daughter of Zion. Notice, to the daughter of Zion. The daughter of Zion, you find this in Hebrews chapter 12, verse 22 on down to 25. The daughter of Zion, that's talking about the church. The daughter of Zion. Behold, notice this. Thy salvation cometh. Behold, his reward is with him. And his what? Work before him. Who's this talking about? His reward. It's talking about Jesus Christ. Who brings salvation? Jesus Christ. Who is this right arm? Jesus Christ. In verse 12, it says, and thou shalt call them the holy people, the redeemed of the Lord, and thou shalt be called sought out, a city not forsaken. All of these texts that I have up on the screen denote or symbolize that Christ is the right arm that is referring to. Keep this in mind. He is what? Christ is the right arm. He is the right arm. The Bible, and through inspiration, the spirit of prophecy, there's a book called Evangelism, page 519. Notice what it says. The gospel revealed. The medical missionary work is the what? The gospel illustrated. I want you to keep this in mind. It's the what? The gospel illustrated. In our first meeting, first part, part one, we found out the angel in Revelation chapter 14, our people possessing the everlasting gospel, proclaiming the gospel. We saw in Psalm 67, verse 2, that God said, I want my saving help to be made known among all nations. Saving help. We saw the word salvation means to heal. The gospel is power. Notice what it says. The gospel is the power of God unto salvation. So medical missionary work is the gospel illustrated. What does it mean? That it is the gospel illustrated. What does that word illustrated mean? What does it mean? You think about it. It means to show, to demonstrate. So therefore, medical missionary work is the gospel in, put this down, action. It is the revelation of Jesus Christ. Keep this in mind now. If you follow me, he is the right arm. And the gospel

revealed more through the medical missionary work. This is why we want to understand what is medical missionary work. Let me move on. I'm going to tell you what medical missionary work is not. Write it down. Medical missionary work is not vegetarianism. Please write it down. Now, that's important, but medical missionary work is not vegetarianism or veganism. And I want you to really listen to me. That doesn't mean I'm not a promoter of a plant-based diet. I definitely am. But that's not the definition of medical missionary work. Medical missionary work is not massage therapy. Though I know massage therapy, that's not medical missionary work. Medical missionary work is not herbology. That's not medical missionary, even though I can teach herbs. Medical missionary work is not hydrotherapy, though that might be a part there. This is why if you don't understand what gospel medical missionary work, you will become so frustrated, so discouraged, because you begin to use these mechanics, the herbology, the massage therapy, the hydrotherapy, the vegetarian diet, and you say, this thing ain't working for people. But we miss the point that medical missionary work is not none of those things. But we're going to see that they have a place in that. We're going to find out what is true gospel medical missionary. And this might be a little different to those who are out in the field doing medical missionary work. And in my 36 years of teaching, I found out that we have failed to give the right understanding of even the third angel message, as well as medical missionary work. I remember, as I move on, I remember one of my former students. This has been many years ago. We was teaching medical missionary work. We was teaching of the mechanics of it, how to operate a lifestyle center, a sanitarium, how to use herbs, how to use juicing, how to cleanse, how to detox, how to use water therapy, how to do cooking schools, and et cetera. And this really impacted me. And this has been many years ago, but it just opened my eyes to what medical missionary work is. And as we emphasize strongly that God cannot fail, God's work will prosper. His healing message is definitely been ordained to fulfill his will. And as I was doing classes, the emphasis was on the fact that we use the eight laws of health, we use the natural remedies, and if we use the natural remedies according to God's will, then there's no way where when we encounter sickness, that sickness cannot be recovered. But let me emphasize this. I believe personally that God can heal anything. I believe that. This young lady, she left that school, and I have to take responsibility with the impression, the fact that no matter what the situation is, especially when it comes to health, that God's plan will always prevail. And I believe that. But listen, she was assigned to one of our facilities in another state. Her first encounter was a serious, serious condition. It was a terminal condition, it seemed like. And she began to follow the instructions that she learned. But unfortunately, the person did not survive. Did not survive. The person, the former student, became very discouraged. Very discouraged. To the point where that person left the Lord. That person gave up on the truth because they felt that God should have reversed that situation. And since he didn't do that, then his plan doesn't work. His plan. In my 36 years of dealing with people, I have seen God do some mighty, mighty things in the lives of folk. But this is what I came to. This is the conclusion I came to. This person left the work. A few years later, providentially, our path cross. The Lord brought her back into the truth. And I asked a question. I said, if you fail to create an opportunity for that person to come in contact with Jesus, if you fail to do that, and that person die without having that opportunity, that's something for me to become concerned with. Even if that person died from that physical condition, but if

they had opportunity to embrace Jesus, and if they embrace Jesus as their Savior through that situation, then you did not fail. Most of us measure success in medical missionary work by how many people that we see are healed. I tell folks today, I say, I'd rather die with cancer in the Lord than live cancer-free apart from the Lord. Why? Because as a person that understands God, that this life is only transitory. It's temporal. And therefore, if we don't understand that, then our focus of medical missionary work is all wrong. Yes, God will raise up people if he see fit, can finish this work and go through. But if not, he will lay them asleep in him. We have been successful. That's why I tell our staff there at our lifestyle center. I said, people come through here, we can go ahead and hydrotherapy them, we can go ahead and massage them and et cetera. But if they never come in contact with Jesus, we need to close the sanitarium down. Because there's a lot of natural remedies facilities out here. So we need to understand what is medical missionary work. That doesn't mean that God will not physically heal folk. But what is his purpose of healing? And so I hope that as you listen, as you sit here, as you understand what's going on, that as to be a medical missionary work, we're going to see what is true medical missionary work. It is the revelation of Jesus Christ. We're going to see this. We're going to find out the medical missionary work, according to Medical Ministry, page 237, the medical missionary work has never been presented to me in any other way than as bearing the same relationship to the work as a whole, as the arm to the body. Remember, Christ was in that church synagogue restoring that withered right arm. Now, remember, Christ is that right arm. Notice what it says here. The gospel ministry is an organization for the proclamation of the truth and the carrying forward of the work for the sick and well. This is the body. The medical missionary work is the arm. Christ is the head. Thus, the matter has been presented to me. Medical ministry, page 237. Notice, here's a diagram. Christ is the what? Head. The body is the gospel. That's the three-angel message. Revelation 14, verse 6 through 12. The medical missionary work is the right arm. Let's find out. Let's move on here. When properly conducted. When what? Properly conducted. That means there must be an improper way of conducting medical missionary work. When properly conducted, the health work is an interim wedge, making what? A way for what? Other truth to reach the heart. If that is not the place for medical missionary work, even in the church, that was a man sick in the church. That means medical missionary work has a place in the church to awaken in the hearts of its member the great need for Jesus Christ. Keep this in mind. When the third angel message is received in its fullness. Notice this. Health reform will be given its place in the councils of the conference, in the work of the church, in the home, at the table, in all household arrangements. Notice what the medical commissioner will do. Then the right arm will do what? Serve and protect the body. The right arm is designed to serve the church and to protect the church, the gospel. That's very important to understand that. Here, Volume 9 of the Testimony, page 211, and C in Medical Ministry, page 259, and CME means call to medical evangelism. Notice what it says. The principles of health reform are found where? In the Bible. In the Bible. That's how I learned the principle of health, by studying the Word of God. The gospel of health is to be firmly linked with the ministry of the Word. Is the Lord designed that the restoring influence of health reform should be part of the last great effort to proclaim the gospel message? Keep this in mind. As a means of overcoming prejudice and gaining access to what? Minds. Medical missionary work must be done. Not in one or two places only, but in many places where the truth has not yet been proclaimed. We are to work as gospel medical missionaries to heal the sick, to heal the sin-sick souls by giving them the message of salvation. This work will break down prejudice as nothing else can be done. Now, I want you to write this down. Keep this in mind. Medical missionary work is highly a spiritual work. What did I say? Medical missionary work is highly a spiritual work. Keep this in mind. Now, if you take inventory of places or individual that's into natural health, and I would not
begin to mention, but I know many instances.

institutions, not of the Adventist faith, that are into natural health in this country and different countries. And they do a very good job from a physical aspect, very talented. And I ask myself this question. They know about herbs. They know about juicing, fasting. Most of them are better vegans than some of us in the church. I said, what is the difference then? What distinguished Seventh-day Adventist medical missionary work from those who also know the natural herbs? We got to understand that God gave us this message for the salvation of souls, that disease only affords us an opportunity to reach the heart with Jesus Christ. And those of us who are in the church may be experiencing sickness. God is just trying to prepare us to strengthen our hold and faith in him, because the ultimate goal is to prepare a people that can spend eternity with a loving God. That is the ultimate goal. It's highly a spiritual work. So why our churches are not really growing? What is the solution to the problem? Therefore, the body, which treats indifferently the right hand, refusing its aid, is able to accomplish nothing. In new fields, no work is so successful as medical missionary work. Therefore, the church is sick because we have not embraced the medical missionary work. We have not. We have shunned it. Notice, volume 6 of the testimony, page 288. Again and again, I have been instructed that the medical missionary work is to bear the same relation to the work of the third angel message, that the arm and hand bear to the body. Under the direction of divine hand, remember we saw that, Christ. Notice what it says at the bottom here in red. The body has need of the what? Arm, in order to do what? Active, aggressive work. Both have their appointed work, and each will suffer great loss if they work independently. The church should embrace this medical missionary work. It has to be an integral part. We shall see medical missionary work, notice this now, broadening and deepening every point of its progress because of the influence of hundreds and thousands of streams until what? The whole earth is covered. Now, how? You remember in Revelation 18 that I saw another angel flying in the midst of heaven. I mean, I saw another angel saying with a loud voice, come out of my people. That fourth angel, that's what I'm speaking of, Revelation 18. It says they will cover the earth with God's glory. Keep this in mind. Medical missionary work, it says it will what? Until the whole earth is covered as the water covered the sea. So righteousness by faith and medical missionary work go hand in hand. We're going to see this. It's not saying that the earth's going to cover the earth. It says the medical missionary work is going to cover the earth. Keep this in mind. Those who disparage the ministry and try to conduct medical missionary work independently are trying to separate the arm from the body. What would be the result should they succeed? We should see hands and arms flying everywhere. This statement is simply saying that you cannot separate medical missionary work from the gospel. You cannot do it. This comes from volume 6, page 288. That which God designed should be the hand and arm will take the place of the whole body, and the ministry will be belittled or altogether ignored. This would unsettle minds and bring in confusion. I've seen this in my 36 years, especially those of us in lay ministry and medical missionary work. We fail to realize that the medical missionary work is only the right arm. It's not the gospel. They got to go hand in hand. It cannot be separated. This is why there's confusion in the church. This is why there's so many little groups popping up here and there doing medical missionary work. But how can you do medical missionary work when it says that they must be bound? It is an integral part of the church. It's an integral part of the church. That's what I'm reading here. It says the medical missionary work should be a part of the work of every what? Church in our land. Disconnected from the church, it will soon become a strange medley of disorganized atoms. And even though the devil has come in and counterfeit the work in the church, but that doesn't mean we become discouraged. We need to rise up and take back the church. See, the devil don't own the church. We need to bring about a revival reformation. Notice what it says. It will consume but not produce. Instead of acting as God's helping hand to forward his truth, it will sap the life and force from the church and weaken the message. You cannot separate medical missionary work from the church. Conducted independently, it will not only consume talents and means, need another line, but in the very work of helping the helpless, apart from the ministry of the word, it will place men where they will scoff at the Bible truth. Remember, medical missionary work is a spiritual work. It is to open the door of the heart.

heart for the gospel. Notice what it says here, volume 6, 240. Medical mission work is in no case to what? To be divorced from the gospel. The Lord has specified that the two shall be as closely connected as the arm with the body. Without this union, notice this, neither part of the work can be completed. This is why we're still on this earth. Almost we're into fourth generation of Adventism. And we're still not home yet. That's time to speed up the process. I mean, we weren't supposed to be here. I mean, by me just being here giving these lectures is only the byproduct of our Father's failure to go into the kingdom.

Chapter 14, write it down. Luke chapter 14, verse 16 to 23. Why, now I want you to follow me now. Why has it not been understood from the word of God that the work being done in medical missionary work is the fulfillment of the scripture? That's Luke 14. You read it. Go out quickly into the streets and the lanes of the city and bring in hither the what? The poor. And the maimed, and the halt, and the blind. The servant said, Lord, it is done as thou hast commanded, and yet there is room. And the Lord said unto the servant, go out into the what? Highways. That's the rich folk, the hedges, the poor folks, and compel them to come in, that my house may be what? Fulfilled. I mean, filled. That's what it says. So why has it not been understood in the word of God that medical missionary work is to bring people in unto Christ? It's not just to produce people who have physical well-being. I always say God's health plan is not designed to produce healthy sinners. God's plan is to produce people that can look him in the face without being consumed by his glory. That is the purpose of medical missionary work. Notice that. We are to fulfill, to go out. That's what we'll do. This is a work that, what? The church is where? Every locale. You get it? Everywhere. Huh? The churches have been given the opportunity of what? Answering this work. Why have they not done it? Someone must what? Fulfill the commission. Here I am, Lord. What about you? I got to answer the call. That's medical missionary work. Someone must fulfill the commission. The gospel ministry is needed to give permanence and stability to the medical missionary work. And the ministry needs medical missionary work to demonstrate the practical working of the gospel. I want you to notice the practical working of the gospel. What did Jesus do? Teach, preach, and heal. What did he do? He was moved with compassion. What did he do? He moved among people and he ministered to their needs. For what purpose? Not just for a social gospel, but to present to them the heavenly wares of heaven. Notice what it says. Neither part of the work is what? Complete without the other. That could be a problem we have. Because when we get to part three, we're going to see how medical missionary work is to be carried out to fulfill this. To fulfill this. So, in Matthew chapter 19, verse 6, what therefore God has what? Joined together, and let no man tear asunder. We have found out medical missionary work is the right arm of the gospel. What's the purpose of that? To open the hearts of individuals. To what? To receive Christ and those who might have already have an experience with Christ to become more intimately acquainted. Medical missionary work is the gospel practice. That means, let me share this with you. As we close, come to a close. Take your Bibles and turn with me to the book of Hebrews, chapter 10. Hebrews chapter 10, verse 5. I want you to notice something as we wrap this part. Medical missionary work, we saw, is the right arm of the gospel. We saw that medical missionary work is the gospel what? Illustrated. What does that mean? It's the gospel in action. So what is the gospel? So we found out in Romans chapter what? 1, verse 16, that Paul said, I'm not ashamed of what? The gospel. For it's the power of God unto salvation. Keep this in mind. You remember in Revelation 14:6, it said, I saw another angel flying in the midst of heaven, having the what? Everlasting gospel. You remember we read in Matthew 24:14 that this gospel must be preached to the world for a witness. So I want you to keep this in mind. Really, let's logically understand that. So since medical missionary work is the right arm of the gospel, then medical missionary work is the gospel in action. So if we truly understand the gospel, we'll truly understand what medical missionary work should be doing. So the gospel is a revelation of Jesus Christ, right? The gospel is a revelation of Jesus Christ, the power, what? To deliver me from sin. The gospel is not only the power to deliver me from sin, but it's the power to keep me from sinning. Now keep this in mind. When we think about the law, so sin is the transgression of the law. So we find then that if there's law been broken, then we need deliverance. That law is not only encompassing the Ten Commandments, but the

law encompasses the principles of health. Huh? So therefore, God wants a people that can reveal to the world there is power for them to overcome, to live a life that will be pleasing to him. When I deal with the principles of health, here's a point. As I read, there are eight laws of health, eight laws. In our ministry, we call them God's plan. We find this out in page Ministry of Healing, page 283. It says, if the Israelite had lived according to God's plan, they would have been the most mightiest and healthiest people on the face of the earth. So God's plan, and you've probably heard of New Start and a few others. Now, you read in a book called Counselors, Diets, and Food, page 17 and 18, and also 19, it says that the physical laws are just as sacred as the Ten Commandments, because they both were ordained by God. Now, is it possible for a person to keep the Ten Commandments without the power of God? No. Why? Because Romans 7:7 said the law is holy. So I cannot stop lying or cheating without the power of God. So can a person then follow the eight laws of health without the power of God? I say no. You know, you find eating, drinking, and sleeping. You said those things are, you know, they are right. But we realize to live a sustainable, consistent life in the presence of God, we need power. It takes just as much power to exercise as it is to stop lying. The same power that's available for us to keep the Ten Commandments is available for us to keep the laws of health. This is why when we're trying to keep the Ten Commandments in our own strength, we become miserable. When we're trying to keep the eight laws of health in our own strength, we become miserable because they are spiritual. That's why Jesus got to be presented to the person. That's the keeping power. So we find what Jesus is looking for, Hebrews chapter 10. What God is joined together, let no man tear asunder. So what God is looking for now, who have been called as medical missionary. Notice what it says in verse 5. Wherefore, when he cometh into this world, he says, sacrifice and offerings. Notice what it says. Offerings thou wouldest not, but a body hast thou prepared me. I want you to notice. In the book of Hebrews, chapter 1, let's line this up. In Hebrews 11, 1, as we try to wrap this up, Hebrews chapter 1, verse 3, connect what we read in Hebrews 10. Hebrews 1, verse 3, who being the brightness of his glory and the express image of his person. It says that God has spoken in the past through the prophets, but in his last days, he's spoken to us through his son. So I want you to follow me now. Jesus, when he came in the flesh, what he actually did was to reveal

embodiment, the revelation in the flesh, the thoughts of God. That when he walked the earth, he handled the people. He ministered to them. That means that the people actually was able to see God's love in the flesh. So what God want us to do, since that is the case, the reason I have a body, the reason I have a mind, the reason I have all these various organs is for one purpose, that my life under the control of God become a revelation of the love of God on two legs, on two legs. This is gospel medical missionary work, that while I walk this earth, my life, my purpose for existing is to minister to the needs of suffering humanity. For what purpose? Not for a social gospel, but to reveal the love of God, that they might inquire, what must I do to be saved? This is gospel medical missionary work. Now, if I had to go into the house of a person, we're going to see this as we come to part three. If I had to go into the house of a person and clean their house because they are not able, do you know that's medical missionary work? If I have to cook a meal for a person who need help, do you know that's medical missionary work? If I have to repair a leaking toilet, that's medical missionary work. Did you hear that? If I have to fix a roof, whatever it is, because I am revealing the love of God. Medical missionary work, it is not vegetarianism. It is not herbology. It is not massage therapy. It is not hydrotherapy, etc. Those are just components. If I know hydrotherapy, are you following me? And if someone have a headache, I know how to give a hot foot bath. But for a purpose, I'm going to pray with that person going to see the love of God. Remember, even if that person that I work with does not recover, but if that person said, cried out to God and said, Lord, come into my heart, you and I, as medical missionary, we have been successful. Medical missionary work is highly a spiritual work. We're going to continue as you prepare, as we enter into part three. We're going to come back and find out how this work is to be carried out. This is going to be very vital. So in part one, we saw that everybody is called to do this work. We found out that the church has been given a commission to embrace this work. We found out that your qualification to do this work is simply to receive Jesus Christ. It has nothing to do with your educational background. It has to do with your heart. Part two, I believe, I pray that you've been helped to understand that medical missionary work is higher than the very mechanics of natural remedies. Medical missionary work, we're going to find more clearly, is a benevolent work. It's a work of compassion. It's a work of mercy. And by knowing these things, they only give us some tools to work with. So you can see that we all can be medical missionaries. We all can accept the call. There's a neighbor, there's a family member, there's an employee that needs some compassion. Many people are hurting in the heart. And we're going to see, sometimes they just might need someone to listen and to present the solution through Jesus Christ. Are you ready to embrace this work? And with that in mind, I want to pray that God would help us to truly embrace the true meaning of medical missionary work. Let us pray together. Loving Father in heaven, through, Lord, these brief moments, we have come to realize what true medical missionary work, though the very components that you have blessed your church to understand, the mechanics, I pray that each person might recognize the higher purpose of medical missionary work. And that is to present a loving Savior to a dying world. For that is the solution to the human dilemma. And as you afford us these opportunities, sickness, whether it's a spiritual nature, whether it's a mental nature, or whether it's a physical nature, they are opportunities for your true medical missionary to go in and to present Jesus in a very practical and loving way. The medical missionary work is to prepare a people for the coming of the Lord. We thank you for this. In Jesus' name we pray, for his name's sake. Amen.

Hi, my name is Tabea Drebit. Today I'm going to share with you how I cook my coconut cream sauce. So first thing we're going to do is we're going to get a hand towel because I like to keep my hands clean as I go. And we're going to grab an onion. So we'll just chop up this onion here. And while we're cutting it, I'm going to put the pan on really low. So this coconut cream sauce is a really nice dish. It's kind of got everything that you like. It's got the fat, it's salty, it's got some interesting flavors depending on the herbs you add. So you can eat it with pasta, which is what we're going to do today, or you can eat it with rice, or you can have it with potatoes, whatever starch you prefer. You can choose and it'll be good. So I'm just gonna dice the onion here. Okay, so we got our onion. I'm just adding everything to the bowl. Now the reason why I'm adding everything just to a bowl instead of straight to the pan is because I want to fry the onion at the same time as I fry the mushrooms. And then we'll start chopping up the mushrooms here. Now, I hate to say that this is a healthy recipe in a way, because as soon as you mention, oh, it's so healthy, you're getting your fiber, you're getting your fats, you're getting all these things, immediately it usually means that the recipe is not very good. But it's not that way. You can make food taste good and it can still have all the things you need. So with this one, we're having the fat from the coconut, we're having protein from the soy that we're putting in. We're putting in some tofu, and we have some vegetables going in, and a little bit of oil from the olive oil. You have your salt. So you do have a very rounded meal like this. So we have our onions and our mushrooms all cut up. The mushrooms are diced, or the mushrooms are quartered and the onions are diced. So I'm gonna add this pasta to my pot. Woo! There we go. And you can use any type of pasta you like. It can be any shape. I like a shape that really will help pick up the sauce because then you can really taste the sauce nicely. So I'm just gonna turn this up a little bit and let that boil. And then this pan is nice and hot. So I'm gonna add a little bit of olive oil. About a teaspoon, maybe a tablespoon. And then I'm gonna add the mushrooms. You got a nice sizzle. This is gonna be yummy. When it comes to pasta, I really like tomato sauce. Everything tomato is just absolutely fantastic, in my opinion. But my family really likes the white sauce, so I'll make it for them. Then I'm gonna add about 624 grams of ground vegan veggie ground. So it's just tofu and soy. You can add that. Any kind you like. I know there's the Beyond Meat, there's the Eve's. I prefer Eve's personally. This is Eve's. And we're just gonna let this nicely fry together.

Now, I think it needs a little bit more olive oil. You can add water if you prefer. You don't want to have oil, that's okay. You can add water, but I'm gonna add some oil. And let it go. This needs to be turned up. It's too low. You wanna stir your pasta every once in a while. Keep it going. Don't want it to clump together. If it starts boiling over, you can always add a little bit of olive oil or any oil you prefer, and that helps it from boiling. Okay, let's give this some time to cook down. And I always add salt. You like to season as you go so that those liquid from the mushrooms comes out, the juices from the onion will all come out with the salt. I'll stir that in. And we'll give this some time. So what we want is the mushrooms to soften, the onions to soften a little bit. It doesn't need to fry. You don't necessarily need it to be crispy. And right when it starts to soften, then we're going to add the tomato. So that'll be the next step. And while we're waiting, I'm going to open up the coconut cans. So I'm making a big pot for a bunch of people. You can scale this down. I'll have the recipe of what I'm doing here. You can scale it down for two people or for four people. If you do for two, I would suggest just one can of coconut. But for four people or more, I would do two cans of coconut for sure. And then you can beef it up by adding more mushrooms, more onion, two packages of the veggie ground. Whereas with four people, I would only add one package of veggie ground and not as much vegetables. That's ready and waiting. Sounding good. This needs to get some help here. We'll put a lid on it. Okay, this is getting there, so I'm just going to add the rosemary here. So this is a beautiful, fresh rosemary plant outside the garden here. Now, when cutting herbs, you really don't want to massacre them. If you cut too much, you end up putting all the juices on the cutting board and not in your food. So having a little bit of a bigger herb is not necessarily a bad thing. Even if you, like, if you really want it to disappear, then you have to go quite fine. But the challenge is that you're gonna lose a lot of the juice. So I like to leave things a little bit on the bigger end, and then I know I can taste it. So we're gonna add fresh. If you add dry rosemary, it's not gonna taste the same. It really does have to be fresh. I don't like the flavor of dried rosemary. It also becomes very twiggish, and then it can stab you while you're eating. Whereas the fresh stuff is soft, and you won't even notice it. This is perfect for the tomatoes. So I'm gonna add the tomatoes. Now this is not a tomato sauce, it's a white sauce, but I really like tomatoes, so I add them whenever I can. This is absolutely perfect. This is exactly how we want it. So we'll give the tomatoes just a little bit of time, maybe 2 minutes. Okay, so I'm gonna go ahead and add the coconut. I think I'll use the teaspoon here. And we'll just add the sauce right in there. If you cook the tomatoes too much, then they start to split. And then your sauce will become a little bit tomato-y. If you don't want that, then you just make sure they don't split. So this is the perfect time. They would not split yet. Okay. So, if this is still not enough sauce, and you don't want to add 3 cans of coconut,

because that's pricey and very, very rich in flavor and fat. What you can do is you can add a little bit of this pasta sauce straight into it, and a little bit of flour. You would have to mix the flour with cold water before you add it into this. If you just put straight flour into here, it's gonna get all clumpy because it immediately starts to cook and you're making dumplings basically, which you don't want to do in this setting. So you can mix a little bit of flour with some cold water and then add some pasta water, or you can add just straight water, and it would beef it up so that you have more to go around if you need it, if you have a bigger group you're feeding. Okay, so at this point, I'm gonna add all the spices. So we're gonna add the rosemary. Perfect. And then we're gonna add yeast flakes. This is key. Without the yeast flakes, it doesn't taste cheesy. It just tastes really coconutty. And at this point, once you've added the yeast flakes, people don't even know that there's coconut in here. So I like that because you don't really want coconut taking over every flavor. So I added about 2 to 3 tablespoons of yeast flakes. I'm gonna add more salt. I do everything by eye. I'll put the recipe up, but how I measure by eye is I usually just look and I just do a light dusting over the entire surface. And then when I say, okay, it looks like it's even, then I stop. So that was garlic powder. And I'm gonna turn it down. It doesn't need to be so high now. Put it back on my tasting spoon. Perfect. It's done. So we'll turn that off. These are done too. So we'll strain them and we'll put it all on a plate.

0: Okay, so I put the pasta back in the pot, but I'm just gonna add some oil so it doesn't stick. Fresh olive oil. And I'm gonna add some salt to bring out the flavor. Because if you don't add salt to pasta, it can really steal the flavor from your sauce, and then the sauce doesn't taste as good anymore. So we'll just mix that in. I usually put a lid on and just shake it. But you can do it either way you like. Okay, so we'll grab my plate. We'll put the noodles in. And before we add the sauce, one thing I was thinking about is that it's a little bit, after I went to drain the noodles, I thought, it's a little bit heavy. And a way to lighten your sauce is to add dill. Dill is a very light herb, and just a little bit of dill will help make it taste fresh and not just heavy. So we'll add just a little bit of dill and mix it in. But we didn't want to steal the show from the rosemary, so we didn't add very much because dill is got its own little song to sing. And we don't want it to take over because dill's a very nice herb as well. But there's whole dishes just around dill. There we go. So there it's done, and you can garnish it with a little bit of rosemary just to make it look nice because we eat with our eyes too, right? Okay. I'm gonna call Sergio now, who's behind the camera filming everything, our production manager here, and he's gonna taste this.
1: All right, let's taste this.

0: Is it good? Okay.
1: Thank you.
0: You're welcome. Okay, so hopefully you've enjoyed this recipe and it's been helpful. It's something easy that you can put together that has all the things your palate likes. It's got the fat, it's got the starch, it's got the vegetables, so hopefully you'll find it something that you'll like to use in your home. God bless.

Do you think it could be today the same? That if we reject the Lord's messenger, that we will not be benefited by the teachings of Jesus? Could it be that if we oppose the message, that we will lose the light that we had? Could it be by saying that she wasn't a prophet or that she is not good for doctrine? Could it be by saying that she needs to be read second and is not as inspired as the Bible? Or even just another pioneer? Or most dangerous of all, could it be saying, that's not what she meant? The Bible is always our rule and our guide. And she has withstood every test and fulfills the criteria fully. I warn you, as we embark on this journey through the past history, to buckle your seatbelts and hang on with an iron grip to your faith in the spirit of prophecy, because you're going to need every single bit of it. Last night we learned that it was God that established our faith many years ago with definite signs that His Holy Spirit was leading. Many of you agreed, and you may have been inspired by the story of the Exeter camp meeting, the midnight cry, and the mountain of evidence that states that our faith is based on the platform of truth, and we are not to move a single pillar. Any speaker or preacher who presents any theory or idea that does not coincide with the foundations laid in the beginning years of our movement is a false teacher. While I was happy to know that some of you still agree and believe in these things, do we know what we are agreeing on? What are the foundations of our faith? What is the platform of truth that we need to step back on? When I say that the truths that we built upon have been forgotten, I really did mean it. Tonight's meeting with Mackenzie will begin the unveiling of those truths. But first, we need to establish a few things. This week, you may hear things that you have never heard before, and you will be tested to see if you truly believe the words that I read last night, that we must step back on the platform and reject the words of those that deny the teachings in our past history. Remember the indictment of Jesus to the church of Laodicea. They are what? Wretched, miserable, poor, blind, naked, and think that they are rich and increased with goods and have need of nothing. Friends, we are that church. And we read this verse and we shake our heads and we purse our lips and we nod and we say, yes, this is Laodicea's condition. But we continue to live as if nothing was going to happen. This is the exact opposite of the first four characteristics Jesus said we need to have in order to enter the kingdom. Blessed are the poor in spirit, for theirs is the kingdom of heaven. Blessed are they that mourn, for they shall be comforted. Blessed are the meek, and blessed are they which do hunger and thirst after righteousness. Unless we feel our abject poverty, unless we mourn for our wretchedness, unless we learn meekness and admit we need help desperately, unless we feel the pangs of hunger and thirst for truth and righteousness, we will not receive salvation because we think we don't need it. Remember, we must approach any study of God's word with the attitude of a learner. Now, friends, when I said that we need an unfaltering faith in God's word, I meant it, and I meant it more

0: than you may think. God's word has been brought to us through the people moved by the Holy Ghost. Knowing this first, that no prophecy of the scripture is of any private interpretation. For the prophecy came not in old time by the will of man, but holy men of God spake as they were moved by the Holy Ghost. All the writers of the Bible were messengers of God. And this verse applies to all prophets. And since the beginning of time, God's messengers have been ridiculed by those who refused to see the light. The warnings and messages that God has sent have always been met with unbelief, ridicule, and an unwillingness to be convinced. In Noah's day, the antediluvians mocked and derided him. He and his boat were a gazing stock. How could one man be right and the whole world be wrong? And so it will continue today. There is nothing new under the sun. People hate the truth, and they will continue to hate the truth, even while they profess to be Bible-believing, Bible-studying Christians. In the book of Revelation, God gave us a picture of his final true church, also called the remnant. And the dragon was wroth with the woman and went to make war with the remnant of her seed, which keep the commandments of God and have the testimony of Jesus. So the remnant, the final church, keeps the commandments of God, and the law is therefore restored in its fullness, including the Sabbath. What else do we know about this church? It has the testimony of Jesus, which is what? The spirit of prophecy. The inverse of this is also true. The spirit of prophecy is the testimony of Jesus. Jesus is intimately involved in prophecy. We find him there. He is at the center. A prophet of God must live and speak in accordance with the word of God and be in harmony with the law, all of God's law. And the true gift of prophecy can only occur if the law forms an integral part of the theology of the prophet. We see that here. To the law and to the testimony, if they speak not according to this word, it is because there is no light in them. So the opposite is true as well. If they do speak according to the law and to the testimony, then they are true prophets. Christ warns against false prophets in the last days who will mislead people. In fact, he says that's one of the signs of his coming. However, we can know that a prophet must come for the end times, because if there were no true prophets at the end, he would have said, avoid all prophets. The Bible also teaches us that prophecy is necessary. Without it, we perish. There we have it in Proverbs 29:18. Where there is no vision, the people perish. But he that keepeth the law, happy is he. So here we see again the prophecy and the law intimately connected together. There have been prophets in the past. I'm sure you can name a few. Let's get you to name a few. Isaiah. Any others? Ezekiel. John the Revelator. Jeremiah, and minor prophets, Joel, Hosea, Amos. But there are other prophets that did not contribute to the biblical record. Does anybody know any of them?
1: Elijah,
0: definitely. Any others? Well, there's quite a

a prophet if the prophet receives the word of the Lord. But we use the Bible to verify whether or not the prophet is really a prophet. If he speaks contrary to the things written in that book, then he is not. For those who are not aware, there are 10 major Bible tests by which one can distinguish a true and false prophet. And if you'd like to study that out, we have a study guide at the back and can be also emailed to you. The Apostle John identifies the members of the Last Day Church, the remnant church, as those which keep the commandments of God, thus making them a commandment-keeping church. This remnant church would also have the testimony of Jesus, which is the spirit of prophecy. Paul states that the church that is expectantly waiting for the coming of Christ would come behind in no gift. This is 1 Corinthians 1, verse 7 and 8. It would be blessed with the gift of testimony, the testimony of Christ. So it's clear then that in God's plan for the church of the last days, they would have in the midst of it the spirit of prophecy. Why should we not expect that? And how reasonable is it that God would speak to his people in earth's last days just as he spoke to them in other times of critical need? Are not the last days when deception will be so rampant an important time for God's people? Won't they need this extra word from the Lord at such a time as this? When this church of prophecy, the Seventh-day Adventist Church, came into being in the mid-1800s, a voice was heard among us saying, God has shown me in holy vision. These words were not the boasting words, but the utterances of a girl of 17 who had been called to speak for God. From the very start of this message, Sister White has been intimately connected with it. Ever since 1844, she has had her visions, and they've had an important bearing on the work. She's attended our large gatherings, all of our camp meetings, our conferences, preaching, exhorting, and bearing her testimony, and her influence has been very great indeed. There has been no move of any importance that has ever been made in any department of the work that she has not spoken on in the testimonies, supporting it, guiding it. Her testimonies have had a great influence upon the action of our people, and when the testimonies were received and read, they put an end to strife and division and complaints among our people and caused the work to move forward in a united fashion. Through 70 years of faithful ministry, that voice was heard guiding, correcting, and instructing. And that voice is still heard today through the thousands of pages written by the Lord's messenger, Ellen G. White. The pioneers. A few who are still alive, who passed through the experience gained in the establishments of this truth, God has graciously spared their lives to repeat and repeat till the close of their lives the experience through which they passed, even as did John the Apostle, till the very close of his life. And the standard bearers who've fallen in death are to speak through the reprinting of their writings. I'm instructed that thus their voices are to be heard. They are to bear their testimony as to what constitutes the truth for this time. We see here, and we saw last night, that the people who were involved in starting this movement have something to say to us. They are there to help us understand what constitutes truth for this time. But have any of you heard that the pioneers are dangerous? Yes? Okay, good. That is definitely something that some popular and well-known speakers have been saying recently. And these same popular speakers are also cautioning us against the spirit of prophecy. They're saying we should not go to the spirit of prophecy until we have gone to the Bible. What impression does that give? The impression is given that the spirit of prophecy is just another part of the pioneers. These very same people that warn against the pioneers and the spirit of prophecy have different interpretations of the prophecies that do not coincide with our beliefs of our early church.
And we know that they're new because they don't

support the foundations that we've been warned must not be moved. We saw plain testimonies on Monday night, but let me refresh your memory. Very erroneous work has been done again and again and will continue to be done by those who seek to find new light in the prophecies and who begin by turning away from the light that God has already given. We are not to receive the words of those who come with a message that contradicts the special points of our faith. They gather together a mass of scripture and pile it as proof around their asserted theories. This has been done over and over again during the past 50 years. And while the scriptures are God's word and are to be respected, the application of them, if such application moves one pillar from the foundation that God has sustained these 50 years, is a great mistake. Notice that these preachers can even amass a pile of scriptures around their theories. They may appear very studious, but that does not make them true. We have been given a clear criteria for determining whether any preacher's teachings are valid or not. We simply take his points, compare them to the teachings in our past history, and if they veer from there, then we know we are looking at a mistake. But which teachings? Before we can use this criteria correctly, we need to know which teachings are the ones in our past history. And remember, we learned yesterday that we have forgotten them. So no wonder we have every wind of doctrine blowing in our church today. No one remembers or is even taught what our church was built on. It has been relegated to the trash heap of history. And so consequently, we don't know what the platform is. And as a result, wolves have come among us to tell us with their smooth voices, convincing words, high degrees, and cleverly constructed presentations that they have some brilliant light. One professor at our university is saying that Ellen White was wrong in her identification of the Antichrist. The same individual believes there will be no Sunday law and that the great controversy is irrelevant. This person is sponsored by the Seventh-day Adventist Church and is teaching this to our doctors. I'm not going to name him, but I'll give you some quotes and you can look them up if you'd like to know. These are word for word. The idea of a worldwide Sunday law made a lot of sense back then. The world was quite different than today. So we should not assume that after the passage of more than 150 years that every detail would necessarily be fulfilled. The great controversy fits perfectly with exactly what was happening in the world in the 1880s. If God was giving a prophecy today, it wouldn't sound like what was given back then because we're in a different world. Do you hear the voice of the serpent? The biblical evidence does not speak of Sunday as such, but it speaks about a counterfeit of the Sabbath being critical to the mark of the beast at the end of time. And we noticed that there were four options for a counterfeit Sabbath. Did you know that there were four? One would be a different day than the Sabbath, and Sunday would be an example of that. A second option is that every day is the Sabbath, which means that no day would have any special significance. The third is that no day is the Sabbath. Sabbath was simply abolished by Jesus, and therefore we can worship on any day that we choose. And finally, some sort of legislation to forbid Sabbath keeping would be option number four. So within exegesis of the biblical text, you do have options for understanding what the mark of the beast will actually turn out to be. Well, I'm so glad we have options. It reminds me of the teacher that taught my daughter Bible. She told her that there were 8 different ways to interpret Genesis 1. Our careful study of fulfilled prophecy out of careful study from the book of Revelation, this is still the same person, and reading these statements from Ellen White with the biblical principles in mind, we should be careful guys, not to assume that the end times will be identical to the great controversy in every detail. Considering both the Bible and world history, were Ellen White alive today, there is at least

chance that her depiction of the end would be different than it was in the 1880s. If the end had come in Ellen White's lifetime, I have no doubt that it would have happened essentially the way that she said. Great controversy fits perfectly with exactly what was happening in the world in the 1880s. I think we make the mistake in putting lines in the sand and saying it must happen exactly this way, when in fact we see God being creative. He's not always predictable. Things have changed in the world. If God was giving a prophecy today, it wouldn't sound like what was given back then, because we're in a different world, different language, different circumstance, different time, different place. This is getting ridiculous. The Sunday law is the propagation of the false papal Sabbath. And that wasn't any day of the week. It was Sunday. And if you say any day but the Sabbath, then you'd undermine the beast whose mark it is. When the test comes, it will be clearly shown what the mark of the beast is. It is the keeping of Sunday. You cannot separate the mark from the beast, because the mark belongs to the beast. Well, let's hear some more of his wisdom. Ellen White's style of prophecy is classical rather than apocalyptic. And finally, as a classical prophet, Ellen White's predictions should be understood as conditional. As circumstances change, the fulfillment of Revelation 13 could take other forms than the ones that seemed so clear in 1888. She is talking about the near future. She's talking about a world that was very real in the 1880s, but no longer exists today. It's no longer a Protestant government. It's no longer a world in which spiritualism is at the top of the radar and the agenda. What she was describing in Great Controversy was about her present and her near future. I don't know what world he lives in. She does not address the world that we live in today directly. Her predictions are natural extensions of the world of her day. You will look in vain for a nuclear war or a nuclear power. You will look in vain for computers, internet, cell phones, space travel, world wars, Islamic terrorism, rise of secularism, rise of modernism, and so on. She does not address our world. She's in the trash heap of history, friends. He says that is typical of the Bible prophets. He says they spoke to their world. Is this true? I hope you're as horrified as I am. When people make public untrue statements, we have a responsibility to publicly call it out. This poor deluded man believes he is wiser than the prophet and the word of God. This is what the prophet says. Each of the ancient prophets spoke less for their own time than for ours, so that their prophesying is enforced for us. The prophets spoke less for their own time than for the ages which have followed and for our own day. Exactly the opposite of what this man said. Another man who's now deceased has said that she was incorrect in saying that the Waldenses kept the Sabbath. Every one of these men, through subtle means, is undermining the spirit of prophecy. They don't go out and say, I hate Ellen White. They know that they would be immediately rejected. They preface their words with, she is such an inspiration to me. But, and then they proceed to twist and change the little things and say that we don't know how to read what she says, and she didn't mean what that when she said that, or it wasn't applicable for our day. We read last night the quote that talked about men who are not converted, who seek their own glory and wish to be thought originators of new theories, which they present claiming that they are truth. But these theories lead to a denial of the truth that God has given to his people, that were substantiated by demonstration of the Holy Spirit. If only we had not strayed, friends, from those foundations, we would not have to endure these errors in our midst. And the standard bearers who have fallen in death are to speak through the reprinting of their writings. I'm instructed that thus their voices are to be heard. They are to bear their testimony as to what constitutes the truth for this time. Written in 1896. But very erroneous work has been done again and again and will continue.

to be done by those who seek to find new light in the prophecies and who begin by turning away from the light that God has already given. But we have nothing to fear for the future, except as we shall forget the way that the Lord has led us and his teachings in our past history. So let us discover from the spirit of prophecy what those teachings really are. Where do we go? Where do we begin? Temptations are being brought in by men who have been long in the truth. The truths that we received in 1841, 42, 43, and 44 are now to be studied and proclaimed. The messages of the first, second, and third angels will in the future be proclaimed with a loud voice. They will be given with earnest determination and in the power of the Spirit. All the messages given from 1840 to 1844 are to be made forcible now, for there are many people who have lost their bearings. The messages are to go to all the churches. The warning has come. Nothing is to be allowed to come in that will disturb the foundation of the faith upon which we have been building ever since the message came in 1842, 43, and 44. I was in this message, and ever since I have been standing before the world true to the light that God has given us. We do not propose to take our feet off the platform on which they were placed, as day by day we sought the Lord with earnest prayer, seeking for light. Do you think that I could give up the light that God has given me? She says. It is to be as the rock of ages. It has been guiding me ever since it was given. Brethren and sisters, God lives and reigns and works today. His hand is on the wheel, and in his providence, he is turning the wheel in accordance with his own will. Let not men fasten themselves to documents saying what they will do and what they will not do. Let them fasten themselves to the Lord, God of heaven. Then the light of heaven will shine into the soul temple, and we shall see the salvation of God. One more. We have, as had John, a message to bear of the things which we have seen and heard. God is not giving us a new message. We are to proclaim the message that in 1843 and 1844 brought us out of the other churches. We need the Holy Spirit to kindle our hearts, the zeal and earnestness that were then seen among God's people. I thank the Lord that there are still living a few who can remember those days and who know whereof they speak. And I do have one more. God bids us give our time and strength to the work of preaching of the people, the messages that stirred men and women in 1843 and 1844. For more than half a century, the different points of present truth have been questioned and opposed. I think it's been more than half a century, friends. New theories have been advanced as truth, which were not truth, and the Spirit of God revealed their error. As the great pillars of our faith have been presented, the Holy Spirit has borne witness to them, and especially is this so regarding the truths of the sanctuary question. Over and over again, the Holy Spirit has in a marked manner endorsed the preaching of this doctrine. But today, as in the past, some will be led to form new theories and to deny the truths upon which the Spirit of God has placed his approval. Any message that goes against these messages is false. Now, what years did she mention? Let's start at the beginning. 1840, 41, 42, 43, and 44. This was before we even became a denominated church. Remember also that we learned on Monday that those who are preaching the three angels message we read were using William Miller's rules. So if a preacher's teaching goes against any of these rules, then they're not following spirits of prophecy guidelines, right? And if a preacher presents any other rules that we should use different from William Miller's rules, what are we to think? Also, not according to spirit of prophecy guidelines. Are other rules and new rules allowed to contradict the old rules or replace them? No. Not if we believe and agree with the spirit.

a prophecy that new light cannot contradict old light. Now, if I had come up with a new interpretation of the end times, an interpretation that differs from our foundations, it would seem to me that it would be a very good reason to warn you against the pioneers, right? And maybe even to come up with some new rules. If my interpretations are new and different from the understanding that brought us to the solid platform of truth upon which we were founded, the one that was built by Jesus, the master worker, that was to stand through storm and tempest, no wonder I want to spread distrust about the pioneers. They might just prove my theories wrong, especially if you're studying. If my new truth contradicts the old truth, then obviously I need to destroy the old truth and cast doubt and disparagement on it and those that believe it and teach it. I would need to discredit the pioneers somehow, and one of the best ways to do that is to call the one that counters my arguments the most a Jesuit. Then for sure everyone will stay away from him and his books. If I were the devil, that's exactly what I would have people do. I would make truth relative and have no one remember that when the power of God testifies that as to what is truth, that truth is to stand.

And if I slander the pioneers long enough and mock those that try to bring up any of the old truths, soon there would be no one left who would remember the foundation. Now, these men that warn against the pioneers and they warn against the spirit of prophecy, they bring out the motto, the Bible and the Bible alone. And they imply that we give too much credit to the spirit of prophecy. They imply we read it over and above the Bible. They say you need to go to the Bible first and the spirit of prophecy second. Friends, it is wicked. It is wicked of these men to cry the Bible, the Bible, the Bible, when they profess to follow it implicitly and yet reject one of the plainest doctrines of the Bible, which is the doctrine of spiritual gifts, which contains the spirit of prophecy. We have looked at earlier how the last group of people on earth stand for God. They have the spirit of prophecy. There is no doctrine of the Bible that's plainer than that of the perpetuity of the spiritual gifts, and that these gifts are to be restored in the last days. We also learned that a true prophet must point to the Bible as the ultimate source and as a standard by which we determine if a prophet is true. If Ellen White were a false prophet, she certainly wouldn't want you reading your Bible to check her validity. But instead, she says, the Bible is the only rule of faith and doctrine, and there is nothing more calculated to energize the mind and strengthen the intellect than the study of the Word of God. Thousands of men who minister in the pulpit are lacking in essential qualities of mind and character because they do not apply themselves to a study of the Scriptures. The Bible and the Bible alone is to be our creed, the sole bond of union. All who bow to this holy word will be in harmony. Roger Kuhn, he was an author who has written several books on Ellen White. He wrote this: the teachings of the new prophet must not contradict that which was taught by older established prophets. Each succeeding prophet must agree with the cumulative teachings of preceding prophets. However, there's an important distinction that must be made here. There's a difference between new light and the contradiction of old light. New light is information that goes beyond that which was provided by earlier prophets, but it does not, it never contradicts it. Now, let's be clear, our teachings must be proven by the Bible. That is absolutely true. It is our standard, our rule of faith and doctrine. In fact, everything we believe, all of our foundations, was found first in the Bible, before there was ever a spirit of prophecy. From 1840 to 44, those were the years we were told to return to. There was no prophet during those years. That's when the foundations of our movement were laid. God was directly leading his servants through the study of Scripture. We saw that angels of God accompanied William Miller. We saw that angels of God repeatedly visited that chosen one to guide his mind and open his understanding to the prophecies which had ever been dark to God's people. Ellen White participated in the experience leading up to 1844. It was after the midnight cry and the narrow, sorry, it was after the disappointment that Ellen White received the midnight cry and the narrow way, the vision that we saw earlier. But if the Bible talks about prophets and says that the final movement needs to have a spirit of prophecy, and if the prophet meets all the biblical criteria of a prophet, then how can the prophet be less than the Bible? Some say that she never called herself a prophet, as if that was somehow an indication that she is or is not a prophet. Does the prophet have to call himself a prophet before they are one? People normally would shy away from someone who said, I'm a prophet, wouldn't they? I think so. So why are we demanding that she call herself one? And I wonder if she did, if she had called herself one, would we even believe her? It's just an excuse. A prophet is prophet not by what they call themselves, but by fulfilling the tests of a prophet. Here's what she writes about that. To claim to be a prophetess is something that I have never done. If others call me by that name, I have no controversy with them, but my work has covered so many lines that I cannot call myself other than a messenger sent to bear a message from the Lord to his people and to take up work in any line that he points out.

My work includes much more than this name signifies. I regard myself as a messenger entrusted by the Lord with messages for his people. I am now instructed that I am not to be hindered in my work by those who engage in suppositions regarding its nature, whose minds are struggling with so many intricate problems connected with the supposed work of a prophet. My commission embraces the work of a prophet, but it does not end there. It embraces much more than the minds of those who have been sowing the seeds of unbelief can comprehend. She met the biblical criteria of a prophet, and it's clear that she not only did the work of a prophet, but much more than that. She had a message from the Lord no different than Isaiah, Ezekiel, John the Baptist, and others. Most messages from prophets aren't very popular. When Jesus performed the miracle of feeding the multitude with a few loaves and fish, they were so excited that they proposed that they would take him by force and make him the king. The next day, when Jesus rebuked them for seeking the things of this world, their excitement and their faith cooled off. And they demanded of him another miracle that they might believe. And when he rebuked them again, even more sharply, they said, "This is a hard saying. Who can hear it?" And from that time, many of his disciples went back and walked no more with him. We see them turning away with a sneer. They choose to believe that they have been deceived and misled. And now that their eyes are open and they will be fooled no longer, such is unbelief, such it always has been, and such it always will be. She too had many things to say that weren't always well received by the ones to whom they were addressed. In fact, the deep-seated aversion to her amongst Adventists is, in my opinion, a sign of validity. When did Israel like their prophets? For the most part, they didn't care too much for them. And today, God's people are no different. Have you heard of the argument? She was a lesser light

0: We need to know that, friends.
1: Truth.
0: Okay. What is truth? Is truth error? Ever? How about a little bit? Okay. Can you have light? Here we see lots of lights. Can we have a light that is actually darkness? There's no such thing, right? Light is the opposite of darkness. Okay. So any amount of light, even the smallest light, is still the opposite of darkness, correct? Okay. So we said light was truth. Is there any such a thing as a lesser truth versus a greater truth? And let me explain what I mean by that. I'm not talking about a small truth and a big truth. I'm talking about less truth, truth containing. In other words, 60% truth or 99.9% truth. Is there any such a thing as truth being 60%? No. It has to be 100%, right? All the time. No matter what size of that truth, it's got to be 100%. When we say lesser light or greater light, we need to be clear what that means. Do we mean size? Or do we mean amount of truth? Is there any place in the Bible or Ellen G. White that she talks about a biblical point or doctrine that has less amount of truth than another truth? Nothing, right? She never says that about anything in the Bible. Okay, so no matter whether the truth is big or small, it is still 100% truth and 100% light. A small pinhead of truth is smaller than a big diamond, but they're equally truth. The question is she the lesser light, or are her writings the lesser light? What does she say? The Holy Ghost is the author of the scriptures and the spirit of prophecy. How much light then is in the spirit of prophecy? 100%. Because it comes from the Holy Spirit. If the Holy Spirit is the author of both the scriptures and the spirit of prophecy, then they are both from God. Now, here's some more questions to think about. If light is truth, who is truth? Jesus. Okay. How much truth is Jesus? All truth. So would you say that he is the greatest light? Because light is truth. Okay, so he is the greatest light. He is the sun. The moon is just a reflection of the sun, but the sun generates its own light. Saying that she's a lesser light is biblical, but does it mean that what she has given to us is less truth? It can't point to Jesus if it's not true. So here's another question. Was Isaiah Jesus? Okay, no, good. For sure not. Was he a lesser light shining to Jesus? Yes? Yes, he was. Lesser light does not mean less important than the Bible. It means that she, along with the other prophets, pointed to the greater light, which is Jesus. Now, the Bible, is it God's word or man's word? God's word. The words of the Bible are not man's words. And we know that she says her visions are from God. So they're both from God. You have to choose one or the other, though. The Holy Spirit leads into all truth. There is no such thing as less truth. Now, I've got a little flashlight here. I'll turn it on. A flashlight is measured by lumens. Or in the olden days, it used to be measured by candles. You can buy them in 50 lumens, 100 lumens, 800 lumens. I don't know how much this one is. But is a 50-lumen flashlight light or is it darkness? It's light.

A small flashlight may be limited, but it's not darkness, it's still light. So let me give you an example. Jesus is coming. Let's say that's 10 lumens. Jesus is coming loudly. Let's say that's 20 lumens. Jesus is coming loudly with all the angels of heaven. 30 lumens. Jesus is coming, and there's going to be an earthquake and a voice that says the day and the hour of his appearing. 40 lumens. And we could go on and on. But each one of those was light. Jesus, the greatest light, who contains all the light of the universe, how many billions of lumens would that be? If we tried to bring all of the truth as it is in Jesus into a book, how many books could we fill? Seems like a dumb question, right? Well, John had some thoughts about that. Whoops. And there are also many other things which Jesus did, the which, if they should be written every one, I suppose that even the world itself could not contain the books that should be written. And that's just from one man who spent only 3.5 years with Jesus on earth. That's how much light they got. He is the greatest light because he is all light. The Spirit was not given, nor can it ever be bestowed to supersede the Bible. For the Scriptures explicitly state that the Word of God is the standard by which all teaching and experience must be tested. The writings of the Spirit of prophecy have passed every test of the Holy Scriptures. They have been proven to be the Word of God. Indeed, Ellen White magnifies the light given by the ancient prophets, making their words clearer and more understandable in their special application to our time. Just as each of the 40 authors in the Bible don't contradict each other and even quote each other, so do the writings of Ellen White. In letter 92, 1900, we read, "The Bible must be your counselor. Study it and the testimonies God has given, for they never contradict his word." Therefore, since the Holy Spirit is the author of both the Bible and the Spirit of prophecy, I'm sure you will agree with me that the primary purpose of both is to lead men and women to our Savior, who is the light and salvation of the world. Now, let's look at this little quote down here, the one that causes us so much trouble. "Little heed is given to the Bible, and the Lord has given a lesser light to lead men and women to the greater light." Before we read this in context, I'm going to read something about John the Baptist. The prophet John was the connecting link between the two dispensations. He was the lesser light, which was to be followed by a greater. He was to shake the confidence of the people in their traditions, call their sins to their remembrance, and lead them to repentance that they might be prepared to appreciate the work of Christ. God communicated to John by inspiration, illuminating the understanding of the prophet that he might remove the superstition and darkness from the minds of the honest Jews, which had, through false teachings, been gathering upon them for generations. I'll just skip some of these so we don't go for too long. No light had ever shone or ever will shine so clearly upon the mind of fallen man as that which emanated from the teachings and example of Jesus. Although not one of the prophets has a higher mission or great work to perform than had John, yet he was not to see even the result of his own labors. He was not privileged to be with Christ and witness the divine power attending the greater light. So who is the greater light? Jesus. John was the lesser light, and Jesus was the greater light. Here's another quote. "One of the greatest prophets that God had sent as a messenger to the earth, Christ had said of him that he was more than a prophet. There is not a greater prophet than John the Baptist. John was the lesser light, which was to be followed by a greater light." And the Bible confirms this. "There was a man sent from God whose name was John. The same came for a witness, to bear witness of the light," the greater light, "that all men through him might believe. He was not that light, but was sent to bear witness of that light. That was the true light, which lighteth every man that cometh into the world." Jesus is the light.

world. Jesus says, he was a burning and a shining light, and ye were willing for a season to rejoice in his light, but I have greater witness or light than that of John. Jesus is the light of the world. We know this to be true. And if no other light ever has shone or ever will shine so clearly as Christ, then surely all of the Old Testament as well as the New Testament prophets of the Bible were lesser lights. Ellen White speaks of the Old Testament era as a lesser light. With the first advent of Christ, there was ushered in an era of greater light and glory. But it would indeed be sinful ingratitude to despise and ridicule the lesser light, because a fuller and more glorious light had dawned. Those who despise the blessings and glory of the Jewish age are not prepared to be benefited by the preaching of the gospel. Do you see what she's saying here? The Old Testament was the lesser light shining to the greater light of the New Testament. The purpose of the Old Testament was to point forward to this greater light. But the New Testament never contradicted the old light. And remember, we read yesterday that after the Reformers, even greater light came to us. And yet, all of it, whether it's old or new or Reformation or even these last days, it all points to Jesus, the greatest light of all, in whom is the fullness of light, from whom emanates all the lesser lights with which we have to do. Study it through in Genesis 1, and it is clear. The greater light, the sun, shines with its own inherent power. The lesser light, the moon, only reflects the sun. And so it is with prophetic writings, whether ancient or modern. They reflect the truth in Christ. Even the Bible only shines with reflected light. I was pointed back to the proclamation of the first advent of Christ. John was sent in the spirit and power of Elijah to prepare the way of Jesus. Those who rejected the testimony of John were not benefited by the teachings of Jesus. Their opposition to the message that foretold his coming placed them where they could not readily receive the strongest evidence that he was the Messiah. Satan led on those who rejected the message of John to go still further and reject and crucify Christ. In doing this, they placed themselves where they could not receive the blessing on the day of Pentecost, which would have taught them the way into the heavenly sanctuary. The rending of the veil of the temple showed that the Jewish sacrifices and ordinances would no longer be received. The great sacrifice had been offered and had been accepted, and the Holy Spirit, which descended on the day of Pentecost, carried the minds of the disciples from the earthly sanctuary to the heavenly, where Jesus had entered by his own blood to shed upon his disciples the benefits of his atonement. We see here that the opposition to the message, the rejection of the messenger, led to the loss of light, and they were not benefited from the increased light that shone after the cross. Do you think it could be today the same? That if we reject the Lord's messenger, that we will not be benefited by the teachings of Jesus? Could it be that if we oppose the message, that we will lose the light that we had? When Jesus went from the holy into the most holy, there were people who refused and rejected that message. And as a result, they could not be benefited by the next angel's message. This is because truth builds upon itself. You cannot have new light if you reject old light. Your new light has to build on the old light, and when it happens, it shines even brighter. So now let's read this quote in its full context. I thank my Heavenly Father for the interest that my brethren and sisters have taken in the circulation of Christ's object lessons. By the sale of this book, great good has been accomplished, and the work should be continued. But the efforts of our people should not be confined to this one book. The larger books, Patriarchs and Prophets, Great Controversy, Desire of Ages, should be sold everywhere. These books contain truth for this time, truth that is to be proclaimed in all parts of the world. Nothing is to hinder their sale. Sister White is not the originator of these books. They contain the instruction that during her life work, God has been giving her. They contain the precious, confirming, comforting light that God has graciously given his servant to be given to the world. From their pages, this light is to shine into the hearts of men and women, leading them to the Savior.

The Lord has declared that these books are to be scattered throughout the world. There is in them truth, which to the receiver is a savor of life unto life. They are silent witnesses for God. In the past, they have been the means in his hands of convicting and converting many souls. Many have read them with eager expectation, and by reading them have been led to see what? The efficacy of Christ's atonement and to truth in its power. So far, it's all been pointing to Christ. The Lord has sent his people much instruction, line upon line, precept upon precept, here a little, there a little. Little heed is given to the Bible. In those days, people were not reading their Bibles and finding Jesus. And the Lord has given a lesser light to lead the men and women to the greater light. Throughout her books, the Bible is also lifted up because she encourages people to go read their Bibles. I recommend to you, dear reader, the Word of God as the rule of your faith and practice. By that word, we are to be judged. So is anything in the Bible error? No. Is every single piece of truth in the entire universe in the Bible? Also no. Even though it doesn't have all the truth in the universe, does it mean it has error? The Bible is true, even though it has not all the truth in the entire universe, because Jesus has all the truth. This then is the message which we have heard of him and declare unto you, that God is light and in him is no darkness at all. Just because not every single point is covered by something doesn't mean that lesser light is less inspired or less true. Ellen White does not demean her writings as inferior to the Bible. We know that in selected messages, she said the Holy Spirit is the author of her writings, and in Review and Herald that God, not Ellen White, is the originator of her writings. There are people who try to make the writings of Ellen White of none effect. And she battled against that even in her day. One thing is certain, those Seventh-day Adventists who take their stand under Satan's banner will first give up their faith in the warnings and proofs contained in the testimonies of God's Spirit. The very last deception of Satan will be to make of none effect the testimony of the Spirit of God. Satan will work ingeniously in different ways and through different agencies to unsettle the confidence of God's remnant people in the true testimony. Did we see that happening in those examples that I gave you at the beginning? Was that ingenious? Was it subtle? The enemy has made his masterly efforts to unsettle the faith of our own people in the testimonies. This is just as Satan designed it should be. And those who have been preparing the way for the people to pay no heed to the warnings and reproofs of the testimonies of the Spirit of God will see that a tide of errors of all kinds will spring into life. So when we unsettle the faith in the testimonies, what are we going to get? A tide of errors. It is Satan's plan to weaken the faith of God's people in the testimonies. Next follows skepticism. We saw that in regard to the vital points of our faith, the pillars of our position, and then doubt as to the Holy Scriptures, and then the downward march to perdition. When the testimonies which were once believed are doubted and given up, Satan knows the deceived ones will not stop at this, and he redoubles his efforts till he launches them into open rebellion, which becomes incurable and ends in destruction. The letters. Weak and trembling, I arose at 3 o'clock in the morning to write to you. God was speaking through clay. You may say that this communication was only a letter. Yes, it was a letter. But prompted by the Spirit of God to bring before your minds things that had been shown me. In these letters which I write, in the testimonies I bear, I am presenting to you that which the Lord has presented to me. My opinion has nothing to do with what God has shown me in vision. Many times in my experience, I've been called upon to meet the attitude of a certain class who acknowledged that the testimonies were from God, but took the position that this matter and that matter were Sister White's opinion and judgment. This suits those who do not love reproof and correction, and who, if their ideas are crossed, have occasion to explain the difference between the human and the divine. If the preconceived opinions or particular ideas of some are crossed in being reproved by the testimonies, they have a burden at once to make plain their position, to

discriminate between the testimonies, defining what is Sister White's human judgment and what is the word of the Lord. Everything that sustains their cherished ideas is divine, and the testimonies to correct their errors are human. Sister White's opinion. They make of none effect the counsel of God by their tradition. You have talked over matters as you viewed them, that the communications from Sister White are not all from the Lord, but a portion is in her own mind, her own judgment, which is no better than anybody else's judgment and ideas. This is one of Satan's hooks to hang your doubts upon, to deceive your soul and the souls of others who will dare to draw the line in this matter and say, this portion which pleases me is from God, but that portion which points out and condemns my course of conduct is from Sister White alone and bears not the holy signet. You have in this way virtually rejected the whole of the messages. There is one back of me, which is the Lord, who has prompted the message which you now reject and disregard and dishonor. I have enough to write of what has been shown me without falling back on my own opinions. Instead of repenting before God, you reject his words and attribute all the warnings and reproof to the messenger whom the Lord sends. Permit me to express my mind, but yet not my mind, but the word of the Lord. I have my work to do to meet the misconceptions of those who suppose themselves able to say what is testimony from God and what is human production. If those who have done this work continue in this course, who is going to choose for them? Satan will make that decision for them. Those who have helped souls to feel at liberty to specify what is of God in the testimonies and what are the uninspired words of Sister White will find that they were helping the devil in his work of deception. There is a person preaching out there who doesn't like some of the foundations of our faith. And he calls one of them the doctrines of devils. How do we deny the spirit of prophecy and make it of none effect? Do we do it by saying she's not a theologian? She was no theologian, they say. Could it be by saying, oh, Ellen White is so inspirational to me, but let's throw her under the bus? Could it be by saying that only some of her writings are inspired and picking and choosing the ones that please us? People said that in her day. Could it be by saying that she wasn't a prophet or that she's not good for doctrine? Could it be by saying that she needs to be read second and is not as inspired as the Bible, or even just another pioneer? Or most dangerous of all, could it be saying, that's not what she meant? Well, she's not here to say, so we can interpret her words any way we like. There's one prominent preacher. He speaks extensively on the trumpets, hours and hours and hours on the trumpets, a whole series. In that series, he says that the trumpets, when it says one third was destroyed, it doesn't actually mean one third. Really? Is that how we read the Bible nowadays? So when there was 12 disciples, there were actually 16. When it was 2,300 days, it's actually 2,295. When there were 8 people on the ark, it was actually 9. Can we trust the numbers in the Bible? Every single one of his interpretations of the trumpets goes against the foundations of our faith, except for one. Why? When our prophet has already told us what they are. Every word of God is pure, the Bible says. Believe in the Lord your God, so shall ye be established. Believe his prophets, so shall ye prosper. As I mentioned last night, people are saying that when she says it's an exact fulfillment, yeah, it's an exact fulfillment, but it was actually untrue. That's another way we can deny the spirit of prophecy. Friends, all of these things, all of this line of thinking, it leads straight to hell. In one of her quotes, this particular one irks me. She's at a camp meeting, and she writes in a letter to someone about one specific topic that one of the pioneers is preaching about at the camp meeting. I'm not going to tell you what the topic is. And then she says, may the Lord make the truth plain
to the hearers.

Now, if I told you that tonight Mackenzie's going to talk about the first angel's message, and I said afterwards, may the Lord make the truth plain to you, what am I talking about? Am I talking about the cycles of the moon? Am I talking about some other topic? What topic am I talking about if I tell you that he is talking about the first angel's message tonight? Then obviously I'm implying the first angel's message. But these skeptics say, no, no, no, no. She wasn't talking about what the man was talking about. She was just talking about truth in general, that, you know, truth in general should be made plain to the people of God. This is subtle, very subtle. Do we quote only the parts we like? Do we give her the writings, the full authenticity and authority that they deserve? When we belittle her authority and denigrate her writings, we make the spirit of prophecy of none effect. When we define her words to mean something she did not mean, we make the spirit of prophecy of none effect. When we say she's good to read only for devotionals and for studying the life of Christ, we make the spirit of prophecy of none effect. When we refuse to believe what she says because it contradicts our pet doctrine, or when we twist her meaning so that it fits our pet doctrine, we make the spirit of prophecy of none effect. Jesus knew that we would do that. It's been happening for years and years and years. When he was here, he cried, O Jerusalem, Jerusalem, thou that killest the prophets and stonest them which are sent unto thee, how often would I have gathered thy children together, even as a hen gathereth her chickens under her wings, and ye would not. Do you remember what we read yesterday? Walk in the old paths, and you will find rest for your souls. And what did the people say? We will not walk therein. The next verse says, I set watchmen over you, saying, hearken to the sound of the trumpet. The trumpet is sounding, friends. And what did they say? We will not hearken. We study the spirit of prophecy the same way that we study the Bible, line upon line, precept upon precept, comparing quote with quote, using the weight of evidence, and above all, comparing it always to the Bible. We do not throw away the Bible and take Mrs. White's visions. The Bible is always our rule and our guide. And she has withstood every test and fulfills the criteria fully. I warn you, as we embark on this journey through the past history, to buckle your seatbelts and hang on with an iron grip to your faith in the spirit of prophecy, because you're going to need every single bit of it. You will be tested to see if you truly believe the words that I read today and last night. Although the hosts of hell may try to tear these messages, these waymarks, from their foundation and triumph in the thought that they have succeeded, yet they do not succeed. We must expect that the forces of hell will arraign themselves against us, but we have the promise of God that they will not succeed. Thank you.

Loudoun tomb. This tomb here behind me, which was discovered in the late 1800s, is believed by many believers and scholars alike to be the place where Jesus rested. Soldiers were placed outside, and for a while it looked like they had finally gotten rid of Jesus. However, as the text says, O death, where is thy sting? O grave, where is thy victory? Jesus was going to rest a while, but not forever. His supporters, though, were grief-stricken as their hopes for an earthly reign of Jesus were dashed. A large portion of the New Testament is focused on proving this key attribute of Jesus' divinity, that he rose from the dead. As the song says, we serve a risen Savior. He's in the world today. I know that he is living, no matter what men may say. When Jesus rose from the grave, it was marked, like his death, by an earthquake. The soldiers who were standing guard witnessed this momentous event. They saw the stone roll, they saw the angels come down, and they saw Jesus come from the grave. Convicted in their hearts and with a story on their lips, they went to tell the priests, but they bribed them and convinced them to say that the disciples came and stole his body while they slept. There is no way that this truth could be suppressed, though. On Sunday morning, Mary was the first to come down here, and seeing the stone rolled away, she goes and tells the disciples that Jesus is not in the tomb. Peter and John then run to the tomb with her, and seeing that her account is accurate, they then leave. Mary, though, stays, and she lingers a while, stricken with grief. She then sees two angels who ask her why she is crying, and she says that they have taken Jesus' body and she cannot find it. It is then that Jesus appears to her and says, Mary. She responds and says, Rabbi or teacher, and he tells her to go and tell the others and Peter that he is risen. He specifically mentions Peter, for he knew how bad Peter felt since his denial, and he wants to let him know that he is forgiven. Filled with joy, Mary rushes to the disciples, this time bringing news of the resurrection. It was almost news that was too good to be true. Their hopes and dreams had been crushed at Calvary, and now, just a few days later, he is risen. The idea or concept of a resurrection is incredibly difficult to get one's mind around, but it was news that they wanted to believe. After all the miracles that Jesus had done, this was surely possible. Jesus is different to other gods, but it is on this point where the greatest distinction lies. Other gods that other faith groups venerate are either inanimate objects or they are dead. Jesus is different, for the grave had no hold over him. Death had no sting, and the grave had no victory. Our faith today has life because Jesus is risen. As he said to Peter before he denied him, I'm going to prepare a place for you, and if I go, I will come again and receive you to myself, that where I am, there you may be also. Today we serve a risen Savior. He lives to make intercession for us, and he will one day come again and take us back to heaven. May we surrender our hearts to him. May we accept his gift of salvation and live with him for eternity.

Tonight is a tricky subject, and I'm almost nervous to approach it, but we are going to power through, and it's going to get worse before it gets better, so we might as well just dive in and say some of the things that the book of Revelation says. You know, we are always so scared to say what the book of Revelation says, but then on the other hand, I'm personally very grateful that it does say these things. Because I myself have been trapped in many of these deceptions. And I'm so grateful to God for having said these things so that we can make decisions to sever the ties that bind us to all these strange winds of doctrine, which we take so for granted because we don't know anything else. The simplicity of knowing Jesus Christ and Him crucified escapes many of us. And if only we knew what a friend we have and how approachable He is and how easy it is to be in contact with Him, we would save ourselves many a tear and many a trouble. Well, who is this beast from the bottomless pit, and where do we read about it? Well, we finished last night up to the end of chapter 9. Now, logically, we should go into chapter 10, but I will reserve chapter 10 for a little bit later, because there are two sides to a story. The one is the apostasy as it grows, and we started that last night, and we showed how spiritual darkness increased on this earth, and how a star fell from heaven, and smoke started coming out of the bottomless pit. That means satanic teachings were starting to emanate and take control of the earth. Tonight we're going to go a little bit further, and we'll see what eventually is the culmination of these things that come from the bottomless pit, and it will develop into a beast that comes from the bottomless pit. Now, what is a beast? Well, again, we have to ask the Bible. And in Daniel chapter 7, a beast is very clearly defined as a king of a king or a kingdom. It's a kingdom. So here is a political entity that is manifesting itself. So in other words, the false teaching have become so widespread that they have infiltrated into a political system and have become world doctrine, if you like. That's scary. Legislated world

doctrine. In its fullness, we had not seen it at this stage when it appears, but it will grow into a worldwide phenomenon. And that's the scary bit. And the question is, who's behind it all? And that question we also want to answer tonight. Revelation chapter 11. We're skipping 10 because that's the counterparts, and we'll be dealing with that a little bit later. And there was given me a reed like unto a rod, and the angel stood saying, rise and measure the temple of God. You know, when you measure something, you're seeing whether it measures up. Isn't that so? The Bible says we are the temple of the living God. So do we measure up? Measure the temple of God and the altar and them that worship therein. So, just like we had a numbering, so now we have a measuring. But the court which is without, the temple, leave out, and measure it not. For it is given unto the Gentiles and the holy city, they shall tread under foot. They will trample upon the truth of God and upon the salvation in Christ, which is typified in the sanctuary. Everything in the sanctuary is typical of Christ. The door, the gateway where you came in, is a representative of Christ the door. The altar of burnt offering is a representation of the cross, the lamb that was slain. Behold the Lamb of God that taketh away the sins of the world. The laver that washes, he is the one that washes away our sins. You must be born by water and the Spirit. If you go into the first chamber, Jesus is the light of the world. Jesus is the bread of the presence. Jesus is the bread from heaven. He is the incense that makes us acceptable through his merit to God. If you go into the final chamber, he's the lawgiver. He shields us from the condemnation of the law through his mercy. Wow. Everything's there in the sanctuary. It's a beautiful message. So here is the story of salvation in Christ, which will be trampled under by certain Gentile forces. And this will be done for 42 months. Now that's a prophetic time again. And it would be interesting to know what this entails. And of course, it is a quote from the book of Daniel chapter 7, where all the attributes of the Antichrist are given, including the fact that he reigns for this period. And I will give power unto my two witnesses, and they shall prophesy, that is, preach, 1,260 days clothed in sackcloths. Now, that's what we call Hebrew parallelism. You say something in one way and you repeat it in another way. So the first 42 months is followed by 1,260 days. And in prophetic terms, they're the same period. 42 prophetic months, a prophetic month had 30 days. 42 times 30 is 1,260 days. 1,260 days, a day for a year, 1,260 years, we will come to that later, is a period when the sanctuary will be trampled underfoot and God's people as well. Now, who are these two witnesses that will stand up for what God has to say? Well, these are the two olive trees. And the two candlesticks, the lights, standing before the God of the earth. And if any man will hurt them, take note of this, if any man will hurt them, fire proceeds out of their mouth and devours their enemy. And if any man will hurt them, he must in this manner be killed. Don't mess with these olive trees. Don't mess with these two candlesticks. Well, it would be interesting to know who they are. Isn't that so? Well, let's first have a look at this prophetic time period. So there's a key to the year-day principle, and we find it as the period of reign of the little horn power in Daniel chapter 7.
where it says, they shall be given into his hand, that's

the saints of the Most High, for a time, times, and the dividing of times, that is 3.5 prophetic years, or 42 months, or 1,260 days. We'll see the parallels in a moment. And calculating the length of this prophetic period is greatly simplified if we note these simple points. A time was a year. Some of the newer translations will just say 3.5 years. That's 360 days. You can see Daniel chapter 4, 16 and 11, 13 margin in the authorized version of the Bible, the King James. Prophetic time or year had 360 days. A day means a year, or a time means a year in Bible prophecy. You'll find that in the authorized version. So we add it up and it comes to 1,260 days. And you can look up Numbers 14:34 and Ezekiel chapter 4 verse 6, where it says, I have appointed thee each day for a year. Proof of the pudding is always in the eating. So these are then actually 1,260 literal years. Now, here are some other regions where you will find these texts. Daniel uses the terminology in chapter 12, verse 7, a time, times, and a half. Revelation 11, 2, 40 and 2 months. Revelation 11, 3, 1260 days. Revelation 12, 6, 1260 days. Revelation 12, 14, time, times, and half a time. Revelation 13, 5, 40 and 2 months, all referring to the same time period. I'll show them to you again in a little while. Now, 10 kingdoms of Rome that emanated from Rome were established in AD 476. And in Daniel it says that this power that would control or have control over God's people would arise after the establishment of the 10 kingdoms. In other words, after Western Rome was divided into 10. Well, this period is very interesting because after this period, in AD 538, the papal rule commenced according to the Justinian decree, which said that the papacy would be the corrector of heretics and that he would be the head of all the churches. So you had a church-state scenario. Now, if you add to that date 1,260 years, you get to an interesting date, 1798. Let's look at these time periods again. Daniel 7:25, a time, times, and the dividing of times. Daniel 12:7, a time, times, and a half. Revelation 11:2, 40 and 2 months. Revelation 11:3, 1260 days. Revelation 12:6, 1260 days. Revelation 12, 14, time, times, and half a time. Revelation 13, 5, 40, and 2 months. Do you think God is serious about telling you about this time period? It seems like it, eh? He wants us to know something about this time period. And we can find out from the Bible that they mean the same thing through Hebrew parallelism. For example, in the book of Revelation, it will say, a woman, a wilderness, 1,260 days. In another verse, it'll say, a woman, a wilderness, 42 months. In another place, it will say, 3.5 years. And so you can see that they apply to the same thing. A very, very important prophecy. Now, in 1798, something very interesting happened. Berthier, the French general, marched into Rome under orders of Napoleon, and he arrested the Pope and declared the papacy at an end. Declared it at an end. Now, it is important to note that the papacy was a political entity. And if you take the definition of Daniel chapter 7, that a political entity is called a beast, power, the kingdoms you saw, the four beasts or four kingdoms which shall arise upon the earth, then if you end that political power, well then that beast dies. Now it's interesting that to this particular power, there's another interesting verse in Revelation which says,
It seemed to have a mortal wound, but the mortal wound was healed.

killed. In other words, it dies, but it comes back. And this power was reinstated as a political entity in 1929, when Mussolini granted the Papal States and political autonomy to the Vatican again. So there was a beast, a political, religio-political entity. It received a mortal wound over here, and yet it rose and received it back again. And then there are some interesting things in the book of Revelation about this. So let's look at this mortal wound. On the 21st of February, 1798, Pope Pius VI was dethroned by Napoleon. His ring was torn off from his finger. That is the symbol of his power. And he died in exile, so there was a mortal wound. By December 1804, Pope Pius witnessed Napoleon crown himself emperor. Here was now a pope without a political entity to rule. It had been taken away. 1808, Napoleon took the Vatican States, so he confiscated the entire state of the Vatican. 1848, Mazzini attacked Rome, and Pope Pius IX is exiled. He's restored in 1850, but he had lost all the Papal States. So there was now no longer a political entity. Here was a mortal wound. And the timing, amazing. 538, he ascends the throne under the protection of the Eastern Roman Empire, under the emperor himself, and assumes the authority of the Justinian decree. 1,260 prophetic days later, the political power comes to an end. Interesting. Immediately, Napoleon reinstated religious freedom in 1806 on the 30th of May. And so,

Jesuits, and later by the Dominicans, but the Jesuits were the original inquisitors. They would find someone guilty and hand him over to the state, who put him to death. That's how it worked. Now, who are these two witnesses that witnessed in sackcloth during this time period? My two witnesses, these are the two olive trees and the two candlesticks standing before the God of the earth. By the way, did the Roman Church suppress the scriptures during its period of reign? Yes or no? Yes. I was a Catholic. It was a mortal sin to read the Bible. It was a mortal sin. Later on, after 1962, that was rescinded and changed, and we'll come to why. Very interesting stuff in a subsequent lecture. So who are these two witnesses? Could they perhaps be the scriptures, the Old and the New Testament? Is it possible? Well, let's go to Zechariah and see if we can find an answer. Zechariah chapter 4 verse 1. And the angel that talked with me came again and waked me as a man that is waked out of his sleep. And he said unto me, what seest thou? And I said, I have looked, and behold, a candlestick. Now here you have a candlestick, all of gold, with a bowl upon the top of it. And his seven lamps thereon, and seven pipes to the seven lamps which are upon the top thereof. And two olive trees. There we have the same symbols. So Revelation draws on the symbolism in Zechariah here. And remember that the power that ruled for 1260 years as a political entity, having political muscle over everyone that dissented as a heretic, for example, is involved. So we'll look at Zechariah and see if we can find some other images here that might be interesting. So we find the candlesticks that are mentioned in Revelation. We also find the two olive trees that are mentioned in Revelation. By it, one upon the right side of the bowl and the other upon the left side thereof. Verse 4. So I answered and spoke to the angel that talked with me, saying, what are these, my Lord? Well, that's what we're just asking. So maybe we can get an answer. And the angel that talked with me answered and said to me, knowest thou not what these be? And I said, no, my Lord. Just like we would say, what are they? And then he answered and spoke unto me, saying, this is the word of the Lord unto Zerubbabel, saying. And then he says, whatever it is there is to say. So what are these olive trees and the candlesticks? The word of God. The word of God. So this word of God was prophesying in sackcloth, in other words, suppressed, for 1260 days. You know, when the Reformation started printing the Bible, they started using the Gutenberg press, and they just marched in there and they smashed it. And they burnt every Bible that was being printed. And they tried to destroy it with every means at their disposal, without much success. Well, later on, they wrote their counterversion, which is known as the Jesuit Bible. We'll come to that later. Verse 11, then answered I and said unto him, and what are these two olive trees upon the right side of the candlestick and upon the left side thereof? And I answered again, and I said unto him, what be these two olive branches, which through the two golden pipes empty the golden oil out of themselves? And he answered me and said, knowest thou not what these be? And I said, no, my Lord. Then he said, these are the two anointed ones, anointed with power from God. In other words, through the Holy Spirit, this message of God, this word of God, was to be preached to the world, whether suppressed or not, that stand by the Lord of the whole earth. And then I turned, and I lifted up my eyes, and I looked. Now, what is he going to see? He's going to see what it's all about. A flying roll. Now, what's a flying roll? That's a scroll. That's the word of God, was in a scroll. So he sees the word of God flying through the air. What's that a symbol of? Taking the message to the world. So this is what it's all about. It's about the word of God. And he said unto me, what seest thou? And I answered, I see a flying roll. The length thereof is, and he gives the length in cubits. And he said unto me, this is the curse that goes forth over the whole earth for everyone that stealeth.

shall be cut off. These are the warnings of God. As on this side, according to it, and everyone that sweareth shall be cut off on that side, according to it. I will bring it forth, says the Lord of hosts, and it shall enter into the house of the thief, and to the house that sweareth falsely by my name shall reign in the midst of his house.

Now, who was Adam Hotspur's a professor of Hamlock? Isn't that interesting? So, one who actually organized the Lutheran, the father of Jacobinism. He was also founder of the Illuminati. A Jesuit Illuminati, and they do it, ran Jacobin witch-watching too, that if you want something not to be pinned to you, then you ban it and practice it in secret. But at the Vatican itself, the lodges abounded and every cardinal was a member. Interesting. Even while it was banned. Revelation chapter 9, remember, it told us, and the fifth angel sounded, and I saw a star fall from heaven onto the earth, and to him was given the key to the bottomless pit, and he opened the bottomless pit, and there arose a smoke out of the pit, as the smoke of a great furnace, and the sun and the air were darkened by reason of the smoke of the pit. So the light that Jesus gives will be darkened because of the smoke. That's where it started. In Revelation chapter 12, verse 3, we have another beast. And there appeared another wonder in heaven, behold, a great red dragon having 7 heads, 10 horns, 7 crowns upon his heads. So in Revelation chapter 9, we have the smoke coming out. In Revelation chapter 11, this becomes the same bottomless pit. So it grows this darkness into an established kingdom. Starts to grow. The other powers in Revelation are this dragon with the 7 heads, with the crowns upon his head. We are told who he is. We're told it's Satan, who represents all the kingdoms of the earth currently. And we're told in Revelation 12:9 that he's the one who was cast out, that he is the devil, and that he deceives the whole world. All right? And that he makes war with the woman in white, which is the other good church on earth that represents the word of God. There are other beasts in the book of Revelation. There's the lion with the 2 wings, which is an image from the book of Daniel. In Revelation 13, we have a beast that has the mouth of a lion. Then there is this leopard-like beast in Revelation 13. These attributes are also found. There is a bear in Daniel 7. These attributes are also found in the beast of Revelation 13. And then there's a terrible beast that you don't know what it looks like. So it's just an art.

artist's impression, and it has 10 horns, and that you also find in Revelation 13. So these beasts are all very interesting, but they are represented as coming out of the sea. Okay. Then in Revelation 13, all the attributes of Daniel 7 are in this one conglomerate beast that arises out of the sea. We'll deal with them in detail. Revelation 13 also has a beast out of the earth. And that looks like, maybe like this, I don't know what it looked like. And in Revelation chapter 17, you have another beast with a woman riding on it. Now let's read that, 17:3. So he carried away in the spirit in the wilderness, and I saw a woman sitting upon a scarlet-colored beast, full of the names of blasphemy, it's against God, having 7 heads and 10 horns. And verse 8, the beast that thou sawest was, is not, shall ascend out of where? Bottomless pits, and go into perdition. Aha! That's interesting. Which other beast came out of the bottomless pit? The one in Revelation 11, right? That makes war on God's people. Now, is there a link here? Probably. And who controls this beast that comes from this bottomless pit? Who rides it? A woman. A church rides it. Is it possible, you think, that the political systems on this earth are being run by a woman and we don't really know it because she has concealed herself in mystery, in secrecy, and you don't really see it, you don't know it, but it's actually happened? Do you think it's possible? Do you think that this power, this church, might have used its agents to pretend to kill her when actually they control the world through its agencies, through the secret societies of the world, which was started by none other than Weishaupt, who was a what? A Jesuit. Is it possible? Illuminism? What is Illuminism? Where does it lead us? Is it possible that this war against the Word and those that represent the Word, the church, are going to come into conflict with this new political entity that has a new standard which is called human rights? Think it's possible? Yeah, do you think so? Wow. You know, there is one author who 150 years ago wrote on these issues, and I'm going to quote this author now, but the point is not whether this is right or whether it's wrong, it's just what was perceived at that stage and compared to what the occult world said at exactly the same time. We will be doing this. We will be comparing what this source said with what the occultists themselves said at exactly the same time period. And we will see something fascinating. So if you will bear with me, without further identification, I would like to read some of these things that were seen to be correct at that stage, 150 years ago, when all these things were happening. You know, the French Revolution and all these things. By a variety of images, the Lord Jesus represented to John, that's now in the Revelation, the wicked character and seductive influence of those who have been distinguished for the persecution of God's people. God's representation of the detestable works of the inhabitants of the ruling powers of the world, who bind themselves into secret societies and confederacies, not honoring the law of God, should enable the people who have the light of truth to keep clear of these evils. So, 150 years ago already they perceived that, wow, secret societies were going to play an important role. So to John, the wicked character of these seductive influences was shown by those who distinguish themselves for the persecution of God's people. Now, who are they? This terrible picture drawn by John is to show how completely the powers of earth will give themselves over to evil, and should show that those who have received the truth, how dangerous it is to link up with secret societies or to join them. This is fascinating stuff. Fascinating stuff. The ruling powers of the world who bind themselves in secret societies and confederacies, and they will not keep the commandments of God. They will have another standard. Here's a text then quoted by the prophet Isaiah, which I read.

read to you Isaiah in chapter 8, verse 9 to 13 says, "Associate yourselves, O ye people, and you shall be broken in pieces." In other words, make these confederacies behind the scenes. Come on, plan together as a world to overcome truth. "O you people, and you shall be broken. Give ear, and you of you of far countries. Gird yourselves, and you shall be broken. Gird yourselves, and you shall be broken. Take counsel together, it shall come to naught. Speak the word, it shall not stand. For God is with us." These people are saying, God is with us. We're doing the right thing. "For the Lord spoke thus to me with a strong hand and instructed me that I should not walk in the way of the people, saying, 'Say ye not a confederacy,' to all them to whom this people shall say, 'A confederacy.' Neither fear ye their fear, nor be afraid. Sanctify the Lord of hosts himself, and let him be your fear, and let him be your dread." Aha! So Isaiah is predicting that the world will confederate and say, "The Lord is in this. We're working together as a group, and we're doing the right thing, and this is the best thing to do." But they're leaving God out of it, and it will not work. Then this writer applies this and says, there are those who question whether it's right for Christians to belong to Freemasons and other secret societies. They'd all such consider the scriptures just quoted. If we are Christians at all, we must be Christians everywhere, and must consider and heed the counsel given to make us Christians according to the standard of God's word. That's fascinating. So isn't it important that we have a look at what do the Freemasons actually teach? Or maybe even more interesting, who founded the Freemasons? Who controls them? What do they teach? Do they actually preach against Jesus and the Word of God? Do they make war on the Word of God? Yes or no? These are questions we need to ask ourselves. The unchristlikeness of the whole confederacy will be seen in the secret societies, because they serve gods as senseless and powerless to bless as the gods of the Hindus. Interesting. Those who stand under the bloodstained banner of Prince Emmanuel cannot be united with Freemasons or any other secret organization. Christ is not divided. I agree with that. None can be bound up with them and be free men before God. Wow, interesting. Christians must sever every tie that bind them to the secret orders that are not under the control of God. We cannot belong to secret societies. This was written 150 years ago. And then, one thing I do know, those who remain in connection with them will be burned up with the bundles of tares. Interesting statements. Satanic agencies are in every city busily organizing into parties those opposed to the law of God. We cannot afford to be off our guard. And then, one of the plans of the secret societies is to form gigantic monopolies. Gigantic monopolies will be formed. A few men will combine to grasp all the means to be obtained in certain lines of business. Do we see that today, by the way? Do we see gigantic monopolies being formed, forcing the little man right out of industry so that you will be subjected to their power? Yes or no? And if you do not do their bidding, you will not be able to prosper. Do we see mega mergers? Yes or no? You cannot open a newspaper today without reading about mega mergers, right or wrong. It sounds good, but do you know that your freedom is being eroded piece by piece until you are nothing better than a slave? And if you should dare open your mouth, well, we'll take your job away and your industry, and you will not be able to buy or sell. Trade unions will be one of the agencies that will bring upon this earth a time of trouble such as not been since the world began. People don't believe that. I believe it. I have had the unfortunate experience of standing on the other side of trade unions when they go berserk. Have you ever seen that? It's kind of scary. In Africa, where I live, trade unions are very powerful. And trade union sounds like a good thing. And it's, of course, guaranteed by human rights to have trade unions, because you are allowed to fight for your rights. But think about it. If the cake is X big, and I fight for a bigger slice,

What does that do to the slice of my neighbor? It makes his slice smaller, right or wrong? Am I loving my neighbor as myself when I make his slice smaller so that mine can become bigger, yes or no? I don't think so. And what if it comes to the point to where you do not want to slice up the slice? Well, then you just take your slice. I've stood on the other side of this. I've had my ribs broken by trade unionists. They were using the universities to bring their points across to governments. They declared a boycott of all university classes, and students were deprived of their education. That means that the student can miss a whole year having paid for his tuition and then lose everything. So the university decreed classes go on. So I was the professor, I said classes go on. And then the trade union caught us with a class in progress. And I went and stood in front of the doors and I said, sorry, you cannot go in here. It's I who gave permission to the students to be taught in there. I'm responsible, not them. And then they started crushing me and they broke my ribs. And the riot police were all around and did they lift a finger? No. I have proof of this. I was on the front page of every newspaper in that country. And nothing happened. The students didn't get their way. They then left, fortunately, for some reason they left. Maybe there is power in the power of prayer. They went to another place and they smashed everything, including the poor students, beat them up terribly. My students escaped that day by the grace of God. I stood in a building where trade unions were negotiating for something that was not in the power of those who they were negotiating with to give. And so they started rhythmically smashing against the building, as only Africans can do, and this whole glass building exploded. Unbelievable. It came down like a shower of glass. And terrible things. The destruction that you see. One of the agencies to bring about the time of trouble. The labor unions are not from God. Those who bind themselves together with secret societies, stay away from them. This was written many years ago. In Revelation chapter 11 verse 15, and the seventh angel sounded, and there were great voices in heaven saying, the kingdoms of this world have become the kingdoms of our Lord and of his Christ, and he shall reign forever and ever. And the 24 elders which sat before God in their seats fell upon their faces and worshipped God, saying, we give thee thanks, O Lord God Almighty, which art and wast and art to come, because thou hast taken to thee thy great power and hast reigned. So the good news is that in spite of this power that starts off first in Revelation chapter 9, opening up the pits of hell to bring about doctrines in the world which darken the light and bring darkness over the earth, grows eventually through history. By the time we get to the time of the French Revolution, the pits of hell are opened up again and a power arises which is to become a universal political power, which will be controlled by a woman, by a church, which will replace the Word of God and substitute it with its own standard, its own EFA. Does that make sense? And it looks good on paper, but actually violates every principle of the Word of God. Every principle of the Ten Commandments is violated. And it is difficult to see because it looks so good. But as we continue with the lectures, you will see that this is really the case. If you take just the first commandment, which says, I am the Lord your God, you shall have no other gods beside me. Well, there were countries that honored that or whatever. If you're going to have a universal free-for-all with everybody

accept it, that would have to go. In fact, it would have to then say, you will have all other gods besides me, right or wrong. You will have to tolerate idolatry, or else you're in trouble. When it comes to blasphemy, isn't it fascinating that when you switch on the television, only one God is blasphemed? Have you noticed that? Only one God is blasphemed, none of the others. This I always find very fascinating. I want to write to the Human Rights Commission and say, you know, in the interest of fairness and equality, should not all gods be equally blasphemed? Couldn't you spread it around a little bit in the interest of fairness? I wonder how they would react. I wonder how the Muslim world would react if that was done, that is being done to Jesus Christ on the television every single day. I wonder how they would react if the same was done in terms of their religion or the Buddhist religion or the Hindu religion or any other religion on the face of the earth, if we wanted equality of everyone. What about the fifth commandment? Honor your father and your mother. No, the children today have to be re-educated to other standards to become citizens of the world, which means that they must stop honoring their father and mother and start honoring the system. Did they do that in communism? What did they do in communism when the children wanted to cling to the norms of the parents? What did they do to them? They took them away and re-educated them. They taught them not to honor their father and their mother. Isn't that sad? Thou shalt not kill. Wow. Thou shalt not commit adultery. Thou shalt not bring false testimony. Are these things being tolerated? Of course. Jesus will one day invite everyone into his kingdom. In his kingdom there will be righteousness and truth, and there will be no more lie. The standards will be the standards that he has set and that apply to everything. And the nations were angry. And thy wrath is come, and the time of the dead, that they should be judged, and that thou shouldst give reward unto the servants, the prophets, and to the saints, and them that fear thy name, small and great, and shouldst destroy them which destroy the earth. Isn't that interesting? And the temple of God was opened in heaven, we're in Revelation chapter 11, and there was seen in his temple the Ark of the Testament. Where is Jesus? In which chamber? In the Most Holy. Wow! We have moved from a time of ministration in the first chamber to ministration

No doubt about that. And we see that testimony. And this means time is up. And there were lightnings and voices and thunderings and an earthquake and great hail. This is the story of the last plague on earth. And the kingdom of God becomes the kingdom of earth as well. So Jesus, the great high priest, is seen in front of the Ark of the Testimony. That is the true standard. Not the ephah controlled by a woman. And no matter how many stalk-like birds, unclean spirits, elevate the standard for the world to accept, it's contrary to the Word of God. As we saw up to now, this church is defined, unfortunately. It's the one that rules for 1,260 days. It is the church of the Middle Ages. It is the Roman church. And I cannot change it. I was one myself. And I'm so grateful for the Word of God for having shown me these things. And behind it all, behind this French Revolution and all of these, we see the agencies of this church. We see Jesuit agencies behind it all. And we've seen that secret societies, because everything is shrouded in mystery, will bring about the changes which will make null and void the Word of God. So in the next lectures, we're going to go behind the scenes and open up some facts to see if this really is so. But even if it is so, which I assume is so, Jesus is in control. And he's permitted us to see all these things. And he is the officiating high priest. He is the King of Kings. He will come again in glory. And no matter how much darkness comes out of the bottomless pit, Jesus is in control. And there's nothing to fear. Cling to him, and nobody will be lost. Thank you.

Horatio Spafford was a successful businessman in the Chicago area during the 1870s. He was known for his honesty and also for his strong faith in God. Having a beautiful

Horatio from being able to join the family, so he just sent his wife and daughters and promised that he would join shortly. But again, an accident happened during this trip. In the heavy fog that the ship was going, it collided against another ship, sinking it in a very short time. Horatio received, a few days later, a telegram from his wife saying, "Saved alone." Horatio immediately took the next ship to England to join his grieving wife. And one day as he was on the ship, the captain came up to him and said, "I believe this is the area that your daughters drowned." We can imagine the pain and sorrow that must have filled his father's heart as he looked into those waters. But instead, he went into his cabin and grabbed a pen and started writing the words to one of the most beautiful hymns and expression of faith. "When peace like a river attendeth my way, when sorrows like sea billows roll, whatever my lot, thou hast taught me to say, it is well. It is well with my soul." And then on the last stanza he says, "And Lord, haste the day when my faith shall be sighed. The clouds will roll back as a scroll, the trump shall resound, and the Lord shall descend. Even so, it is well with my soul."

you've recently lost a loved one or you're going through pain right now. Tragedy seems to pile over you and you feel you cannot cope any longer. You know, Horatio's friend is willing to be yours as well and speak peace to your troubled heart. Even though we live in a world with pain and sorrow where many things are not good, this friend invites you to roll over him your burdens, your pain, and those bad things that have happened to you. He promises that he can work something good even out of your darkness, pain, and sorrow. Come to him, and he will give you peace like a river.

We want to take a look at some of the tools that would be important in gardening and country living. There are several different types of tools that are important to consider that are very useful. We can get some of these tools in versions that use electricity, some in versions that use gasoline. But we want to also be aware and be on the lookout for and collecting or obtaining tools that we can use if gasoline or electricity are not available. We want to have the backup of the hand tools that will be most efficient and useful and know how to maintain, sharpen, and use them. So we want to take a look at a few of these, and one of the first things that I would mention is a good pair of shoes and a good pair of gloves. It's good to have some extra gloves on hand. Gloves are useful if you're having to work with rough things. Some types of tools will put blisters on your hands if your hands are not used to them, and wearing gloves can help that. If you're working with brush that has briars or thorns on it, gloves are good for that.

We want to look at some of the tools that would be useful for cutting, keeping down weeds, brush, getting wood, cutting down things that may be like a tree leaning over the garden, firewood, many of these kind of things. Of course, most of us are familiar with chainsaws. We can use a chainsaw to do cutting of wood. It's important to be aware of the safety procedures that are important for using a chainsaw. And some of these include the use of goggles or something to protect the face. Many of the tools, especially motorized tools, electric motors or gasoline motors, make it important to use goggles that will protect your eyes. You can get different types of goggles. This kind of pair of goggles works well for many of these applications. And then also, we have earplugs. You can buy boxes like this of earplugs to put in your ears to help protect from noise that oftentimes comes with motorized equipment. These kind of earplugs just fit in your ear. You can roll them up on one end until it squeezes down pretty small, just like that. Just roll it until it squeezes down. Then you can hold your ear down and push it in comfortably, not too far. And then do the same with the other one. Push it in. And they will gradually swell and fill back out until they fill up that ear canal. And you can hear the sound start muffling as they swell up and things get very quiet. Sometimes people even notice, if they're listening to somebody talking who has earplugs in, that the person talking will start talking louder and louder because they don't hear themselves as well. Then in addition

to the ear plugs, there are also other types of protection that can be used, such as ear muffs. There are ear muffs that will fit over the ears with a band over the top, and those can be used in conjunction with ear plugs for a double effect of quietening things down. And this ear protection helps to save valuable hearing that can be lost permanently by hearing loud noises too much. Then another thing that is useful in our consideration of equipment to cut things with are the different types of hand tools that we can use. Of course, with wood, we're familiar with saws such as a handsaw. This is used oftentimes in carpentry just to cut small pieces of wood. A hand saw or a bow saw. The teeth are a little rougher on a bow saw, and the bow saw can be used for larger pieces of wood depending on the size. You can get bow saws from fairly short and even fold-up models that can all fold down into one piece or one straight line. They can be used for camping or taking with a person who's backpacking. Bow saws can come up to even much longer than this, 3 or 4 feet long. I've seen them as long as about 5 feet, large bow saw. Then we have the heavier type, one-man crosscut saw. Sometimes you can find ones like this at flea markets or antique stores. Sometimes they may not be in real good condition, but they can be cleaned up and made usable. They're very good to have on hand. And then we're familiar with crosscut saws as well. The two-man saw. But it's good to have the things that can be used by hand. And with saws such as a bow saw, it's very helpful to have a spare blade or two to keep on hand, because sometimes these blades, under a lot of wear and pressure, can snap or break in two, and so having a spare blade available is very helpful. Maybe even several on hand would be a good insurance policy. When we're working with wood, there are several other items that also are useful and important to keep in mind and to have on hand if we can get them. One for rolling logs. This is called a peavey. There are also tools that are very similar to this, but instead of a long solid piece of metal here, it just has a band of metal that comes around, and sometimes it will have a piece of metal on the end with some teeth. That's called a cant hook. Peavies often will have a point on the end as well, a metal point that is driven in to the end. And the peavey is just put into the log. The hook will catch in the log, and as a person lifts, the hook catches, and the leverage enables a person to turn the log with much more ease than trying to turn it just with your hands. So that's very helpful. An axe, of course, is a good part of wood equipment. A double-bitted axe is very useful. Many of the old-timers would keep one side of the axe specifically for cutting roots in the ground or things near the ground where they might hit dirt or rocks or even wire or staples in a tree where a fence or something might have been put up. So they would keep one blade just for those kind of uses, and the other blade would be for cutting wood only where there was no danger of damaging it. That way they could keep one blade very sharp and not have nicks or damages in it, and the other side was the one to use where there might be a liability of damage. A double-bitted axe is also much easier to use for doing simple wood hewing, squaring up the side of a piece of wood or hewing a piece of wood down to make a handle for a tool. A double-bitted axe, as you can see, is more slim than some other types of axes, such as the single-bitted axe. Single-bitted axe, you can see, is much thicker than the double-bitted axe, and of course, axes come in different sizes and

shapes. Even this is a smaller one and even more slim. The more slim that the axe is, the easier it is to do simple hewing with it. Notching, like for the end of a cabin wall, or even hewing the end of a piece of wood for a stake. You can sharpen it like a pencil point just by turning it and hewing on the bottom of the stake with a double-bitted axe. It would be very hard to do that with a single-bitted axe because the end is a little more blunt, it's much thicker, and widens much more on the top. These also, the single-bitted axe, also works good for splitting wood if the wood is not too big. When you hit the piece of wood, many times the axe will stick in the top of the piece of wood if it doesn't split immediately. And then the back of the axe can be hit and driven on down into the block of wood just like a little wedge. Now it's very important to remember not to hit the back of the axe with another hammer, such as a sledgehammer. If the axe is in a piece of wood, you don't want to hit the back of it with a sledgehammer. What's going to happen if you do that? The back end of the axe is going to flare out, and something else that can also happen is the hole can start getting wider because of being mashed together from the blows on the back, and it can even split out the side of the axe where the handle goes in. So, what would you hit the back of the axe with? The best thing to use is a maul made from a piece of wood. You can take a branch from a tree or a small tree trunk and just whittle a handle out of most of the length of it. Cut it 2 or 2.5 feet long and whittle a handle out of the end of it and just leave about 4 or 5 inches at the end, the full size. So it's like a wooden hammer all the way along with a wooden head on it, and you can hit the back of this with that wooden handle. Never hit the back of an axe with something metal because of the damage that you can produce. But the single-bitted axe works good for that. It can also be used for getting a split started for making stakes. If you have a piece of a tree that is 5 or 6 feet long and you want to make stakes, you can hit the end with the axe to get a little split started. And then you can use your wooden maul to hit the end of the axe and drive it in a little more, or you can use a wedge. It's ideal to have several wedges. These can be used for additional splitting in larger pieces of wood and also for splitting stakes out of a log. And once you get the split started, you can just put the wooden wedge in there. And you can use the sledgehammer. Wedges are designed to hit with a heavier tool, such as a sledgehammer. It will flare the top some, and so it's important to be careful that any little flakes of metal don't fly off and hit you. The wedge can be driven in, and then if it still doesn't split as far as it needs to, another wedge can be driven in a little further and just work down the log to split it. There are several types of larger hammers that can be used in working with wood or for other purposes. Some hammers, such as this one here, which is about a 16-pound hammer, is useful for breaking up rock. If you have to break up rock, you can hit the rock with the pointed end, and the other end can be used also. It also is very useful for pounding in stakes that you're putting into the ground. Because of the weight, it helps to give a good driving action, much more than a smaller hammer would. Then another tool, this is like a wedge on the end of a handle. This is an axe eye maul, or a splitting maul with a handle in it. This can be used to split wood oftentimes without the use of any other tool. By hitting hard on the top of a piece of firewood, the split can be developed, the top can be hit, and with these a small sledgehammer can be used because of a much bigger size head and a more solid piece of metal. Or if the piece of wood is not too big, even just
pounding the

piece of wood, if it's stuck on the end of the handle, can help to split it, but this works very well for splitting firewood. Now let's take a look at one more of the things that can be used for cutting wood, an electric chainsaw. Electric chainsaw, of course, requires electricity, but it is easy to start. It just requires pulling the trigger. I'll demonstrate here. Requires having an extension cord. It will fit that is long enough to fit to wherever you need to do your cutting, but it doesn't require gasoline. It still has a place to put in oil for oiling the chain and keeping it lubricated. It's the same basic principle as far as keeping the chain tight and other adjustments, filing and sharpening. The bar operates the same as a gasoline chainsaw, but for those who don't want to pay the expense of a gasoline chainsaw, but would like to do some simple cutting around their home, an electric chainsaw can be very useful and is much cheaper.

cutting tools are important in the garden for trimming, as well as around a country home place. Ability to cut grass. Most people are familiar with a lawnmower. You can either get a lawnmower that has a blade that turns horizontally and cuts the grass off, or a rolling type mower. Many of the old fashioned push mowers were of a rolling type of blade structure that would run around and cut the grass off. Also, for cutting grass, for cutting weeds, for trimming bushes, there are many different tools available. We have hedge clippers. These work good for being able to cut fairly rough brush, briars, hedges, weeds, things like that. Many of them even have a hole right at the beginning part of the blade near the bottom. You can catch a branch with it and cut it off, a branch maybe as big as your finger. It would be harder to do that further out, but right close to the edge, you have more leverage action, and the little notch there helps to hold the branch in place while you cut it. Hedge clippers are very useful for doing a lot of quick trimming around the home. For small trees and larger brush, a pruning saw works good. These are used especially for pruning fruit trees, but also small trees and brush can be pruned or cut effectively with this kind of a saw. We've already talked about the bow saw, which can work for those kind of things. Then another tool that's useful is a machete. A machete can cut lots of brush quickly with its sharp blade, and it's important to keep the blade sharp for the most effective use. And it's also important to be very careful in using a machete to avoid injury that can come if you swing near a leg or swing in a way that if you miss what you're hitting or it glances off, that you would hit a leg. Also being very careful around other people so as not to endanger them is important with a tool like this. Then we have smaller types of pruning tools, hand clippers. They come in different styles and have a spring to make them spread apart easily when a person is getting ready to prune with them. There are shearing kinds of clippers, such as these, where the blades pass each other with a scissors type of action. Then there are other types of clippers that have a flat surface called an anvil with a blade that comes against that anvil. Both are useful types of pruning tools to have. It's good to get a good quality pruning tool. It may cost a little more, but it will serve the purpose longer. Another type of cutting tool that's useful around a farm is a heavy-duty

utility knife blades are easy to buy in extra supplies and just keep on hand. In fact, some knives even have the ability to store extra blades inside. They will open up and the extra blades can be stored inside. They're very sharp, like a razor, and they can cut quickly if a person is not careful in a place where they may not want to cut. So they have to be used with care, but they are very useful. As we demonstrated in the fall DVD series on gardening and grafting, these are ideal for doing grafting work with a blade that uses utility knife or a knife that uses utility blades. Those are cutting tools, and knowing how to sharpen these tools and maintain them is important too.

A little oil on the blades of cutting tools will help preserve them. And a good way to put this oil on is with a rag. Oil like WD-40 can be used. I like to use old motor oil. I keep the oil that I drain out of the vehicle when we change the oil. We keep that old motor oil and we will put it back in the containers, and I just use a little spout that comes from some of the types of oil that people can purchase sometimes, such as high-tech oil additive or other types of oil additive. Many of these will come with a spout that's interchangeable with a standard 1-quart oil container. These can then be filled up with used motor oil, and a little motor oil can be put in the places where there's moving parts on the pruning equipment, like this. Then it can be worked into those joints. And it can also be spread up and down the blade to oil it up and preserve it from rust.

many good uses for used motor oil and things like this around a home place. That will help it last longer and be in working order. Then, another important thing in using cutting tools like this is to keep them sharp. Some of the blades are designed to operate with one side being flat or nearly blunt and the other side being sharp. And then some are designed with both sides being sharp. Ascertaining what needs to be sharpened is important, and you can usually figure that out by looking carefully at it. And then a good file is very useful for sharpening the blades like this one here. Here we can see there are two angles of bevel. There's an angle that's coming across the top here, and then there's another angle of bevel here. The lower angle of bevel is the one that we will want to sharpen. This can be done by using a stroke one direction against the

This one, we want to do the same on the other side, since both sides have a bevel for sharpening. But you will notice on this one, there's not as much bevel on this side as there was on the first side. This is designed for this to do most of the cutting, but this side here is also a side that is kept fairly sharp,

That will help to make this tool work much more effectively. Keeping tools good and sharp is important for safe operation, actually, because a person has to work much harder with a dull tool, and the likelihood of something slipping or causing injury is actually greater with a dull tool. So keeping the tools good and sharp makes things safer in the long run, and it also makes things go much quicker. The work can be done much more efficiently. Another type of file that's important to use, especially with sharpening chainsaws or electric saws, gas or electric chainsaws, is the round file. The round file is important for sharpening the tooth on a chainsaw, and it's important to use the file that's the right size. And when filing a chainsaw, it's important also to follow the angle. On the teeth on a saw such as a steel saw, the tooth has a little angle gauge so that the person can see what the angle should be that the file is running in order to file it. You can see the little line that helps to keep the angle in mind for the proper angle in sharpening a chainsaw. These round files can be useful for other applications where you need something that's a little curved as well. These files that are flat are oftentimes just referred to as mill files. They come in different sizes. And for sharpening blades such as we're doing here, a 10-inch file or even a 12-inch file is ideal. This is a 10-inch file. Here I have a 12-inch file as well. 10 and 12, you can see the difference in the size. Now the 12-inch file can be especially handy for longer types of blades. We have here another cutting tool that is useful for cutting weeds. This is a hand scythe with a short blade. Blades come in different lengths, but the hand scythe is very useful for cutting weeds with a mowing action going from one side to the other and also turning the blade a little bit so it also gives a slicing action. And it works if the blade is very sharp. It's important to keep the blade sharp to try to avoid, when using it, hitting the ground or hitting rocks. And the blade has to be sharpened at the proper angle, just as you can see on this blade here. There's a long bevel. It's rusty right now, but we'll sharpen it a little bit and it'll be more apparent. There's a long bevel that allows you to get a very sharp edge on the edge of the blade.

And you can feel, when you feel it, the edge starts to get sharp. You want to keep sharpening till it's like a razor edge. And even after doing the filing to get a

Now, when that gets good and sharp, it will cut weeds and grass with very little effort. Just requires swinging it, slicing right through that grass, and keeping it just a little above the ground. A side handle can be obtained in aluminum styles, such as this one, or with a wooden handle, such as this one. This has a little longer blade. This illustrates how you can get a blade with different sizes. Then there are also sides that have an attachment called a cradle on it. Here's an example of a scythe with a cradle. This has a long blade, as you can see here. This blade is designed for cutting grain, such as wheat or barley or oats. The cradle is a cage-type apparatus that is designed to catch all of the grain that is cut, the stalks and everything. And when it is cut, all of that that's caught is in a bunch, and this can just be turned up and the grain dumped down, then another cut, dumped down, another cut, and dumped down, and that way the bundles of grain are together with all the heads on one end. It's not all mixed together, such as if there was no cradle. So for harvesting grain, a cradle is very important. Another cutting tool that can be used with cutting weeds, limbs, and larger types of brush is the loppers. Some loppers have a lever action, such as this one has, that gives you extra leverage for the cutting effect. Some of them are just a direct pivot point right in the middle of the two sections. And the principles of lubricating and sharpening are the same with these. If the blade has some heavy nicks or places where it's hit some pieces of rock or gravel, such as in cutting roots in the ground, if that was done with it, then it may be necessary to file the flat side first. This one here has a few little nicks. You can see them and even feel them. They're bent up a little bit, so we want to smooth that off, and we'll just run this on the flat side flat till that's all smoothed off flat and you don't feel any of those nicks. Then the principle is the same as with the hedge clippers. We want to file this bevel. Again, you can see there's a long sloping bevel and then a short bevel on this edge. We want to file that short bevel

And you can feel that edge if you just slightly rub your finger against it. You don't want to ever test an edge by running your thumb across like that. Always run perpendicular and just see very lightly if you can feel it catching, whether it's round and slides smoothly or whether it catches a little bit.

Then another tool for cutting heavier brush, and I've even observed people to cut down trees with this tool. This is a bush axe. Both sides can be sharpened, and the bush axe can be used with a hook to help catch things that you can't get in close and reach. Pull them out a little bit, cut them. It can be used with either side for doing cutting. It too is sharpened similarly to the others, but on this one, each side gets sharpened of this blade in order to have a point in the middle. Sometimes, as we see on this file here, when we're filing something that's collected some rust, the rust builds up in the file and makes it a little harder to be able to file effectively. When that happens, we can just use a steel brush

This steel brush can work effectively to clean out a lot of the rust. It's important not to brush against the cutting edge of the file. All of the little grooves in the file are designed to cut in one direction. So we want to go with the direction that those cutting grooves are aimed. We can brush out a lot of the rust and clean out those grooves so it works better again. Especially if you try to file something that's oily or has some gummy substance on it, you may end up with the grooves getting filled up and cleaning them out will help a lot. Then we can sharpen our bush axe more. Or whatever else we're needing to sharpen.

sometimes for doing this kind of sharpening, it's very helpful to have a block of wood or something that you can use as a rest

Again, a good sharp tool in the long run is safer because you don't have to use as much effort and you don't end up with as much likelihood of things bouncing off or

Just like with a double-bitted axe, some people may wish to keep one side of the bush axe for hitting things close to the ground, roots or things like that, and the other side for cutting up in the air. That way only one side gets damaged if ever any little rocks, gravel, or other types of things that could damage a blade are hit. So those are the principles of sharpening on this kind of a tool. Then another type of tool that can be used for cutting is the swing blade. It's pretty obvious. Swing means to swing, and it works very effectively for cutting grass and small weeds. The swing blade can be sharpened as the others were with a file. But I'll mention something else here at this point that can be used if you have electricity available that can greatly speed up the sharpening process on some of the heavier types of steel tools, and that's a little side grinder. They come in different models and styles, but this is essentially what we have with a side grinder, and these work effectively for sharpening some of these types of tools as well. What we're going to do, if you notice looking closely at this, there's just one bevel side, and it's serrated to help give a better cutting action. The top side is beveled and the bottom is not. So we're going to sharpen all the way along this top side. And here again, when using something like this, it's a good idea to wear our goggles to avoid getting little slivers of metal in our eyes.

very quickly we have a sharpening effect that is suitable for this kind of a tool. We really don't even need to use a file any further. One of the things you may have noticed while I was sharpening was I always kept the grinder moving. What's going to happen if you stop and let it set in one place? It's going to start grinding down very quickly. So it's important to always keep it moving in order to keep as smooth a result as possible. A little side grinder like this also is very good for sharpening an axe, such as our double-bitted axe.

And for doing this kind of sharpening, if you have a stump or a good heavy block of wood, a good way to do it is just to stick it in the block of wood firmly. Then you can just run along

And as you can see, it makes pretty good sharp edge, and then you can use a file just to quickly touch it up.

if there's any little edge from the top of the metal that peeled over a little bit, you can take that off. Sometimes there'll just be a very, very little light, almost microscopic thin edge. It's

and you have a nice good sharp edge. Saves a lot of time filing. But of course, if you don't have an electric sign grinder and don't have the electricity, the file works fine, just takes a little more time and effort. Now there are some other tools that require sharpening that we use in the garden. It might come as a surprise to realize that in order for a hoe to really work good, it helps to have it sharpened. I'll show you here how to sharpen a hoe and some other tools that would be useful in our garden and around our country home. When we look at a hoe such as this one, this hoe was new not long ago. It's been used some amount, but no longer is there any sharpness on it. You can see it has a pretty round edge. How would you want to sharpen a hoe in order to make it work better? The best way to sharpen a hoe is to cut to file a bevel on the back side. And here's how we're going to do that. We want to secure our hoe firmly, and then we'll hold it about a 45 degree angle.

Now we have an edge here a little bit with that angle. If it doesn't feel like the roundness is gone yet, we can go a little more. It doesn't have to be sharp, razor sharp, like the cutting edges on the hedge clippers and the loppers and things like that. But if we get a more narrow edge along the front end, then we find it will be much easier in cutting through the roots of weeds and things that we're hoeing in the garden. It actually makes it more efficient and doesn't require as much effort on our part. On this one, we'll grind a little more to get more of an edge.

Now we're getting an edge that will cut through weed stalks and tough roots fairly quickly. That makes it much easier when using the hoe, chopping weeds off just a little ways below the surface of the ground. Especially when they're small, that's enough to kill them. And that makes a hoe more efficient in the use of every tool that we have available. There is a science to making the most efficient and useful use of that tool. God wants us to learn how to do our best at whatever we're doing, and to be able to maintain and sharpen these tools will enable us to do that. Another tool that can be used for cutting. This is not one that you may see very often, but if you happen to be around a flea market or an antique store, you may see something like this and you'll know what it can be used for, and if it's reasonable, you may want to get it. It's just another style of swing blade. It works very effectively for cutting small grass. It just requires swinging it down close to the ground. And when it's sharp, it will work very effectively. This, like the others, just requires looking to see which side has a bevel and then sharpening that bevel with your flat file. A thin piece of metal like this, you would not want to use a grinder on, because the grinder grinds a lot of metal quickly. It's better for heavier pieces of metal or heavier tools. The slim pieces of metal, it's better to use a file. Also, I might mention that when you have an axe or a sledgehammer or some other tool that gets rough use and is likely to have a handle break, it's good to have an extra handle kept on hand just for that situation where maybe you're working with it and the handle breaks. It can happen, especially with an axe or a sledgehammer, and particularly when a person is not as experienced, and it happens to experienced people sometimes too. If you're going to hit a piece of wood, but you end up overshooting and you come down with a head right beyond the piece of wood, and the handle hits the wood instead of the axe or the sledgehammer, what does that do to the handle? On an axe, it puts a lot of strain on the handle, and the head will sometimes bend a little bit, and it can start cracking the end of the handle where the wood goes into the head. On a sledgehammer, it's even more likely for that to happen. If you're using a sledgehammer, and let's say you're pounding in some stakes into the ground, and you are hitting the tops of the stakes, and you get things all situated so the stake will stay there, and you go to hit it, but instead of hitting the stake with your head of the sledgehammer, you hit the handle. What do you think will happen? With a wooden handle, many times, one time of that happening is enough to crack the handle if it doesn't break it totally off, especially on a big sledgehammer. This particular sledgehammer is designed specifically to handle that kind of shock with a special heavy steel cable joint in it. This is not the kind of sledgehammer you can find very often, but most sledgehammers will have wooden or fiberglass handles, and even that kind of treatment on a fiberglass handle is pretty hard. So it's important to keep an extra handle on hand, or maybe even a couple of them, as backups if something should happen and the handle breaks. Now let's take a look at a few other cutting tools and implements that are good to be aware of and maybe to have around the home and the country

different types of spools that can go on the end of the weed whacker with plastic string or metal blades. There are different types of metal blades available for these that will greatly speed up the trimming process when you are working in cutting weeds. But of course, if you don't have a gas weed whacker or if you can't get gasoline, then the hand tools are important to be able to utilize. Weed whackers, like chainsaws, come in electric models as long as you can run an extension cord that's heavy enough to carry the current that is necessary for longer distances, then an electric weed whacker can be very convenient. They're also cheaper than the gas models. Let's look at a couple of other tools that are useful on the farm or around the home. These may not look like tools, but they're something we use almost daily. Just regular 5-gallon buckets. If you go by a place where construction work is being done, or you know somebody who does joint work and sheetrock work, they can oftentimes give you the buckets left over from these types of construction jobs. And the buckets are very useful for hauling or mixing up things to use in your garden. The cans from institutional size food that's put in cans commercially, and even smaller cans, all are very useful for mixing ingredients to use in the garden or for putting nails or screws or other things in. Even sometimes if you have pieces of plastic or trash that turn up in your garden, just having a bucket or a can to take along with you when you're working in the plants or cultivating to put those things in is very helpful. So if you have the opportunity to pick those up, it's good to keep an eye out for them. Another tool that's useful is some type of a mattock or heavier digging tool than a hoe. This is a lightweight mattock. You see, a mattock has a wide blade on one side and a narrow blade on the other side. Sometimes the narrow blade can be turned at a right angle to the wide blade. This is a lightweight one with a long handle. This works good for ladies. They like the lighter weight tools sometimes. Men are designed to use the heavier tools with a greater muscle mass in their body. So it's good to have tools designed for the person using them. This is a pick. It has a flat side on one side, just a little bit like a mattock, but longer and more pointed. Then on the other side, it has a point. And this works real good for getting down in between rocks that may be stuck in hard and prying them out, sometimes even breaking up ground that is a soft or shaley rock type of substance. Pick is very useful for doing heavy digging work. Here's a mattock. You can see how the blade on one side, this is the heavier duty mattock, is one direction, and then it has a perpendicular side. This works good, especially if you keep it sharpened up with a grinder or heavy file for cutting roots. If you have to dig up stumps, you can use this to dig around the stump, and then wherever you hit roots, you can use the other side to cut through those roots. Also for digging, for moving rocks and prying, different sizes of steel bars are very useful. Sometimes around scrap yards or junkyards, you can get steel bars. This is the torsion spring out of an old pickup truck. They have an arm on one end that can be adjusted to tighten up or loosen the tension in the spring. The spring actually works by twisting. In a car, there's a tremendous pressure on the torsion spring, and when the car goes over a bump, the bouncing action is provided by this torsion spring twisting. But this is a very high grade of spring steel, and it makes it very good to use as a bar for prying, for breaking up rocks in a garden. I have used this bar many, many times. I have beaten on the top with a sledgehammer, but you can see it's hardly flattened out at all. It's because it's such a high grade of steel. It will withstand a lot of beating without really

flattening out on top. On the other end, I used an acetylene cutting torch and cut a little angle and then ground it down a little bit more. And there's enough of a point there. When I'm digging a post hole, if I dig a big rock, I can put that bar in there and hit the top with a sledgehammer and usually break it up enough to get it out. Even just by hand, rocks can be broken up. There's enough weight in it on small rocks. So a bar like that is very useful. Another thing that I use it for in the garden, when I'm putting in stakes, after I've made the points on them with an axe or a chainsaw, then if I need to put stakes for stringing up beans or tomatoes or cucumbers, I can use this bar and just make a hole in the ground going down about 16 or 18 inches. And it makes it very easy, it's a pilot hole, to be able to drive that stake right down into the ground then with a big sledgehammer. That helps to get through any places where there might be tight rocks. It can be wiggled back and forth, and a hole can be put into the ground. By wiggling back and forth, it helps to widen the top, and it makes an easy place to drive the stake down in. Other types of prying tools are useful. A wrecking bar, they come in different sizes and lengths, and even just the little types of prying tools, you may see them and you can pick them up very cheap at flea markets or somewhere. It's good to get a few and have them on hand. There are different needs where they will come in very handy. Now, one thing I might mention, when I'm working with a chainsaw or even with a weed whacker and some other tools for outdoor work, I find it very helpful to use the earplugs, and not only the earplugs, as I demonstrated before, but this kind of a protective helmet with a visor in the front. I can put the earplugs in.

I can use goggles. Then I can put this protective cover on the top. And with the earplugs and the ear protectors on the side, it gives me double protection for my ears. And then with the visor on the front, I have good protection for my eyes. Then when I start up the weed whacker, or if I use the chainsaw, I have good protection around my head.

it's always good to have the protection that will help keep your eyes and your ears useful as long as possible. Only takes one little piece of metal or a little chip of a rock to cause serious injury or damage. Now, a few other tools we may not have covered yet in the cutting department. In addition to the folding pruning saw, we also have longer types of pruning saws. Some of them even come with holders you can fasten on your belt. It helps to keep the saw with you when you're climbing a tree. These saws can also be sharpened with smaller types of files, a little triangular shaped file. Sometimes you can buy them under the classification of a tapered file. And then a little narrow flat file can be used to sharpen

a few other things that are useful on the farm, in the garden, and around the house are a tape measure for measuring the distance between rows. I like to mark on my hoe using a tape measure the distance that I may use as standard distances between rows out in a field where I'm making rows with a hoe. And if I use a 24 inch or 30 inch or 32 inch or 36 or even a 48 inch setting, I can just make a little notch with my pocket knife there, and then it's always permanently there. It's easy for me then to use that measurement. I don't have to carry the tape with me. Just as long as I have my hoe, I can use that measurement to mark where my rows are going to go according to the distance that I need. But the tape measure does serve a good purpose in many situations. Another useful thing to have is a magnet. If a screw or something should drop out and you know approximately where it might have been, a good heavy magnet enables you to just swing it along over the ground, and many times you can find something that you may have dropped or are missing. Then in some of the hand tools that you may need in the garden, we have a little garden fork, a garden spade. This works good for digging little holes for transplanting. There's also a little hand mattock, kind of a combination pick and mattock. That works really good where there may be some ground that's hard. Another pair of clippers that can be used for clipping grass. If working around wire or fencing, such as when tying up tomatoes and putting a wire across the top of the stakes, as we demonstrate in the section on stringing up tomatoes, or in working with fencing, some heavy-duty tools such as pliers that have a slot for cutting wire on the side. These can be used both in electrical work or in wire and fencing work. Then a fencing tool is very useful. Fencing tool has both the place to cut wire, also a place to grab the wire if needing to tighten it up. If you have a fence stake and you're trying to tighten the wire up in order to staple it up tight, you can put this tool around the wire, grab the wire tight, and then pry until you get it pulled tight. And then with your other hand, you can hammer a staple in. If you put the staple in with the wire through, then pull the wire tight, you can finish hammering the staple in with your other hand. Another useful part of this fencing tool is the end that can be used for hitting staples if necessary. And then the other end can be used for pulling them out. You simply put it underneath the staple, and if the staple is driven all the way into a piece of wood, you put that right down against the staple, and by hitting this end, you can drive it down under the staple into the wood. Then when you're under the staple far enough, you can pull it back and pull that staple out. If the staple is part way out, you can hook each side of the very end here underneath the staple and pull it out pretty easily. So each part of this fencing tool has a very useful part in working with wire and staples and things relating to fence. Fencing tool and a hammer are must tools when working with wire and fencing. Then we come to our main garden digging tools. Of course, we have round pointed shovels. These are very useful for many digging applications. We have different sizes of flat, or sometimes people refer to them as square shovels. They are good for shoveling things out of truck beds or from a flat surface where there's a place you can scrape along, or even like sawdust or something very loose.

It is much easier to scoop up a good amount when using the square shovel. These types of shovels come either with a shorter handle and a place to use the other hand, or they can come with longer handles like the round pointed shovel had. Here's an example of one with a longer regular shovel handle. These handles can be replaced if necessary, and if you look closely at this handle here, this has been a replacement handle put in, and you can see that the original rivets were taken out, and these are just simply nails that were used. These were regular 16 penny nails, and the ends were just cut slightly above the surface of the metal, and then the end was bratted over with a ball peen hammer. It's necessary to have a good hard surface, a piece of metal such as, for instance, the sledgehammer like we have here, or a vise or an anvil. And it's important to put, when putting a handle in like this, drilling the hole through the wood, putting the piece of metal, if you don't have the proper rivet type of metal to put in, then get a nail that's the same size as the hole as near as possible, put it all the way in, and cut the top just a little high, not down flush. It can be cut with a hacksaw or with heavy clippers, and then brad it over with a ball peen hammer. And I'll get one and show you. The ball peen hammer has a round end on it for bradding over nails and rivets and things like that. So by putting this flat side on the sledgehammer and then hitting

and makes a head kind of like a rivet head on it. And then it will stay there as long as you need it. When it's time to replace the handle again, if the handle breaks or something happens to it, it's simply a matter of cutting or grinding that head off, and then you can use a little steel shaft, another nail, or a punch, knock the piece of steel back out that you had used in there, put in a new handle, drill the holes, put in another nail, and brad it over, and you're ready to go. We also have garden spades. This spade here has a kind of handle that's split on the back, as you can see. These can hold up pretty well, but the ideal kind of handle to have is one that comes all the way up and is one solid piece with the wood part going down inside, such as you see on this shovel. This is solid all the way around, comes all the way down into the spade area, and the wood goes inside. There's not much likelihood of this twisting, breaking, or coming apart, and it's possible that you can use a lot of pressure on these types of spades when you're working, and so having this solid shank for the handle makes it the strongest. You may also find that in some situations you will have what looks like a solid handle, such as you see on this garden fork, but in fact it's two pieces. As you see right here at the end, the garden fork is just on the end of a piece of metal that's stuck into the end of the handle, and this is just a steel collar around it. It's not actually a one-piece metal all the way along. This is probably the least desirable kind because it's possible for this to work loose and to come out, and it's hard to get it to stay in. The most desirable kind is the one that's one solid piece. Another useful tool to have is a post hole digger, good for digging holes, for putting in posts or stakes wherever you may need them. Post hole diggers are important and essential piece of equipment. They can also be used for digging holes where you want to plant garden

vegetables, tomatoes, peppers, or other types of plants. If your soil is extremely poor, you can dig a post hole at each place where you want to grow a plant, and you can fill that post hole with compost and good soil, and you can provide the environment for good nutritious food just with the small areas of post holes underneath each plant. You may not be able to build up your whole garden area, but you can build up the area right where that plant can get the most advantage of it. Some other tools are a simple little curved fork on the end of a long handle. This works very good for cleaning out roots and weeds in tilled soil, or just for loosening up quickly the crust of the soil when weeds are first getting started. Another type of hoe, this is actually made from the section of a sickle mower, such as is used on farm tractors for mowing hay, or on roadside tractors that mow the grass along the sides of roads. There's a whole series of these sections in a sickle mower, and a simple hoe can be made from one section like that. It works very good for working between plants and in small places, such as you would have in a raised bed. Another kind of weeding device, which is very nice and works quickly, is this type of stirrup appearing hoe. It looks just like a stirrup from the bottom of a horse saddle for the foot to go in, but it's made out of metal and it's designed for weeding. And the way it works is you just quickly go back and forth in your garden and it will loosen up the soil, tear off the weeds and roots. And if the soil is not extremely rocky or rough, this works very effectively for weeding a lot in a quick amount of time. Another type of hoe is what I call the cotton hoe, the kind of hoe that used to be used on cotton plantations. It has enough weight on the end to be able to utilize the weight for some of the hoeing action. And it's very good for working in ground that has heavier weeds or roots. And it's easy to replace the handle in this kind of hoe if it breaks. But the design is such that a handle will last a long time, especially if taken care of. Then we have pitchfork, very useful for cleaning up grass or weeds that have been cut, or for brush and briars that you want to stack up. A grass rake, very useful for raking up leaves or grass. Then one other thing I might mention in the area of small gasoline type devices is the little tiller. This is the Mantis brand. There are several different brands of these tillers. It's got a motor about like a weed whacker motor or the size of a chainsaw motor. And it just runs these little tiller blades. And it's very easy to just work back and forth in a garden with it. My wife likes this little tiller very much. It enables her to work in some of our garden beds and quickly weed a large area and till the ground up. It's much easier to maneuver around in narrow rows or around the ends of rows and in tight places, of course, than a larger tiller. A couple more things I might mention that are very useful around a farm is tape. We're familiar with duct tape, oftentimes used for patching ductwork, or carpet tape used in carpets. Also, electrical tape is very useful. I oftentimes use electrical tape as on axe handles or on sledgehammer handles. If the handle starts to split or splinters a little bit, then it's possible to put glue in that split and pull

it back together and tape it up tightly, and that will hold it in place while the glue is drying. And the tape also helps to prevent splinters or slivers of wood from possibly sticking out where those splits or cracks have occurred and causing injury on a person's hand. So if there's a weak place in the handle, or if you need to glue it or cover up some slivers, electric tape works very nicely, just wrapping it in a spiral and overlapping a little bit as it goes along. Another kind of tape, which can be purchased in some department and home garden stores, is tape for patching piping, such as radiator hose or garden hose or even water pipes. It stretches and it can be wrapped around, pulling it tight, and it makes like a layer of rubber over the place where a leak was. And I've found that even a garden hose with fairly high pressure of water, if applied properly, can seal up that leak and help to enable you to use a garden hose that otherwise would have been useless because of the leak. Now let's take a look at some things that you may need to use in your collection of firewood or in dealing with trees and heavier timber. This is a steel cable with a special apparatus on one end and a loop on the other end. These can be made in different sizes and obtained in different sizes and weights. This is a half inch cable that's about 12 feet long, and this works for hooking up to pretty good sized logs. And the way this works is it loops around the log, and then the end just hooks right in this little device here, and it will pull tight on the log. This can be very useful pulling with a tractor or a pickup truck or a bulldozer or some other piece of equipment working to get trees out of the woods. It does not slip off easily because it tightens up just like a noose whenever a person is pulling. A very useful, this is called a choker cable. Obviously, the choker comes from the noose that is made on the end. A log binder is helpful for fastening loads onto a truck or a trailer, or for tightening up chains. And for that matter, speaking of chains, just having little pieces of chain, scraps of chain, or whole logging chains is very useful. Some pieces of chain, the log binder hooks into a chain link, and then by pulling the handle, it gives you leverage to pull the chain up tight. Another tool very useful is a come-along. It has a ratchet device with a little steel cable. I've used these come-alongs on many occasions to help pull a tree that maybe I needed to cut that was leaning a little the wrong way, and I wanted to make sure it would go the right way. I can hook up chains or cables along with a come-along and pull it up tight, cut the tree partway through, pull the come-along a little bit more, and keep working. Sometimes it requires a couple people, one to run the come-along and one to finish cutting the tree, being very careful that no one is in the direction that the tree is going to fall. But it's possible to turn the angle which a tree will

The pulley block and the steel cable, being the tackle, makes up block and tackle. This particular pulley has a device that can be unscrewed, and then it can be opened up, and a cable fastened in or put inside like this, and then it can be put back around and screwed back together. And this can be hooked to something, and you have double pulling power by hooking one end of the cable to something stationary and then pulling on the other end with your tractor or vehicle or even with a horse, where if you are able to use horses or something that you can pull with. Gives you double pulling power to be able to pull something along. Pulley, of course, can be used in many applications if you need to change the direction of pull. If you're on a logging road and you can only drive up and down the road, but a log is off over the bank, you can use the pulley chained to something permanent or stationary on the upper side of the road, such as a tree stump, and you can drive down the road pulling the cable and run the other end of the cable through the pulley and down to the log. And there are many uses you can use for this kind of pulley. And then it's very easy to take back apart when you don't need it on the cable. I like to keep steel cable that I use for pulling logs or other purposes wound up, and a good method is to use an old rim. Just wind the cable up. This is about a 3/8 inch cable, which works for most types of applications I would use. Heavier cable gets stiffer and harder to use. I have here probably at least 100 feet of steel cable. It makes it much easier to pull something from way up in the woods where it's hard to get with a vehicle or piece of equipment to pull. And by using the pulleys and a long piece of steel cable, I can pull things to the road where I can get them and work with them. Now, a couple more things that I'd like to mention in connection with gardening tools are the little hand seeder and sprayers. The hand seeder makes things much faster if you're doing a lot of hand seeding, such as in a field. This hand seeder just works by taking up the little prop and pushing it along with the seeds in here. It has a little wheel that rolls around, and as you push it along, the seeds are picked up and dropped by the little wheel down through a chute on the back. And as you can see on this seeder, the chute can be adjusted for the depth of furrow that you want to make for planting the seeds. Depending on how small or how large they are, you can adjust it for the depth you want it to go. Then inside, tighten this on here before we look inside. Then inside the seeder, we see a little white plate. This plate comes off. And on the plate, it tells the kind of seeds it works well for: tomatoes, onions, cabbage, endive, turnips, carrots, lettuce, and other fine seeds. I tested this out on a flat surface and found that this put seeds out about every 2.5 inches. So I wrote 2.5 inches so I would know what the seeding distance was for this plate. Other plates are also available for this kind of seeder. You can get a dozen or more different sizes of plates, and these plates will work for things like sweet corn and beans, for popcorn, even big ones for lima beans. They come in many different sizes and distance settings.

one of the finest ones we have for very small seeds, such as mustard and broccoli, cauliflower and cabbage. And this one would work especially for a seed bed because it's very close. You can see many, many little holes all the way around the sod. This will plant them about 1 inch apart. That might be what would be desired for making a seed bed in a hot house or in a hot frame where you are going to be transplanting later. Then, in addition to the cedar, we have sprayers. They come in different types and sizes. These are especially useful for doing foliar spraying or spraying with things to help deal with pests and insects, funguses. The backpack sprayer, such as I have here, has a handle to pump. When you've put the liquid in the tank on the back and you start pumping the handle, it builds up a pressure in the tank. And by pressing the handle, then a spray comes out. You can adjust the nozzle and you can walk along and spray your plants. This is especially useful for using foliar sprays. In our discussion of gardening procedures, we talk about how you can greatly enhance the nutrition of food by using foliar sprays in addition to other things that you feed the plants through the soil. These kind of sprayers are useful for foliar sprays. This is another type of backpack sprayer. Then we also have the little hand pump sprayer. These work by filling them up with liquid, then putting the lid on tight, screwing it down and pumping up the pressure, and then has a little hand nozzle and a handheld device for spraying with this, just walking along and spraying. These come in different sizes, all the way down to just a couple quarts or a gallon size. Now, one other area of tools I want to mention are some of the simple hand tools that can be used for working with wood. If you're needing to make handles for your sledgehammer, you can't buy a handle or you don't have one, but you have some wood that's dried out, the right kind of wood, such as ash or hickory or locust wood, oak can even work for a temporary need, then you can prepare a piece of wood by whittling it down. You can hew down the rough size with an axe. Then you can use a draw knife to shave the piece of wood and to make it close to the proper size and smooth it up. You can use a rasp. This is like a file in principle, but much heavier and rougher. It will take off the wood much more quickly. There's a very rough side and then there's a smoother side. The rasp can be used to smooth up the rough places on a handle, and then you can even use sandpaper to make the handle smooth so that it doesn't feel rough in your hand. This is a tool that's useful for pulling out old nails or other things that may be in wood that you're needing to get out. You can clip under the head of a nail and pry it out with a tool like that. An adjustable wrench is very useful for tightening up or loosening things that you may need to adjust. A wood chisel can come in very handy for different needs. A large auger bit, sometimes these are called barn beam augers. These come in different sizes, 1¼ inches, 1½ inches, 3/4 inches, 2 inches. And if you can find something like this at a flea market, these can be very useful for certain needs on the farm, such as boring a hole in a piece of wood and putting a peg in to hang something on. And you could hang something pretty heavy on a peg that size. Or for making a structure where you may need to try to fasten two pieces of wood together with a wooden peg. You

could bore a hole all the way through, like two logs that you put together and then put a peg through a hole you could bore with that. Also for boring in wood, we have a brace. This type of brace has a ratchet action in it, so it can be used to turn either way. And if you're in a tight place and can only turn a little bit, the ratchet action allows you to use it just in that little space. Similar to the way a ratchet wrench works for sockets. Or you can go the other way. It can work either way. Now, in a brace, we use bits that are like miniature auger bits. Here are some of the different sizes and types and styles that can be used. One of the things to look for when looking at auger bits is to carefully check the end on the auger bit. If you're looking at some with the thought of buying some, make sure that it has a sharp point at the end and that the teeth or the threads on the end are still in good shape. This is the part of an auger bit that pulls it through the wood, and if the point is broken off or if the threads are worn down, it will be very hard to make this work efficiently in pulling through the wood. Another thing to look for is how are the little ears on the side. Are they worn down? Are they bent in? It's important for them to be able to be sharp, or at least to be sharpened, such as with a small file, so that this is very sharp, because this is the part that cuts the outside edge of the hole as it goes around. And if this cannot be made very sharp and be sloping just very slightly out, then it will be very hard, even if you have good threads on the end, to pull the bit through the wood. Now, the outside ears cut the outside part of the hole that you're boring. Then the main part of the wood inside is cut by these flat surfaces sticking out on both sides here. So it's important for them to be in a condition that they can be sharpened also with a small flat file. That needs to be sharpened till it's good and sharp, like razor sharp. And then the tops and edges of these need to be very sharp also. If you can get those good and sharp and you have good threads and a good point, then you can get a good result from using this kind of a bit with a brace. And it's very simple to change and use these bits in a brace by just screwing the chuck until it gets big enough to put the bit in. Tightening it up.

And then it's just a matter of running it round and round and round. As I said, you can get many different sizes of these bits to use in a brace. There are also two different styles of these bits. There are ones that are designed to use in hardwood and ones that are designed to use in softwood. The ones designed for use

Here we can see an example. If you look closely, here is one with a fine thread pattern on the end of this bit. This will work better in hardwood, which enables the bit to go a little slower without trying to chew out so much wood. And in hardwood, it'll be much harder to chew out a lot of wood quickly. The ones with a coarser thread will pull through the wood faster, and that works well in saw.

softwood, but it may be difficult in hardwood. So that's something to keep in mind when looking at bits also. For a complete set of bits, you may want one set that would be for hardwood and one that would be for softwood. Another type of bit that you can get is an adjustable bit for these types of drills. This bit here has a little adjustment that can be loosened up by turning the screw on the back, and then this part here with the little ear for cutting the outside edge of the hole can be adjusted in or out. I have several sizes and styles of these bits in this selection here. Here is an example of one that is able to go up to 1 3/4 inches. And as you see on this bit, there is even a little measurement you can see by increments, so that you can adjust this by loosening up the screw. You can adjust this for the diameter hole you want, and then tighten the screw up and it will stay there, and you can drill a hole the size that you set it for. This particular one is called an Irwin Micro Dial adjustable wood bit. They come in different sizes. I have also one that has two bits that can be used in it. One that will go up to about 1 3/4 inches, and then this bit can be taken out and another bit put in that can go all the way up to 3 inches. The wood would have to be pretty soft probably to be able to make a 3-inch hole. Hardwood would be hard to do that in, but the capability is there for making that size hole if your application requires it. Now, while we're on the subject still of braces and bits, I'll mention another type of brace that can be used. If you see it, you want to keep this in mind, because sometimes you can pick these up pretty reasonable. This type of brace, similar to the other one, uses the bits that come in different sizes, and this can also use regular bits like you would use in an electric drill. Bits that can be used even for drilling steel. Here's an example of a little drill bit that would be like that. And this kind of a bit can be put into a drill like this. Normally you don't have to take it this far apart.

And when it's in the drill, then you can run the handle this way to get a certain speed in the operation of your drill. Or you can change this setting, take your handle out, put it in down here, rehook it again, and it will run much slower. This is ideal, especially for drilling in steel. If you needed to drill through a piece of steel, it wouldn't work in real thick steel, of course, but if you have a good sharp drill bit and you have a thin piece of steel, it will enable you to drill holes, or in very hard wood, it gives you a slower turning bit. So this, and another thing to keep in mind with this kind of a drill, is this drill is designed where you can hold one side with your hand and put your weight on while you're drilling. That's especially helpful when you're working with trying to drill a hole in steel.

One more thing that I'll mention here with some hand tools that can be useful is clippers or metal shears. These types of metal cutting clippers are designed to be able to cut either right-handed. Usually the ones with a green handle are for cutting right-handed or left-handed. The red ones are designed for cutting left-handed, or yellow ones are designed for center cut. Each one has a style that makes it easier to use for certain applications. Sometimes people like to have a set of all three. And that's helpful for being able to cut sheet metal or roofing tin or aluminum flashing or other types of metal that you might need to cut. There are many other hand tools that can be useful, other gasoline-powered tools. There are many different styles and types of tools available for using in gardens and around homes, but this can give you an idea of some of the basic tools that you would probably use at some point along the way, many of these at least, that you would use, some of them that you will probably use often in a country home setting. I hope that this has been a help and that you will know and be encouraged that even if you don't have gasoline or electricity, there are ways to do many of the things that you need to do with these simple hand tools.

we have a unique nation, a republic, like no others. And so this must be unique. This will be our nation's capital.

0: of the designers and architects of Washington, D.C. were Masons, starting with George Washington himself, who was a guiding force.
1: I do not believe that there are any secret plans or designs related to Freemasonry.
2: Well, it was definitely designed according to Masonic principles. The streets are laid out that way. The buildings are laid out that way.
1: Conspiracists are always looking under their bed for evidence that there is some vast conspiracy.
3: Masons may very well say that they already aren't influential as far as Washington, D.C. is concerned, and yet the cornerstone was laid by Masons.
2: You see that the inverted five-pointed star, which is the goat of Mendes, built into the streets of Washington, D.C.
4: No, there are no satanic plans in the street plans of Washington, D.C.
0: There is a pentagram to the north of the White House.
4: But the streets don't actually connect to form a pentagram. This is geometry. It happens.
2: No one could have that happen accidentally.
1: The anti-Masons want to show that there is some demonic conspiracy.
2: It's Baal worship. That's what you're involved in.
3: That is what Masonry is based upon, the power of the dragon.
1: In a word, hogwash.
5: When you want to talk about symbols and what they mean, you really have to look at who's authored these symbols.
6: With symbols, there are always multiple levels. Symbols reveal and they conceal. And that's why they're used and that's why they're so important. They reveal to those who have eyes to see and ears to hear. If I would have told you this 15 years ago, I might have gotten shot.
2: When they're shooting at you, you know they're serious.

0: No, they can't. Sorry, the president's house needs to turn 180 degrees. It's just
1: 180 degrees?
0: Yeah, absolutely, absolutely. There's absolutely no way we can compromise.
1: Throw the entire thing out.
0: Oh, happily.
2: Dude, this area
1: I
2: here,
1: beg your
2: this
1: pardon.
2: This is not going to work.
1: This is not going to work.
2: You're absolutely
1: right.
2: You have had enough. Thank you.
3: From its beginning, the design for Washington, D.C. has been a source of conflict and heated debate. George Washington, Thomas Jefferson, a temperamental French architect, a famous African-American, and a mysterious surveyor, would set in motion a project that would span the next 150 years, with no end of controversy in sight. But beyond debates at an internal level, the very layout of the city is continually under suspicion. Arcane symbols and mythological designs, both inside and outside government buildings, have caused many to wonder if the city somehow represents a hidden agenda. This becomes increasingly important as America's current place on the world stage ignites firestorms of controversy. As the United States is the most powerful nation on Earth, many have wondered, what is America up to? Could the purpose of operations currently carried out by the U.S. government somehow be reflected in the design of its capital city? At the center of controversy are secret society,

0: days. Many of America's leaders have belonged to them right from the nation's beginning. Our current president, George W. Bush, has admitted to his membership in the mysterious Skull and Bones Society.
1: You were both in Skull and Bones, the secret society.
2: It's so secret we can't talk about it.
1: What does that mean for America? The conspiracy theorists are going to go
2: watch. Sure they are. I don't know. I haven't seen the web.
1: Number 322.
3: Skull and Bones has to be the most powerful, one of the darkest of all secret societies that exists on this planet. It is about greed and it is about power.
0: The idea for Skull and Bones is said to have come out of Germany in the early part of the 19th century. The society was founded at Yale University by William Huntington Russell, along with Attorney General and Secretary of War Alfonso Taft, whose son, William Howard Taft, would go on to become America's 27th president. Some believe the society's foundation demonstrates a clear link with what may be the oldest society of all, Freemasonry. The society is shown here in 1993, reenacting the laying of the cornerstone for the United States Capitol on the 200th anniversary of the event.
4: Know all of you who hear me, we proclaim ourselves free and lawful Masons, true to the laws of our country, professing to revere God and to confer benefits upon mankind.
0: This is the ceremony in which Senator Strom Thurmond, himself a 33rd degree Mason, took part.
4: Senator Thurmond, we would like you to join in this.
0: Since the William Morgan incident in 1826, when Americans uncovered a secret cabal working inside the government, the presence of Masonry in places of power has always sparked debate. But their influence in American government is undeniable.
4: This is the same Bible upon which Presidents Clinton, Bush, Carter, and George Washington were inaugurated president.
0: Of America's 43 presidents, at least 15 are confirmed Masons, though some say the number is even greater. In addition to the Capitol, the Freemasons have laid the cornerstone for every major building in Washington, D.C.
4: The cornerstones of the President's House, known to us as the White House, the Washington Monument, the Smithsonian, Independence Hall in Philadelphia, incidentally by past Grand Master Benjamin Franklin, and Constitution Hall stand out among many others as outstanding examples of cornerstones which have been laid Masonically. The cornerstone of the United States Capitol, however, stands out above all buildings erected in the free world. As the seat of government for our people.
0: This bronze plaque, located inside the U.S. Capitol, marks the spot where the original cornerstone was laid by George Washington, the first American president and a Freemason.
5: George Washington is probably the most famous Mason in the world.
0: The George Washington Masonic Memorial is entirely dedicated to the idea of Washington as a Freemason.
5: Now, we do know that Washington participated in the laying of the cornerstone of the United States Capitol as a Masonic ceremony, and he wore his regalia as a Master Mason. And he laid the cornerstone and performed the ceremony of laying the cornerstone.
0: Washington's participation in the event was recorded by the newspaper of the time, the Columbian Mirror, which can still be obtained through the Library of Congress.
4: Laying the cornerstones of buildings which serve mankind is one of the world's most ancient customs.
6: The cornerstone laying ceremony predates Freemasonry, although its early symbolic purposes as a sacrifice to appease the gods or demons or whatever in prehistorical times, of course, has no application to why Freemasons do it. The corn, wine, and oil that we use for this are also ancient symbols.
4: Corn is a symbol of plenty.

0: Wine, the symbol of refreshment, and oil, the symbol of joy and gladness.
1: While masonry maintains these symbols as a representation of blessing, there are some who believe they hold a more hidden meaning.
2: With symbols, there are always multiple levels, up to 7 different levels of interpretation with every particular symbol.
1: Corn is an important symbol in masonry and is one found repeatedly in Washington, D.C. But what sort of hidden meaning could apply to corn? In Hebrew, the word for corn is Dagon, which became the name of a Babylonian god. Some believe this same god was adopted by the Phoenicians under the name Dagon. While Dagon was often worshipped as the fish god, he was also the god of corn. His son was known as Baal, who was often called the son of Dagon or the son of corn.
3: Now, corn, of course, if we're talking about pre-New World times, would be any grain or wheat.
1: To complicate matters further, in the Old Testament, we find the children of Israel offering corn and wine and oil to Yahweh, the God of the Bible. Yet at some point, God's anger was kindled against them for turning the sacrifice into idolatry. In the book of Hosea, God says of Israel, "She did not know that I gave her the corn and wine and oil, which they prepared for Baal." Notice again this Phoenician version of Baal, as a bearded man with strong features. Could Baal have been the model for the bearded male images that appear throughout Washington, D.C.? Take note of this image, with ears of corn carved into the hair. According to legend, Baal was once slain by the god of death and taken into the underworld. But at some point, he was resurrected, or as it is sometimes called, awakened. At Haynes Point in Washington, D.C., is found this mysterious statue of a bearded giant rising up out of the ground. Or perhaps out from his grave. The statue is called the Awakening. According to the Masonic Encyclopedia, another symbol for resurrection is the Egyptian obelisk, which is the shape of the Washington Monument. The word obelisk is sometimes translated Baal's shaft or the shaft of Baal. As a result, critics of masonry argue that Baal, not Yahweh, is the real god to whom masons perform their ceremony.
2: It's not until you get to the Royal Arch degree that all of a sudden you realize who God is or what the name of God is. It's hidden for a long time. In fact, you're told that there's this hidden word you're supposed to search for. But it's not until you finally get to that degree that you realize that his name is revealed.
1: It's believed that at the higher levels, the Masons secretly worship Baal under a hidden and unusual name.
4: As you go higher up in the masonry, you learn the secret name of God, which is a secret and the lost word that the Masons in the Blue Lodge seek. They already know it. It's Jobulon. It's a combination of Jehovah, Baal, and Osiris. It's a deity that is not the God of Abraham, Isaac, and Jacob.
3: But nowhere in that Scottish Rite degree, and I have to stress that this is an additional degree, this is not a part of regular craft Freemasonry, nowhere in that additional degree is there ever any suggestion that Jubalon is the name of a god. What it is a amalgam of 3 different words, which in ancient languages was the word for God.
2: Coyle's Encyclopedia of Freemasonry, he admits on page 516 that Jubalon is basically a composite of 3 different names of different gods. Je, meaning Jehovah, or the Syriac

0: name of God, as he says, and then Baal, or he says Bel, B-E-L, or Baal, he spells it B-A-A-L, how the Bible spells Baal or Baal, it's pronounced in Hebrew, which is the Canaanite god, and then he gives on for the Egyptian god, referencing, many Masons reference Osiris. And it's interesting because when you look at what he's said there, he's admitting that the Masonic name for God includes Baal or Baal.
1: It's not intended to represent a god. Its only use in the ritual is as a password to gain entry to the lodge.
2: It's a demonic god. It's Baal worship. That's what you're involved in.
1: It is the word for God in three ancient languages, three ancient civilizations. And that's all it is.
0: The Mason is actually worshiping Baal, Jebulon, Je-Baal-on, and Osiris, and just using the name of Jehovah, which is also wrong because God warns not to use his name in vain.
1: Freemasonry is often attacked and accused of being a religion simply because it promotes a belief in God. But nowhere in the teachings of Freemasonry does it promote any specific attributes of God. See, belief in God is faith. Belief about God is religion.
0: From a biblical Christian standpoint, and as a Christian, I have to really take issue with this, because there are many scriptures from Genesis to Revelation that condemn idolatry and worshiping other gods.
1: In Freemasonry, to make it easy for men of all faiths to meet together, we use the expression Great Architect of the Universe. Now, that's not a name, that's a description. Much the same as Grand Geometrician is a description of an attribute of God. Grand Geometrician or Great Architect refers to his attribute as the Great Creator. But men of all faiths can accept that description of their God.
0: God warns about an admixture or a synergism or a synchronistic view of mixing different gods with his name. And that's something he's very clear about that we're not to do. In fact, it's interesting, Baal or Baal is depicted in the New Testament by the Jews as well as Jesus. He's called the ruler of demons. It's another name for Satan.
3: Most scholars agree that Baal became synonymous with the devil. Yet Masonry insists its view of God is without definition. For the Mason, the corn, wine, and oil ceremony might as easily be dedicated to Baal as to any other god. Nevertheless, the conflict between Masonry and its critics goes on.
1: Freemasonry is rationalist and humanist. It is not superstitious, and it is not involved in the occult.
0: A lot of Masons don't have a clue as to the fact that the Masonic God is basically Satan.
1: I think that's supremely arrogant of anyone who's not a Mason to believe they know more about Freemasonry than a Mason does.
4: May corn, wine, and oil, and all the necessaries of life abound among the people of the world. And may this building be continued and preserved to the latest ages.
3: What do these things really signify? Could it be an occult ceremony representing some sort of demonic conspiracy, as some suggest? Or is it merely a harmless practice to honor an ancient tradition? To investigate these things, we first review the beliefs of the secret societies that came to America. It is clear that the arcane symbolism in Washington, D.C. begins with them.
0: When you want to talk about symbols and what they mean, you really have to look at who's authored these symbols, what was their intentions.
5: Well, I think it's obvious that anybody who has the eyes to see can see that the Washington, D.C., and indeed many other state capitals are festooned with occult symbols.
3: Because these symbols come from the esoteric realm, it is important to define them according to the thinking of occult philosophers.
6: Symbols reveal and they conceal. And that's why they're used, and that's why they're so important. They reveal to those who have eyes to see and ears to hear. And they conceal from those who do not have the eyes to see or ears to hear.
3: In the book, Masonic and Occult Symbols Illustrated, we find this quote from Masonic author Charles G. Berger, who says that symbols came to have two meanings, the esoteric and the

0: Exoteric. The esoteric meaning was the true or original meaning, understood only by a few and closely guarded by them. The exoteric meaning was the invented or modified explanation intended for the many. This practice dates back to ancient Egypt and is explained by Dr. Robert Hieronymus, a member of a secret society called Co-Masonry, and author of the book Founding Fathers, Secret Societies.
1: As with all secret societies, you have levels, and if you're on the lower levels, you don't even know they're upper levels. They don't even tell you.
2: Right.
1: You bump into it by accident or someone comes along. Now, in Scottish Rite, that's something different, you know, because they know that there's a... But before then, and basically secret societies, let's go to ancient Egypt. To the ancient Egyptians, the priests would tell the serfs, the guys that tilled the land, they would say, the sun is God, okay? And so they accepted that very low-level interpretation, all physical. That's not what the priests believed. What the priests believed, there was a second level. The priests believed that, nope, the physical sun is not the supreme being. It's the spirit which flows through the physical sun that is the supreme deity. However, there was another level, and the priests didn't even know it. It's those that were involved and elevated if I would have told you this 15 years ago, I might have gotten shot. But this is now, I'm so glad now that this is easy to talk about. The third level, which is a better, a higher level of understanding, said, nope, it's not, that's not the sun. The sun is not the supreme deity. Nope, yes, spiritual energies come through the sun. That's not what we're talking about. What we're talking about is the star Sirius.
2: The dog star,
1: because the dog star was everything to the ancient Egyptians.

0: Sirius is said to have been the most important star in the ancient world. It was considered the brightest star in the heavens, many times brighter than the sun. The Great Pyramid was built to synchronize with Sirius so that the light of the star would shine into the Queen's chamber, supposedly to cast a beam upon an initiate during a ritual.
1: Sirius is considered to be the dog star. It's considered to be the most evil star in the Egyptian pantheon. And the reason for this is because in ancient Egypt, they depended on the Nile. And during the time when Sirius is in its ascendancy, which is in late July and early August, was the time of drought. It was a time when the Nile was at its most weak in terms of being able to be used for crops. And so the Egyptians thought this is a time of blasted blight, drought, and evil.
0: It seems strange then that Sirius should be related to the founding of America. According to Masonic author David Ovison, the Declaration of Independence was signed when the sun was in alignment with Sirius in July of 1776. It is, however, appropriate that Sirius should be related to the most Egyptian-styled icon in America's capital city, the Washington Monument. Ovison writes that in 1848, when the cornerstone of the Washington Monument was laid, the sun would have passed over Sirius. He goes on to say that in the course of the ceremonial, the star Sirius would have been seen on the eastern horizon. It would have been rising over the Capitol building to the east of the monument.

0: be, they determined that that precise spot, that the foundations and the bedrock at that precise location would not safely support the weight of the monument.
1: As a result, the monument was shifted slightly to the east. While it is not in a perfect alignment with the White House, it would end up in a perfect north-south alignment with the Masonic House of the Temple, which was built some years later. The construction for the Washington Monument began on July 4, 1848, with the laying of the monument's cornerstone by Freemasonic President James K. Polk. The project itself would take over 30 years to complete, during which time funding for the project would be scarce, the American Civil War would take place, and many ideas about the monument would develop. When the aluminum capstone was finally set on December 6, 1884, the end result would be a much simpler and more Egyptian figure than was first envisioned. The shift in design was the influence of George Perkins Marsh, the man considered the father of the modern environmentalist movement. In 1876, Marsh was the U.S. minister to Italy. While there, he spent years studying the many obelisks which had been brought from Egypt. It was he who realized that the height of a traditional Egyptian obelisk was approximately 10 times the base, causing the plan for the Washington Monument to be reduced from 600 feet to 555 feet. As for the colonnade and statues planned by Mills, Marsh wrote, "Throw out all the gingerbread of the Mills design and keep only the obelisk." While a true obelisk is fashioned from a single block of stone, the Washington Monument is made up of many stones. The hope of the Washington Monument Society was that the structure would reflect the idea of, out of many, one. Meanwhile, the Pyramidion at the top is made up of 13 levels, just like that of the pyramid on the Great Seal of the Dollar Bill. But mysteries abound with the monument, not the least of which is the presence of a 12-foot obelisk beneath a manhole just a few hundred feet away from the Washington Monument. It appears to be a miniature replica of the monument itself, but as to why it is there, no one seems to know. Yet like the pyramid on the U.S. dollar, this obelisk is missing a capstone. Meanwhile, Masonic author David Ovison is convinced that the Freemasons who signed the Declaration of Independence on July 4th and who laid the cornerstone for the Washington Monument on that same date would have been familiar with the rising of the Egyptian dog star Sirius, as it is an important symbol in Freemasonry.
2: Interesting thing about all Freemasonry is symbolism is ultimately very important. They don't put a lodge in the east because it's a nice place and it looks good. They put it in the east, the masters have put it in the east because
3: it's the rising sun.
2: It's the rising sun. You're catching the energies of the light.
1: As Dr. Hieronymus revealed earlier, the real light shining in the east for the Egyptians was not merely the sun, but the light of the dog star, Sirius, which some believe holds a more sinister implication.
4: This dog star also has relations to the idea of modern-day ceremonial magic and modern-day masonry.
1: This was especially true for 20th century occultist and Freemason Aleister Crowley, who openly practiced ceremonial magic and was a member of a secret order called the Order of the Silver Star. The Silver Star was a reference to Sirius.
4: Masons teach that at the center of every Masonic lodge, there's a five-pointed star right underneath the altar upon which the candidate is obligated. But the thing is, what they don't tell you is that five-pointed star represents Sirius, which is regarded as a satanic symbol.
1: There is perhaps no symbol that evokes occult suspicion like the figure of the pentagram, which from ancient times was associated with the dog star Sirius. Masonic philosopher,

0: Albert Pike wrote that Sirius still glitters in our lodges as the blazing star. The blazing star is an ancient Gnostic term for Sirius, and as shown here, is symbolized in Freemasonry by the five-pointed star or pentagram. According to Pike, this symbol in Masonry dates back to the Pentalpha of the Greek philosopher Pythagoras. The Pentalpha gets its name for the five alphas or Greek letter A's which make up its composition.
1: Typically in Freemasonry, you see the five-pointed star with the nose point down. Now, there's even a division in Masonry which considers this the evil side of Freemasonry as opposed to the non-evil side. For example, Freemasonic lodges in New York do not use the nose side down star. They turn it around so the nose is pointing up, and they consider that a good variety of Freemasonry.
0: Here is an upright Masonic star, which is another type of the blazing star mentioned earlier. Some believe this representation of Sirius may be the origin of the five-pointed stars which adorn the American flag, as well as the stars that adorn the Statue of Freedom on top of the U.S. Capitol. Incredibly, these same five-pointed stars were carved by Freemasons into the ceiling of Rosslyn Chapel in Scotland more than 500 years ago. Because Sirius is said to arise in the east, it also became known as the Eastern Star. To the Egyptians, Sirius was identified with the dog god Anubis, which is where the name Dog Star comes from. Anubis was said to have guarded the gates of death and was the protector of mysteries. Meanwhile, the Romans recognized Sirius as Janitor Lethaeus, or the Keeper of Hell. These dark associations may be the reason for the sometimes grim view of Sirius and the five-pointed star that represents it. But Sirius was also associated with the Egyptian goddess Isis. And here, as we connect the dots, a more complete picture begins to emerge. For the Egyptians, the rising of Sirius in the east preceded the annual flooding of the Nile River, which for them was a magical event. It was also the time that the goddess Isis would appear and give birth to Horus, the divine child of the Egyptian Trinity. The all-seeing eye is also called the Eye of Horus, and in Freemasonry, Horus symbolizes the Masonic concept of a Christ. This is further represented by the hieroglyph used to denote Sirius. Notice the three symbols, an obelisk, a star, and a half circle. According to Egyptologists, the half circle is used to denote what is called the benben, or the capstone used atop the pyramids. Throughout all history, it has been said that the capstone to the Great Pyramid of Egypt has been missing, which is why the all-seeing eye of Horus floats in its place above the pyramid on the back of the dollar bill. According to occult philosophers, the light which illuminates the eye comes not from the sun, but from the dog star Sirius, as is demonstrated by this illustration of the blazing star of Masonry, centered by an all-seeing eye. As Robert Balville writes, in many esoteric traditions, the return of the capstone of the Great Pyramid will signal the return of the Great Initiate, which, according to many prophecies, signifies the return of the Christ. Albert Pike describes the Masonic Trinity as expressed through Sirius and the symbols that are seen in most all Masonic halls. Notice this image with the sun on one side and the moon on the other, while the all-seeing eye sits in between with light blazing behind it. Pike writes that the sun and moon represent the two grand principles, the male and the female. Both shed their light upon their offspring, the blazing star, or Horus.

0: These philosophies have been known and practiced by secret societies for many centuries. As the evidence will show, designing cities as a reflection of occult tradition was not a new concept to the founding fathers, among whom the influence of Freemasonry seems undeniable. In fact, the 110th Congress of the United States on January 5th, 2007, passed House Resolution No. 33 to honor the Freemasons for their contribution throughout America's history. The number 33 is well known as the honorary degree of Scottish Rite Masonry. The House resolution read in part that the founding fathers of this great nation and signers of the Constitution, most of whom were Freemasons.
1: The Masons felt in the United States that they were forming a Masonic Republic.
0: The concept of a republic dates back to the Greek philosopher Plato.
2: Plato's Republic. That's a utopian theme, and that whole thing runs through our philosophy and thinking among the humanists to this day. They still think they would like to introduce Plato's Republic. Think about it. Every socialist country that's gone socialist have always called themselves a republic for that very reason.
0: It was Plato who likewise set down the earliest known record of ancient Atlantis. Centuries later, Sir Francis Bacon would set down the New Atlantis, a tale which some believe was meant to be a blueprint for the New World, one based upon the teachings of ancient philosophers.
3: Bacon didn't invent this New Atlantis concept. He was merely the inheritor of it. He was probably the most articulate proponent of it ever in history, but it preceded him.
0: Bacon believed that the American continent was in fact the site of ancient Atlantis, a concept held by teachers of esoteric wisdom even today.
4: A new Atlantis really was just America anyway. The east coast of America, if you take a look at the maps by other clairvoyants who have studied Atlantis, indicates that the east coast of America was the west coast of Atlantis.
5: This country, America, is the remnant of the ancient Atlantis, and so is very susceptible to much of the history of Atlantis, the energies of Atlantis, and some of the actions, for instance, the religion of Atlantis.
0: According to esoterics, the religion of Atlantis was in fact the mystery school teachings that were embraced by the ancient philosophers. Yet it might be said that none have been as prolific on this subject as 20th century philosopher Manly P. Hall, who wrote such books as The Secret Destiny of America and America's Assignment with Destiny. It was Hall that many Freemasons are said to have called Masonry's greatest philosopher. In 1934, Hall founded the Philosophical Research Society in Los Angeles, California, an organization dedicated to exploring the wisdom of all the world's traditions.
6: It began in 1934, and I think in this building, the library itself was finished in 1936. This is one of the leading wisdom libraries in all of North America, if not the most comprehensive itself.
0: The Philosophical Research Library has been highly regarded by esoteric students from all over the world. It is composed of books and artifacts collected by Manly Hall throughout his lifetime. Among those who revered the library was President Franklin D. Roosevelt, a Freemason and student of esoteric tradition.
6: And Mr. Roosevelt himself, you know, back in 1942, after the Pearl Harbor invasion, sent some of his people here to microfiche the works in this library because he looked upon it as a national treasure.

0: He wanted to preserve it.
1: When Hall died in 1990, his role as president of the society was succeeded by Dr. Obadiah Harris.
0: Manly Hall, who was a young Canadian philosopher, sage type, envisioned re-establishing what he called the little Alexandrian library, which was, as you know, destroyed. He was very fortunate in that as he was giving a talk, he was still in his early 20s, a baroness, oil baroness, from Ventura, who owned most of the oil wells in Ventura County, told him that she was going to take care of him for the rest of his life, that no matter what he needed, to let her know that she would see that he got it. And she wasn't really joking, because I've looked at the records, and back in the early 30s, when most of the country was in depression, I don't know if California was really in one, but most of the world, the country was, that she was giving him $50,000 and $100,000 at a time to go around and search out this wisdom literature in manuscript form and in book form.
1: This proves interesting because much of Hall's highly financed research was dedicated to investigating the founding and purpose of America. Through his research, Hall became convinced that America had a secret destiny that was known by the arcane societies of the ancient world. Was it this information that compelled FDR to preserve Hall's literature? Like Hall, FDR also believed that America had a rendezvous with destiny. Hall's connections to the White House and FDR are mysterious, but do not end with the library. Hall was also involved with a mysterious Russian mystic named Nicholas Rorick. Rorick was a Rosicrucian and member of the Theosophical Society. He was said to be a kind of spiritual mentor to Henry Wallace, a 32nd degree Mason who would become FDR's vice president. It was Rorick's influence that inspired Wallace and ultimately FDR to place the Great Seal of the United States on the back of the dollar bill, with the words Novus Ordo Seclorum, the new order of the ages.
2: Statue here.
0: This would be a very favorite thing to Manly Hall. This is Nicholas Rorick.
1: Today, a statuette of Nicholas Rorick can be found at the PRS Library.
0: Well, actually, he lived even in the 20th century up until now.
1: What impact could the beliefs of men like Rorick and Manly P. Hall have had on the highest levels of America's government?
3: They jumped a few decades from the New Deal, because the Novus Ordem Seclorum can be translated to the New Deal in English as easily and readily as to the New Order or the New World Order. I truly believe FDR believed that he was creating a New World Order out of the Depression, and that he had with him and had, you know, encircled himself by people who would facilitate that dream.
0: These visions of New World Order or New World, the world of democracy, that's a part of the very soul that gave birth to this country.
1: As the United States was born, the design for its capital city would begin under the leadership of President George Washington, who was himself a master mason. 150 years later, the fulfillment of its major construction, with such buildings as the Jefferson Memorial, the National Archives, and the Pentagon, would be completed under the leadership of another Masonic president, Franklin Delano Roosevelt. But was the city erected to represent the country's concept of liberty, or to reflect an ancient belief in America's destiny? According to Hall, Freemasonry plays a pivotal role in bringing forth this ancient plan.

0: Lee Hall was a Freemason, wasn't he?
1: Right, he was a 33rd degree Mason.
2: He was really important as far as trying to figure out what the goals of Freemasonry are in this age. He gives you hints, just incredibly important hints at what they're all about at the root level, what it is they're really striving for, what is their core inner doctrine, which they really don't like much revealing to the rest of the world.
3: According to Hall, one of the chief secrets of Masonry, handed down through the centuries, was the concept of democracy, which was said to be a threat to the kings and monarchs of the ancient world, who ruled by divine right.
1: Yes, it had to be secret because the idea of democracy was worse than heresy. It was treason.
3: Nevertheless, these societies were determined to bring forth their great plan, no matter what the cost. In his book, The Secret Destiny of America, Manly P. Hall wrote that world democracy was the secret dream of the great classical philosophers, saying that the brilliant plan of the ancients has survived to our time, and it will continue to function until the great work is accomplished. Many researchers believe this great work is the secret behind the wars and rumors of war America has been involved in through the 20th century, right up to the present day. Could this plan of the ancients to establish a world democracy be the real hidden agenda of secret societies? And was this ancient plan echoed in the 2005 inaugural address given by President Bush?
4: When our founders declared a new order of the ages, they were acting on an ancient hope that is meant to be fulfilled.
5: The occult is working at the highest levels of our society, using the military and financial power of the United States to bring about this one world state. And the president has spoken openly about it, how the purpose of the United States is to bring democracy to the nations of the world. Where did this become the function of our nation to bring democracy to the world? You only need to read the writings of Manly P. Hall, where he tells you that for 3,000 years, secret societies have been working to bring democracy to the world. You read President Bush's speech, you know, before the Association on Democracy, the National Association of Democracy, he tells you for 2,500 years, people have been working to bring democracy to the world.
3: Yet the ancient philosophers recognized that a true democracy could only be achieved by a society of perfected men.
1: The perfected men would be comfortable in a true democracy. And probably a true democracy cannot emerge until there is enough of such human beings in the world that can take over the government of man. It will be that kind of leadership. It'll be like Plato's vision of the philosopher king, the man who has wisdom and the man who has power. Democracy has the occult promise of a fair world to live in.
0: Now, you mentioned the occult promise. How would you define a term like that for an audience who's...
1: Well, probably define that term by saying that promise...
0: Okay, is explain the word occult.
1: Well, it's obscure. It's hidden.
0: Can you start by saying the occult? The word occult means...
1: The word occult would mean hidden or obscure. Not visible to the normal eye. So an occult promise is something that is inherent, but only visible to those who have that inner vision. So a fairer world is a kind of occult promise at the heart of democracy. Is that a better explanation?
3: But is this occult promise part of America's Christian heritage? And if not, could this account for why the many symbols that adorn America's capital city come not from the Bible, but from the ancient mystery religion?
5: And if America were really

truly a Christian nation, what would all of these mythological characters be in our city? Certainly the Christian influence was very strong. From the Christian point of view, we were formed as a Christian nation. But from the occultist point of view and those associated with astrology and the ancient mystery religions, America was, of course, and Washington, D.C. was to represent their position. So you've had the two forces, you know, in America ever since.

0: to Christian ideals. Manly Hall suggests the reason may have been one of self-preservation. He argues that because of the persecutions of organized religion in the old world, the secret societies employed even greater methods of secrecy to protect their occult philosophies, making themselves sound as though their beliefs had to do with Christianity, which was the dominant belief in Europe, and eventually America. He says the pagan intellectuals reclothed their original ideas in a garment of Christian phraseology, but bestowed the keys of the symbolism only upon those duly initiated and bound to secrecy. It is for this reason that all secret societies have an initiation process whereby members are bound by blood oaths not to reveal the secrets of the order. A chief factor that contributes to confusion about the beliefs of America's founders is the presence of Rosicrucianism. The Rosicrucians are a mystical, arcane society that played a major role in the development of Freemasonry. The rose and cross, which symbolize the society, are also the source of its confusion. The rose is the symbol of secrecy and represents the pagan mystery religions, while the cross symbolizes Christianity. Rosicrucianism is when the two are combined. The Rosicrucians can write and speak about Jesus Christ, the cross, prayer, and the Bible. But with these things, they combine elements of magic and the mystical philosophies of the ancient world. Because of this, one can begin to understand how a man like Charles Thompson could be famous for his English translation of the Old and New Testaments, and at the same time approve the design of the Great Seal for the United States with the all-seeing eye of Horus floating over an Egyptian pyramid. Thompson was closely associated with a man named Peter Miller, a well-known 18th century Rosicrucian and the leader of the Ephrata community in Ephrata, Pennsylvania. The Ephrata cloister is believed to have been the first esoteric settlement in the New World, with connections to some of the founding fathers, such as Benjamin Franklin and George Washington. The early Ephrata movement clearly held mystical beliefs, even driving stakes into doorways to ward off evil spirits.
1: We now know for a certain that they were Rosicrucians. It was Washington was close to these individuals, as well as Franklin and Washington and Jefferson.
0: Benjamin Franklin even enlisted the aid of Peter Miller to translate the Declaration of Independence into a number of European languages and to inform the world of America's independence.

0: taken. According to Michael Howard in his book, The Occult Conspiracy, Franklin's American Philosophical Society was operated in the same tradition as the Royal Society in England, which was based on Sir Francis Bacon's Rosicrucian concept of the Invisible College.
1: In the history of the Royal Society, they refer to the beginnings of the Royal Society came from a group of people called themselves the Invisible College.
2: The Royal Society was brought in after Bacon's day. In fact, Bacon had been dead, I think, about 50 or 60 years, and the Royal Society was then brought in. How it happened, I believe, was... Well, in fact, it's documented so solidly that you can buy... there's a book written by Thomas Spratt, who was the first president of the Royal Society. So this goes back to the early 1700s, and he wrote a history on it. And he acknowledged there that Francis Bacon was the originator of the idea.
0: The purpose of the Royal Society of London was to further Bacon's advancement of learning through scientific investigation. It is without question, however, that some of their work led to the metaphysical and the occult.
1: And then we find that the Rosicrucians called themselves the Invisible Brotherhood, and the College of Rosicrucians was therefore, or was called by them, the Invisible College.
0: A Rosicrucian influence can be clearly seen in some of America's symbols. For example, this image of a pelican feeding her young appears in Manly Hall's Secret Teachings of All Ages and is very common to Rosicrucianism and Freemasonry. Now notice the Great Seal for the state of Louisiana. This particular replica is found inside the inner corridors of the U.S. Capitol. The Temple Church in London is a well-known Knight Templar church. Here we can see that the Golden Rosy Cross can be traced back to the mysterious knights. Now, notice the art surrounding the shrine. How a series of squares are shown with red and golden roses in the midst. The shrine opposite has a variation of the same design. Now consider the same pattern as it appears throughout the interior of the state capitol. Inside the old Supreme Courtroom, and in various forms throughout the Library of Congress. Sir Francis Bacon became the chief of the Rosicrucians in England. His famous saying, "Knowledge is power," is found written inside the Library of Congress, while a statue of Bacon can be seen on the upper level. Elsewhere in the main library is a Baconian passage from his collection of essays. It reads, "The inquiry, knowledge, and belief of truth is the sovereign good of human nature." This saying is found over a statue representing philosophy. Could this be an indication that Baconian philosophy governs the New World concept? Bacon took his inspiration from the goddess Pallas Athena, known for her helmet of invisibility. Pallas Athena images also turn up throughout Washington, D.C. The Virginia State Seal bears the image of Athena with her foot upon a fallen king whose crown is cast aside. The word "Sic Semper Tyrannis," thus always to tyrants, written beneath. To the Romans, Athena was called Minerva. This painting of Minerva can be found in the Great Hall of the Library of Congress. At 15 and a half feet high, it is the most imposing image in the room. Notice she holds a spear that comes like a ray of light from the sun, with a traditional helmet of Athena at her feet. This particular work was done by 19th century artist Elihu Vedder. Vedder was known as a symbolist painter whose style was part of a movement that can be traced to France during the 19th century and an art house called the Salon de la Rose Croix. Yes, they were a group of Rosicrucian artists known for promoting

symbolic and often bizarre imagery. Some of which, like the image of the satyr, seems to be repeated inside the Library of Congress. It's not clear if Vedder himself was a Rosicrucian, but one of his chief influences certainly was. William Butler Yeats was a prominent member of the Golden Dawn, a Rosicrucian secret society. Yeats, along with Irish mystic William Blake, are said to be two of Vedder's leading inspirations. Vedder's own occult themes are filled with haunting, esoteric imagery, like this work, which is called The Cup of Death. In addition to Minerva, Vedder was commissioned to do a series of paintings illustrating government, which can be found at the east end of the Great Hall in the Library of Congress. Now let's look again at this image from the Salon de la Rose Croix. It pictures Leonardo da Vinci on the right, dressed like Joseph of Arimathea, whom occultists believe was the original cupbearer for the Holy Grail. Beside him is Dante Alighieri, dressed as a Knight Templar. By now, most people are familiar with da Vinci's arcane background thanks to Dan Brown's Da Vinci Code. Most are also familiar with Dante's Inferno, representing the many circles of hell. But according to Michael Howard, Dante was no ordinary writer. He was, in fact, a Rosicrucian Grand Master who wove Rosicrucian philosophies into his writings. Masonic philosopher Albert Pike wrote that it was Dante who first publicly expounded the symbol of the Rose Cross. Something partly seen in William Blake's sketch of Dante's Paradise, with a cross in the center. But now look at this drawing done by famed artist Gustave Doré. The title of Doré's illustration is, quote, "The Saintly Throng in the Form of a Rose." This statue of Dante, holding a copy of his Divine Comedy, is found in Meridian Hill Park in Washington, D.C. This is the same park that is said to have marked the sacred 77th meridian upon which Washington, D.C. was built.

But one final Rosicrucian emblem in the Library of Congress is worth noting. High up in the ceiling, in between two faunish-looking figures with serpents for legs, is what appears to be a traditional crucifixion. But behind the Christ-like figure on the cross is a black, double-headed phoenix. The words in Latin that encircle the image come from Psalm 17:8, a psalm that is often employed in Rosicrucian writings. It reads, "Under the shadow of thy wings, protect us." The question is, whose wings are providing the protection?

0: Rosicrucians, like the Freemasons, follow a particular philosophy known as Hermeticism, which is directly related to how and why Washington, D.C. was built. The origin of this philosophy dates back to the deepest recesses of the ancient world and to what has been one of the most dominant subjects in archaeological and metaphysical research through the 19th and 20th centuries, the Lost Empire of Atlantis. In Plato's dialogue, the entire authority of the Atlantis tale is based on the reputation of Solon, the Greek poet and lawgiver.
1: Plato cited Solon as his source of information concerning the Atlantis story. And Solon said that he got his information about the Atlantis story from the priesthood of ancient Egypt during his time there, which was extensive.

0: he is featured prominently in the Hall of the Lawgivers in the Capitol building. And he is also featured prominently on the pediment on the back of the Supreme Court building.
1: The pediment above the east entrance of the Supreme Court building features Moses holding the two tablets of the Ten Commandments. To his right is Confucius, the ancient Chinese philosopher. While on his left is the Athenian lawgiver, Solon.
2: Solon, you know, was one of the seven wise men of Greece. Seemed to be very realistic about what he knew, which we knew where he got what he knew entirely. But he passed it on to Plato. So in the old Atlantis that was in legend, at least, although it seems like that Solon and Plato really believed it existed.
1: Atlantis is significant to understanding the secret societies, as it is said that all the mysteries believed by them have their beginning in this ancient empire.
3: Well, it's this concept that there is ancient, mysterious, magical knowledge, which we initiates only can provide to you, and goes back to the time of Atlantis. All knowledge, the power to heal, the power to destroy, godlike powers hidden within secret societies.
1: The ancient mystery religion is said to have been carried in secret to preserve the teachings through the Dark Ages. It's believed the mysteries were adopted by the Knights Templar, who brought them back to Europe when they returned from the Crusades.
4: Templars came over to the Holy Land, and this is where the Templars got a lot of their kind of outre heretical ideas that later on got them in a lot of trouble.
1: In England, the mysteries were adopted by men like Dr. John Dee, and later by Sir Francis Bacon. When Bacon sent his secret societies to the New World, the mysteries came with them. In short, the ancient mysteries represent the pagan beliefs of Rome, Greece, Babylon, and Egypt.
5: And before that, it's said to Enoch, who was the great initiate and king of Atlantis, and it said all the teachings come from Enoch.
1: Enoch is mentioned in the book of Genesis, where it says that Enoch walked with God, and he was not, for God took him. The biblical Enoch was then adopted by the ancient occult philosophers, who transformed him into a synthesis of various pagan gods and wise men. According to Masonic historians, Enoch was later known as Hermes to the Greeks and Mercury to the Romans. Among the Egyptians, he was called Thoth, and the Book of Thoth is said to be a collection of his wisdom. Enough cannot be said about the esoteric version of Enoch. When Dr. John Dee made contact with angelic beings, they supposedly communicated a system of magic to him based on the Book of Enoch. Today, this system is widely practiced and is known as Enochian magic. Yet it is Enoch's identity as Hermes that seems most prevalent in the mysteries,
4: and hence the term hermetic. And supposedly there was this great, awesome teacher of occult lore who was known as Hermes Trismegistus, which means thrice greatest Hermes. And he produced this book that's called the Divine Poimander. And this is kind of like, if you will, a Bible of ancient occult lore.
1: It was Hermes who was said to be the first to discover the zodiac and invented the art of communicating knowledge to the world. More importantly, Hermes taught men the craft of building cities. In the Divine Poimander is revealed the Hermetic maxim, as above, so below, as pictured by this tarot card of a magician with one hand up and the other hand down.
4: As above, so below.

0: but after a different manner. And what that means is that in esoteric thought, in everything that is above is reflected down below. So for example, a human being is a certain shape and form, but the universe itself is a giant version of the human body. And that everything that is down here has a supernal, macrocosmic, if you will, origin. And that's one of the essential concepts in the occult.
1: As above, so below is repeatedly symbolized in esoteric art and a variety of symbols. The most basic of which is a triangle pointing upward or above. This is accompanied by a second triangle pointing downward, below. When combined, they form a hexagram, commonly recognized as the Star of David, one of the most dominant symbols in the occult. Removing the base of the triangles, one can see the outline for the square and compass of Freemasonry. This next image shows what Manly Hall called the God of Reflections. He is called the Ancient One, perched over a pool of water that reflects his image. Notice also how the placement of his arms and the crown upon his head form two triangles like a Star of David, while on his chest is a Maltese cross, positioned upward and then reflected again down below. Esoterics believe this same principle of reflection can be found in nature, with bodies of water providing a mirror as a picture of the Hermetic maxim. With this in mind, consider the placement of the reflecting pools in our nation's capital. Before the Washington Monument, the U.S. Capitol, the Lincoln Memorial, and the Supreme Court. As above, so below is the philosophy that guided ancient cultures into building their cities and sacred monuments in alignment with the stars. While mystical sites like Stonehenge, the pyramids, and Easter Island are all examples of this practice, modern researchers believe that with them is the design for Washington, D.C.
2: As above, so below. All those individuals that were involved in any type of architecture to the ancients, that philosophy, that dictum, especially in Freemasonry, was as above, so below. What you have in the heavens should reflect at a certain period of time that which is on the earth. So Washington, D.C., in my opinion, has some very strong, powerful spiritual energies because of the lining up of these buildings to various stars.
1: These spiritual energies are referred to by Masonic author David Ovison. He writes that in the years following the American Revolution, the Masonic fraternities held ceremonial layings for government buildings. Such buildings were aligned with the stars and with the spiritual beings who ruled the stars. The debates over the design for Washington, D.C. usually begin with the designers themselves. Were these the sort of men to employ esoteric philosophy into the building of America's capital city?
3: There's a distinction we have to make between the street plan of Washington, D.C. and the architecture that adorns it. We know the names of the four major people that laid out the street plan, and the variations that happen in those street plans. And then there are any number of architects that worked on the various buildings that went up over the years.
1: Nevertheless, at every major level, the influence of Freemasonry is said to have played a pivotal role. So much so that many researchers claim to see a Masonic square and compass in the street design itself.
4: Clearly, a lot of the designers and architects

0: of Washington, D.C. were Masons, starting with George Washington himself, who was a high-ranking Mason and who was a leading force and a guiding force for both the location of the city and the layout of the city.
1: Washington's authority as the father of a new nation would set the course for America's capital city, beginning with its designer.

0: George Washington was still president during the time that the plan for the city was conceived. Washington had commissioned Major Pierre Charles L'Enfant to work out the initial street design. L'Enfant had come from France with the Marquis de Lafayette and served with Washington during the Revolutionary War as one of his officers. He was known as a temperamental Frenchman, sometimes difficult, if not impossible, to work with.
1: He, as I understand it, felt very strongly about the plan that he developed for the street layout of the city, so much so that when minor changes were suggested, he became irate.
2: Have to change.
3: Oh, these absolutely not. No changes.
2: These
3: no changes.
2: Swamps can't be done.
1: But nonetheless, if you look at his original plan, which is, of course, available, you can see maps, his map, of, and it is very similar to the current layout of the city.
0: L'Enfant insisted his original design be followed to the letter, something that would later lead to his dismissal from the project. Yet even so, one Masonic author writes that the early architects responsible for individual buildings did attempt, with considerable success, to honor L'Enfant's master plan. He goes on to call it an arcane schema to be established with the aid of interested Masons. Yet in the planning stages, L'Enfant was particularly at odds with Thomas Jefferson.
4: These guys had a terrible, they just did not get along. Jefferson, of course, was a very important part of the designing of Washington, D.C.
0: Jefferson himself, along with Benjamin Franklin, was said to be deeply involved in astronomy. Jefferson spent 5 years as the American ambassador to France. When he returned, he brought with him the influence of European architecture. Along with Washington, Jefferson, and L'Enfant was Andrew Ellicott, the surveyor for the city, and Benjamin Banneker, his assistant. Banneker has been called the man who loved the stars. He was a free-born African-American who published a famous almanac on astronomy. His influence on the design of Washington, D.C. has been greatly disputed. Some believe that when Pierre L'Enfant was fired from the project, he took his designs with him.
3: Good day, sir.
5: L'Enfant!
0: And that Benjamin Banneker was able to recreate the plan from his photographic memory later on. Others argue that copies of L'Enfant's design were still available, and that the unfinished elements were then added by the surveyor, Andrew Ellicott, a little-known figure who some believe was a Freemason. While mysteries abound about the specifics, one thing all of the designers and surveyors seem to have in common was an interest in the esoteric elements that would compose Washington, D.C. Ultimately, when the final design was presented, George Washington chose to call it the L'Enfant Plan. Perhaps the most influential researcher into the L'Enfant Plan and the mysterious arcane elements of Washington, D.C. has been David Overson, who wrote the book, The Secret Architecture of Our Nation's Capital. In his book, Overson argues that the real mystery of Washington, D.C. is to be found in Federal Triangle.
6: What Overson felt was that Federal Triangle

0: angle was basically reflected from the stars.
1: Ovison's research, more than any other, confirms the idea that Washington, D.C. was built according to Hermetic principles, as above, so below.
0: It was laid out to reflect what was going on in the stars, where you had a right-angled triangle surrounding the constellation of Virgo.
1: The right-angled triangle surrounding Virgo is partly reflected in the layout of Federal Triangle and symbolizes the Pythagorean theorem. The theorem simply states that the base of a right triangle squared and the perpendicular side of a right triangle squared are equal to the third side, known as the hypotenuse. This theorem is said to be of unique and mysterious importance in Freemasonry.
2: It's interesting that in the third degree of Masonry, the Master Mason candidate is given several lectures. And one of the lectures, he is told to meditate upon the 47th problem of Euclid, which is also the 47th theorem of Pythagoras. And it's also known as the Pythagorean theorem, which is the sum of the square of the hypotenuse is equal to the sum of the square of the other two sides in a right triangle. And of course, everybody goes, huh? You know, what's that got to do with anything? But it sounds really impressive. And of course, it's never explained. You have to go and look it up. You have to take the initiative and go into a Masonic library or a Scottish Rite library. Fortunately, there was a huge one in Milwaukee where I lived. And then you learn what they're being told. What they're being told is that, and again, symbols have different levels of meaning. And for example, the upright part of a right triangle symbolizes Baal. The horizontal part of the right triangle symbolizes the female, who is of course prostrate and passive. And the hypotenuse, which connects the two, that symbolizes the divine child that the Baal and the goddess create. Baal and Astarte, Isis and Osiris, pick the name, they're all the same thing. They're trying to evoke the Trinity, the pagan Trinity, of Baal or Osiris and Isis and Horus.
1: The squared elements of this Pythagorean trinity resemble the letter Y. In his book, David Ovison suggests that Washington, D.C. was intentionally placed at the split of the Potomac and Eastern rivers to symbolize this Pythagorean Y. It was George Washington who outlined the 10 square mile perimeter for the city, according to the cardinal directions. But Ovison's principal theory is that in L'Enfant's original plan, the White House, Washington Monument, and Capitol Building were designed in a right triangle, according to a star pattern above, where three stars surround the constellation Virgo, forming a stellar triangle. According to Ovison, the Federal Triangle actually exists within this greater triangle, but with the same purpose. This Hermetic symbolism, above and below, is intended to draw upon the spiritual energies associated with Virgo. But for what purpose? Could it be that as Isis brings forth Horus, so the energies of the Virgin are intended to bring forth the divine child? Ovison refers to Pennsylvania Avenue as the spiritual center of Washington, D.C., partly because it forms a direct line between the Capitol building and the White House, but also because Pennsylvania Avenue is the hypotenuse.

0: positive and negative, like the black and white imagery of yin and yang. Sir Francis Bacon held to these ideas through the gods Apollo and Athena. Bacon took his mystical views from the teachings of Kabbalah.
1: You know, in Kabbalah, it's taught that a man and a woman is a complete vessel, and that's the only way for the holy light to be held entirely.
0: This concept of completion is further defined by the esoteric concept of alchemy.
2: In Arabic, the term for chemistry is alchemia. In the European languages, that becomes alchemy. But it's an Arabic term that simply means the chemistry, al-the-chemia, chemistry.
3: Alchemy is like divine chemistry. We use that as a term. It's about transformation. It's about transformation of the lower self to the higher self. Some use the symbolic expression of lead to gold.
0: This divine chemistry is sometimes called the chemical marriage or wedding. In the 17th century, the Rosicrucian Order put forth a document called The Chemical Wedding of Christian Rosenkreutz. A Rosicrucian website explains the purpose of the tale, saying that alchemy is based on the view that man, as a result of the loss of his original Adamic state, is divided within himself. He regains his integral nature only when the two powers are again reconciled with one another.
1: And so, just as there was an Adam and Eve, there's a husband and a wife, there's a man and a woman, because it's two different qualities, positive and negative, and together they make the whole.
0: Throughout Washington, D.C., the alchemic and Pythagorean principle of the male and female seems to be repeated again and again.

Notice here the James Buchanan Monument, with a male figure to one side and a female to the other. While President Buchanan, who also happened to be a Freemason, is placed in between them, where the perfected man would be.

but perhaps the clearest single representation of this Pythagorean alchemical formula is the Boy Scout Memorial, found on 15th Street between E Street and Constitution Avenue. The Boy Scouts of America were founded by a Freemason named Daniel Carter Beard. And so it seems only fitting that the Boy Scout Memorial would be a kind of American Trinity, where the Boy Scout himself stands in the place of the Divine.

0: Yet esoterics argue that this divine offspring cannot come forth without help from above.
1: Primary sources indicate, as Jefferson and other of those who were involved with architecture, that you lined up the heavens with whatever you were creating, have it built at a certain time, and that would pull the spiritual energies and powers into that location.
0: The idea of receiving help from heavenly powers was the ancient practice of alchemists, Rosicrucians, and those in pursuit of secret knowledge. But on Pennsylvania Avenue, the General Gordon Meade statue seems to clearly capture this idea. Meade was the Union general who defeated Robert E. Lee at the famous Battle of Gettysburg, sometimes called

0: the bloodiest and most decisive battle of the Civil War. One that ultimately decided that the American states would remain united. Notice the general standing in the forward position with a golden standard of victory above his head, while behind him are a series of mythical god and goddess-looking figures, as if they might be powers and principalities from the heavenlies. In total, the statue seems to represent the idea that Meade was empowered by heavenly forces to accomplish what he did. But exactly what forces are these? And what power do they represent? A Freemasonic website features General Meade's walking stick, with an image of the general carved upon it, the name and dates of the Gettysburg Battle, along with a skull and crossbones, while just above it is a Masonic square and compass. Consider also the golden standard that floats like a halo above the general's head, reminiscent of countless images of Christ through the Middle Ages. The theme of a Christ-like figure empowered by heavenly beings has many levels in Washington, D.C., and seems to be the perfect companion to the Virgin symbolism which appears throughout the city, not the least of which is the goddess Freedom that sits atop the U.S. Capitol. A replica of Freedom is found inside the Capitol itself. The Virgin is said to symbolize purity and perfection, and hence becomes the alchemical companion to the perfected man, who also brings forth the divine child. In front of the Supreme Court building are found a male figure to one side and a female to the other. But centered in the tympanum above is not a man, but a woman, said to be the goddess Liberty enthroned. But exactly what liberty does she represent? David Ovison's book is subtitled The Masons and the Building of Washington, D.C. Could all of this arcane symbolism have been the intentional working of Freemasons? David Ovison seems to think so. The author declined to be interviewed on camera, but did grant us a phone interview, where he told us he felt his lengthy book was merely scratching the surface. We also learned from the Masonic headquarters in Washington, D.C., that since the book's publication, David Ovison has become a Freemason. But while many Masons are proud to say that America's capital is full of Masonic symbolism, not all of them agree.
1: From my studies of the design of Washington, D.C. and its history, I do not believe that there are any secret plans or designs related to Freemasonry.
0: Dr. S. Brent Morris is an honorary 33rd degree Mason and the managing editor for the Scottish Rite Journal, Masonry's premier publication. His office is located inside the Masonic House of the Temple in Washington, D.C.
2: Norman Vincent Peale, Harry Truman, Bob Dole, Gene Autry, John Philip Sousa, John Glenn. We know that he wore this medal. We're not sure that he wore it at the cornerstone. There is the apron that he wore. That apron is still in existence. So there he is laying the cornerstone.
0: While Dr. Morris is proud of Masonry's long heritage of prominent members, he disagrees with Ovison's notions of Masonic symbolism in stellar alignments and signs of the Zodiac.
1: Freemasonry uses the Zodiac in only the most superficial way. They use it as an emblem to refer to the heavens. You can go to the National Academy of Sciences and you can see star maps representing the heavens. You can see in their mosaic floor, you can see designs of the gods and goddesses. And certainly if anyone in Washington is not influenced by astrology, it would be the National Academy of Sciences. Freemasonry uses the zodiac as a symbol for the sky, as a symbol for the heavens. We talk about the seven liberal

0: arts and sciences, grammar, rhetoric, logic, arithmetic, geometry, music, and astronomy. And the zodiac is often used to represent the science of astronomy. But there is no special Masonic importance assigned to the zodiac, no Masonic importance at all assigned to astrology. I don't put much stock in Ovason's theories.
1: Dr. Morris is a prominent Masonic apologist. He's appeared several times on the History Channel and has written a number of books, including The Complete Idiot's Guide to Freemasonry.
0: I wrote my book, The Complete Idiot's Guide to Freemasonry, because there is a growing interest in the Masonic fraternity. A great deal of this is caused by Dan Brown's recent book, The Da Vinci Code, and the anticipation that his next book is going to be about Freemasonry. Because of this growing public interest, I thought it was important to put a book, simple to read, that was factual and that addressed many of the accusations, the claims, the rumors about Freemasonry.
1: Dr. Morris has even lectured at Canonbury Tower in London, the former home of Sir Francis Bacon, who is considered the first Grand Master of modern Masonry. Morris is highly respected by his brother Masons for his diligent defense of the craft.
0: There are many theories out there about the influence of Freemasons on the United States. You can find websites that claim that all the signers of the Declaration or 50 of the signers of the Declaration were Masons, and that all or most of the signers of the Constitutions were Masons, and that the Great Seal of the United States is a secret Masonic emblem, and that the street plan of Washington, D.C. has Masonic emblems. And there are two groups of people that promote these ideas. The first group of people are the anti-Masons, the people that hate the Masons, that want to show that there is some evil, powerful, possibly demonic conspiracy that is guiding the United States. And the other group of people are the overeager Freemasons that want to promote the theory.
1: Yet those who oppose Masonry are careful to point out that some of the overeager Freemasons have been among the most powerful men in America's history. Ed Decker is one of the leading Masonic critics and author of the book, The Dark Side of Freemasonry. Decker warns people about what he feels are the dangers of Masonry.
2: Well, my background in Masonry comes from my family. We've been Masonic family for as long as I can go back to. I've traced it back to over 200 years of Masonic involvement. Every male member of my family, as well as the women and the kids, and you know, it went down from my grandfather, my great grandfather, my great great grandfather to my dad.
1: Decker even claims to have been threatened by Masons when exposing their secrets in the past.
2: I've been shot at, beat up, accosted, spit on, you name it. But when they're shooting at you, you know they're serious. My life has been threatened, been shot at a number of times. Praise God, I'm alive from that too.
1: Decker believes that Freemasons use clever tactics and word games to cover up their influence in America's history and to hide the truth about their secret rituals.
2: I was on a radio show in California one time years back, and I was talking about the 30th degree of the Scottish Rite, where they drink wine out of a human skull, the top of a human skull, and they talk about that the bread you eat in this Masonic communion is the actual bodies of Zoroaster and Confucius and Jesus and all the great teachers and Buddha and so forth, and that the blood you drink is the actual blood of the combination of all these great leaders and great teachers of mankind and the great Masons. It's a form of Masonic transubstantiation. And I was talking about this as when you go to a ritual and they have you drinking wine out of a skull, you got a problem. And I got a phone call that came in, and the caller said, "I'm a Mason. I've been a Mason for 60 years, and you're a liar. We don't drink it out of a human skull." And I said, "You're a liar. You do drink it out of a human skull. Don't tell me so. I know. I've been there, seen it." And he said, "Well, we drink it out of a plastic skull, not out of a real skull." I said, "Oh man," you know, it was a word game with him.
1: The question has arisen.

Prison for many. If some of the leading and most powerful men in America's history take part in such occult practices, what will the consequence ultimately be for America's destiny? A destiny planned by secret societies, said to be written, like so many riddles, in the stones of Washington, D.C.

0: A growing number of Masons reject the suggestion of a Masonic agenda in Washington, D.C. Among them is Trevor McEwen, the Grand Historian for the Masonic Lodge of British Columbia.
1: If you study architecture, you'll note that architects will occasionally play little in-jokes where, say, in the frieze work around the top of a building, there'll be medallions that are supposed to be old Roman coins. So what they might do is, rather than put a Roman emperor as the face, they'll put their brother-in-law's face there. No one can really see it, but it's there. They'll put their children or their pet dog or across fishing rods because they like to go trout fishing. They'll put little symbols or little ideas hidden in the building just simply because it's their signature work. And they're allowed to do that. No one will really notice. So I'm suggesting that if an architect who happened to be a Freemason stuck a Masonic symbol somewhere, he did that simply as part of his signature, as an expression of his own life, not because some Masonic authority told him to, or because it has any Masonic impact or purpose.
2: Well, they can dodge and move around all they want to. When you talk to a Mason who says, well, those symbols are just kind of fun things, or they're just accidental, they're not Masonic, that's nonsense. They're put there by Masons for Masonic purpose. The Masons write about it. They may say that to you at the church when you're talking to them at their church. They may say it to you in the living room when you're talking to the Mason in the living room. But the Masons write about it. You know, in their magazines, they do articles about them, and you go on the web and go onto the Masonic websites, and they brag about it. They point to it.
0: One such Mason is Michael Bagent, the world famous author of the book Holy Blood, Holy Grail. Bagent is on the board of trustees at Canonbury Tower in London. He is also the editor of the magazine, Freemasonry Today, a publication that openly refers to Washington, D.C. as the Masonic City. Yet among the chief debates is the Masonic membership of its two chief designers, Pierre L'Enfant and Thomas Jefferson.
3: What's interesting when you chase down Thomas Jefferson or someone like Pierre L'Enfant is it's like chasing a shadow.
0: Many Masonic lodges and websites openly declare that Thomas Jefferson and Pierre L'Enfant were, in fact, Freemasons. Jefferson, in particular, is commonly placed in the lists of Masonic presidents, including this collection from the Harry S. Truman Presidential Library. Needless to say, Truman himself was a proud Mason. Some believe that modern Masonry denies the membership of Jefferson and L'Enfant to distance itself from the idea of a Masonic conspiracy in America's history.
3: I mean, I can find you, it's on the internet, there were some Masonic editions of the Bible that list Masonic presidents, and Jefferson is listed. And so they say, aha, we know that Jefferson is a Mason, and you're trying to hide it because he was this awful deist, and you don't want to have an atheistic, non-Christian deist as one of your members. And the answer is no. The people that wrote the Bible, that wrote the supplementary pages for that edition of the Bible, made a mistake.
4: The only way to prove anyone is a Freemason is to have their initiation records. His certainly are missing.
0: Some have argued that Jefferson and L'Enfant might have been initiated into Masonry during their time in France. In Paris, the Lodge of the Nine Sisters was a famous French lodge, whose members included Benjamin Franklin, John Paul Jones, and the Marquis de Lafayette. Jefferson and L'Enfant would have certainly been in familiar company.
3: It's possible for Pierre L'Enfant, as well as Thomas Jefferson, to have belonged to a French Masonic lodge or poss-

0: another Masonic lodge on the continent of Europe. Jefferson was ambassador to France. L'Enfant was himself a Frenchman. Perhaps they belonged to a French lodge. Perhaps the records were lost during the French Revolution or at some other time. Perhaps they also were visited by space aliens and taken to Area 51 in New Mexico and then flown back to their homes. That's a possibility also.
1: In stark contrast to Dr. Morris's view, Michael Bagent, in his Freemasonry Today, openly refers to Pierre L'Enfant and Thomas Jefferson as Freemasons, as do many Masonic lodges, even to this day. Similar opposing views also exist on the writings of men like David Ovesen.
2: Ovesen is not writing an anti-Masonic book. Ovesen, in the main, has good things to say about Masonry. He's talking about how the builders and the founders of this nation were Freemasons. So, of course, that's going to ring sympathetic bells with any other Freemason.
1: Among those whose sympathetic bells seem to have been rung is Seyfried Kleinknecht, the former Sovereign Grand Commander of the ancient and accepted Scottish Rite, an office believed by many to be the most powerful Masonic office in the United States. Kleinknecht is pictured here next to President Ronald Reagan, when Reagan was made an honorary 33rd degree Mason. This becomes significant when one considers that Kleinknecht wrote the foreword to David Ovesen's book. He begins with the words, "As above, so below," saying, "These words, attributed to Hermes Trismegistus, lie at the heart of the Western esoteric tradition." He later refers to the work as a fascinating and well-researched book. We asked Dr. Morris to comment.
0: Brother Kleinknecht was the one who hired me to work at the Supreme Council as the managing editor of the Scottish Rite Journal. I've known him for over 20 years. I admire him as a Mason, as an administrator. I'm quite impressed at what he's accomplished. We don't happen to see eye to eye on that historical interpretation. But again, I think the important thing is he emphasizes in his introduction or his foreword that Ovesen may have found an explanation. He doesn't say it is the explanation. Certainly it's an intriguing explanation, but I don't think that there is any historical basis to it.
1: Of David Ovesen's research, Seyfried Kleinknecht writes that recent scholarship demonstrates the undeniable influence of Freemasonry exerted on the American system of government. While Kleinknecht is careful in his suggestion, he goes on to relate Ovesen's work with that of 19th century Masonic icon Albert Pike.
3: Albert Pike is the father, really the father of American Freemasonry.
4: And I don't know a greater authority on Scottish Rite Masonry than Albert Pike because he authored it. He's the one who wrote Scottish Rite Masonry, the 32 degrees.
0: Albert Pike, in his ritual research, suggests that the ceiling of Masonic lodges should be painted with symbolic constellations.
1: In the foreword to Ovesen's book, Kleinknecht comments on Pike's suggestion for a ceiling design. He says, "The astonishing thing is that Pike's ceiling design reflects precisely the same mysteries observed by David Ovesen in this book."
0: Albert Pike was one of the most prominent 19th century Freemasons. He joined the fraternity, I believe, in 1859, just before the Civil War. He was a scholar of ancient languages, was very familiar with what we would call comparative religion today, and he was given the task by the Supreme Council for the Southern Jurisdiction to rewrite their rituals. And this he did just before the Civil War, and then after the Civil War, he was elected Grand Commander of the Southern Jurisdiction, and he served in that position until his death in, I think, 1891.
1: Pike held the office of Sovereign Grand Commander for the Southern Jurisdiction, which is based in Washington, D.C. This is the same office that would be later held by Seyfried Kleinknecht. Albert Pike's great contribution to the Scottish Rite is his book, Morals and Dogma of the Ancient and Accepted Scottish Rite of Freemasonry. On the title page, it reads, Esoteric Book,

0: for Scottish Rite use only, to be returned upon withdrawal or death of recipient.
1: It's given to the new Masons after they've gone through a series of stuff. Then they're given a copy of Auerpike's book.
0: Pike declared that the true definition of Freemasonry is an advance toward the light. The question then becomes, what is the light of Masonry? Many believe the answer comes from Pike's own words. In Morals and Dogma, Pike wrote, "Lucifer, strange and mysterious name to give to the spirit of darkness. Is it he who bears the light? Doubt it not." Masons and their critics will likely agree that these words, perhaps more than any other, continue to haunt Pike's memory. But Albert Pike was not the only Mason to speak of such things. Manly Hall, in his book, The Lost Keys of Freemasonry, wrote that when the Mason learns the mystery of his craft, the seething energies of Lucifer are in his hands.
2: This is another bust that was done by Mr. Hall of a man he had a great affinity for, which was Albert Pike, one of the great Freemasons.

0: 1901 through an act of Congress. Pike is shown with a maiden beneath him, bearing the standard of the Scottish Rite. More than a century after his death, Albert Pike continues as an important and controversial figure in America's capital. Not only does his statue remain, but he is the central focus of one of Washington, D.C.'s most unique buildings, the Masonic House of the Temple, the headquarters for the ancient and accepted Scottish Rite of Freemasonry. The building was designed by 20th century architect John Russell Pope, who modeled it after the mausoleum at Halicarnassus, one of the seven wonders of the ancient world. Pope himself was not a Freemason, so he relied upon the esoteric knowledge of Elliot Woods, a 32nd degree Mason who was the architect of the United States Capitol at the time. The top of the temple is shaped like a step pyramid that some believe parallels the truncated pyramid on the back of the dollar bill.
1: If you count the courses of masonry on the pyramid, you'll see it has 13 courses of masonry, and that corresponds to the 13 steps on the pyramid that is the roof of the house of the temple.
0: Not only is the number 13 present in the roof design, but the House of the Temple is said to be 13 blocks north of the White House, leading some to believe that a secret Masonic signature somehow ties Masonry with the seat of power in American government.
2: One of the interesting theories put forward about the layout of Washington, D.C., is that the House of the Temple is exactly 13 blocks north of the White House. And the statement is usually said with a great deal of dread, and I'm sure that if we had a soundtrack accompanying it, there would be deep bass strings playing in the background to emphasize that sense of dread. Now, it turns out that there are some side streets at a halfway marker, and if you count them, and you don't count the streets that are in the circles, well, by golly, you can come up with 13 if you kind of squint your eyes and look at it sideways.
0: Using a simple map, 13 individual cross streets can be identified between the White House and the House of the Temple, located on the south side.

0: each month. Yet it would seem that FDR was not so troubled about the appearance of 13 on the Great Seal of the dollar bill. 13 leaves in the olive branches, 13 bars and stripes in the shield, 13 feathers in the tail of the eagle, 13 arrows clutched in its talons, 13 letters in the phrase E Pluribus Unum on the ribbon, 13 stars in the hexagram above the eagle's head, the 13 levels to the pyramid, and 13 letters in the phrase Anuit Coeptus, said to mean God has prospered. When French architect Pierre L'Enfant laid out the design for Washington, D.C., David Ovison tells us he planned for 13 approximate straight lines of avenues for the city. But what does 13 mean in the occult? First, let us consider how those who are involved with mysticism look at numbers. William Wynne Westcott, a well-known Freemason and one of the co-founders of the Hermetic Order of the Golden Dawn, explains that the followers of Pythagoras referred every object, planet, man, idea, and essence to some number or other. The numerals of Pythagoras were hieroglyphic symbols by means whereof he explained all ideas concerning the nature of things. He goes on to say that all systems of religious mysticism are based on numerals. Some believe the phobia about 13 comes from the Last Supper, where supposedly Judas Iscariot was the 13th person to arrive and then later betray Christ. Kabbalists say 13 represents man's ability to go beyond the zodiac, to ascend above the stars of heaven. With this in mind, consider this phrase inside the Library of Congress. Too low they build, who build beneath the stars. For Kabbalists, the number 13 is not unlucky, but refers to their concept of God. The word Shekinah represents the manifestation of God's glory. It is taught that the Shekinah glory of God shone in Solomon's temple when it was first dedicated. This picture shows a group of Freemasons reenacting this dedication ceremony. But in the Library of Congress, we are faced with an interesting puzzle, as we find these words painted on the wall: the true Shekinah is man. But what could all this have to do with the number 13? Biblical scholar E.W. Bullinger writes that as to the significance of 13, all are aware that it has come down to us as a number of ill omen. Many superstitions cluster around it. Unfortunately, those who go backwards to find a reason seldom go back far enough. We must go back to the first occurrence of the number 13 in order to discover the key to its significance. It occurs first in Genesis 14:4, where we read that 12 years they served Chedorlaomer, and the 13th year they rebelled. Hence, it stands in connection with rebellion, apostasy, and revolution. It was when America was made up of 13 colonies that its rebellion against England occurred. Was this just a coincidence, or the intentional working of the Freemasons who launched the Boston Tea Party? An event commemorated here on the ceiling of the Capitol building. Nearby is an illustration which had originally been designed by Benjamin Franklin. Franklin himself was a master mason and the head of several lodges in America and Europe. In his proposal for the Great Seal of the United States, Franklin coined the phrase, "Rebellion to tyrants is obedience to God." In this illustration, Franklin chose to represent the early colonies in the form of a serpent, divided into 13 sections, with the words, "Join or die," in the midst.
1: The traditional belief is that all of that was based on the fact that there were originally 13 states in the Union. And that the number 13, that's the conventional view, is just simply because there were 13 states that the number 13 was emphasized.
0: Another 13 is found about 13 blocks south of the Masonic House of the Temple. The cornerstone of the White House was laid on October.

0: October 13, 1792. The architect for the White House was an Irishman named James Hoban, who took his design from Leinster House in Ireland. Since 1922, Leinster House has been headquarters for the Irish Parliament, but before that was known as the first Masonic Lodge in Ireland. In 1307, the Knights Templar were betrayed in Europe by the Pope and the King of France. By now, it is well known that they fled to Scotland for refuge, hiding themselves in Masonic lodges. Yet according to 18th century Masonic author Baron Carl von Hunt, certain Templar leaders made their way to Ireland before they reorganized and formed their well-known power base in Scotland. The Knights had a foothold in Ireland since about the 13th century through their banking operations, and would have likely gone underground to protect themselves once the persecutions began. What we do know is that centuries passed, and in time, Leinster House became the birthplace of Irish Freemasonry, with obvious connections to the Knights Templar. Leinster House was once called Kilwinning Lodge No. 75, or the High Knights Templar of Ireland. James Hoban, the architect for the White House, was himself an Irish Freemason. But the White House cornerstone bears a further Templar twist. The Charleston City Gazette reported that the date recorded by the Freemasons for laying the first stone read the 13th day of October 1792, in the 17th year of the independence of the United States of America. It just so happens that October 13th, 1792, was the 485th anniversary of Black Friday, Friday the 13th, when the Knights Templar were overthrown in Europe. The numbers 4, 8, and 5 equal 17 for the 17th year of America's independence. Meanwhile, the day before, on October 12th of 1792, was the first celebration of Columbus Day in America, and supposedly commemorates how Christopher Columbus sailed for 33 days before he made his first landfall in the New World. A statue honoring Christopher Columbus is found outside Union Station in Washington, D.C. The Columbus Monument declares that it was the faith and courage of Christopher Columbus that gave to mankind a new world. Yet for years, researchers have wondered why American historians have given such credit to Columbus when there were others who had reached the new world earlier.
1: Columbus in 1492 only got as far as the Caribbean islands.
0: Even the sealing of the state capital acknowledges the coming of the Vikings. Historians argue that Leif Erikson made it to the New World some 500 years before Columbus.
1: You do have history. You just don't recognize it.
0: Or could it be that the recognition is intended to represent something else? After all, when Columbus sailed the ocean blue, he did so with sails bearing a red cross on a white background, the symbol of the Knights Templar. These same ships are found painted on the interior ceiling of the U.S. Capitol. When they were arrested, the Templars were accused of devil worship, a charge that has been a point of controversy to this day.
2: Many, many hundreds of knights were captured, they were tortured, and that makes a lot of their confessions rather suspect. However, I think there, you know, the old saying is where there's smoke, there's fire. And it is interesting that in England, the Templar knights were not tortured. They were interrogated, but they weren't tortured because that was against the law in England. And some things do emerge. One is that they do seem to have been required as part of their ordeal, their initiatic ordeal, if you will, to trample on the cross and spit on the cross. Also, they were alleged to have worshipped this god.

0: god Baphomet, and which is either described as a three-headed deity, or as a skull, or as a goat-headed being. And those things, I think, were probably true.
1: While mysteries abound concerning the relationship of the Templars to Masonry, the connection was clearly made by Albert Pike. In front of the Masonic House of the Temple are two 17-ton sphinxes cut from single blocks of stone. One representing wisdom, with its eyes half closed, as if in contemplation, while the other represents power, with its eyes wide open. These two chief elements are said to represent Plato's ideal balance for the perfected man.
2: The man who has wisdom and the man who has power.
1: To the Scottish Rite, Albert Pike seems to represent such a man, as he is a central focus of the temple itself. A bust of Pike is featured at the top of a stone altar in the main hall. Next to it are Pike's own words: "What we have done for ourselves alone dies with us. What we have done for others and the world remains and is immortal." But exactly what immortal works Pike did for others and the world remains an issue of constant debate among critics of Masonry.
3: Albert Pike is a favorite whipping boy of conspiracists.
1: Like the Templars who came before him, Pike's real beliefs are often questioned, and with him, the beliefs of Masonry.
4: Albert Pike was a Luciferian. Literally, Luciferianism is the core, the center core of Freemasonry.
1: Pike's body is buried inside the temple itself, with this stained glass memoriam, next to a bust of his likeness.
4: And they revere him so much that they actually dug him up and buried him in a wall underground. And you go to the house of the temple, and there's an actual room dedicated to Albert Pike.
1: The Albert Pike room is located in the lower level and is filled with Pike's many books, a number of portraits and photographs, the pipes, memorabilia, and even the death mask of the man thought by many to be America's most important and notorious Freemason. In his lifetime, Pike would have seen the completion of the U.S. Capitol and the Washington Monument. He lived much of his life in Washington, D.C., and devoted himself to the promotion of Freemasonry. Indeed, some have argued that Pike's controversial form of Masonry was the result of a radical struggle that occurred during the years just after the American Revolution. But how did this struggle come about, and what was its purpose? More importantly, could this influence have somehow impacted the design for Washington, D.C., and with it, the ultimate destiny of America? The answer to these questions may be found by examining a group that today has much to do with Washington, D.C., one that is thought by some to be the most mysterious and dangerous secret society in the world.

0: General William Huntington Russell was at a university in Germany, studied the ways of a secret society that is sometimes spelled S-C-U-L-L, asked permission to transfer it to North America, and he did. And that is the beginning of Skull and Bones.
1: Some 50 years earlier, during the time of the American Revolution, Germany had been the home of a secret order that many claim would be responsible for all the wars and conspiracies of the next 200 years. Could William Russell have become involved with a remnant of this German society?
0: He also is...

0: on record observing that American Freemasonry and Rosicrucianism had drifted from their European origins and roots. And as a drift, they were losing sight of the secrets or of, you know, the mandate, the purpose, and the protocols of their existence. So he formed Skull and Bones to reconcile these arcane orders with the mainstream European movement.
1: During this era, the mainstream European movement, especially among secret societies, was on fire with a concept of revolution, which involved overturning old systems of government, monarchies, and the influence of organized religion in particular. In the birth of this revolutionary philosophy, Germany played a key role. In his book, Fire in the Minds of Men, James H. Billington, the Librarian of Congress, writes that the revolutionary ideology of the 18th and 19th centuries was shaped not so much by the rationalism of the French Enlightenment, as is generally believed, but by the occultism and pro-romanticism of Germany. He goes on to say that this ideology continued through the reign of men like Joseph Stalin and Adolf Hitler. Billington writes of what he calls the Pythagorean passion of the early revolutionaries, a fascination with the ancient Greek philosopher Pythagoras. According to tradition, Pythagoras was driven from Greece to southern Italy, where he allegedly founded a religious and philosophical brotherhood to transform society. Pythagorean philosophy dominated the signs and symbols revolutionaries used to define their movement. Billington writes that occultists became politicians and made special use of the two most important Pythagorean geometric symbols, the circle and the triangle, in dramatizing their challenge to establish power. In Germany, the leading revolutionary was a Bavarian law professor named Adam Weishaupt, who founded a secret society called the Illuminati. Billington writes that Weishaupt's final blueprint for politicized Illuminism, written during the first year of the French Revolution, was entitled Pythagoras. Pythagorean geometry plays an important role in the design for Washington, D.C. The entire layout of the city is based around Federal Triangle, a right triangle which represents the Pythagorean theorem. Could this have been the influence of Adam Weishaupt and the revolutionary faith of the Illuminati? And if so, in what other ways could this mysterious and highly controversial group have impacted America?
2: The Illuminati was an organization created in Bavaria. A Freemason named Adam Weishaupt created the Illuminati as an inner circle of Freemasons. And he was very definitely taken by the period of the Enlightenment. He saw liberal democracy and liberal government, not liberal in the sense that we use it today in political talk, but liberal in the sense of giving rights and freedoms to the citizen, as an important way to improve the world. And his plan was to create this inner circle of Masons called the Illuminati, that means the enlightened ones, and that this inner circle of Freemasons would then spread out among Masonic lodges, and then the Masons in turn would see to it that their members were put in prominent positions in government, and that then the Illuminati's influence would enable the liberal democratic principles of the Enlightenment to be spread throughout the world.
3: It had three ideals: separation of church and state, controls on the power of the state, and the emancipation of women. Three planks in their platform, if you will. Now, one could say that the Bavarian Illuminati won, because that in effect defines Western society.
1: Because the Illuminati plan to change the world in many ways came to pass, some believe the order functioned through the revolutionary

0: movements of the 18th, 19th, and 20th centuries. The cry for revolution around the world seems to have impacted all the countries of Europe and spread beyond to Russia, China, North Korea, and Cuba. But most controversial is the society's influence in America, something hinted at in the very date in which the Illuminati in Germany was founded.
1: I think they were supposedly formed in 1776, the same year of the Declaration of Independence.
2: And the Illuminati was established as an organization. You know, he says, no longer are we going to take the orders of the monarchs. In 1776. Now that's a pretty important date, isn't it?
3: You made reference to 1776 and the Illuminati. Can you draw a line?
2: I do associate the two because the language was so symbolic. It's too direct and too precise not to know that these people who envisioned such a new world were actually combined in the underground secret societies of Europe.
0: Fire was an important symbol to the revolutionaries, who were determined to destroy the old world in preparation for the new. As one of them declared, with a match, one does not lift up the world, one burns it. Weishaupt's Bavarian Illuminati sparked the flame of the revolutionary faith. But some researchers believe that, at some point, their flame was put out.
1: They lasted about 10 years. Now, what lasted for centuries after them was the rumor and reputation that there is a secret inner circle of Freemasons that are plotting to take over the world. John Robison in Scotland wrote a book, Proofs of a Conspiracy, where he talks about how the Illuminati are trying to take over Masonic lodges, and Masonic lodges are trying to take over the world.
4: But the American lodges, by and large, externally, as we know, did not accept that because it wasn't needed. However, it doesn't mean that there weren't lodges within the United States that did. You had to have had some Freemasons that were members of the Illuminati, but were they in control of any lodges? Don't think so, because it would be against the law. In the lower levels, they could talk all they wanted about it, but to get together as a group, as a function, as Freemasons, they couldn't.
1: There was an Illuminati scare. How frightening is this? We've always known there was a Masonic lodge down the street. Could they be infiltrated by the Illuminati? Are they secretly trying to take over our government? All of this is foolishness. The Illuminati went out of business after about 10 years. They never spread beyond Bavaria, certainly never to the United States.
0: It seems logical to some that Weishaupt's organization was disbanded by 1786 after it had been discovered and outlawed by the Bavarian government the year before. But others point to a letter written by George Washington on October 24th, 1798, 12 years after the Illuminati had supposedly ceased to function. Writing to the Reverend G.W. Schneider, Washington acknowledged the presence of Illuminati doctrines at work in America. The Reverend Schneider had sent Washington a copy of the book, Proofs of a Conspiracy Against All the Religions and Governments of Europe, by Professor John Robison, saying that his book gives a full account of a society of Freemasons that distinguishes itself by the name of Illuminati, whose plan is to overturn all government and all religion. When Washington responded, he said, "It was not my intention to doubt that the doctrines of the Illuminati and the principles of Jacobinism had not spread in the United States. On the contrary, no one is more truly satisfied of this fact than I am." We asked Dr. Morris to comment on the letter, but he told us he was unaware of it. The letter itself may be found among the George Washington papers at the Library of Congress. In this letter, Washington associates the Illuminati with the Jacobins, the radical French group that launched

0: the French Revolution. Many writers and historians over the last two centuries have concluded that the power behind the Jacobins was in fact the Illuminati. It is well documented that some of the Jacobins came to America and here tried to stir up a second American Revolution through groups known as the Democratic Clubs. The Jacobins, who by this time had overthrown King Louis, sent their ambassador, Edmond Genet, to America to build support for the French Revolution. American leaders like Washington wanted to keep the country neutral, but Genet was determined to bring her into the fray, even if it meant overthrowing the new American government. In a letter from John Adams to Thomas Jefferson, Adams wrote, "You certainly never felt the terrorism excited by Genet in 1793, when 10,000 people in the streets of Philadelphia, day after day, threatened to drag Washington out of his house and effect a revolution in the government, or compel it to declare war in favor of the French Revolution." Many researchers believe the French Revolution is the key to understanding the presence of the Illuminati in America. Because the revolution in France had been so reckless and bloody, most of America's leaders were appalled by it, except for one, Thomas Jefferson. Jefferson spent 5 years as the American minister to France and was an ardent supporter of the French Revolution during the planning stages. He even allowed his residence to be used as a meeting place for the rebels, who were led by the Marquis de Lafayette. When Jefferson heard about the bloodshed in France during the Reign of Terror, he said that, "Rather than see the revolution fail, I would have seen half the earth desolated. Were there but an Adam and Eve left in every country, left free, it would be better than as it now is." Jefferson predicted that the ball of liberty would roll around the globe. The hand rolling this ball would be, undoubtedly, the clenched fist of revolution. For many researchers, the presence of the all-seeing eye floating above an unfinished pyramid stands as clearest proof of the Illuminati at work in America.
1: To be defined as Freemasons and Rosicrucians and other secret society members. If that's the case, then yes, I believe the symbol on the dollar bill, the truncated pyramid, is directly related to the Illuminati.
0: Dr. James Billington, the Librarian of Congress, is pictured here beside First Lady Laura Bush. His relationship with President Bush is unknown, but we are given cause to wonder at it. According to Dr. Billington, it was the Bavarian Illuminati that put the fire in the minds of men and compelled them toward a global revolution to change the world. Is it possible that this philosophy is at work in America today?
2: By our efforts, we have lit a fire as well. A fire in the minds of men. It warms those who feel its power. It burns those who fight its progress. And one day, this untamed fire of freedom will reach the darkest corners of our world.
0: Could President Bush have been implying what it seems? Is America currently being driven by the same revolutionary fire that inspired the Bavarian Illuminati? Bush is often said to be a fundamentalist Christian, but some of his critics claim his views are more ecumenical. As with Freemasonry, Bush believes in other routes to finding God.
3: We all worship the same God, Christian and Muslim.
4: I think we do.
3: Does.
4: We

0: army to put down this revolution that was incited by Citizen Genet, who was the French ambassador to the United States, who was a Jacobin, and the Jacobins were simply a front name for the Illuminati. The Illuminati was here.
1: In 1798, the same year George Washington wrote his letter to the Reverend Schneider, another reverend, Jedediah Morse, gave a speech in which he claimed that the Illuminati had its emissaries at work in America. Morse also associated the Illuminati with the French Jacobins. Among the chief icons of the Jacobins was the red cap worn by the French revolutionaries, known as the Phrygian cap, or the cap of liberty. Easily recognized as a cap that, when worn, was often pulled forward, though sometimes to the side. The cap was not only worn by the French rebels, but was often shown symbolically at the end of a staff or upon the head of their goddess of liberty, Marianne, as in this famous painting that glorifies the French Revolution. The same Phrygian cap is found among the great seals of a number of U.S. states, on the official seal of the U.S. Army, and on several figures of liberty inside the Capitol building. But its place of greatest prominence seems to be in the Library of Congress, where the Phrygian cap is carved at the top of all the circular window frames and panels in the library. The Phrygian cap dates back to ancient Rome and was said to be worn by slaves who had obtained their freedom, and as such became a symbol of liberty. The chief god worshipped at that time was Mithras, who is seen in many images and sculptures wearing this headpiece. Like the gods Baal and the Egyptian Horus, Mithras was a dying god who was later resurrected. In the pantheon of pagan gods, Mithras occupies the place of the Masonic Christ. The Phrygian cap is also associated with the mythical figure of Ganymede, often portrayed as a handsome young man wearing this cap of liberty. Because of his beauty, Ganymede was carried away by Zeus in the form of an eagle and made the cupbearer of the gods. In time, Zeus gave him a place in the heavens, where he became the constellation Aquarius. Throughout the 20th century, esoteric teachers have taught that mankind is entering into the Age of Aquarius, also called the New Age. In fact, Freemasonry's premier publication, the Scottish Rite Journal, was once called the New Age magazine. The Phrygian caps are also seen in this image of the ancient Magi, who followed the star at the birth of Christ. Freemasonry teaches that this is where the Eastern Star gets its name.
2: The use of that is actually deceptive, because if you think about it, the three wise men were in the east. They were probably Persian. They were looking west and saw the star in Bethlehem. So what that passage means is, we have seen his star while we were in the east and looking west. That only makes sense geographically.
1: Nevertheless, esoterics have long believed that the star looked upon by the Magi was in fact Sirius, the blazing star that brings light from the east.
3: It is about a much more ancient connection to the Magi, to, you know, we three kings of Orient are bearing gifts, who traveled so far. Those Magi are Zoroastrian.
1: Yet not everyone accepts that the Magi were originally followers of Zoroaster. Many Bible scholars believe the Magi were Persians, who were influenced by the writings of the Old Testament prophet Daniel, who lived in that region during the time of Nebuchadnezzar the Great. One of the titles given to Daniel was Rab Mag, or Chief of the Magi. In his writings, Daniel was inspired by an angel who gave him a timeline in which to expect the Christ of Israel. Many scholars believe the Magi were in fact following the prophecies of Daniel. In contrast, Freemasons believe they were Zoroastrian mystics guided by the star Sirius, and hence Sirius came to represent the Masonic concept of the Christ. This image shows the prophet Zoroaster wearing a Phrygian.

and cap. Yet Zoroaster is most often portrayed with a beard, wearing a robe, belted at the waist, with an Eastern head garment. The name Zoroaster is said to mean Radiant One, and is a reference to the light that shines above his head, said to be the light of Sirius. The dog star Sirius is said to be at least one of the origins of the Masonic pentagram, which leads us, by far, to the most controversial element in the design for Washington, D.C.

0: there is a pentagram that is produced by the angles of the streets and avenues to the north of the White House.
1: You see the goat of Mendes appearing, the ears, the entire goat of Mendes, and the inverted five-pointed star, which is the goat of Mendes, built into the streets of Washington, D.C. No one could have that happen accidentally.
2: I've heard sillier things, but not much. No, there are no satanic plans in the street plans of Washington, D.C.
3: The presence of a pentagram in the street layout of Washington, D.C. is said to represent the darkest influence of Masonry in America's capital and is the driving force behind images such as this one, which suggests that all the other buildings and monuments are of satanic origin. As many are aware, the presence of the pentagram is greatly disputed. During the Middle Ages, the pentagram was a symbol of good luck and protection when used by those who practiced magic.
2: And one of the things they came upon was the idea that if there were such things as demons and spirits, then they should be able to summon them, either just to observe them to prove that they existed or to control them to whatever purpose they might want to. These people were, I suggest, an early form of experimental scientists, as much as they were magicians. They were just trying to see what would happen. And one of the things they decided to do is, if they were going to call up a spirit or a demon in a specific place, they draw a circle, and then they would put pentagrams at the corners as a warding sign to protect them from whatever danger that demon might pose to them.
3: The inverted pentagram is seen as a highly satanic symbol. Meanwhile, placing a goat's head in the center of it is most often blamed on 19th century French occultist Eliphas Levi,
2: who arbitrarily decided to say that the pentagram, one point up, was a positive good luck, good fortune symbol, and one point down was a negative evil symbol. He provided no citations as to where he got that idea from, and there was nothing historically documented prior to him to suggest that anyone ever thought that was the case.
3: This is an important issue because Eliphas Levi was arguably the most influential occultist of the 19th and 20th centuries.
4: He was probably the most powerful sorcerer of the 19th century.
3: His writings inspired every major occult leader, including Madame H.P. Blavatsky, Aleister Crowley, Manly P. Hall, and Albert Pike.
5: Yes, indeed, Pike does quote Levi in his writings.
3: Levi's concept of the pentagram was most likely the influence of the 15th century German alchemist Heinrich Cornelius Agrippa. Agrippa is a well-known figure in occult circles and is even mentioned in Mary Shelley's Frankenstein, as well as J.K. Rowling's Harry Potter and the Sorcerer's Stone. Agrippa published his books on occult philosophy around 1509. Today, his collection is called The Foundation Book of Western Occultism. In this book, he features an inverted pentagram and calls it the Pentagram of Pythagoras. According to Pythagoras, the inverted pentagram symbolized the five chambers of Tartarus, one of the Greek words for hell. But the Pythagoreans believed descending into this underworld led one to a path of higher wisdom, hence the symbolism of Dante's Inferno, in which Dante descends into hell so that he can later

0: enter into paradise. The Pythagoreans also believed that from this five-chambered Tartarus came the world's demon or evil spirit. The German-based Illuminati, with their Pythagorean passion, would have certainly been familiar with this belief, as would the rest of the revolutionary occultists in France, who could very well have influenced Pierre L'Enfant and Thomas Jefferson. First, we must address the main issue raised by every researcher. Is there really a pentagram in the street layout of the city?
1: One segment of the pentagram is missing.
2: I started to look carefully at the maps and draw my lines, and then I find out that, hey, it's not a real five-pointed star. It doesn't have legs.
3: And you can draw a pentagram over some of the major streets, but the streets don't actually connect to form a pentagram.
4: There's absolutely no doubt that a partial pentagram appears in the street designs of Washington. You can look at a satellite photo of Washington, D.C., and see the pentagram. It seems to be symmetric around 16th Street, which is the street that runs into the White House. If you look at the earliest published maps of the District of Columbia, that the design that was laid out by Pierre L'Enfant, you can see this partial pentagram. But it is just that, a partial pentagram. Rhode Island Avenue does not connect all the way through to Connecticut. I've always wondered to myself if we Masons are so all-fired powerful that we can have this satanic device put in the streets, how come we weren't smart enough or powerful enough to have it completed? But as I understand the use of the pentagram, it's the fact that it is a complete symbol that gives it its power and force. I've never heard of anything being associated with an uncompleted pentagram.
0: These assertions would seem to close the argument, except for the fact that the unfinished or broken pentagram is a recognized symbol in the occult. Manly P. Hall writes of the uses of the pentagram in his book, The Secret Teachings of All Ages. He says, the pentagram is used extensively in black magic. The star may be broken at one point by not permitting the converging lines to touch. It may be inverted by having one point down and two up. When used in black magic, the pentagram is called the sign of the cloven hoof or the footprint of the devil. Of course, Hall wrote these things in the early part of the 20th century. But is there a record of a partial pentagram found during the Revolutionary era? The answer is yes. In fact, it is a record that shows up during the same time that the street design for Washington, D.C. was being laid out by Pierre L'Enfant, and is mentioned in the play Faust by Johann Wolfgang von Goethe. Goethe published the first edition of Faust in 1790, in which he mentions a partial pentagram in the dialogue between Faust and Mephistopheles, the devil whom he has conjured. Mephistopheles says, "Let me go up. I cannot go away. A little hindrance bids me stay." To which Faust replies, "The pentagram? That's in your way? You son of hell, explain to me, if that stays you, how came you in today?" To which Mephistopheles says, "Observe it closely. It is not well made. One angle on the outer side of it is just a little open, as you see." While Goethe published his first edition of Faust in 1790, it was between 1791 and 1792 that Pierre L'Enfant drew up the initial street design for Washington, D.C. This might all be seen as a mere coincidence, if not for the fact that Johann Wolfgang von Goethe was not only a master mason, but also a famous member of the Bavarian Illuminati. The Builder magazine, a Masonic publication, in September 1923, said of Goethe that it is no wonder that German Freemasons point with pride to his connection with their order. After he became a member in 1780, he accomplished no great work which did not ring in Masonic accord. He completed nothing which did not lead back to a Masonic origin. Meanwhile, Masonic author Michael Bagent writes that Goethe not

0: only depicted a Faust figure, he was himself a Faust figure, an adjunct of his own personal hermetic quest. But could Goethe's ideas of hermetic philosophy have influenced the design for Washington, D.C.? And how might an unfinished pentagram reflect the hermetic principle of as above, so below? Which brings us to what may be the most logical explanation for the unfinished pentagram in Washington, D.C., and one that seems to fit perfectly with the rest of the design for the city, a city which David Ovison calls a city of the stars.
1: I have seen it suggested that the unfinished nature of the pentagram in Washington, D.C. bears a resemblance to the unfinished pentagram design that is seen in the motion of Venus. Of course, Venus has a lot of retrograde motion because it is between us and the sun. And in relation to the other stars, Venus, of course, moves around a lot, but it, in effect, draws against the backdrop a nearly complete pentagram.
0: The cycles of Venus rotating around the sun happen over an 8-year period, during which Venus hits 5 points in the heavens, which form the outline of a pentagram. The female aspect of Venus is the celestial virgin, which David Ovison argues was the chief inspiration for aligning Washington, D.C. with the stars.
1: It would support his theory that there was an intentional astronomical relationship in the layout of the city.
0: In fact, Ovison mentions this motion of Venus, relating it to the 5-petaled flower, many of which appear throughout Washington, D.C., which represent the path of Venus as shown in this drawing from a well-known book on astronomy from the 18th century. Now, what about the broken pentagram? Most astrologers plot the 8-year course of Venus in relation to the zodiac, and their diagrams look like this. But according to Theosophic author David Pratt, this is not entirely correct. He says that while Venus produces a 5-pointed star or pentagram, there is a slight irregularity. For the pentagram is not completely closed, there being a difference of 2 days at the top. Which could mean that the broken pentagram of Venus might look something like this.

0: But which conclusion seems most plausible? Is the pentagram merely an accident? Or does it represent some arcane magical ceremony? Or is it simply a reflection of Venus, according to the Hermetic principle, as above, so below?
1: With symbols, there are always multiple levels, up to 7 different levels of interpretation.
0: One interpretation of the pentagram is given by the Thelemic Order of the Golden Dawn, which says that the pentagram is itself a perfect geometric symbol of the perfected man. Meanwhile, Eliphas Levi writes that the angels aspire to become men, for the perfect man, the man God, is above even angels. Which brings us to the National Archives building in Washington, D.C. The building itself is surrounded by 72 massive columns. The number 72 is said to represent the most arcane figure in numerology. The reasons for this vary. The heart of man beats 72 times per minute. The sun drops back against the zodiac every 72 years. The pyramid on the dollar bill was designed with 72 stones. 7 plus 2 equals 9, which, in the occult, is the number of finality. And 9 is considered a reverse 6, which is said to be the number of the perfect man. And so it seems no accident that we should find 6 stars above the head of a figure sitting on a throne overlooking Pennsylvania Avenue, the hypotenuse of Federal Triangle. Beneath him on either side are the figures of a male

0: and a female, with himself in between. Manly Hall wrote about America's assignment with destiny, while FDR spoke of her rendezvous with destiny. Is it any wonder, then, that according to the National Archives, the figure on a throne overlooking Pennsylvania Avenue is named Destiny? Could this be a picture of the Masonic Christ? And how might he differ from the Christ of the Bible? But even now, the face of Christ is changing in the world. In New York, at the Cathedral Church of St. John the Divine, we find a mysterious image hovering above the altar where a traditional crucifix would be. There are no nails in his hands and no crown of thorns upon his head. Instead, we find a robed figure, belted at the waist, with a Zoroastrian-looking cap upon his head, rays of light shining behind him. Could this be the Christ of the New Age? But even now, there are those who believe such a figure is about to take his place on the world stage. In 1982, an English painter named Benjamin Creme took out full-page ads in newspapers around the world declaring the Christ is now here. For more than 20 years now, Creme has traveled the world telling all nations that the Christ, whom he calls Maitreya, is about to appear.
1: Maitreya's standing by, ready to come into the world at any moment.
0: We caught up with Mr. Creme in August of 2006, as he had just come from speaking to an independent group at the United Nations. He had this to say to America.
1: It's the duty of the American people to respond to Maitreya and to accept their destiny.
0: It was on May 14, 1982, that Creme held a press conference to announce that the Christ, Maitreya, was ready to emerge. May 14th was also the date of the rebirth of the nation of Israel in 1948. With all the bloodshed and conflict happening in the Middle East, we asked Creme what he thought it might take to bring peace to the region.
1: I've always said it will take Maitreya to solve it.
0: Prophecy teachers warn that the current roadmap to peace, followed by President Bush, is really a roadmap to Armageddon. Meanwhile, Creme says the solution is the universal Christ, which he claims is awaited by all religions.
1: 2,600 years ago, Gautama Buddha made a prophecy. It's in one of the sutras. At this time would come into the world another great teacher, a Buddha like himself, by name Maitreya, who by dint of his extraordinary spiritual stature would galvanize and inspire humanity to create a brilliant golden civilization, based, as he put it, on righteousness and truth. Maitreya is the name of Maitreya Buddha. All the religions are awaiting him. The Muslims are awaiting a teacher they call, or a prophet they call, the Imam Mahdi. The Hindus are awaiting the return of Krishna or Kalki Avatar. Buddhists are awaiting Maitreya Buddha. He is, in fact, the world teacher for this age, the age of Aquarius, which is beginning now.
0: But how have Creme's teachings been received by Christians who are awaiting the return of Jesus Christ?
2: Jesus Christ teaches very clearly. You know, I said, I'm the way, the truth, and the life. No one comes to the Father but through me. If we want to try to bring everything together and say, hey, we all worship the same God, well, then we're going to find ourselves offending the one true God.
1: Many of them believe that what I'm talking about is what they call the Antichrist. Some even think I'm the Antichrist. Many of them think, if I'm not the Antichrist, I'm the leg man for the Antichrist.
2: Creme is very significant to the New Age.

0: Movement, because he's kind of like the John the Baptist of the New Age movement. He even as John the Baptist was a voice crying in the wilderness that the Messiah had come, that Jesus' first coming. Cram believes that he's the one who's heralding his second coming. However, it's a New Age Christ. It's not the Jesus Christ of the Bible, and he comes in a way that the New Age Christ or the Antichrist is portrayed to come, not the way Jesus Christ is coming.
1: You don't know what the Antichrist is. The Antichrist is not a man. It's an energy. It's an energy, destructive energy, deliberately released to break down the old order. It's in Revelations of St. John, if you know. The beast 666, the name of a man, the number of a man, is the Antichrist, Nero. The Emperor Nero, it was released through the Emperor Nero to bring about the dissolution of the Roman dispensation to prepare the way for Christendom.
2: Oddly enough, Krem's teaching is very similar to a doctrine taught in the Christian community called preterism.
0: Preterism comes from a Latin word that means past.
2: In a nutshell, preterism teaches that the prophecies from the book of Revelation were fulfilled by 70 AD, a teaching many Christians reject.
0: It's really a recipe for apostasy to set up the church for the Antichrist.
2: While many prophecy teachers warn that the coming of an Antichrist is imminent, Benjamin Krem strongly disagrees.
1: It has been, it has gone, it's done its destructive work and made possible for the Christ himself to return to the world.
2: Could Benjamin Krem be right? Were all the prophecies concerning the Antichrist fulfilled in the past? And does the world now stand ready to receive the Masonic Christ of the new Aquarian Age? And what can this mean for America? Even now, some believe that America's true destiny is to establish

spoke to me. He said, I myself am coming sooner than anyone thinks possible. And he will face humanity with a choice. Create justice in the world and build the most brilliant civilization this earth has ever seen. Or perish utterly. That's the choice.

0: have done the will of God, ye might receive the promise. For yet a little while, and he that shall come, and will not tarry.
1: So our brain can grow. So what's the shrink? The brain can shrink. And there's a good and a bad for that. What's the bad? If you don't use your brain cells, you will lose them. If you don't actively engage your brain cells every day, they start to die. So that's enough incentive to learn new things every day.
2: God asks something, he will do his part in aiding us in completing.
3: Many young people, it's my body, I can do what I want with it.
1: It's because people are looking back at what happened in 2020.
4: If it's the right way, it must be consistent with this.
5: He's going to work more powerfully in your life than ever if you have the faith.

Cast not away therefore your confidence, which hath great recompense of reward. For ye have need of patience, that after ye

0: Good morning, everyone.
1: Good morning.
0: The sun does shine in Williams Lake. A beautiful morning. And I just thank God for the sustain me principles, which certainly I have proved sustain. And I was asked, how many hours sleep did you get last night? And I said, 9. Now, I know my accent is a bit funny, but I'm talking about 9. And the girl thought I said none. But we say 9, so that's a little bit different to the way you say 9. God is so good. Those hours are the hours of recharging. And the great deceiver has deceived so many into missing out on that. So the title of today's presentation, today's class, is Brain Preparation. We know that trouble is ahead, and we know that we don't have to worry about it because God has it all under control. But we know there's a great deceiver out there, and we know that what a beautiful song we just sung. I'm just thank God that was the song before I came on. Don't we look forward to the sound of that trumpet, amen, to hear the gospel trumpet in the morning. Let us start with a word of prayer. Father in heaven, we thank you so much for the wonderful promises that you give us. You give us right now. You stand behind every promise, and you are faithful. Faithful is he who hath called us, and he will do it. Father, we pray that you'll come close to us. Teach us. Send us the Holy Spirit to enlighten our minds, Father. And I pray that you'll touch my lips, that these words may not be mine, but, Father, they may be words from heaven to cheer us on our journey. Thank you, Father. In the name of Jesus, we pray for these things. Amen. Last night I spoke about a section from the book Education, page 100. I'd like to use that as my opening line this morning. The Bible says that the Word of God is true. And I love the writings of Ellen White that expand or enlighten in so many areas. Or as one friend of mine says, packs it out, takes it so that we have even more understanding of the precious words of God. God is constantly employed in upholding and using as his servants the things he made. He works through the laws of nature, using them as his instruments. Was one of the quotes we used last night. That's page 316, Ministry of Healing. Easy to remember because we all know John 3:16. So 3:16. But the words that are given to us in education are similar and yet a little different in a way. It talks about the great God of heaven and how he uses law. And in page 100 of this book, it says that he guides alike star and atom. And that star and atom all run according to law. And to all objects of his

creation, the conditions are the same. A life exercised in harmony with the Creator's will, a life sustained by receiving life from the Creator to transgress His law, whether it be physical, mental or moral, is to place oneself out of harmony with the universe, to invite discord, anarchy and ruin. Coming from a background of psychiatric nursing, I was particularly interested in God's way of helping or dealing with, managing, healing mental illness. And also, Newton's third law of motion states that to every action there's an equal and an opposite reaction. In other words, there is always a cause. Nothing just happens. And I trust, as we've gone through these classes this week, that this has come home to you. Nothing just happens. So when someone says to me, "Can you help my son? He's got schizophrenia," I say, "How old is your son?" 26. So my next question is, "Has he partaken of recreational drugs?" And in 99% of time, the answer is yes. So see, something has come in and something's caused disruption. Something has caused damage. And our body runs according to precision balance. The brain runs according to precision balance. And God, in His wisdom and mercy, created the brain so that there are systems in place to maintain that balance. So if something happens to throw it out, very quickly the brain comes in to help with that balance. And the sustain me principles not only sustain physical strength, physical health, but also mental health. I'd like to quickly take you through the sustain me principles regarding brain, and then I'd like to go to the mental laws. So let's, first one is sunshine. And the ultraviolet rays from the sun go through neurochemical pathways through the eye and into the brain. Did you know that your eyes are an extension of your brain? And that's why it's so important to be guarding those eyes, but not only guarding them, but also allowing the sun to go into the eyes. Dr. Neil Nedley, he showed that people with depression, he found that most of them, their circadian rhythm was out. Have you heard of the circadian rhythm? That's the rhythm that the brain runs at. And he found that there is a very easy way to reset it. Let your eyes experience the first hour of light in a day. That early morning life, and isn't it beautiful? So beautiful, that early morning light. It resets the circadian rhythm. And God paints pictures in the sky early morning. Is that right? Oh, so beautiful. It's almost as if God's saying, please look. Please look at such beauty, the pink in the clouds. And now science shows us that that early morning light resets our circadian rhythm. And how many people that suffer from depression go to bed too late, never get that hour of light in the morning? So our eyes need that sunshine. Our brain's a hydroelectric system. No hydro, no electricity. Our brain doesn't function unless it's getting adequate water. Start early. And don't send water into the body like the tornado. The tornado is like drinking 16 ounces all at once. Boom! How does God send the rain? Gentle, gentle, little by little. So please take your water in like that. A little bit here, a little bit there. This is how I take my water in. I wake up. I have half a glass of water. I surrender my life to God, I have another half glass of water. I go to the bathroom, I have another half glass. I get dressed, I have another half glass. So by the time I'm exercising, I've had sometimes two, nearly three glasses of water. That's how you take it in. And to get it inside the cell, that's the CBD of the human body, the inside workings of the cell. Taking a little crystal of Celtic salt, that hand-harvested sea salt with its 82 minerals, you put a little crystal on your tongue before you have your water, and the three magnesiums that are in the Celtic salt pull the water inside the cell. Quickest way to hydrate a body. When you do the tornado, 16 ounce all at once, it's not long before you have to find a bathroom, and 16 ounce all at once, the body is hard.

the accesses. And so there's that's why use of water. There's a time to drink water and there's a time not to. And if you're well hydrated when you sit to eat, you will not need to drink with your meals, which washes away your hydrochloric acid. And your hydrochloric acid is vital to be able to break down, especially our proteins. And the neurotransmitters in the brain, they're made out of amino acids. So one, we need to drink between meals, not with our meals, so our hydrochloric acid is strong. Number two, eat adequate protein. I go to these cooks and I just say, thank you, thank you. And yesterday I said to them, we're going to keep you guys. Because if you noticed, just about every meal they're serving legumes. And if they're well soaked, and I'm in the kitchen, they're soaking. If they're well cooked, if they're well rinsed, wash away the dirty water. It looks dirty, doesn't it? And when you take it into your body, it's going to create lots of wind. But if you wash that dirty water away and soak and rinse and cook well, there should not be any problems there. What's wind? That's your body saying, excuse me, something's wrong. You're doing something wrong. Another one is when you chew too quickly. Choo-choo, swallow, choo-choo, swallow. Oh, puts a huge load on the poor gastrointestinal tract. And Pastor Skeet's absolutely right. Anything that goes into our gastrointestinal tract is not part of us. It's a hollow tube. It's not anything part of us until it gets broken down to tiny little particles, absorbed into the blood, then it becomes part of us. Because Leviticus 17:11 says the life of the flesh is in the blood. And one of the reasons why the life is in the blood is because it's the carrier of nutrients to the cells. And we're particularly looking at the brain this morning. This is the brain cell. It needs those amino acids. So please eat adequate protein. Please don't drink with your meals so you've got nice strong hydrochloric acid to break that protein down. So there's a time to have water and there's a time not to. A lady said, can I do hot and colds to my head? I said, no, you cannot. Because there's only one part of the body that does not like getting too hot. What's that? That's our brain. That's why when someone has a fever, what's the first thing you do? Cold. And when our guests go into their steam sauna every afternoon, we give them a bucket of cold water. What for? To just keep the head cool. Keep the head cool. So no, we never do hot treatments to the head. And if it gets too hot, and if the head's getting achy, we put the feet in hot water. And when you put the feet in hot water, then excess blood, which is usually in the brain, is pulled down to the feet. Misty Mountain Health Retreat, day one, a lot of people have headaches because they're coming off the coffee. So we do lots of hot foot baths on Monday. Sleep, oh, what a deception is here. I read a very interesting book. I love reading. It's called Why We Sleep by Dr. Matthew Walker. He's a neurologist. Oh, did I learn a lot about sleep in that book. I used to think I only needed 6 hours sleep a night. I read that book and I trained myself back. Got that? And that's what we're going to look at this morning, is you can rewire your brain. You can train your brain. You've heard of cognitive behavioral therapy? It's as simple as this. If you say you can, you will. And if you say you can't, you're right, you won't. Our words, and that's one of the mental laws, our words affect our feelings and our emotions. And our cells are very obedient to our mind. So be careful what you say. So if you can't sleep, what do you say? Because we are not going to lie. Because, you know, liars will never enter the kingdom of heaven, and we want to be there. In Revelation chapter 22, verse 14, it says, blessed are they that keep his commandments, that they might have right to the tree of life and enter into the gates of the city. For without are dogs and sorcerers and whoremongers and murderers and idolaters and whoever loveth and maketh a lie. I don't want to be outside the gates. I don't want to be outside the gates. So we must always be truthful. So how did you sleep? When I slept very well. And that might have been half an hour. Always be truthful, but always be positive.
The Bible says in Colossians 4, verse 6,

Let your speech be always with grace, seasoned with salt, that you may know how you ought to answer every man. Sleep. So God is so good in that he gives us a choice. And I've got my up on the board, and you see the prefrontal cortex. This is where our reason, intellect, and judgment, and will, that's the choice factor. We all have a choice. And God's given us a choice with sleep. 8 hours is not negotiable. But we have a choice. You can go to bed at 8 and wake up at 4. Or you can go to bed at 9 and wake up at 5. That's probably my favourite. Or you can go to bed at 10 at a stretch in summer and wake up at 6. Praise God for his choices. And if you can't sleep a full 8 hours now, I've got some good news. You can train yourself into that. Now, remember my daughter Emma, who said to me at the age of 4, I'm going to grow up in a minute, Mum. Well, she didn't grow up in a minute. And when I broke my little toe nearly 9 weeks ago now, oh, I wanted it to be better in a minute, but it wasn't. I thought I'd never wear these shoes again, but I'm wearing them. Praise be to God. What an incredible body we live in. But it takes time. Galatians 6, verse 9, let us not be weary in well-doing, for in due season we will reap if we faint not. The next law is trusting God. Trusting God. It's a choice. And in Isaiah chapter 26, verse 3, the Bible says, thou will keep him in perfect peace, he whose mind is stayed upon thee, because he trusteth in thee. Now, I don't know whether you've never noticed, and I'm sure you all know that verse, such a beautiful verse. Look at the word stayed. Stayed. The promise is to the one whose mind is stayed on God. And we have a choice where it goes. You see, our limbic system, our emotional system, that's like a wild horse. It's going to go all over the place. But the prefrontal cortex, that's your board of senses, that's your board of critiques, that's actually your bridle. That's your reins. Pull it in. You might often have to pull it in. Pull it in. And in Psalm 16, verse 7, the Bible says, I will bless the Lord who hath given me counsel. My reins also instruct me in the night season. There's your reins. There they are. And that's where God communicates with man. So we have an advisor. Remember Isaiah 9, verse 6, unto us a son is born, unto us a child is given, and his name shall be Wonderful Counselor. There's your counselor, the mighty God, the everlasting Father, the Prince of Peace. He is everything we need, everything. Let him in, and he will be your counselor in that prefrontal cortex. It's like this. Say I say to a man, please take this horse for a half-hour ride. It's only just been broken in. He comes back 8 hours later. I said, what happened? He said, well, he wanted to go up here and he wanted to go over there and he wanted to go down the valley and up the mountain. I said, what do you think the reins are for, mate? Pull her in. What's the bridle for? Pull it in. Pull it in. Often we will have to do that. Have you noticed? And remember, the prefrontal cortex is not fully developed till the age of 30. And that's why when children don't get their way, what do they often do? Just throw themselves on the ground and scream? Prefrontal cortex isn't very well developed. Shut the door on them. Have you noticed that a child will never tantrum for another child? Ever wondered about that? Because if a child does tantrum from another child, what do those other children do? What sort of idiot are you? Have you noticed that children will only tantrum for the person that they're going to get a result from? But there's a wonderful hydrotherapy remedy for tantrums. It's called a bucket of cold water. That was cold. Yes, sweetheart, you were getting a little bit hot under the collar. I just thought I'd cool you down. Can you see what the mother does? She keeps calm. How does a mother keep calm? She diligently implements the sustain me principles. And early in the morning, she surrenders her life to God. And God will not fail her in giving her wisdom, in giving her discernment with each child. I gave birth to 6.

babies, no two the same. In fact, I thought I knew everything with my first four, then my fifth hit. Whoa! He turned everything upside down. Everything upside down. I just praise God for that book, The Ministry of Healing. And I praise God for the book, Child Guidance. Ministry of Healing allowed me to keep my body and my mind in working order that God could use me. And the Child Guidance gave me wonderful little guidelines. My favorite part was the paramount task of character building. And the character doesn't develop in a day. So trust in God. Choose where your mind stays, because God promises He'll keep us in perfect peace when our mind is stayed upon Him. Abstain. Oh, the devil has been busy with his deceptions. A little sugar won't hurt you. That's like saying a little cocaine won't hurt you. A little heroin won't hurt you. One cigarette won't hurt you. That's the deception. It's the opening wedge that opens it to more and more and more. I was in the supermarket or the shopping mall with my six children. I think the youngest was 3, the eldest was 14, something like that. It was Christmas time, and there were Santa Clauses there with their helpers giving out lollies. And they came up to my children. Wow, they thought they'd hit the jackpot, all these children. When we go to a Sabbath school, they think they've hit the jackpot. Wherever we go, all these children. And so the helpers and Santa Claus came up with lollies, and my children just shook their head. And Santa and his helpers looked at me, and I said, they're allergic. Do you know they all are? They all are, because refined sugar is a drug. It's a drug, and it's a highly addictive drug. So when I said, they're allergic, all the Santa and his helpers went, oh. And my kids went, yeah. You see, my children were well fed. They were well fed. They had a breakfast high in fiber, generous protein, great fats. And they were so comfortably satisfied, there was no desire for anything else. When children are raised on a lot of sugar and a lot of wheat, the hybridized wheat is very similar to sugar. Did you know that? The book Wheat Belly explains what they've done to the wheat. And did you know in the little book Temperance, second chapter, first page, going to the second page, Satan and his evil angels are having a conference how they can bring the most misery to mankind, because you know that's his aim, the most misery. Satan himself came up with a plan. He would change the fruit of the vine. And we know what that is with alcohol. Comma, wheat and other foods that God designed for us to eat. Now, that was written late 1800s, and the wheat was not changed until the 1950s. And the wheat has been changed. In fact, it was rushed through with no safety studies. Sounds like something else. And only now are they seeing the role it's playing in diabetes. It's called the absolute mushroom of diabetes. You want to talk about a pandemic? Diabetes. 500 new diabetics diagnosed every day in Australia. It also changed the starch, not only the starch structure, but the gluten structure.

which is spelt Kamut Inkenhorn. So there are some things must stop if you're looking for mental peak performance. And there are a few books that are linking wheat and mental illness. One's called Grain Brain by a neurologist named Dr. David Perlmutter. And he quotes a psychiatrist in there who's taken his schizophrenic patients off wheat and dairy and refined sugar, 50% improvement. And Dr. Bruce Fyfe, in his book Stop Alzheimer's Now, Stop Autism Now, he says it's almost not worth mentioning because it's so well known, researched and acknowledged that you stop the wheat, dairy, refined sugar. 50% improvement in autism, 50% improvement in Alzheimer's dementia. So there are some things that must stop. Absolutely dairy. Cow's milk's very good. Milk for baby calves, full stop. People say, what milk do you drink, Barbara? I say, I'm weaned, I eat food. And so the wheat must stop. If you have any major problems, sometimes in places where there's nothing much else and I'll have a little. But there's no reaction on my body because I rarely eat it. And remember, it's not the odd day you do it or the odd day you don't. It's what you do every day. That's the moderation. That's further down. Refined sugar must stop. There's no need for refined sugar. We've got maple syrup and honey. We've got your natural sweetness. Mercury. Mercury in the mouth can cause brain problems because mercury eats away at the myelin sheath. That's the fatty substance around the nerve cell. How can we expose to mercury? We can be exposed to mercury in the vaccines or the shots. Sorry, wasn't supposed to say that word. It can also be in the silver fillings in the teeth. It can also be in fish. There's hardly a fish today that doesn't have mercury in it. You see, we're living on a contaminated planet. Praise be to God, he's given us a body that can function and that we can have organic gardens and we can even buy organic food. What also must stop is chemicals. It's estimated we're exposed to 100,000 more every year. Please get a magnifying glass and have a look at what's in your laundry detergent, what you're washing your dishes in, what you're washing your hair in, what you're washing your body in, what you're cleaning your teeth with, what's in your food, what you're cleaning your bathroom with. In my laundry cupboard, you'll find white vinegar, sodium bicarbonate, and some eucalyptus essential oil. So cheap, you'll save a fortune. And when you save a fortune, because you don't have to buy all of these chemical things, then you can spend more money, ladies, on natural underwear. It's touching the skin. The skin is an organ and it absorbs, especially when you exercise. There's an exercise shop in Australia. I went in one day and I'm looking at all the sports bras and the leggings and all the things they wear. No natural fiber. Can you see what the great deceiver has done? His fingers everywhere. That's why we need to be informed. God gave us a brain so that reason, intellect, and judgment should be what determines every choice. And I am the master of my destiny. I am the one that chooses what goes in and what does not. And I stand with Daniel. Daniel chapter 1 verse 8, where Daniel purposed in his heart he would not defile his body. We're looking at what should not go into the human body. If you're looking for optimum performance, caffeine. Oh, what a deception is here. When a person takes a cup of coffee, it's like a crisis in the body. And a crisis is important if you meet a bear in the woods. Is that right? And what happens if you meet a bear in the woods? It's a crisis response. Apparently, especially if you meet a baby and you can't see the mother. Is that right? There's a crisis response. And the crisis response is increase in reason, increase in intellect, increase in judgment. You're going to have to make some quick decisions. I used to think I'd climb a tree, but then I found out that bears climb trees. And well, I think I can jump into that building there. You see, quick decisions. No wonder. It's a crisis. And when someone has a cup of coffee, those same reaction happens.

And they're sitting in the coffee shop thinking, oh, this is good. Just give me a lift. One lady said, well, what do I do to get a lift in the morning? I said, why do you need a lift in the morning? Is it because you went to bed too late? Is it because you watched a scary movie or something before you went to bed? Is it because you've got technology all around your bed? Is it because your windows are closed? Is it because you ate too late? Is it because you're dehydrated? Job 29:16, the Bible says, the cause I knew not, I searched out. Because there's always a cause. Rudyard Kipling, famous poet, he wrote a whole poem on this. He said, I have six trusty serving men. They taught me all I know. Their names are what, why, when, where, how, and who. Do you take them with you everywhere you go? We should be questioning, questioning, questioning. Unfortunately, the school system today is designed to mold minds not to question. God wants us to question. Isn't that how we find things out? We question, question, question. And if every parent says, I will give my child the shot, if you guarantee that my child will not have a side effects and you will be held responsible if it does, no child would get the shot. And investigate what they're made up of. I have determined in my heart, I have purposed in my heart, I will not defile my body, because God has said that my body is a temple. Not just a temple, it's the temple of God. The temple of God is holy. Which temple ye are? Can you see that a breaking of all of these laws compromises prefrontal cortex function? And that is what the deceiver of souls wants. But one of the biggest deceivers comes in the form of drugs. So there are three drugs that interfere with prefrontal cortex function. They're the mind-altering drugs. One is the mind-altering legal drugs. One is the mind-altering illegal drugs. And the third one is the side effect of many medications affects the mind. One man told me he got depression from his diabetic medication. And the Bible sweeps the curtain aside. Let's go back to that wonderful verse in Revelation 22, verse 14. Blessed are they that keep his commandments, that they might have right to the tree of life and enter into the gates of the city. For without are dogs, sorcerers. I'm going to stop there. Sorcery is all through the Bible. And we always understand that it's witchcraft. But not in Revelation. In Revelation, four times it talks about sorcery, but it's a totally different interpretation to the translation of all the other sorceries in the Bible. The sorcery in Revelation comes from the word pharmakia. What's pharmakia? You have pharmacies. What do pharmacies sell? Drugs. And when the translators were looking at translation of this word, they had three options. First option was drug. Second option was poison. Third option was sorcery. They chose sorcery. It's almost as if a veil has been over this world, this word, and God is lifting it in these last days. Let's go to Revelation chapter 18. And we know Revelation chapter 18 is the chapter that talks about Babylon is fallen, is fallen. Let's go to verse 23, to the last part. Time prohibits us from having a full explanation, but I just want to target one little bit. Let's look at the last part of verse 23 on Revelation chapter 18. Her merchants were the great men of the earth, which through her sorceries have deceived all nations. Let's go back to this. Her merchants, what are merchants? Salesmen. They're going to have a lot of salesmen. Who are the great men of the earth? In worldly terms, they're the wealthiest, that's right. What's the wealthiest company in the world? The pharmaceutical company. They have made billions out of this last shot. Billions. Her salesmen were the wealthy men of the earth, and by her medications, all nations have been deceived. Were all nations deceived 2020, 2021?

how many people had the shot and are now angry. They were deceived. They were given the impression that there's a pandemic and the only way to stop this pandemic is to get the shot. There's been too many deaths. But that will never come on the media. All nations deceived. All nations. My husband used to say, we always wondered how the whole world would wonder after the beast. We don't wonder anymore. Because in 2020, the whole world wondered. Is that right? But you know what God wants us to do? Step back, use our reason, intellect, and judgment, and consider these things. Because the CDC figures are 99% of people that get that form of flu, can't say the word, get that form of flu, recover. So what's the problem? What does reason, intellect, and judgment say if 99% of people recover? There is nothing to fear. And what we find, some people go down, but it seems to be just the straw that breaks the camel's back. The pieces were already in place and it tipped the scales. Let's go back to Revelation 22, verse 14. And I'll never tire of saying the first bit. Blessed are they that keep his commandments, that they might have right to the tree of life and enter into the gates of the city. For without are dogs, sorcerers. God puts sorcerers above whoremongers, murderers, idolaters, and whoever loveth and maketh a lie. But let's go to the first word, dogs. What's dogs? What you'll find, that the Bible always explains itself. And in Isaiah chapter 56, verse 10, Isaiah chapter 56, verse 10, the Bible says, his watchmen are blind. They are ignorant. They are all dumb dogs which cannot bark. Sleeping, lying down, loving to slumber. What are the watchmen? They're the ones that are supposed to blow the trumpet when problem comes. No wonder Psalm 146 in verse 3 says, put not your trust in princes, neither in the Son of Man, in whom there is no help. Because what are they? Dumb dogs. Cannot bark. What sort of a watchdog is there that doesn't bark? I went into the house the other night and Wendy said, those dogs must like you. They didn't bark. I think they'd smelt me before. But if a stranger comes in, what do? Bark. What good's a watchdog if it doesn't bark? This is number one offense to God. It's the watchmen that don't sound the gospel trumpet. Yeah? Who are not raising the voice. There's something wrong with this shot. I think it's tragic the amount of Seventh-day Adventists who lost their jobs because they wouldn't have the shot. But what's the tragedy of it is the watchman didn't stand and support them. Yes. Mm. Yes. Mm. What does the Bible call them? Dumb dogs. They're ignorant, refusing to bark, sleeping, lying down, loving to slumber. Blessed are they that keep his commandments, that they might have right to the tree of life. For without are dogs. Sorcerers, they're the first two. Whoremongers, murderers, idolaters. We've got no doubt about that. Those who loveth and maketh a lie. Yeah. I do understand that many have been deceived. Please don't feel bad if you've been deceived. The deception has been great. But please implement those sustain me principles which God has said are the true remedies. Then have a look at alternatives to your drug medication, because in 2020 in Australia you could not go into a hospital unless you had the shot. Mm. Even if you're dying. Mm. So people are confronted with the realization they've got to find alternatives. Because soon, and we know there's a time of trouble coming, actually worse than 2020.
And if you're dependent on medication, that's confronting, isn't it? But God is merciful. He understands. It was a crisis. Maybe that you were put on the drug in the crisis. But now it's time to take control. And there are some drugs that cannot be stopped immediately. They have to be eased off very slowly. The blood thinners can be stopped immediately. Implement the cane pepper. The statin drugs can be stopped immediately. That's just a total deception. I have a whole lot of books in my library at home. The Great Cholesterol Myth by Johnny Bowden. The Great Cholesterol Con by Dr. Malcolm Kendrick. The Great Cholesterol Lie by Dr. Dwight Lundell. The Great Cholesterol Hoax. The Great Cholesterol Deception by Dr. Peter Dingle. We're running out of words. Written by different doctors from all over the world coming to the same conclusion. And you know what the side effects of cholesterol-lowering medication are? Dementia, Alzheimer's, muscle wasting, memory loss. Interesting. And they've added another one, breast cancer, because our sex hormones are made from cholesterol. It's a huge deception. I've had pharmacists say to me, and this woman was in her 70s, she said, I'm a pharmacist. I'm not against drugs, that's my profession. But she said, I'm annoyed because they're dropping the levels to get more people on cholesterol-lowering medication, because if someone's put on cholesterol-lowering medication, how long are they told they're on it for? Life. This is from the mouth of a pharmacist. She said, it's just a money-making scheme. Got that? They're not interested in you, they're interested in your money. Now, I am not against doctors, I'm against the system. I believe most doctors are honourable. They started it to help people, and they did not realise. They did not realise how big a slice of the pie the pharmaceutical companies hold in the training of our physicians today. And in that wonderful little book called The Story of Our Health Message by Robinson, he shows that in the mid-1800s, you could go and be trained as a physician and not learn drugs. Wouldn't that be wonderful? And Dr. Kellogg, he had Battle Creek Sanitarium, 1,000 beds at one point. People from all over the world came to this sanitarium. And I was reading a report of a doctor who worked with him, Dr. Brown. She said, it was a wonderful place to work, was in Battle Creek Sanitarium. She said the mood was very spiritual. She said Dr. Kellogg was an excellent surgeon, but he rarely used surgery. He would do herbs, hot and colds. They were all trained in the hydrotherapy. I love to hear that. He rarely used surgery. Unfortunately, today, sometimes it's the first choice. A lady said to me, Barbara, I've got a fibroid and it's blocking my colon. I said, well, you've got to have that out. Because if your colon gets blocked, you're going to die. So I recognized that. She needed surgery. That was life-saving. She was only 40. But you know what we require? Please, 10 years before, see the symptoms. Listen. When the body knocks, you say, I'm hearing you. And there would have been knocks, but she didn't realize, I guess, what it was. And that's why abstain is a very important law of health. There are some things that must stop. Inhale through your nose, please. That's the direction from God. In Genesis 2, verse 7, the Bible says that God formed man from the dust of the ground and breathed into his nostrils the breath of life, and he became a living soul. Science now shows that the air must go in and out through the nostrils. You'll get better at it. If you're a mouth breather, because your nose hasn't got enough room, if you've got deviated septum, I've got some good news. Tape up the mouth. Force your body to breathe through your nose, and what happens is the canals at the end of the nose open. You've heard the saying, if you don't use it, you will lose it. But you can revive that.
Because when we breathe in and out through our nose, it delivers more oxygen to the cell. And when your 1 trillion nerve cells have enough oxygen,

each nerve cell will deliver 18 times more energy. Can you see what the deceiver does? He even deceives people into mouth breathing. Nutrition, high fiber, generous proteins, great fats. Here's another myth, another huge deception of the devil, that we don't need fat. A man came up to him and said, "Sister, you're wrong on the fat. God said no fat." I said, "That's very unbiblical." Have you ever done a Bible study on olive oil in the Bible? It's used quite generously. Not a cup a day. I'm sure when the widow got her oil in her cruse every morning, which God promised when she was feeding Prophet Elijah, I'm sure it wasn't a whole cupful. I would say it might have been 2 teaspoons to make her unleavened bread. You don't need much. Very concentrated. The problem is the altered oils. The oils that have been extracted from hard seeds. There's your canola oils, your safflower oils, your peanut oil, your grapeseed oils. You need high heat, chemical equipment to get that seed out of that oil. And that totally destroys the structure of the oil and it becomes carcinogenic. Did you know that heart disease, it just started to blossom when all those refined oils came on the scene? Before that, heart disease was very low and every culture had their fats they were using. Moderation in all good things. Remember we looked at the race earlier. Every man that strives for the temperate, strives for the mastery, is temperate in all things. They do it to obtain a corruptible crown, we an incorruptible. Exercise, the body must move. The brain needs to be exercised, the body needs to be exercised. When we exercise our body, we increase blood to the brain, and that's more nutrients, more oxygen, more water, better brain function. But exercise the brain, use the brain. That is how the sustain me laws can be applied to brain function. What about the mental laws? Number one mental law is Newton's third law of motion. To every action, there's an equal and an opposite reaction. In other words, it's the law of cause and effect. Nothing happens without a cause. Dr. Neil Nedley, in his book Depression, A Way Out, he shows there are over 100 causes of depression. And what he shows is that genetics cannot cause depression. Isn't that good news? Even though both parents may have committed suicide, we need never go there. But how many go there because they think they're going to go there? Proverbs 23:7 says, "As a man thinketh in his heart, so is he." Remember, we choose what our mind is stayed on. Dr. Neil Nedley also showed that lifestyle tragedy cannot cause depression. Every heart has its sorrow. It's not what happens to it, it's what we do with what happens to us. So what causes depression? It's actually a breaking of law. Lack of sunshine, lack of serotonin, lack of water, brain develops negative thought patterns. Lack of sleep. Dr. Matthew Walker, in his book, Why We Sleep, he says, 10 nights of 6 hours sleep a night, 50% less cognitive performance. Ooh. Did you know that more accidents happen from people falling asleep at the wheel than alcohol? Yeah. The brain does not function unless you sleep well. Trusting God, anxiety, stress, worry. God says there is no need. Trust me. Trust me. Remember what he said in Matthew 28, verse 11? He says, "My yoke is easy. My burden is light. Come to me." He says, "I will give you rest." And in John 14, he says, "The Comforter," this is verse 26, "which is the Holy Ghost, whom the Father will send in my name. He will teach you all things, bring all things to your remembrance, whatsoever things I have spoken unto you. Peace I leave with you, my peace I give unto you. Let not your heart be troubled, neither let it be dismayed." Do you see that word let? Do you know what let means? Choice. Don't let it. Don't let it be troubled. People say to me, "Barbara, how... don't you get homesick?" I don't let myself.
Do you know what I have learnt to do? Love the moment. I'm

loving this moment. When you love the moment, past pain fades and future worries don't seem so troublesome. Love the moment. Love where you are. What does the Bible say in Philippians 4? I have learned in all states that I am in to be content. That's mental health. We choose what our mind stays on. When I'm here, I love it. When I'm home, I love it. What else can you do? What else can you do? Be mindful of that roaring lion, that great deceiver that is out there. So Dr. Neil Nedley calls it HITS, lack of sunshine, lack of sleep, lack of water, caffeine, all the things we talked about in the abstain one, lack of oxygen because of mouth breathing, overdoing things, overeating. That's my only complaint with these cooks, it's so good. But there's so many people, you feel bad to get seconds because you don't want someone else to miss out. Exercise. Oh, what a deception is this. We need to go into training, brethren. We need to be exercising every single day. On one of the long 18-hour trips from Australia, people say, 18 hours? I say, you're not in a concentration camp. You're in a comfortable seat on the plane. What's your problem? There are far worse things in life. That was my thrust last night. Get ready, get ready. Because there's trouble ahead and we're such a soft society today. It's time to be a little tougher. So on one of my long trips, I watched a documentary called 100-Year-Old Athletes. Anyone here 100? Almost. 100-Year-Old Athletes. Wow, they're fit. Muscle knows no age. Obviously, the 9-year-old muscle is going to be a little bit different to the 90-year-old muscle, but it can still be strong. That's what that saying means. Muscle knows no age. Whether it's a 9-year-old muscle or a 90-year-old muscle, it can be strong. And how does it get strong? By working it. By working it. Every day we should do some form of exercise. So keeping to these laws ensures mental health. And it's breaking of all those little laws. It's like the dripping tap on a stone. A little bit of this, a little bit of that, a little bit of that, and the scales are tipped. So if someone comes to me with depression, the first thing we do is we implement the sustain me. We get them to start training themselves into sleeping better. We get them to drink more water. We get them on a plant-based diet.

is choice. So what are we going to choose for? Because number one, cause and effect, we're going to have a look at the cause. Number two, then we find there was some abuse in the background. And so we talk to them about forgiveness. Forgiveness is the only prescription in the entire universe that has the power to break the chemical bonds of hostility, anger, and hate. And what did Peter say to Jesus? How many times should we forgive? Seven? He thought that was pretty generous, but what did Jesus say? 70 times seven. In other words, we never not. One lady said, but they don't deserve to be forgiven. I said, absolutely right, but it's got nothing to do with it. Just do it. Because when we forgive, we cut the chains that bind us to painful past. When we forgive, we hand it over to the judge. We're not the judge. He's the judge.

will choose wrong and innocent people suffer. That's the nature of the beast. Mm-hmm. And the devil is so happy when he's never mentioned. And how many people blame God? God, in fact, it's got a very good description of some of the troubles we see on the planet in James chapter 1, verse 13. Let no man say when he is tempted, I am tempted of God, because God cannot be tempted with evil, neither does he tempt any man. But every man is tempted when he's drawn away with his own lusts. And lust, when it's finished, brings forth sin. And sin, when it's finished, brings forth death. And the next verse, 16, says, Do not err, my beloved brethren. The Bible makes it very clear. We have a choice. And because God gave us choice, some choose wrong and innocent people suffer. But God knows. And you know, he's going to make it right, but he had to let it run its course. Mm-hmm. And we're right at the tail end of its running its course, is that right? He's coming soon. We're nearly there. Hold on, hold fast to your profession. In 1 Thessalonians 5:21, the Bible says, prove all things and hold fast to that which is good. This is good. So looking at the second law, it's just the law of choice. Forgiveness is a choice. Just forgive. And let me go to the third law, which is the word, our words affect our feelings. And when someone says, I forgive, but there doesn't seem to be much feeling there, that's perfectly fine. How could there be no feeling? Because the pain often goes too deep and too great. But forgiveness is a not negotiable choice. We must, because it's the only thing that will free us. But remember, you might not feel like it now, but the third law states that our words affect our feelings. You will feel like it. Might take a day or two or three or four, but you will. You see, forgiveness is like a strong arm. And our feelings go up and down. Sometimes you'll feel like it, sometimes you won't. Remember, our feelings are like wild horses. So the fact that you don't feel like it doesn't mean you haven't done it. That's the deception of the devil. Forgiveness is a choice. Just do it. You'll feel better about it as time goes on. Happiness is a choice. We have no right not to be happy. Proverbs 17:22 says, a merry heart doeth good like a medicine, but a broken spirit dries up the bones. Happiness is a choice. Did you know that children laugh 125 times a day? It's time for us to laugh 125 times a day. And my little grandson, Sonny, when he was 3, his mother had put him to bed and he called her. She said, what's the matter? He said, I've just found a new laugh. She said, what is it? And he went, isn't it lovely to be around children? And children who are brought up with guidelines in their homes are very pleasant children. But I have been in some homes where there's no guidelines, and it's very hard to like those children because they're so obnoxious. Oh, how sad. How sad. It's a kindness to train up the child in the way that they should go. It makes much happier children. They're much more secure when they know the guidelines. I'll tell you one situation that happened in my home. My grandchildren are there. The rule is you don't eat till we've said grace. I'm still getting a few things ready, so I said to my 3 little grandsons, I think Marky was 4, Sonny was 6, Leroy was about 8. I said, you can cut up your banana. Do you know it's really good to let a child have a knife? Did you know that? Because they feel like you trust them. And if they cut their finger, just put a Band-Aid on it. They won't cut it again. It's like, let them light a fire.

If they burnt themselves, guess what? They have much more respect for the fire. And my crawling son Peter, he would crawl into the waves in the beach, and I keep putting him out. So, you know what, I just let him crawl till he looked like he was half dying, and then I poked him out and he never did it again. I didn't let him die. It was hard for me as a mother, but I tell you, I was getting sick of running into the waves. Never heard of a crawling baby running into the waves. That's Peter. He is now 36, something like that. And we've got a shop called Bunnings in Australia. It's where all the hardware's sold. And you could not go in unless you had a mask, 2021. And Peter will not wear a mask. So the same strength of crawling into the waves I see in my son now. I said to him, how do you get your stuff? He said, I just walk in as if I own the place. It's built like this and I think no one dares say anything. You know, mothers and fathers, what you see in those little ones, those little personality traits that might annoy you now, you will see that God can use them. Our aim is to guide these. So back to the three children having breakfast. And little Marky, you know, he's only four and he's very carefully. Mind you, the pieces of bananas might be a bit big, but this is how they learn. And then he put a piece into his mouth. Michael came in the room. My husband's black and white. And he said, hey, what's that in your mouth? Marky's immediately terrified. Maybe not terrified, but... And he looks at Pa, and Pa says, stand over there. So he has to stand over in the lounge room, and oh, I can see him nearly crying. And you know what my mother heart says? It's a piece of banana, Michael. But you know, I must never speak against my husband in front of those children. Even though I think that was a bit over the top, I must never say a word. And Mark's going like this, and I look at him and I smile. What does the smile say? I love you. But I don't speak for him. I don't tell him, you can go back to the table. I have caused a lot of trouble if I do that. I have now undermined my husband, and I now have undermined him in front of the children. I have now lessened him in front of my... Can you see the ramifications of this? And so I quickly got everything ready and sat down, and oh, how my husband loves me at that moment. Is that right? Yeah. Because I have supported him. Even though he knows my soft mother heart probably doesn't agree with it. We sit down. He looks over at Mark and nods. He can come over now. Mark's got tears. He sits at the table. Michael says grace. He looks at Mark and nods. Now he's just... There's rules in the home. There's rules. Mark never put banana in his mouth again before Grace again. Do you know, so these guidelines, and that's what does God say? As many as I love, I chasten and rebuke. Those little boys are the same ones that love to massage their pa's feet. They know exactly where they stand with him and they love him. A lot of people don't understand those simple guidelines. Forgiveness is a choice and love is a choice. Love is not an emotion, it is not a feeling, it is a choice. So when Michael came into my kitchen, we'd known each other for 10 years, I was a single mother, he was a single father. When he came into my kitchen and said, I've been thinking about things and I think you and I should get married. Just like that. I said, this is very analytical. He said, I'm a very analytical person. I said, well, I think when two people marry, they should love each other. And when I said that, he went, well, I'm very attracted to you and I love your character. And when he said that, I thought to myself, wow, I very much like Michael O'Neill. And I am attracted to him. But of course, you never go there because you mustn't.
So when this

mine, who I'd known for 10 years, he'd been single for three, I'd been single for 4 years, I think, I'd been single for four. His wife left with another man. My first husband was a drug addict and touched his girls. So we were both divorced, we were both single. I was 40, I think he was 43. And unbeknownst to me, he had a list. And he used to put down on the list different women and their pros and their cons. Very analytical man. If you go into his office every morning, you'll find the list for the day. Sometimes I sneak in and write Barbara on the list. And apparently I had two negatives against my name. And one was that I had six children. Who's going to take on six children? But he said when he got to know them, they were really good workers. So that went to the plus side. And the other negative was that I was older than him. I'm 3.5 years older than him, and he would never have considered that. He was 39 when he made the list, but he thought, oh, well, I'm nearly 40. What does it matter when you're 40? So that went over. And so he got up this morning and said to his daughter, well, today's the day I will now go and ask Mrs. Ross to marry me. And then he came into my kitchen. I said yes because I very much liked Michael. I very much admired him. And I know that that's what love is based on. When you fall in love with character. And character, if it's under the hand of God, it gets more beautiful with age. Because young people, I have to tell you, wrinkles and grey hair come. So if you're in love with the looks can change. They shouldn't change too much if we adhere to sustain me. So Michael said, well, no need to wait, let's get married. But you actually can't get married straight away. So we waited a couple of weeks. Well, everything happens yesterday with Michael. He loved it when we were in Germany, 220 kilometres an hour on the Autobahn. Oh, all his dreams come true. He drives very fast. Everything does fast. I said to one lady, Michael drives very fast. She said, oh, dear. I said, oh, no, I love it. I like speed. But personally, I'm not interested in driving the car at 220 kilometres. I'll let him do that. But the very next day when he walked past my window, my heart began to beat and I thought, what's that? And then I thought, that's right, I'm marrying him. And I experienced the third law of the mind, that our words affect our feelings. So the choices, what we say affects our feelings. Remember, it's like the wild horse, it needs the bridle on it. And the decision to love is made in the prefrontal cortex. The decision to forgive is made in the prefrontal cortex. Many have depression because of guilt. Do you remember last night I said, that above all, take the shield of faith wherewith you shall quench all the fiery darts of the wicked one? And do you remember we looked at what those darts are, the great accuser? You're no good. You'll never be any good. You can't do it. Look what you've done. When people allow those to come into their mind, it can bring them down. So if God forgives, and he forgives freely, if we confess our sins in the first chapter of 1 John, if we confess our sins, he is faithful and just to forgive us. But it doesn't end there. And to cleanse us from all unrighteousness, enable us not to do it again. Remember, he'll take away a heart of stone, give us a heart of flesh in Ezekiel 36:26. And he said, and I will cause you to walk in my way. We've got superhuman help when we surrender all to God and allow his Holy Spirit to come in and enable us to forgive even when the hurt goes too great, so deep. So the third law, that our words affect our feelings. It's very important. Be careful what you say. That's why if someone says, I can't sleep, I can't sleep, I say, don't ever say that again. Because when you say, I can't sleep, you know what the body says? Okay, we can't sleep. It's called cognitive behavioral therapy. They've given it a name in psychiatry.

coaching circles today. So the third law states that your words affect your feelings. And Proverbs 13:3 says, "The fool utters all his mind, but the wise man keeps it until afterward." And the fourth law of the mind, the fourth mental law, is that our words reveal our feelings, and we cannot let them all out. Proverbs 29:11 states that the fool utters all his mind, but the wise man keeps it until afterwards. God, in his wisdom and mercy, has given us the prefrontal cortex. And so that when our feelings are high, before we say it, it'll thread through our border senses. And our border senses will say, "Oh, don't say that. Don't say that." There are some things that need to be said, but they need to be said at the right time. Ecclesiastes chapter 3, it says, "To everything there is a season and a time for every purpose under heaven. Time to be born, a time to die, a time to plant, a time to pluck up that which was planted." And then we go down to verse 7 and it says, "A time to speak and a time to keep silent." There's a time for every purpose under heaven. Let the Holy Spirit be your counselor, and he will direct you when to speak and when not to speak. And in James chapter 1, I think it's around verse 26, it says, Seest thou a man that claims to be religious and bridleth not his tongue, deceiving his own heart? That man's religion is vain. I've been married to Michael 25 years next month, something like that. A couple of years, we both forgot. I have never heard him angry. He has never raised his voice to me. I think I've married to the strongest man in the world. And yet he's quite slim. He's not that big. And in the book Education, page 56, says the greatest want of the world is the want of men. Men who will not be bought or sold. Men who in their inmost souls are true and honest. Men who do not fear to call sin by its right name. Men who are as true to conscience as the needle to the pole. Men who will stand for the right though the heavens fall. That's the greatest want of the world. Such a character is not the work of accident, or it's not the result of divine favor of providence. A noble character is the result of self-discipline, of the continual surrender of the lower to the higher nature. What's the lower to the higher nature? That's your limbic system surrendered to the prefrontal cortex. I'm sure Michael gets challenged, but I've never heard him raise his voice. He has a political party now. It's called the Informed Medical Options Party. He's been running this party for about 8 years now. He started it a few years before COVID. Since COVID, it's just mushroomed. And a journalist interviewed him recently and said, "You're called the nicest man in politics." Why is he called that? "Because I believe my husband is an illustration of the greatest want of the world. He cannot be bought or sold. And he keeps fit. He goes to the Sustain Me principles. And he, every 2 weeks, he would put up a protest when protests were banned. And 300 people were at this protest. It's 2020 with all the lockdowns. There are about 300 people. There are about 350 police. Michael was about to stand and speak, and the police said, "Excuse me, sir, but if you speak, we'll arrest you immediately." Michael stood up and began to speak. So they grabbed him. And as they're walking him away, he told me this. He thought he'd have a bit of fun, and he ran.

My husband has white hair, but he's very fit because we do high intensity every morning, and they could not catch him. Because a lot of the police are a bit overweight. And they're carrying all these things on their belts. What Michael did was he ran in and out all around the people. And they're whistling and cheering. And taking films of it. He thought, I better let them catch me. And they jumped on him. And one young policeman was bending his wrist back, and Michael said, stop doing that, you're hurting me. Stop being disrespectful, I'm an elderly gentleman. And the policeman said, you ran. Michael said, it's my right. So they decided not to arrest him, but just to fine him. So they took him to a desk, and there was a policeman there. And then in Australia, we call it a bikie. I think you call it a biker. They're in bike clubs. This guy came up, built like this, tattoos all over him, beard, chains on him. He came up to Michael and said, are they hurting you? Michael said, I'm okay. And then this biker said to the policeman, don't you hurt him or you'll have to answer to us. And the policeman went... And then the biker said, we're just over there. Michael had a look. There's about 30 of them. God has his angels everywhere. That night, the clip was on the news of the police running after this white-haired elderly gentleman. You can see by Michael's face he's actually not that old, that his parents were both white at 50. My father died at 92 with hardly any grey. My mother died at 51 with no grey, so, you know, it's a bit in the genetics. Why could Michael do that? Because he implements the sustain me principles. We don't know when we're going to be called to be fit, yeah. And every morning when I wake up, I look over at my husband and he's already praying. That's his secret. That's his secret, that he's connected to the great God of heaven. Our words, so we're up to the fourth law, our words reveal our feelings and they cannot all come out. There's a time. There's a time to speak. There's a time not to speak. So let's go to the fifth mental law. It's the law of adaptation. It's called neuroplasticity, softwired. Did you know that 15 years ago, medicine thought our brain was hardwired? But now they say it's softwired. But the Bible already talked about it. In Proverbs 13, verse 20, the Bible says, he that walketh with wise men shall be wise, but a companion of fools will be destroyed. And also in Proverbs 22:24, make no friendship with an angry man, and with a furious man thou shalt not go, lest thou learn his ways and get a snare for thy soul, because of the law of adaptation. And let's go to the sixth law now, which is a law that shows that our brain can grow and our brain can shrink because of the law of adaptation. So let me tell you a terrible growing scenario and a wonderful growing scenario. Ellen White says in the book Ministry of Healing, in the chapter Mind Cure, she says, grief, anxiety, discontent, remorse, guilt, distrust all break down the life forces and can invite decay and death into the body. And Dr. Carolyn Leaf, who's a Christian psychoanalyst, she shows the research behind that. She says, when we entertain or cherish negativity, thorns grow between the dendrites. The dendrites are the little filaments at the end of the nerve cell. Thorns actually grow. And those thorns damage the tissues. Science now supports what Ellen White said. Amen. So when you entertain or cherish negativity, thorns can grow between the dendrites. They take root.

And you've heard the story of the fish that got away. Every time the story is told, the fish gets bigger. Every time you relate your painful past, it can actually get bigger than it really is. And what does the Bible say in Philippians in chapter 3? It says, forgetting the things which are behind, I reach forth to the things which are before. I press towards the mark for the prize of the high calling of God in Christ Jesus. So we're going to let those things go. How do we let them go? Through forgiveness. Let them go. What's a wonderful growing scenario? We can rewire our brain till the day we die. And if you are in a habit that you do not like, I've got some good news. Make a decision not to do it anymore by God's great grace. Make a decision and have an alternate pathway. So for someone that's a smoker, it might mean that they walk the dog after the meal instead of having a cigarette. Get the clothes off the line after the meal instead of having a cigarette. Because I know the temptation with most smokers after a meal is to sit down and have a cigarette. So it's some different pathway. And if someone is tempted to yell, sing, making a singing pathway. In fact, at one retreat I was at, my friend was in the kitchen and I knew she was having trouble with the new cook. He was a bit of a disaster. And I knew when there was trouble in the kitchen because she'd start singing at the top of her voice. You know, we can change those pathways. 21 days, the science shows, to make a new pathway. 60 days before it's in cement. And you can apply that to learning the piano. You can apply that to learning a new language. You apply that to memorizing the Bible. Change the pathways. That's the good news. We can grow new pathways right up until the day we die, the research shows. Dr. Norman Doidge, he's a neurologist who wrote the book The Brain That Changes Itself. That book's full of stories of people who changed. They were told they'd never walk again. Well, they walked. They were told they'd never use their arms again. You know what they said? I'll show you. It's not what we're told. It's not what happens to us. It's what we do with it. What's another wonderful scenario? Our brain cell, once it's dead, it's gone. It doesn't regrow. That is true, and it's always been acknowledged so. But in 1998, groundbreaking discovery, they discovered the brain-derived neurotrophic factor. The brain-derived neurotrophic factor is a protein that stimulates neurogenesis. That's new brain cells. Isn't God good? It's always been there. It was just discovered in 1998. Brain-derived neurotrophic factor is a protein that stimulates neurogenesis. And there are three shockers that stimulate it. One is your high-intensity interval training. When you're up to your 30 seconds high intensity, it's a shocker. And then you have 90 seconds recovery. And then 30 seconds high intensity. Michael and I do it up and down the hills at Misty Mountain. And that enabled him to escape the police. Because he was fit. A lot of researchers are showing, a lot of exercise guys are doing it now because it is the most effective way to get fitness in the body. And it's only 15 minutes a day. Isn't that good? More time for Bible study. So high-intensity interval training is one shocker that will cause a release of the brain-derived neurotrophic factor. The second shocker is fasting. So this can be fast 1 day a week, fast 2 days a week. Unfortunately, if I do that, I just lose too much weight. If I step sideways, you wouldn't even see me. But there is one thing you can do, and that is eat breakfast like a king, lunch like a queen, and don't have anything else to eat to the next day. A lot of people do this maybe 9 to 3, maybe 8 to 2. At the moment, we're having 3 meals here just so that it fits better.

best booster for your immune system. So they're the three shockers that stimulate a release of brain-derived neurotrophic factor, and brain-derived neurotrophic factor stimulates neurogenesis, new brain cells. There's a verse for that. It's found in Ezekiel 36:36. So that's easy to remember. In Ezekiel 36:36, the Bible says that the heathen that are left round about might know that I, the Lord God, build the ruined places and plant again that which was desolate. For I, the Lord, have spoken it, and I will do it. Praise God for that verse. What a beautiful verse for those who have sustained damage in the brain. We have 1 trillion nerve cells in our brain, and each nerve cell can develop 70,000 dendrites. 70,000 new filaments on the brain cell. Well, how do we do that? We learn new things. And there are three that are the most powerful. One is learning a musical instrument. Time to learn. Triangles out. If you think mouth organs easy, try. That's quite difficult. Number two, learning a new language. Number three, memorizing the Bible. And in the little book, Steps to Christ, she gives a beautiful explanation. Page 90 of the book, Steps to Christ. There is nothing more calculated to strengthen the intellect than the study of the scriptures. There is no other book so potent to elevate the thoughts, vitalize the faculties than the broad, ennobling truths of the Bible. If God's word were studied as it should be, men would have a breadth of mind, a nobility of character, and a stability of purpose rarely seen today. Beautiful. So our brain can grow. So what's the shrink? The brain can shrink. And there's a good and a bad for that. What's the bad? If you don't use your brain cells, you will lose them. If you don't actively engage your brain cells every day, they start to die. So that's enough incentive to learn new things every day. And the fantastic shrinking scenario is this. When we forgive everyone who ever hurt us in our life, ever misunderstood us or abused us, we turn painful past to dust. And there's now no bad smell to draw us down there anymore. We never forget, but it need not be part of our everyday life. Praise be to God. And Dr. Carolyn Leaf, she shows us a little bit more of what happens. And also, Dr. Matthew Walker, he also confirms this. In our brain, there's a cleaning system. It's called the glymphatic system, and it's made up of glial cells. And there are more glial cells than brain cells. And two things must happen to stimulate our glymphatic system, our cleanup system. Number one, going to bed early, because this glymphatic system is most active in the hours before midnight. Number two, the choice to forgive. The choice to forgive stimulates the release of the glymphatic system, and it comes along and it cleans up, vacuums up all of the thorns that were growing there at a certain time when a person was entertaining or cherished negativity. Praise be to God. Praise be to God that no matter what our past, no matter what has happened, today's the first day of the rest of our life. And today we can turn a corner. God said, I am come that they might have life. John 10:10, and but that they might have life more abundantly. Let it go. Leave it with the Savior, who said, vengeance is mine, I will repay. Well, he'll do a better job. Leave it with him. The final law is the law of diversion. And the law of diversion states that when something is so firmly denied as to refuse any hope for it, the brain has the ability to divert to other pursuits. Don't you love that law? Because sometimes we get closed doors. And when God closes a door, the saying is, he'll open a window. But an Italian man said, no, no, no. When God closes a door, we say, he opens two. Have you noticed?

So when my door was closed in July 2019, I mourned the loss. Banned for life in Australia. People say to Michael, what's she done? Michael said, oh, she just gets people to go to bed earlier and drink more water. I mourned the loss because all I ever wanted to do was help. After 15 or 10 minutes, I decided that I was going to do what God asked me to do. In everything, give thanks. 1 Thessalonians 5:18, it's a wonderful principle to have in your life. And I say, Father, I don't like it, I don't understand it, but you've allowed it, so I thank you. And so in 2021, when I was in a conference in Germany, a lady came up and she said, I'm so sorry to say this, Barbara, we are so glad you're banned because now you're free to come to us. And my light bulb went off. The ban has actually freed me. God is so good. He has a way and he's here. He has a purpose. To transgress his law, whether it be physical or mental or moral, is to place oneself out of harmony with the universe, to invite discord, anarchy, and ruin. So when you see the verses, as in Exodus 15:26, where Moses said to the children of Israel, if you will diligently hearken to the voice of the Lord thy God, and do that which is right in his sight, and give ear to his commandments. I trust you see now there are three. And give ear to his commandments, the physical commandments, the moral commandments, the mental commandments. Give ear to his commandments. He says, I will put none of, and keep all of his statutes, do and keep. He says, I'll put none of these diseases upon thee that I've put upon the Egyptians, for I am the Lord that healeth thee. Let us close. Father, thank you so much for your laws. Thank you so much for what you have done for us, for what you have given for us. We praise your holy name. I will bless the Lord at all times. His praise shall continually be in my mouth. My soul shall make her boast in the Lord. The humble shall hear thereof and be glad. Oh, magnify the Lord with me. Let us exalt his name together. Thank you, Father. In the name of Jesus, we thank you. Amen.

I always coconut oil my hair probably every 3 months. 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What's the best shampoo? 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So sodium bicarbonate can be used. I don't know whether I would wash my hair with sodium bicarbonate. Us ladies like to have a shampoo. So I'll tell you something to be cautious of, and that is sodium lauryl sulfate. Sodium lauryl sulfate is what causes the foaming action in most shampoos. And sodium lauryl sulfate kills the hair follicles. So we don't want our hair follicles to die. So it's important to take a magnifying glass into the supermarket with you and have a look for sodium lauryl sulfate. You might find that if you go to places like Trader Joe's, Whole Foods, there will be some more natural type shampoos and conditioners. I always coconut oil my hair probably every 3 months. I put the

coconut oil into it and I leave it for a whole day. And then at the end of the day, I wash it out and I have a shampoo that is a coconut oil based shampoo. You can get some very nice coconut oil based shampoos. It's very nourishing to the scalp, very nourishing to the hair. Traditionally, I know in Australia, a lot of the Aboriginals used to clean their teeth with charcoal. Yes, that black charcoal makes nice white teeth. Maybe not while you're cleaning them. Some people will just dip their toothbrush into a little bowl of sodium bicarbonate with maybe a drop of peppermint oil and clean their teeth with that. Nadine Artemis, she has written an excellent book on teeth health. And she says after every meal, just rinse your mouth with sodium bicarbonate and water. Some say even salt water rinse your teeth with. So you can use sodium bicarbonate to just about wash everything. You can get some soaps that are certainly made out of natural ingredients. Be cautious again of that sodium lauryl sulfate. It's a matter of reading your labels. There are some great biodegradable shampoos, biodegradable soaps, biodegradable washing detergents. Be careful what you're washing your clothes with because there is a little remnant left in your clothes. And so when your body gets hot and your pores open, if you've got any chemicals residue in your clothes, you will absorb those chemicals. Now in Australia, we dry our clothes outside on the clothesline. Now, I'm told here in the US that that's almost old-fashioned today. One lady in Georgia said, "You're back with the dinosaurs. We don't put our clothes on the clothesline." Well, we do. And I love the clothes when they get that sun on them. It purifies them. I do acknowledge my daughter has 7 children and I've just spent a month with my daughter and I spend a lot of time in the laundry. And I can understand why she dries a lot of her clothes when you've got 7 loads of washing just about to do a day. Maybe not every day. It took me about a week to get through all the washing. I found myself using the dryer. And certainly the dryer is quite hot and certainly it can purify in that way. But you will find that your clothes don't wear out near as quick when you put them on the clothesline. So remember the clothesline. I was just at my friend Cynthia's house and when I walked in, I've been staying with Cynthia for about 8 years now when I come to Alabama, I looked out my bedroom window and joy filled my heart. She'd built a clothesline. So look after your clothes, look after your body. Be very cautious of the soaps that you use, the shampoos that you use, also the creams that you put on your skin. I rarely put any cream on my skin. But I eat oil in my diet and I find that my hands don't get dry, my skin doesn't get dry, my lips don't get dry. And I think it's because in my diet I include some healthy fats. So have a look when you go to the supermarket with your magnifying glass. One lady said, "It's going to take me forever to shop." I said, "Only the first time." Once you've done your shop with your magnifying glass, after that you will just know where to go.

after Jesus died on the cross on Friday, on the sixth day of the week, the preparation day, the day prior to the Sabbath, he was taken to a tomb. Joseph of Arimathea and Nicodemus both went to see Pilate, and being men of means and influence, they were able to ensure that the body of Jesus was given an honorable burial rather than one that the lowest of criminals would receive. Luke 23, verse 50 to 56 points out that this day was the preparation

day, the day prior to the Sabbath, and it was drawing near. As they didn't have time to prepare the body of Jesus fully, they went home with the intention to come back on the first day of the week. Even in death, Jesus rested on the Sabbath, showing the importance of the Sabbath to both Jesus and his followers. He was taken to what is known today as the Garden Tomb. This tomb here behind me, which was discovered in the late 1800s, is believed by many believers and scholars alike to be the place where Jesus rested. Soldiers were placed outside, and for a while it looked like they had finally gotten rid of Jesus. However, as the text says, O death, where is thy sting? O grave, where is thy victory? Jesus was going to rest a while, but not forever. His supporters, though, were grief-stricken as their hopes for an earthly reign of Jesus were dashed. A large portion of the New Testament is focused on proving this key attribute of Jesus' divinity, that he rose from the dead. As the song says, we serve a risen Savior. He's in the world today. I know that he is living, no matter what men may say. When Jesus rose from the grave, it was marked, like his death, by an earthquake. The soldiers who were standing guard witnessed this momentous event. They saw the stone rolled, they saw the angels come down, and they saw Jesus come from the grave. Convicted in their hearts and with a story on their lips, they went to tell the priests, but they bribed them and convinced them to say that the disciples came and stole his body while they slept. There is no way that this truth could be suppressed, though. On Sunday morning, Mary was the first to come down here, and seeing the stone rolled away, she goes and tells the disciples that Jesus is not in the tomb. Peter and John then run to the tomb with her, and seeing that her account is accurate, they then leave. Mary, though, stays, and she lingers a while, stricken with grief. She then sees two angels who ask her why she is crying, and she says that they have taken Jesus' body and she cannot find it. It is then that Jesus appears to her and says, Mary. She responds and says, Rabbi or teacher, and he tells her to go and tell the others and Peter that he is risen. He specifically mentions Peter, for he knew how bad Peter felt since his denial, and he wants to let him know that he is forgiven. Filled with joy, Mary rushes to the disciples, this time bringing news of the resurrection. It was almost news that was too good to be true. Their hopes and dreams had been crushed at Calvary, and now, just a few days later, he is risen. The idea or concept of a resurrection is incredibly difficult to get one's mind around, but it was news that they wanted to believe. After all the miracles that Jesus had done, this was surely possible. Jesus is different to other gods, but it is on this point where the greatest distinction lies. Other gods that other faith groups venerate are either inanimate objects or they are dead. Jesus is different, for the grave had no hold over him, death had no sting, and the grave had no victory. Our faith today has life because Jesus is risen. As he said to Peter before he denied him, I'm going to prepare a place for you, and if I go, I will come again and receive you to myself, that where I am, there you may be also. Today we serve a risen Savior. He lives to make intercession for us, and he will one day come again and take us back to heaven. May we surrender our hearts to him. May we accept his gift of salvation and live with him for eternity.

As we continue our studies on the divine prescription, hope for humanity, thank you for staying with us, and I hope that you will be blessed as we continue into our final installment on the divine prescription for hope for humanity. We're going to move into our study, and therefore I hope as we go into this, that everything will be put into a total package to the degree that you can embrace it very practically to bring glory to God. So let us have a word of prayer as we go into part three of the divine prescription, hope for humanity. So let's pray together. Dear loving Father in heaven, we come before your throne of grace in the name of Jesus once again as we continue our studying on your divine plan, your prescription for saving humanity. Thank you for blessing your church with great light. So now, Lord, we ask, guide us in our study. But Father, give us heart to embrace and to carry it out. In Jesus' name we pray. Amen. Amen. Hope for humanity, part three. I hope you got your great medical books, the Bible. How is this medical missionary to be carried out? You are called. Now we understand what true medical missionary work is, how it is to be carried out. How gospel medical missionary work is to be carried out. Hope for humanity. I want you to take your Bibles, open up to the book of Isaiah chapter 58, the divine prescription. In order to have a prescription, that first must be, as you see on the screen, a diagnosis. We need to identify the problem. Then there's a prognosis. That means, what is the prediction of this problem? If you have cancer, you've been diagnosed with cancer, then what's the prognosis? What is the predicament? What is the future of this situation? Then the third one is a prescription. There's a remedy. Once we identify the problem, understand the future direction of this situation, now we need a remedy. So in the book of Isaiah 58, it's a wonderful book. This is why we get the title of this whole series, The Divine Prescription. Isaiah 58 is the divine prescription to a problem that exists in the church. And the prognosis of that, if this problem is not remedied, the prognosis is eternal separation from God. Isaiah 58, we're going to look at. Turn that with me. Isaiah 58, we're going to see something here. Now, as you look at this, in Medical Ministry, page 237, reviewing a little bit, it says, the medical missionary work has never been presented to me in any other way than as bearing the same relation to the work as a whole, as the arm does to the body. The gospel ministry is an organization for the proclamation of the truth and carrying forward of the work for the sick and well. This is the body. The medical missionary work is the arm. Christ is the head overall. Thus, the matter has been presented to me. So once again, we're just defining medical missionary work is what? The right arm. So we're going to see in Isaiah 58, the true understanding of gospel medical missionary work in Isaiah 58. So remember, Jesus is the head. The gospel is the body. And the right arm, that's medical missionary work. So the right arm opened doors for the gospel to come in, that the gospel might be received in the hearts of individuals for the sake of preparing themselves for the kingdom of God. Keep this in mind. Very important to understand this. So the 58th chapter of Isaiah contains present truth. You hear that? Present truth for the people of God. Here we see how medical missionary work and the gospel ministry are to be bound together. Notice what it says, together as the message is given to the world. Now, you in Isaiah 58, look at verse 1. Verse 1 says, cry aloud, spare not, lift up thy voice like a trumpet, show my people their what? Transgression and the house of Jacob their sin. So God said, cry aloud. That means there need to be an awakening. We need to reveal that there's a problem in the

the church, and we need not to hold out that crying out because we're going to offend people. That means when we lift up our voice, notice what it says here. Bible Commentary 4 BC, 1149. Our work now is to rouse the people. The message must not be muffled with smooth words of fair speeches, crying peace, peace, when there is no peace to those who are turning away from God. So the Isaiah message, 58 verse 1, that we need to lift up our voice like a trumpet. We need to reveal in a loving, compassionate way that we are headed in the wrong direction. God is calling us back. Notice what it says as we look to the screen. Notice in verse 1, it says what? Show my people their what? That's verse 1. Their transgression and the house of Jacob their sin. So here is the diagnosis. Church, we are in transgression and we are sinning. Keep this in mind. Show my people what? Their transgression and their sins. Follow me now. As we move forward, Isaiah 58, let's go down to verse 2. Notice what it says. Yet they seek me what? Daily, and delight to know my ways as a nation that did righteousness and forsook not the what? Ordinance of their God. They ask of me the ordinance of justice. They take delight in approaching to God. Notice verse 3. Wherefore have we what? Fasted, say they, and thou seest not. Wherefore have we afflicted our souls, and thou takest no knowledge? Behold, in the day of your fast, ye find pleasure and exact all your labors. Verse 4, behold, ye fast for what? Strife and debate, and to smite with the fists of wickedness. Ye should not fast as you do this day. To what? To make your voice to be heard on high. Then notice what God said in verse 5. Is it such a fast that I have chosen as a day for a man to afflict his soul? Is it to bow down his head as a bulrush and to spread sackcloth and ashes under him? Will thou call this a fast, an acceptable day of the Lord? Here is the diagnosis. God said, show my people their transgression, their sin. Why? They have worship without dedication. They have prayer without action. Knowledge without practice equal sin of formalism and selfishness. Here is the diagnosis that God said, your transgression, sin, this is what it is. You have a form of godliness. You are showing that you have all the outward ornaments, but your heart is not with me. We find that this is the same diagnosis that we find in Revelation chapter 3, the message to the Laodicean. I counsel thee to

Foolishness. Notice, God's prescription for solving this problem of neglect and formalism and selfishness is spelled out clearly, I want you to get this, in 8 lines of person-to-person ministry. I want you to get this. Turn to Isaiah 58, and let's pick up verse 6 and 7. Let's pick up Isaiah 58, verses 6 and 7. The prescription, the solution of solving this problem of selfishness and formalism is spelled out clearly in 8 lines. Let's read it. Let's read it. Put your eyes on Isaiah 58, verse 6 and 7. Here we are. Is not this the fast? And think about it. The word fast, if you get a definition of it, it simply means to deny oneself, to deny yourself. It's to put down self. It's to deny self. Verse 6, is not this the fast that I have chosen, to loose the bands of wickedness, to undo the heavy burden, and to let the oppressed go free, that ye break every yoke? Follow me. This is what God is revealing. God said, this is the fast. This is the work you should be doing. It says, this is the work, to loose the band of wickedness, to undo the heavy burdens, to let the oppressed go free, and to break every yoke. Notice verse 7. Is it not to deal thy bread to the hungry, that thou bring the poor that I cast out of thy house, when thou seest the naked, that thou covers him, that thou hide not thyself from thy own flesh? 8 lines. Notice what it says here. We're going to see here. Here they are. The 8 lines. Isaiah 58. To loose the bands of wickedness, to undo heavy burdens, to let the oppressed go free, that you break every yoke, to deal thy bread to the hungry, to bring the poor that I cast out of thy house. Thou seest the naked, that thou cover him. Thou hide not thyself from thy own flesh. When it says hide not thyself from thy own flesh, that means that we are part of the human family. We are made of a blood and flesh. When you see a person suffering, it doesn't have to be a family member. It could be a stranger. When you see somebody suffering and you do not seek to do something about that or to find a way you can help or get someone to help, then you are hiding yourself from your own flesh. That means that person suffering is you. That means that when Christ in eternity foresaw sin, he already had made up his mind. He said, I will be the ransom. I will take on humanity. I will condemn sin. I will go to the Calvary. He saw himself in the person of his creatures. So when you see somebody suffering and you don't find a way to help them or to seek help, then you are hiding yourself from your own flesh. To loose the bands of wickedness. We got to think, what does the word bands mean? Bands mean they bind you. What are some of the things that bind people in wickedness? What are some of the things? Alcohol, drugs. We go on and on. To undo heavy burdens. We are carrying burdens we could be carrying financial burdens, family burdens, emotional burdens, huh? To let the oppressed go free. That we find ourselves being oppressed, put down by circumstances beyond our control. We find that break every yoke, that which yoke us. We can have things that's yoking us, that's causing us to not to be able to move. It could be anything from family. It could be from money. It can be from housing. It could be a lack of resources. We find here to deal thy bread to the hungry. Now, that's twofold, not only to the physical, but also to the spiritual. If you see somebody hungry, you must find a way to feed them. Not for the sake of just feeding them, but they must also receive the bread of life, which is Jesus Christ. So if you see somebody hungry, it's your duty as a Christian to seek ways to relieve that. Number 6, to bring the poor that I cast out of thy house. The poor in spirit, the poor in material things. You might have to be like Enoch before the flood. Enoch went into the city. He lived in the mountains.
He worked between the mountains and the multitude. He went into the cities.

before the flood. And he brought some people back with him into the country. Many of them received Christ. Many could not handle it. So sometimes we might have a place to bring people to. It could be a sanitarium. It could be a city mission. We'll find these are places not only to give them the material needs, but they need to meet Jesus. And thou seest the naked, that thou cover him. Spiritual naked, and those who need physical clothing. These eight lines reveal to us true gospel medical missionary work. It's a work of compassion. It's a work of benevolence. It's a work of meeting the human needs through the gospel of Jesus Christ. Not feeding folks, not just setting up a soup kitchen or a rescue mission. They all have their place. But the reason we're doing this work is that the third angel message might be revealed to them. If we're clothing folk and feeding folks for the sake of feeding and clothing them, and the third angel message is not there, we're just preparing people for the burning. You cannot do this work apart from the third angel message. They need to understand the closing messages, the final warning to the world. This is why we feed them. This is why we clothe them. This is why we minister to them and hear all their troubles and present them to Jesus. So keep it in mind that these eight lines reveal to me the work I should be doing, the work of the church. Because why? This work will solve the problem of formalism and selfishness. Now, I have a question. I'd like for you to look at verse 7 in Isaiah 58. Please look at verse 7 in Isaiah 58. I have a question. Verse 8, because we read verse 6 and 7. Excuse me. I want you to look at Isaiah 58, verse 8. I'm going to read it. Then I want to ask you what word in that text is the most important word. Isaiah 58, verse 8. Then shall thy light break forth as the morning, and thy health shall spring forth speedily, and thy righteousness shall go before thee. The glory of the Lord shall be thy rear ward. Did you hear that? Read it again. Isaiah 58, verse 8. Then shall thy light break forth as the morning, thy health shall spring forth speedily, and thy righteousness shall go before thee. The glory of the Lord shall be thy reward. Now, in that verse, what word stands out? What word is the most important word in verse 8? Look at it for a second. Look at it. I know you're thinking, probably hear some response. The most important word in that verse is the word then. Then. T-H-E-N. I know some people said that the righteousness shall spring forth, health shall spring forth, God will be your reward, and all those things are definitely important. But those things are the results of the then. What does the word then? Not until you do the previous. Not until what? Not until we do that which verse 6 and 7. Not until we carry this work out. Not until we carry out to loose the bands of wickedness, to undo heavy burdens, to let the oppressed go free, that you break every yoke, to deal thy bread to the hungry, bring the poor and bring the poor that I cast out to thy house, that thou seest the naked, that thou cover him and hide not thyself from thy own flesh. Not until we carry out these eight lines in our own lives, we cannot experience the light breaking forth as the morning. My health shall spring forth speedily, and the righteousness shall go before me, and the glory of the Lord, and he shall be my reward. That means, ladies and gentlemen, if I'm looking for the final seal, the final touch of God before he comes, I must be carrying out those two fasts. It's no mere formal service. The scripture describes the fast that God has chosen. Isaiah chapter 58, verse 6 and 10.

Here is set forth, notice this, the very spirit and character of the work of Christ. His whole life was a sacrifice of himself for the saving of the world. Isaiah 58 is the opposite of selfishness. It is a revelation of selflessness. This is the work of the church. This is the work God has called us to do. The Good Samaritan, you remember that? The priest, the preacher, bypassed. The Levite, bypassed. But the Samaritan ministered. This man will be in the kingdom before the preacher and the elder. And he was not even a Jew. Isaiah 58, he's carrying out. Isaiah 58, volume 6, page 293. He designed that the medical missionary work shall prepare the way for the presentation of the saving truth for this time. What? The proclamation of the third angel message. If this design is met, the message will not be eclipsed, nor is progress hindered. So Isaiah 58 revealed what we should do in order for the third angel message to find entrance into the hearts of the people. Isaiah 58 tells us that. Notice, do medical missionary work. Thus you will gain access to the hearts of the people. The way will be prepared for more decided proclamation of the truth. You will find that relieving, notice this now, you will find that relieving their physical suffering gives an opportunity to do what? To minister to their spiritual needs. That is what we have to do. We must live with intent and purpose. As we work on the physical needs of the people, we look for the opportunity to present the truth as it is in Jesus. Evangelism, page 514. I want you to notice this. This is a picture several years ago. Look at this picture. Notice the two ladies there. Now, this is me standing there speaking to them. This is in Australia. I was in Australia, conducting a medical missionary field school. Had over 60 people there. The gentleman in the back there with the glasses was one of the person who invited us there. And he operated a transport service. That means he transport people from Sydney or Melbourne to these various places they go by car. And this person to the right of me, the one with the dark hair, her name is Deborah. She's the leader. She has a message, a ministry, rather. The woman next to her is one of her proteges. She's from Norway. But Deborah has a place in Australia, had a place, 300 acres of land. These are devout Catholics. These are devout Catholics. They, main focus we're going to see, they view Mary as the co-redemptress, as the person that you go through to reach to Jesus. They believe that it was not the priest you go through Mary. We find that Pope John, the last pope before these other two popes, they revered this pope. Over a million followers Deborah had, million followers. She used to live off the Eucharist, the wafer, for 3 years without eating food. She was known to perform miracles in the name of Mary. And so, here's the long story short. The gentleman that invited us had asked some of the people that was going to Deborah's place, would they be interested in having a gentleman from the United States come over and share some principles on healthful living? Make a long story short, they agreed. So prior to this situation, I went one Saturday night with this gentleman, my wife, and a few others to give a presentation on health from the Bible. We took a couple books with us, Steps to Christ and Ministry of Healing. The place was packed that night also. We spent about an hour and a half there talking. And the people seemed to be very receptive. After the meeting, Deborah, the woman to the right, the leader, invited us up to her place, and we sat on the veranda, on the porch. It was in the evening, probably about 8 o'clock. Deborah, as we did, you know, get to more acquainted, she had a question she asked. She said, I've been reading in the book of Daniel about this little horn. Now, this is a staunch Catholic, and seemed like I cannot get into sleep because I'm trying to figure out who is this little horn in the book

of Daniel, I'm reading. And she said, Brother Jackson, that's what she called him. She said, do you know who this little horn is? Now, if you had the opportunity, here's a staunch Catholic, a woman with millions of followers, ask you that question, seemed like out of the blue, that could you tell her who the little horn is? What would you say? You know, I asked this question many times, and most folks said, man, I go right on. I just lay it on them. I said, right. So I threw up a quick prayer when Deborah asked that question. I said, Deborah, I tell you what. I cannot tell you who it is, but I can tell you that the Bible will reveal it, who it is. Would you want to know what the Bible say, who this little horn is? She said, yes. So we prayed, and we got into the book of Daniel, and we began to study, as the average Adventist understand the scripture, we began to study it and add a little bit of revelation to it. But we studied in the book of Daniel. I got halfway through the scripture explaining these concepts. Halfway through, she cried out. She said, stop. Tears rolling down her eyes. She said, stop. She said, I know who it is. I said, you do? It's in the Word. It's in the Bible. The Bible's showing it. As you've been studying, as you're sharing with us, she said, it is Papa. That's what she said. Papa, meaning the Pope. That opened up her eyes, tears rolling down her face. She said, it is true. It's in the Word of God. I said, Deborah, well, what you going to do with this truth now? You believe in the Bible? Yes, I believe in the Bible. What you going to do? I must embrace it. It's true. It's true. I said, you know, if you embrace this, your life going to change. You're going to lose your followers. She says, it's in the Word of God. It's in the Word of God. I got to believe it. I got to accept it. And so when we first got there, there was a local Adventist church, several in the area, but they did not want to have anything to do with those people. They stayed away from them. But it was the health work, follow me, I'm not finished the story. It was the health work, it was the right arm, follow me now, that got us into this community. Here's the story. So I told her that night, I said, we are running a program there at a camp, and we're having a service this Saturday coming. I'd like to invite you to come to the service. Then we're going to have a meal, because when we gave the health message, they began to embrace the health principles. Because she had invited us back one time for a lunch. It was a plain, simple, good vegan meal. These folks never ate vegan food in their life. We sent one of our students up there to show them how to cook. So they decided using the tofu, the grains. They embraced the principles thus far. But now it's the heart. So I invited Deborah to bring some of her associates to our meeting. And this, what you see on the screen, is after the Sabbath presentation. I had already had a sermon that entitled The Saints of the Most High Would Take the Kingdom. So after the sermon, Deborah and her friend, associate, came up to me, would say she never heard a message like that in her life. And she said, would you be willing to come back to our place this Sunday coming? And I will have everybody that I know there, the priests, the nuns, everybody. That was one problem. That Sunday, I'd already been booked to fly to another area of Australia. The ticket was already paid for. Now, what should I do? She said, would you come Sunday? So I threw up another prayer. I said, Lord, you're going to have to do something miraculous. I got two places to be on the same day. I'm going to tell Deborah I'm going to be there, and you work out the other situation. So I told her I would be there that Sunday. She said, I want to hear this message that you've been preaching from Daniel. Bring it to my place. And so when Sunday came, we all went over there. Now, I had not planned what I'm going to specifically talk about, because all of these folks are Catholics. I did not have a clue what direction I should go. So when we got there, God had not told me anything. He just shut down everything that I had planned to talk about. He shut it down. When we got

to the place. The place had no standing room. No standing room. There were priests with a priest garb, but there was nuns. The room was filled with Catholics. Filled with Catholics. And as I came in and Deborah introduced me, and there was a whiteboard. We didn't have no computer. There was a whiteboard. I still did not know what I was going to talk about. We had a word of prayer. And God told me, I want you to talk about the incarnation of Jesus Christ. Now, those who might not understand the importance of that, remember, these people, here's the organization. This is her organization, the Shrine of Mary, co-redemptrix, the advocates of Mary. Everybody that came there, the shrines, the altars, a lot of young people migrated to that place. Miracles was done there. They wouldn't pray. They would go to Deborah and say, Deborah, would you pray for me? Because God will hear your prayer. That's how powerful this woman was. But it's a health message that opened up the door. And as I walked into the place, the room was just, it was packed. And as I was introduced and I got to the board, then God said, I want you to talk about the incarnation of Jesus Christ. When you talk about the incarnation of Jesus Christ to Catholics, you do away with the Immaculate Conception. You do away with the holiness of Mary. You move Mary out of the picture, and all you have is Jesus. That was a direct attack upon their belief. I would never have thought about that. And as I began to preach from Genesis to Revelation, the infallible Word of God, as I took them from Scripture to Scripture, and as God revealed, that do you want the word of God? And I tell you, you heard people whispering, you heard people tapping on the shoulders of the priest or the nuns saying, is it true? Is it true? God had confounded those folks. God had revealed truth. And as I came to the conclusion, Deborah, she was not on the inside because it was too packed. She came in. She came from the outside with a Bible. She came in. She said, what this man is teaching is truth. Ladies and gentlemen, we began Bible studies on those compounds. And I remember a year later, I was in another part of the United States. I shared this testimony. There was a lady that came, after I shared this testimony, a lady came up to me and says, Brother Jackson, you might not remember when you came to the Shrine of Mary compound. You might not remember me, but I was one of those. But now I am a Seventh-day Adventist. Deborah began to study. We lost contact. But the health message brought us in contact with hundreds and thousands of Catholics, and the seeds were sown and people's lives were changed. It was the health message that did that. It was a health message. When we carry out Isaiah 58, verse 8 through 11, thy health shall spring forth speedily. Then shall thy call, and the Lord shall answer thee. If thou draw out thy soul to the hungry, then shall thy light rise where? In obscurity, and the Lord shall guide thee. Continue. When we carry out this message, God opened the doors to the Catholics, to the Sikhs, to the Hindus, to the whoever. This message breaks down prejudice and presents Jesus. Just think, if I went to that compound of Mary and just shared health for the sake of health, we were there fishing. God opened up a door. Even He had Deborah already prepared, studying the book of Daniel, which Catholics do not study the word of God. I used to teach in Catholic school. I went to a Catholic undergrad school. I used to teach catechism. I know they don't study the word of God. So the health message broke down the prejudice. And that woman, when I mentioned about Deborah, she was eating the Eucharist for 3 years. And when she began to embrace the health message, she began to have a heart problem. But as she embraced the health message, her heart got better and no longer eating the Eucharist. Open up the heart to receive the truth. When we carry out Isaiah 58, these are what we're going to experience. It says here in volume 4 of the testimony, page 56, the pleasure of doing good to others. Now, if you know anybody or if you yourself have high blood pressure, diabetes, arthritis, you know, I battled with arthritis for 10 years. When at the age of 17 to 27, it stopped my career and my pursuit as a professional basketball player. I was diagnosed incurable. It stopped my career. Doctors told me there was no cure for it. That's been over close. I'm saying I was at 17, 27. I'm 65 at this point.

stand here with no arthritis because of the word of God. Though my career as a basketball player ended, but God gave me something better to do anyway. And so when, and notice that, the pleasure of doing good to others impart a glow to the feelings which flashes through the nerves, quickens the circulation of the blood, and induces mental and physical health. When you begin to help somebody, when you begin to really, from the biblical perspective, your health gonna improve. That's probably why I'm still hanging around now for 36 years. I'm trying to help other people to experience the power of God. Do I miss basketball? No. I traded a basketball for a Bible. Instead of going up and down the hardwood court, I now go up around the earth court. And I'm on a winning team. That's Jesus Christ's team. Keep that in mind. We find the pleasure of doing good, suffering humanity. The Sabbath. Turn with me as we almost come to a closure here. Isaiah 58, verses 12 through 14. The relation, remember, and the Sabbath. The relation of the Sabbath to medical missionary work. Isaiah 58, let's read it. Verse 12. And they that shall be of thee shall build the old waste places. Thou shalt raise up the foundation of many generations. And thou shalt be called the repairer of the breach, the restorer of path to dwell in. If thou turn away thy foot from the Sabbath, from doing thy pleasure on my holy day, and call the Sabbath a delight, the holy of the Lord, honorable, and shall honor him, not doing thy own ways, nor finding thy own pleasure, nor speaking thy own words. Verse 14. Then shall thou delight thyself in the Lord, and I will cause thee to rise upon the high places of the earth, and feed thee with the heritage of Jacob thy father. For the mouth of the Lord has spoken it. What is the relationship between the Sabbath and medical missionary work? Here, these last verses of Isaiah 58 talks about the Sabbath. Who created the Sabbath? Jesus did. Amen? What was the work of Jesus? You remember, he went into the synagogue on the Sabbath day. You remember that? Mark chapter 3? We saw there's a relationship between healing and the Sabbath. They go together. So in order for us, listen to me now, in order for you and I truly to be Sabbath keepers, see, to be a Sabbath keeper is not just a cessation of our physical work on the seventh day. It's not about closing our business. It's not about our education. But true Sabbath keeping is the revelation of the works of Jesus Christ as a medical missionary. His work of compassion as a Sabbath keeper is the work of God's Sabbath keeping church. If we're not carrying out medical missionary work, if we're not, you remember medical mission work is reaching out to suffering humanity. That is a true Sabbath keeper. It is not physically just resting. It is ceasing from our dead works of selfishness, Sabbath keeping. Upon those who keep the Sabbath of the Lord, notice this, is laid the responsibility of doing a work of mercy and benevolence. Medical missionary work, notice what it says. Medical, follow me now. Medical missionary work is to be bound up with the message. And notice this, and sealed with the seal of God. What is the seal of God? It is the 7-day Sabbath. We saw that in part one, part two. It is the Sabbath. You remember the Sabbath is one of the tests. Spirit of prophecy is the second test. Medical mission work is the third test. The medical mission work has the seal of God. In order to receive the seal of God, follow me. You can challenge me. You can write to me. You can talk to me. In order for you and I to receive the seal of God, we must be servants.

God's church. Are we passing this little test now? We got to be a medical missionary. We got to be living in, as a medical missionary to pass the test, to pass the test. Notice it says, get the young men. Notice this. And the women. If you want to see revival come to your church, if you want to see revival come to your church, notice what it says. Get the young men and women in the churches to what? To work. Notice what it says. Combine medical missionary work with the proclamation of the third angel message. Notice this. Make regular, organized efforts to lift the church members out of the dead level in which they have been for what? Years. Notice what it says. Send out into the churches workers who will live the principles of health reform. Let those be sent who can see the necessity of what? Self-denial and appetite. Or they will be a snare to the church. Notice this now. Listen to this last paragraph. See if the breath of life will not then come into our churches. A new element needs to be brought into the work. God's people must realize their great need and peril and take up the work that lies nearest them. If anyone sitting here listen to this presentation, if you want your church to be revived, this is the method. Isaiah 58. Combine medical missionary work with the third angel message. Send out into the churches those who actually are led by the Spirit of God and make efforts to bring a revival and a reformation. Minister Healing Page 19, excuse me. During his ministry, Jesus devoted more time to what? Healing the sick than preaching. His miracles testify to the truth of his words, that he came not to destroy, but to save. Healing was Christ's method. If we are Christ's children and his church being the head, then we're going to be carrying out the work of Jesus. This comes from Longland in the Messages, page 72a. In the days of Christ, there were no sanitarians in the Holy Land. But wherever he went, he himself was a what? A sanitarian. The great physician carried with him the healing efficacy that was a cure for every disease, spiritual and physical. This he imparted to those who were under the afflicting power of the enemy, healing their diseases and infirmities. So in the days of Christ, there was no institutions. So he, you might say, was a walking sanitary. That means you and I can be a walking sanitary. You don't have to have a building per se or an institution. You and I as individuals under the influence of the Holy Spirit becomes a walking sanitary. What do you think about this? Here we are. General Conference Bulletin, April 12, 1901. Listen to this. I wish to tell you that soon there will be no work done in ministerial lines. That means no preaching in the pulpit, no church meetings, et cetera, et cetera. No preaching. But it says pretty soon there will be no work done in ministerial lines but what? Medical missionary work. You will never be ministers after the gospel order until you show a decided interest in medical missionary work. The gospel of healing and blessing and strengthening. I know that medical missionary work is the gospel in practice. And as the Lord has declared, is never, never to be separated from the gospel ministry. Ladies and gentlemen, the medical missionary work is the last work. Connected with the printed page of canvassing. Medical missionary work is the last work. So if medical missionary work is the last work, then what should we be doing? We should be prepared to do this last work. Why are we in church week after work, week, hearing these peace and pieces, peace and peace safety messages? Why are we not hearing messages that's going to prepare God's people to face the final crisis, to understand what is about coming on this earth, and to be prepared to be servants of God? This is the last work. This is the last work. Here we are. Write it down. You know it. People quote this all the time. But here's the answer. Minister of Healing, page 143. Christ's method alone will give true success in reaching the people. Why are we coming up with different methods?
Why are we looking at the evangelical churches? Why are we looking at certain musical programs and et cetera? Why are we coming up with all gimmicks to draw people into the church when the recidivism rate is over 90%? They

come through the front door and they go out the back door. Medical missionary work conducted where God ordained will keep people. Why? When they come in and they understand the truth, why they are Seventh-day Adventists, they will be what? Fixed in the church. Keep this in mind. The Savior mingled with men as one who desired their good. He showed his sympathy for them, ministered to their needs, and won their confidence. Then he bade them, follow me. Analyze that. Analyze that. How did Christ minister? Notice. He, what? Let's see. Let's go and analyze this one more. The Savior did what? Mingle with men as one who desired their good. He did not mingle with men for the sake of mingling. He saw something in each person, what God had put there. He mingled with men looking for the opportunity to help them to realize their high calling. He showed his sympathy. He identified with them. He related with them. He ministered to their need. If they were physically sick, if they were mentally sick, if they were physically sick, he ministered to their need. And through that, what happened? He won their confidence. When you begin to help people in the name of Jesus, you build a confidential relationship. Those people will love you. They will respect you. Notice what happened. When he won their confidence, then he said, follow me. So the first thing we do in most churches, when we go out and witness to people, we say, come to my church. Come and see. Now, what you need to do is to draw close to the people and begin to minister to them. Build up a relationship. Study with them. Minister to them. And they was home. So Jesus socialized. He sympathized. He served. And he saved. And so as God's servants, we are to avail ourselves to the people. We are to come close to the people. Very important to understand that. He associated with the people. This is my wife and I. We're in Thailand, mingling with the people. There I'm giving a salt glow to one of the young men of the Thailandese. Mingle with the people. This is in our health center. We are now showing compassion. Here was a woman that had edema swelling. Her head was so big. I mean, when we put this castor or poultice on it, it shrunk the head, showing compassion. This is my wife leading a group of people in, out of the jungles in Papua New Guinea. He said, follow me. Follow me. Now, let's see, can we wrap this up? I want to read this, but I want you to get this. Before, I'm going to go back. I'm going to take this off the screen for a moment. Let me just take it off the screen for a moment. I'm going to show you something as we close out. How many in here, and probably listen to this presentation, do not know exactly what God wants you to do? How many are perplexed about your role as a Christian, as a member of God's church? I was looking for an answer about 36 years ago. I knew God had brought healing to my body and also to my soul. And I wanted to do something for the Lord. And I did not know what to do. But this scripture was revealed to me. I'm going to read something from the Spirit of Prophecy. From the Spirit of Prophecy, this text changed my life forever. I was not clear of the direction that God wanted me to go. But for those who don't know yet, I want you to read this. All around us are afflicted souls. Let us search out these suffering ones and speak a word in season to comfort their hearts. Here and there, everywhere, we should find them. So all around us are afflicted souls. We should search these souls out. I never seen fish come to the fisher. You got to go fishing, right? It says here, let us ever be channels through which may flow to them the refreshing waters of compassion. So let us be channels to those who minister to the necessities of the hungry and afflicted. Notice this. The promise is, then shall thy light rise in obscurity. When you begin to minister to other people, darkness will be dispelled out of your life. Now here is the final part of this quote. Many, I want you to listen to this. Many are in obscurity. That's darkness. They have lost their bearings. Now notice these next lines. They know not the course to pursue. Now follow me. Let the perplexed ones search out others who are in perplexity. If you're perplexed about what God wants you to do,

There's a marching order that doesn't make sense, but notice what it says. It says, let the perplexed ones search out others who are in perplexity. Did you hear that? How can the perplexed help the perplexed? But notice God's word. Let the perplexed ones search out others who are in perplexity. Speak to them words of hope and encouragement. When they begin to do this work, the light of heaven will reveal to them the path that they should follow. By their words of consolation to the afflicted, they themselves will be consoled. By helping others, they themselves will be helped out of their difficulties. Joy takes the place of sadness and gloom. The heart, filled with the Spirit of God, glows with warmth toward every fellow being. Every such a one is no longer in darkness, for his darkness is as the noonday. What is the solution? It says, let the perplexed one. If I'm perplexed about what God wants me to do, go and help somebody else. When you start helping somebody else, God will reveal the path you should follow. The perplexed one. There's a work to be done. The perplexed one. Closing thoughts. Closing thought. John chapter 5. Let's close out here. John chapter 5. If you're familiar with the pool of Bethesda. In John chapter 5, it says, I'm going to begin at verse 1. After this, there was a feast of the Jews, and Jesus went up to Jerusalem. Verse 2. Now there is at Jerusalem by the sheep market a pool, which is called in the Hebrew tongue Bethesda, having five porches. Verse 3. And these lay a great multitude of impotent folk, blind, halt, withered, waiting for the moving of the water. Verse 4. For an angel went down at a certain season into the pool and troubled the water. Whosoever then first, after the troubling of the water, stepped in was made whole, whatsoever disease he had. Here's a question. Like I said, this is our closing. This pool at Bethesda is where people sought healing. They gathered around this pool, and when the water was troubled, when they got in, they was healed of whatever disease they had. The question is to you and I, what you think in regards to this pool as far as God ordaining this place for healing? Do you believe or think that this is God's method of healing? Do you think the pool of Bethesda was ordained by God? These are questions, a question to you. What do you think? And as you ponder that, look at verse 4 that gives you a clear answer whether this pool was of God or was a man-made situation. In verse 4, the Bible says, for an angel, and remember that angel did not say an angel of the Lord. It's a small a. But notice what it says. For an angel went down at a certain season into the pool. Now notice this, and troubled the water. Now listen to this next line. Whosoever, then what? First, after the troubling of the waters, stepped in, was made whole. So who got healed? Who got healed according to the scripture? If they got healed. The only one that got healed is those who got in first. This is what we call survival of the species. This is not God's method. This is not God's method. Ladies and gentlemen, we don't need that type of pool where people find healing by waving your hands over people, blowing on people. God works miracles. So does the devil works miracles. How do we know who's working what? To the law and to the testimony. If it does not speak according to that, there's no light in it. We must prove and test every miracle by the word of God. We are not to base our faith on miracle, but base our faith on the word of God. So therefore, we do not want some sensational, deceptive method of healing. We find

Bethesda. Bethesda. The house of mercy. That's the name, what Bethesda means. The pool of Bethesda was located on the eastern side of the city near the fortress Antonia. The water source was a nearby spring. The pool having five porches, according to the Bible, there was a tradition that an angel moved the water at a certain time and healed the sick. It was here at the pool of Bethesda that Jesus healed the man who was lame for 38 years. Recent archaeological discoveries have again confirmed the biblical account that there were five porches, and the fifth one divided the rectangular pool into two separate compartments. Josephus wrote about the pool of the sheep market. Bethesda simply means house of mercy or house of grace. If you look at this meaning, notice the last three letters on the word Bethesda, S-D-A. Ladies and gentlemen, brothers and sisters, God wants us to be truly the house of mercy. The Seventh-day Adventist Church has been given a ministry of compassion. We are the arms, the legs, and the feet of Jesus to this world. We are the house of mercy. So who is called to this grand work? We've seen God reach out to every soul on the face of the earth, even the picture I showed you of the Catholics, Baptists, Methodists, atheists. So who is called? Once again, we have come to a time when every member of the church should take hold of medical missionary work. The world is a lazy house filled with victims of both physical and spiritual disease. Everywhere, people are perishing for lack of knowledge. Knowledge of the truth that has been committed to us. The members of the church are in need of awakening that they might realize their responsibility to impart these truths. Testimony, Volume 7, page 62. We, a Christian, must keep the faith, but not to himself. We have a work to do. You and I, we are called. Will you answer the gospel medical missionary call? I pray as we have gone through these three-part series that we truly know the call of God and how this work is to be done. If you've been blessed and if you really want to be equipped, you make it known that I need to know more about how to be a gospel medical missionary work. For go therefore into all the world, for the mission is possible. Amen and amen. May God bless you as you ponder these thoughts in your heart, as you make a determined decision to be one of God's true gospel medical missionaries. I pray that that is your decision. With that in mind, let us approach the throne of God that he might give us grace to finish this race. Remember, only servants will be sealed. Only servants will be sealed. I want to be one of those servants. What about you? Let us pray. Our Heavenly Father, we come to thee, the greatest medical missionary that ever walked this earth, Jesus Christ. Father, it is my deepest desire and heartfelt that every soul that heard your precious truths through these series of presentation may take hold of the calling which you have called us, and that we might, Lord, allow you to remove every dross of selfishness and formalism, and that our lives will be in accord with the life of Jesus. Father, we need a genuine experience with Jesus Christ, genuine conversion. If we have this, automatically we will be your servants. Please give us that experience. In Jesus' name we pray. Amen.

So there is clearly in God's people at this time a hidden darkness that people are not even aware of. Behind closed doors, things going on that shouldn't be. So those that wanted to serve God, those that wanted truth, those that were trying to follow righteousness were not well received. They were a prey. But if we go back to Isaiah 59 and 60, we see that at the end, there will still be those, even from this group, that will be turned unto the Lord. The abundance of the sea shall be converted unto thee, God promises. There is coming a day when there will be many who will see the light and who will want to have it and accept it and turn to Jesus. Ellen White says it's going to be bigger than Pentecost. And Pentecost had thousands of people converted on one day. I am so excited to see this.

My daughter, Petra, showed this to me this morning, and I brought it up at worship at with our staff today, and now I'm here. And I kind of didn't expect this. I wanted to talk about Revelation 3. So you know the story of Laodicea. We've all heard it many times, and I'll just refresh your memories really quickly here. It says, "Unto the church of Laodicea, these things saith the Amen, the faithful and true witness, the beginning of the creation of God. I know thy works, that thou art neither cold nor hot. I would thou wert cold or hot. So then, because thou art lukewarm and neither cold nor hot, I will spew thee out of my mouth. Because thou sayest, I am rich and increased with goods, have need of nothing, and knowest not that thou art wretched and miserable and poor and blind and naked. I counsel thee to buy me of gold tried in the fire, that thou mayest be rich, and white raiment, that thou mayest be clothed, and that the shame of thy nakedness do not appear. And anoint thine eyes with eye salve, that thou mayest see. As many as I love, I rebuke and chasten. Be zealous, therefore, and repent." And I didn't quite finish it there. I hope you have your Bibles with you and you can follow along. Does it, the state of Laodicea is pretty bad. It doesn't describe it in great detail. It just mentions wretched, miserable, poor, blind, and naked. But that doesn't mean it's not bad. And the lack of detail and the lack of descriptive words does not mean that Laodicea is in very, very poor condition. And in Isaiah 59, if you'll go with me there, this is right after the chapter Isaiah 58, which we all know is the wonderful chapter about the Sabbath and the repairing of the breach, the restoring of the old places, the paths to dwell in. And this is being written to God's people. We have Isaiah 59. And Isaiah 59 paints a picture that is strangely and eerily familiar after we read the story of Laodicea. "Behold, the Lord's hand is not shortened that it cannot save, neither his ear heavy that it cannot hear. But your iniquities have separated between you and your God, and your sins have hid his face from you that he will not hear. For your hands are defiled with blood, and your fingers with iniquity. Your lips have spoken lies, your tongue hath muttered perverseness. None calleth for justice, nor any pleadeth for truth. They trust in vanity and speak lies. They conceive mischief and bring forth iniquity. They hatch cockatrice eggs and weave the spider's web. He that eateth of their eggs dieth, and that which is crushed breaketh out into a viper. Their webs shall not become garments, neither shall they cover themselves with their works. Their works are works of iniquity, and the act of violence is in their hands. Their feet run

evil, and they make haste to shed innocent blood. Their thoughts are thoughts of iniquity. Wasting and destruction are in their paths. The way of peace they know not, and there is no judgment in their goings. They have made them crooked paths. Whosoever goeth therein shall not know peace. It's a terrible picture of what is happening here to God's people. And much deeper than we probably want to know. Some of the things that are going on would be better not said. And as you know, in Ezekiel, when he looks in the wall, what does he see? The leaders doing something. Facing the east, worshiping the east, in the east. And so there is clearly in God's people at this time a hidden darkness that people are not even aware of. Behind closed doors, things going on that shouldn't be. And there is, if we keep reading in verse 9, therefore is judgment far from us, neither doth justice overtake us. So Laodicea is a people of justice, and yet there is none. There are people of judgment, but they don't realize it. We wait for light, but behold obscurity, for brightness, but we walk in darkness. We grope for the wall like the blind. So here's the blindness of Laodicea, and we grope as if we had no eyes. We stumble at noonday as in the night. We are in desolate places as dead men. In verse 6, we saw that they didn't even have garments. We roar like bears and mourn sore like doves. We look for judgment, but there is none. For salvation, but it is far off from us. For our transgressions are multiplied before thee, and our sins testify against us. For our transgressions are with us, and as for our iniquities, we know them. In transgressing and lying against the Lord and departing away from our God, speaking oppression and revolt, conceiving and uttering from the heart words of falsehood, and judgment is turned away backward, and justice standeth afar off. For truth is fallen in the street, and equity cannot enter. Yea, truth faileth. And here it says, he that departeth from evil maketh himself a prey. So those that wanted to serve God, those that wanted truth, those that were trying to follow righteousness were not well received. They were a prey. They were attacked, maybe oppressed, definitely not free to do what was right. And the Lord saw it, and it displeased him that there was no judgment. And he saw that there was no man, and wondered that there was no intercessor. Nobody cared. Therefore, his arm brought salvation unto him, and his righteousness, it sustained him. For he put on righteousness as a breastplate, and a helmet of salvation upon his head. And he put on garments of vengeance for clothing, and was clad with zeal as a cloak. When does Christ do this? At the end of the judgment, he puts on his clothing of vengeance, and he comes to redeem his people. According to their deeds, accordingly he will repay. Fury to his adversaries and recompense to his enemies. To the islands he will repay recompense. And then we go down to Isaiah chapter 60. So we have here a picture of the church, of the people of God, doing things they shouldn't be doing, far from God. And then a few who want to follow God, and they are the prey. They are the ones who are oppressed. They are the ones who are attacked. They are the ones who are mocked.

light again? Truth. And the glory of the Lord is risen upon thee. So this is when the Holy Spirit, the latter rain, falls upon his people, and they bring that light, that truth to the world. For behold, the darkness shall cover the earth, and gross darkness the people. But the Lord shall arise upon thee, and his glory shall be seen upon thee. And the Gentiles shall come to thy light, and kings to the brightness of thy rising. So this loud cry, this message of the 144,000, those that have gone through the hard time, the time of trouble, those that have gone through the oppression and the mockery and all the abuse that was put upon them by their own people, they will come and give the message. And who will come to them? Who will be converted? There's a long list here in this chapter. The Gentiles and the kings. Lift up thine eyes round about and see all they gather themselves together. They come to thee. Thy sons shall come from far, and thy daughters shall be nursed at thy side. Then thou shalt see and flow together, and thine heart shall fear and be enlarged, because the abundance of the sea, what's the sea? People, multitudes, nations, shall be converted unto thee. The forces of the Gentiles shall come unto thee. Isn't this a beautiful promise? That even when now we may see that not very many people want the truth, not very many people seem to be interested, there's going to be coming a time when there's going to be a revival. There's going to be, Ellen White says it's going to be bigger than Pentecost. And Pentecost had thousands of people converted on one day. I'm so excited to see this. And, you know, when Noah was preaching for 120 years, and then finally God said, okay, it's time to get into the ark. Who came with him? No one but his family, right? Eight. But there was still something in the ark. What came with him? The animals. And the animals in the Bible, all those, the unclean animals, and they represent people. And here we see also the great multitude coming to God's people. In verse 6, the multitude of camels shall cover thee, the dromedaries of Midian and Ephah, all they from Sheba shall come. They shall bring gold and incense. They shall show forth the praises of the Lord. All the flocks of Kedar shall be gathered together unto thee. The rams of Nebaioth shall minister unto thee. They shall come up with acceptance on mine altar, and I will glorify the house of my glory. Surely the isles shall wait for me, the ships of Tarshish first, to bring thy sons from far, their silver and their gold with them, unto the name of the Lord thy God, and to the Holy One of Israel, because he hath glorified thee. And the sons of strangers shall build up thy walls, and their kings shall minister unto thee. For in my wrath I smote thee, but in my favor have I had mercy on thee. Therefore thy gates shall be open continually. They shall not be shut day nor night, that men may bring unto thee the forces of the Gentiles, and that their kings may be brought. So this is just such a beautiful story. In verse 13, the glory of Lebanon shall come unto thee, the fir tree, the pine tree, the box together. What are trees in the Bible? They're people. If you remember, Nebuchadnezzar was likened unto a tree, and then his tree was cut down and he was preserved. To beautify the place of my sanctuary, and I will make the place of my feet glorious. So we can see here, and I won't read the rest of it, but we can see that there will be people rising up who will be excited about the truth and excited about what they are going to hear, and they're going to come to the light. Now, I just wanted to ask you, what are the camels and the dromedaries of Midian and the flocks of Kedar? Let's take a look at Judges chapter 6, verse 3. So it was when Israel had sown that the Midianites came up, and the Amalekites and the children of the east. Even they came up against them, and they encamped against them and destroyed the increase of the earth. And verse 5, for they came up with their cattle and their tents. They came as grasshoppers for multitude, for both they and their camels were without number, and they entered into the land to destroy it. And Israel was greatly impoverished because of the Midianites, and the children of Israel cried unto the Lord. So there were these people, they had camels, and

0: They were ravaging God's people here and causing trouble. Go to chapter 7, verse 12. And the Midianites and the Amalekites and all the children of the east lay along in the valley like what? Grasshoppers. For multitude locusts is another word for them. Yes. And their camels were without number as the sand by the seaside for multitude. Then go to chapter 8 and verse 24. And Gideon, this is the time. This is around the time of Gideon. This is one of the reasons why Gideon did what he did, was because of this oppression that was happening. And Gideon said unto them, I would desire a request of you, that ye would give me every man the earrings of his prey. For they had golden earrings, because they were what? Ishmaelites. What are Ishmaelites? I can't hear you. I only hear...
1: Sons of Ishmael.
0: Who are those? Okay, Abraham's seed. Where do they live?
2: Arabs.
0: That's right. They're maybe not Muslim in faith at this time, but they are people of the desert. They live in tents, and they are Arabs. They live in that part of the area of the world. And so you see here already in Judges where it sets these people up as a people. They're real people. And we saw that in Isaiah 60, that even the camels and the flocks of Kedar is another name for one of the tribes of Ishmael, and Sheba and Midian, those are all different tribes of Ishmael, that he had 12 sons, just like Isaac did. And if you go and look up Kedar and Sheba and Midian in the Bible, you'll see that they belong to that group. And so here we see that even those people will become converted to the truth, very possibly, because it says that here. Now, I wanted to tantalize you a little bit by going to the book of Joel. So go to Joel. And before you get there, I just want to show you that what we're doing today in this little short little Bible study is exactly what Miller did. So Miller he started at the beginning, Genesis 1, he read every word, and he did not leave that verse until he understood every word. And the way he did that is he compared it with scripture with scripture. So if he found the same word in other parts of the scripture, he would compare them. And if they worked together, then he would apply them. And this is exactly how we need to study the scriptures and the spirit of prophecy. We use the same procedure. We use scripture with scripture. We don't need the Hebrew and Greek. We just need to compare the Bible verses. So here we go in Joel. And we're doing a lot of reading this morning, but that's okay. The word of God is better than anything I have to say. Chapter 1, the word of the Lord that came to Joel, the son of Pethuel. Hear this, ye old men, and give ear, all ye inhabitants of the land. Has this been in your days, or even in the days of your fathers? Tell ye your children of it, and let your children tell their children, and their children another generation. That which the palmer worm hath left, hath the locust eaten. And that which the locust hath left, hath the cankerworm eaten. And that which the cankerworm hath left, hath the caterpillar eaten. So now we are going to take a look at this. We said grasshoppers and locusts are similar, the same word. And here we have palmer worm, a locust, a cankerworm, and a caterpillar. Any idea what these are? Very good. You guys are excellent students. Yes, they are the four stages of a locust's life. And they do different things at different parts of their life. Sometimes they eat. Sometimes they're just eggs. Sometimes they crawl. Sometimes they fly. So they do different things. And each one of them can be destructive. Awake, ye drunkards, and weep, and howl, all ye drinkers of wine, because of the new wine, for it is cut off from your mouth. For a nation is come up upon my land, strong and without number, whose teeth are the teeth of a lion, and he hath the cheek teeth of a great lion. So now we are talking about locusts, and then he says a great nation. Together. Put together there. And they

They have the teeth of a lion, a great lion. And then I'm not going to read the whole thing because we're going to be here all day, but we are going to skip down to 15, where it says, "Alas for the day of the Lord is at hand, and as a destruction from the Almighty shall it come." And so we are talking about, what is the day of the Lord? Anybody know what the day of the Lord is? It's the close of probation in Armageddon. It's when, just before Jesus comes. "O Lord, to thee will I cry, for the fire hath devoured the pastures," this is verse 19, "of the wilderness, and the flame hath burned all the trees of the field." So these locusts, this nation that being talked about here, is very destructive. "The beasts of the field cry also unto thee, for the rivers of water are dried up, and the fire hath devoured the pastures of the wilderness." There's nothing but waste after these creatures come through. "Blow ye the trumpet in Zion." We know about trumpets in Revelation, don't we? "And sound an alarm in my holy mountain." What does a trumpet mean? Trouble coming, yes. That's why we blow it, right? We want to announce that there's trouble coming. A war is coming. Warlike signs are ahead. "In my holy mountain, let all the inhabitants of the land tremble, for the day of the Lord cometh, for it is nigh at hand. A day of darkness and gloominess, a day of clouds and of thick darkness. As the morning spread upon the mountains, a great people and a strong. There hath not been ever the like, neither shall be any more after it, even to the years of many generations." So there's a people involved. And what do they bring with them? Beginning of verse 2, chapter 2, starts with D. Darkness. They bring darkness and gloominess with them. And then they bring more. Number 3, verse 3, "A fire devoureth before them, and behind them a flame burneth. The land is as the Garden of Eden before them, and behind them is what? A desolate wilderness. Yea, and nothing shall escape them." And their appearance in verse 4 is like what? I thought they were locusts. "But they appear like horses, as horsemen, so shall they run. And like the noise of chariots on the tops of mountains shall they leap, like the noise of a flame of fire that devoureth the stubble, as a strong people set in battle array." This is an army. Can you hear? Can you see the picture that's being painted here? "They shall run like mighty men. All faces," in verse 6, "shall gather blackness when they see them coming." And then in 8, "Neither shall one thrust another. They shall walk everyone in his path. And when they fall upon the sword, they shall not be wounded." They're indestructible. And number 10, "The earth shall quake before them. The heavens shall tremble. The sun and the moon shall be dark. And the stars shall withdraw their shining." So now there's even a sun, moon, and stars involved here. "And the Lord shall utter his voice before his" what? "His army. For his army is very great, for he is strong that executeth his word." So I am only teasing you this morning with these verses. There's many more in here that we could look at, but we're going to save that for a little bit later in the program. But this is how we, when we read these verses, all these key words jump out at us, and we need to remember them, and we need to use them just like Miller did when he did his studies. And when we see similar things, we can then put them together. But as you can see in Joel 2, that these locusts are an army of the Lord, and they do a great destructive work. We'll find out who they are. But if we go back to Isaiah 59 and 60, we see that at the end, there will still be those, even from this group, that will be turned unto the Lord. "The abundance of the sea shall be converted unto thee," God promises. So even if we feel like we are small in number at this time, there is coming a day when there will be many who will see the light and who will want to have it and accept it and turn to Jesus. So let us pray. Dear Heavenly Father,

Lord, we thank you for the promises in your word that promise that in the end you will win, and that your people, Lord, will be turned to you, that there will be people who will come out of Babylon, that there are people yet who are looking for you and who are hungering for righteousness. And Lord, we want to be those people as well. And Lord, we want to have your character so that we can be worthy, Lord, to give the call that you have commissioned us to give. Lord, please forgive us for our sins. Please help us, Lord, to be cleansed from all unrighteousness, that we may be your servants and that we may do the work that you have commissioned us to do. In Jesus' name I pray. Amen.

Welcome to this segment of Remedies for the Remnant. Another quick glimpse at the wonder of God's healing ways that He offers His sincere followers through His Word and the Spirit of Prophecy. Have you ever wondered how a person becomes one of the elect that 1 Peter chapter 1, verse 2 speaks about? There Peter says, "Elect according to the foreknowledge of God the Father, through sanctification of the Spirit unto obedience and sprinkling of the blood of Jesus Christ, grace unto you and peace be multiplied." But if you look at that closely, it happens through sanctification of the Spirit. Listen to the precious understanding that Testimonies to Ministers, page 453, brings here to clarify the election of God. Very important, I believe. I'm quoting now. "There is an election of individuals and a people, the only election found in the Word of God, where man is elected to be saved. Many have looked at the end, thinking they were surely elected to have heavenly bliss. But this is not the election the Bible reveals. Man is elected to work out his own salvation with fear and trembling. He is elected to put on the armor to fight the good fight of faith. He is elected to use the means God has placed within his reach to war against every unholy lust while Satan is playing the game of life for his soul. He is elected to watch unto prayer, to search the scriptures, and to avoid entering into temptation. He is elected to have faith continually. He is elected to be obedient to every word that proceeds out of the mouth of God, and that he may be not a hearer only, but a doer of the word. This is Bible election," unquote. Listening friend, I do pray that you will daily choose to be one of God's elect, made possible for each one of us through the life and death of Jesus Christ our Lord. If you by faith so choose, here's what you can count on. Romans 8, 28 and 29, the word foreknowledge is again used. And this is what it says. "And we know that all things work together for good to them that love God, to them who are the called according to his purpose, for whom he did foreknow, he also did predestinate to be conformed to the image of his Son, that he might be the firstborn among many brethren." Until next time, stay faithful to Jesus, and remember, you can be one of God's elect by your decision not only to accept Christ's death on the cross for your sins, but to take on his life through the beautiful, beautiful process called sanctification found in the Bible. "He that hath begun a good work in you will perform it unto the day of Jesus."

Jesus Christ. Are you willing? I am. Stay faithful. Let's encourage one another to stay in the Word, getting to know Jesus, not only intellectually, but experientially. Courage to you. Until next time, stay faithful to Jesus, won't you? He's coming soon.

The secret behind secret societies. Obviously, the secret behind secret societies is a secret that people don't want to spread abroad. Revelation 17:4, and the woman was arrayed in purple and scarlet colors, and decked with gold and precious stones and pearls, having the golden cup in her hand, full of abominations and filthiness of her fornication. There's only one church in the whole world that uses a woman with a cup, and that is the Roman Church. And here is Città del Vaticano using the woman with the golden cup, and she is called Fides on all their documents. Fides. Now, what does that mean? Fides. Well, let's go to a Masonic source, a very good Masonic source, written by Albert G. Mackey, the Manual of the Lodge. Albert Mackey was a 33-degree Freemason. It'll become clear as we go through the lectures what this means. And he says, the right hand has in all ages been deemed an emblem of fidelity, and our ancient brethren worship deity under the name of Fides, or fidelity, which was sometimes represented by two right hands joined, and sometimes by two human figures holding each other by the right hand. Numa was the first who erected the altar to Fides, under which the name the goddess of oaths and honesty was worshipped. So it means honesty and fidelity, but it is also an image of a female deity. Now, Revelation 17, verse 5, calls this institution the mother of prostitutes. In Revelation 18, verse 7, she says, I sit as queen, I am not a widow, and I will never mourn. So she might have lost some children during the Reformation, but she's going to get them back. I am, and there is none beside me, I will never be a widow or suffer loss of children. She's going to control the world in a spiritual sense. That's what this power says. Now, it's interesting that the Vatican has just recently, September 5, 2000, issued this encyclical, Dominus e Jesus, where she says, other churches are no sisters of ours, the Vatican insists. It must always be clear that the one holy Catholic and Apostolic Universal Church is not the sister, but the mother of all the churches. Cardinal Ratzinger said that. He's the head of the Inquisition. They don't call themselves the Inquisition anymore. They call themselves the Congregation for Doctrine and Faith. But it's the same thing. It's even in the same building. Now, she's not the mother. She is not the sister, but the mother of all the churches. That means all the other churches are subject to her, right or wrong. That's what she says. Now, in Revelation 13, verse 1 and 2, speaking about the same power, it says, and the dragon gave him his power and his seat and great authority. Now, that's a very wow statement. The dragon gave him the power. In other words, this power comes from another source. Now, doesn't Catholicism preach Christianity? Yes, it does. Doesn't it preach Jesus Christ?

Christ as the Savior of the world? Yes, it does. But it also preaches mediation through other mechanisms and through the church. Now, it is interesting that in secret societies, there are always two doctrines. One for the initiated and one for the goyim, the uninitiated. And the Knights Templars had two doctrines. The one was the inside esoteric occult doctrine, and the other one was the exoteric, the one to the outside, and that was Catholicism. So the masses received a religion which the insiders turned on its head. Amongst occult insiders, Lucifer is the true Son of God. Jesus is a second son who was defeated by the first one who had been thrown out. So Lucifer is the true luminary, the victor in the battle, and will be the one who will be worshipped at the end of time. That is occult doctrine. That's always been the doctrine of the Kabbalah, the Kabbalist doctrine, and it has been the doctrine of Gnosticism. But of course, it's not what the Bible teaches, but then Catholicism doesn't teach what the Bible teaches either. Revelation 17, verses 12 to 14, talks about 10 horns you saw are 10 kings who have not yet received a kingdom, but who for 1 hour will receive authority as kings along with the beast. They have one purpose and will give their power and authority to the beast. And they will make war against the Lamb, but the Lamb will overcome them because he's Lord of lords and King of kings, and with him will be his called, chosen, and faithful followers. Now we're going to deal with the whole chapter of Revelation 17 at a later stage. But the kings of the world, here represented by these 10, will give their power to the system, just like in the Middle Ages, and enforce the doctrines on an entire world. Very interesting. This will be this beast from the bottomless pit. Now, Gary H. Carr, in his work En Route to Global Occupation, puts it this way. He says there were the ancient mystery religions, which come from Babylon, and they were pantheistic, of course, which means God is in nature, God is in everything, which in effect makes us God then too. This was inculcated in Kabbalism, was taken over in the Christian era, in what is called Gnosticism, and the Knights Templars were the inner secret core that had the ancient knowledge of the mystics. This was carried further through Rosicrucianism, Freemasonry, and the Illuminati, which, according to Gary Carr, controls Marxism, American European secret societies and political societies, international banking, and the World Council of Churches. Now that sounds very strange. Is the World Council of Churches controlled by Freemasonry? We'll have to look into that in some detail. Then of course you have the entire New Age movement, the Theosophical societies, the many cults, and all these things are all controlled by this mechanism to make null and void the doctrine of salvation in Christ alone. That will be the final battle. And in order to achieve this, this woman has concealed herself and has hid herself in a garb of Christianity. And people receive the Goyim doctrine and do not know what the inner core doctrine is. That is quite something. Well, if we look at 1 Chronicles 16, verse 26, "For all the gods of the people are idols, but the Lord made the heavens," tells us that idolatry is quite something.

Romanism, the Roman Church, has taken this Trinity and made it father, mother, child, which means that they must elevate the female to the point of deity, and we'll see how they did that and how they are doing that with the sanction of the Pope. So the true Trinity and the Roman Catholic Trinity are two different things. For the Goyim, it's Father, Son, and Holy Spirit. For the inner circle, it's Father, Mother, Child, which is none other than Baal, Tammuz, and Ashtoreth, if you want to take it back to those times. Jupiter is the god who is worshipped under Petrus, the rock. And Ubi Petri, where Peter is, there is the church. So here's another rock which takes the place of the true rock. Christianity and the secret societies, we could just summarize it as follows. The old Babylonian religion gave rise to Kabbalism. Via the Essenes and others, Gnosticism came into existence. And Gnosticism was founded by Simon Magus. This comes from no other source than History of Lamagi and by Eliphas Levi. Wow, that's a high Masonic source. So Gnosticism founded by Simon Magus. Then this Gnosticism, with its secret doctrine, was eventually, over time, through many intermediary organizations, carried over to the Knights Templars. And the Knights Templars were a group of a Roman Catholic order, if you like, that were set over the temple site to protect it. And they had strong links to Islamic societies, the Ismailis, the Karmatites, the Fatimites, the Druzes, and the Assassins. And these are very, very interesting, and we'll be dealing with them when we talk about the Islamic connection, what the secret societies actually teach. Just like the Templars had two doctrines, one for the Goyim, the uninitiated, and one for the insiders, and the two diametrically opposed to each other, so the secret societies of Islam do exactly the same thing. But that's another lecture. Now the Templars, they had their secret inner information inculcated in the Rosicrucians and the Jesuits. The Jesuits, again, formed and created Freemasonry. And Freemasonry was created as the Protestant arm of the Roman Catholic Church. Unbeknown to them, beguiled, fooled, if you like, into doing the work that Rome wanted them to do, so that Rome could sit in the background while Freemasonry did it for them. And then it wasn't them, it was them. And it was mainly Protestants that were doing it, and not Rome. Very clever. Very, very clever indeed. So now let's have a look at these Knights Templars. Here are some of the presentations, representations. This is De Molloy, the founder of the, or not the founder, but the leader at the time of its dissolution, of the Knights Templars. This is what their dress looked like, if you like, and that is one of their symbols. It is a symbol that is used by many churches today. Did you know that? Many charismatic churches use that symbol. That's fascinating. And Jehovah's Witnesses use that symbol as well. We'll come to that in another lecture. Now let's have a look at what Nesta Webster, Secret Societies and Subversive Movements, has to say about the Templars. We're not going to read it all, but you can always, if you get the video, stop the quote. In the year 1118, 19 years after the First Crusade ended with the defeat of the Muslims, the capture of Antioch and Jerusalem, these groups were founded that were eventually established as the Templars. And they presented them with a house near the site of the Temple of Solomon, hence their name, Knights Templars. And they became very famous and a very powerful order which controlled all the finances, the financial world. They were the banking elite of the world, if you like. And then in the year 1128, the order was sanctioned by the Council of Troyes and by the Pope. It was a Roman Catholic order within the church. Now, some years later, October

October 13, 1307, this order was officially brought to an end by the King of France because it had come to light what they were doing, so it was said. The King of France, Philippe le Bel, had the Templars arrested, and the date was Friday the 13th, October 1307, and since that day, Friday the 13th is a day of bad luck for the entire world. And the charges brought against them were: the ceremony of initiation into the order was accomplished by insults to the cross and the denial of Christ and gross obscenities. Gross obscenities. There were all kinds of things reminiscent of Sodom that had to take place there. The adoration of an idol, which was said to be the image of the true God, and that was Baphomet, this symbol over here, of the androgenic male-female deity. The omission of the words of the consecration of the Mass, the right that the lay chiefs amongst themselves giving absolution, and authorization of unnatural vice. So they had to curse the cross, trample upon Jesus, swear allegiance to Baphomet, and sanction this with unusual vice. It's a pretty serious crime in those days, so he was sentenced to death. But the order actually didn't disappear. The Pope was very reluctant to say that it was so. Masonic ritual includes references to the Knights Templars. For example here, secret societies and subnervous movements says, several knights who had set forth the rescue of the holy places of Palestine from the Saracens formed an association under the name of Freemasons, thus indicating that their principal desire was the reconstruction of the Temple of Solomon. And you hear a lot about the reconstruction of the Temple of Solomon today and the story of Israel and all those interesting things. Now let's go a little bit into some of the history. I'm taking you to this beautiful palace. Where do you think it is? It's in Jerusalem. And it's Notre Dame, Vatican. And this is where the Pope has his representation in Jerusalem. It's a palace for a king. There's the Vatican flag flying outside. And there's even a whole lane where you have some interesting papal artifacts. Now, in Jerusalem, I went to look up the site of the knights. And here is the Knights Palace, the Latin Patriarchate. This is where the Knights Templars originally had a site, and the Knights of the Papacy now control this area. This is their symbol that they use. That is also the Knights Shield, which is used by many religions today. The Rema Church uses that symbol, for example. These are the Eternal Warriors. That is the symbol that they use. There they are being, they kiss the Pope or the Patriarch's ring. They are knighted just like knights, and they knight highly prominent bankers and individuals such as that. Inside this church, you have, of course, the statue of Jupiter as Peter. Notice that the foot is well kissed. And I didn't want to kiss the foot, so I just stood there. And it is a very important church because both Pope Paul VI and Pope John Paul II visited this church, which is, of course, highly symbolic. And there are the plaques and the Latin Patriarch, the Knights Palace. If you go inside, there's this interesting altar. And as you look at the altar, you'll see certain figures over here. This one over here is very interesting. Let me get it a little bit closer. And what do you see? You see the double-headed eagle, which is also the symbol that is used in Freemasonry. So there it is on the altar of the knights. And what is there on this side? Two swords held like a compass. Fascinating. So there are many, many Masonic figures in here. The tail feathers and the feathers of the eagle, very reminiscent of what you have, for example, on the back of the dollar and all those other interesting symbols of the circle with the triangle and the sun around it. And the inheritor of the Templar nuance are the Jesuits. Now the Jesuits, of course, are the ones who behind the scenes control many things. They were founded on the 15th of August, 1534, by Ignatius Loyola and were sanctioned by the Pope.

on the 27th of September, 1540. So they were created, as it were, to stand against the Reformation. They were designed to destroy the Reformation. Loyola wanted the order to be champions of Catholic unity, and of course submission to Christ's vicar, the Pope, was absolutely essential. Here you have the institution of Loyola's organization by the Pope on this particular day, and there are some interesting analogies which we will find here. Here, for example, there's considerable analogy between Masonic and Jesuitic degrees. And the Jesuits also tread down the shoe and bare the knee, because Ignatius Loyola thus presented himself at Rome and asked for the confirmation of the order. Now, who existed first, Freemasons or the Jesuits? The Jesuits existed first, of course. They were to obey as a corpse, peri de a cadaver. The reconstitutions repeat 500 times that one must see Christ in the person of the general. And even if God gave you a dog, you must obey him as though he were Jesus Christ himself. Loyola's statue in a Jesuit retreat, Loyola in vision, the Society of Jesus constituted in the Chapel Notre Dame, Notre Mère, 1534, now the Chapel of the Sacred Heart in Paris. Many, many occult encrustations. And this is the famous Jesuit oath that each Jesuit makes when he becomes a Jesuit. That will tell us something about the character of the Jesuits. There it says, I, and he fills in his name, in the presence of God and all the saints and all these things, swear that His Holiness the Pope is Christ's vice-regent and is the true and only head of the Catholic Universal Church, etc. It also says here that this power was given by the Savior, Jesus Christ. He has power to dispose heretical kings, princes, states, commonwealths, governments, all being illegal without his sacred confirmation, and that they may safely be destroyed. So a Jesuit swears that if a government is not subject to Rome, it can be what? Destroyed. I further declare that I will help and assist and advise all or any of His Holiness's agents wherever I shall be, and do my utmost to extirpate the heretical Protestant or liberal doctrines. Liberal doctrines are doctrines where you decide what you believe. You take the liberty of making your own choice rather than allowing the Pope to do it for you. And that will be destroyed, and all their pretended powers. And that it doesn't matter where you send me in the world, I will obey. And I promise that I will have no opinion of my own. I will obey like a corpse. And I will make war, secretly or openly, against all heretics, Protestants and liberals, as I am directed to do, to extirpate and exterminate them from the face of the whole earth. I will spare neither sex, age, nor condition, and I will hang, waste, boil, flay, strangle, bury alive these infamous heretics, rip up the stomachs and wombs of their women, crush their infants' heads against the wall, in order to annihilate forever their execrable race. That's a quite a nice Christian promise, would you agree? Very Christian promise. Did they do it? Well, the Waldenses, they smashed the children's heads against the rocks to make the parents rescind. In the Ottoman Empire, that's an interesting story, in Serbia and in all those East Bloc countries where they occupied, they took the children, threw them in the air, and caught them on the ends of their bayonets. They were nice people. Now, you will say, that was Islam, that wasn't Jesuits. Well, debatable. We'll talk about it another time. And if I cannot do it openly, I will do it secretly. So that is what a Jesuit swears. This is the famous Pontifical Gregorian University in Rome, the most prestigious Catholic university in the world. The Jesuits, in all their enclaves, have their figures in caves. Now, in paganism, all the deities come out of the cave, and they have the letters IHS, which actually stand for Isis, Horus, Set, which is the Egyptian Trinity. They, of course, say it means Iesus Hominum Salvator, Jesus the Savior of men, but it doesn't. It means IHS, Isis, Horus, Set. And their symbol is the triangle with the all-seeing eye in it for this deity.

They also use the pillar, the stela, if you like. They have the symbol of the triangle with the eye in a circle, which is also the symbol used in the New Age movement. And we saw that Gary Carr says that Freemasonry controls the New Age movement and the Jesuits control the Freemasonry or created it. This is the University of the Jesuits in Prague. On top of it, they have Atlas, not Jesus Christ. If you go to a more modern Jesuit enclave like this one in Germany, I visited this. I'm quite cheeky sometimes. There I am. And took a picture, and inside they have this picture of Christ. This is not Christ. This is Atlas holding the world on top of his shoulders, disguised. They have these symbols up against the wall. There, this symbol is the symbol of Hermes. If you take away the cross, then you have the symbol of Isis. This is paganism at its best. And these symbols over here are nothing. Here it is, Jesuit Kirche, when it was built, etc. And their symbolism, Maria, the M is the Masonic M, the triangle, Ria, the goddess. Here is a church in Germany, a cathedral. Inside you will see this circle with a cross in it, the crossed swords, symbol of all symbols used also in Freemasonry. Now if you go back to ancient Assyria, that was a very prominent cross. It was the Maltese cross. It comes from ancient paganism. They have the symbols of the star over here, two stars one over the other, or two crosses one over the other. They have the compass, they have the moon with a disc in it or a star in it, which is the symbol that Islam uses, for example. They have the solar calendar and the triple crown. All of these are used by the papacy. Upside down crosses represent victory over Christ. Hammers and compasses and sickles, these are symbols that are prevalent in the world. There's Jesus standing above the skull and crossbones, which is a symbol of Jupiter, the god Jupiter, who is a symbol of course, who is Lucifer. Upside down crosses again. This is a very important cathedral in Europe, in Germany, where all the political leaders come together. If you go there, you will have Janus, the two-headed one. And then you have the statue, so-called, of David. But of course, it isn't David. It is the god Pan, because he has a pan flute in his hand. And David didn't play a pan flute. So I went to look for the dark side of Pan, because there's a light side and a dark side. And I found them. There he is, the hoofed one in the same cathedral. So they hide their occult symbolism. If you enter into the hallway, you find this over here. This is the god Anubis. It's got nothing to do with Christianity. There you have him as well. Plus you have the phoenix rising from the ashes. Plus you have the symbol of Jupiter and a whole host of other symbols over there. And in their side chapel, you have all the signs of the zodiac serving the various deities like Mars and Aquarius, etc. And the doorknob is a yin-yang. This has nothing to do with Christianity. They use the symbol of the compass and Jupiter and the PX symbol over there, which you will find in virtually every single Christian denomination upon the face of the earth. The phoenix rising from the ashes, the peacock, all symbols of Lucifer. Here you have the PX with a circle with a dot in it. And you say to yourself, but isn't that a symbol of Christianity? No, this is a symbol of Horus. This has got nothing to do with Christianity. They use pine cones. Let's ask Albert Mackey, 33 degree Freemason, to tell us what the symbol means. The point within the circle is an interesting and important symbol in Freemasonry. The symbol is really a beautiful but somewhat obtuse allusion to the old sun worship, and introduces us for the first time to that modification of it among the ancients, the worship of the phallus. So it's a pretty filthy symbol at that. It deals with male organs. Wow. So that comes from the horse's mouth. So that's what it means. Now what's the PX mean? Let's go to the best Masonic source in the world, Morals and Dogma, page 292. And in case you don't believe me, I photocopied it so that you can see it. There you can see the symbol. Can you see that? It is the staff of Osiris. On the medal of Constantinopus, in hoc signat eris, whatever the inscriptions. And then some other interesting things. So this is the staff of Osiris.
And then he goes through the Mystic Tao and the

crosses and the stars of David, and then he uses this one as well. Interesting symbol. He says, the vestment of the priest of Horus were covered with these crosses. That's a Maltese cross. Remember that I showed it to you on the Assyrian king? Now, who wears that on his vestments? Well, let's have a look. Oops, there it is. Who's wearing it? The Pope is wearing it. So what is he? He must be the priest of Horus. So to the outside world, it seems like Christianity, but to the inner circle, it's occultism. On the floor of the cathedral in London, you have the Trikale, which is the triple yin yang. And what does that mean? Well, let's go and ask the sources themselves. Celtic version of the yin yang. That's what it is. The Trikale, the sea, good luck, cauldron, Celtic goddess, the goddess of wisdom and witchcraft. Who was enthroned in the French Revolution? Goddess of reason. Witchcraft, reason, all these things, same deity. On the floor of the same cathedral, you find the mystic Tao. What does the Tao represent? Let's ask another Mason, Ward. He says it's the symbol of the male creative side of the deity, sign language of the mysteries. So again, it has a sexual connotation. What's it doing on the floor of a cathedral? So the Jesuits are the heirs of the occult religion, and they control the world through their agencies. They stand in the background, create sub-organizations, and everybody thinks they are not active. Let's ask them themselves what they believe. Here is the history of the generals of the Society of Jesus. These are all the generals, starting with Ignatius Loyola. They're all listed down there. We don't have to go through them all the way through to the present one that rules now, whose name is Peter Hans Kolvenbach. Nice German name. It's interesting that the Germans are very prominent in this. Peter Hans Kolvenbach is the head of the Jesuits. Cardinal Ratzinger, another German, is the head of the Inquisition. They seem to be pretty much in control. What does he look like? There he is. Peter Hans Kolvenbach. You're looking probably at one of the mightiest men on the earth today, if not the mightiest. He's the Black Pope. Here you have the Cave of Loyola. Here you have George W. Bush and the Pope in audience with each other. And they don't do anything by chance. They just happen to do this exactly under that picture I showed you, where Loyola receives his commission from the Pope. Now, the ceremony of induction and the extreme oath of the Jesuits, Library of Congress, Catholic card, there it is. You have been taught to insidiously plant the seeds of jealousy and hatred between communities, provinces and states that were at peace, and incite them to deeds of blood involving them in war with each other, and to create revolutions and civil wars in countries that were independent and prosperous, cultivating the art and the sciences and enjoying the blessings of peace, to take sides with the combatants and to act secretly in concert with your brother Jesuit, who might be engaged on the other side, but openly opposed to that with which you might be connected, only that the church may be the gainer in the end, in the conditions fixed in the treaties for peace, and that the end justifies the means. Whoa! This is Hegelian science. Two opposing viewpoints, dialectic thinking. You war the one with the other, and you rub them up until nothing is left. It's called thesis, antithesis, and the resultant clash brings synthesis, that which you want. Now note that the Jesuit can be very active on the one side, but he can be equally active on the other side. So this is all a process whereby they wish to attain things. The 30-year war. Now, what was that about? The aim and the object was that that war should in truth become a war of annihilation. Besides, was it possible for them to allow peace to be concluded with countries whose rebellious governments had issued a law ruling that no Jesuit should ever again dare to show his face? Do you know that the Jesuits were thrown out of virtually all countries, including Catholic ones, because they were so divisive? Catholic kings couldn't even take the Jesuits and threw them out. If a Catholic king dared to throw out the Jesuits,

to it, that country was destroyed, Catholic or not, and the Jesuits are back. You can take your bottom dollar for that. So, the frightful responsibility for this terrible 30 years war must rest upon the Emperor Ferdinand II and his teachers, rulers, and bosom friends, the sons of Loyola. Every single thing I'm saying is a quote. Popery, an enemy to civil religious liberty. In 1550, Pope Julius declared his claim to universal temporal political power, evidenced by a new coin he issued, its motto, having read, "The nation and kingdom that will not serve me shall perish." Now please note that this is a Roman Catholic statement that the nation and the kingdom that does not serve the papacy will perish. What does that mean in terms of Protestant countries then? Are they going to be in trouble, yes or no? I would say, yes, they will be in trouble. Thomas Aquinas, the great philosopher of the Roman Catholic Church, said, "The Pope, by divine right, has spiritual and temporal power as supreme king of the world. The Pope of Rome, as head of the papal government, claims absolute sovereignty and supremacy over all the governments of the earth." All the governments. All these quotes are highly potent quotes. There is nothing mediocre in these quotes, and they come from the highest sources. The right of deposing kings is inherent in the supreme sovereignty which the popes as vice-regent of Christ exercise over all Christian nations. Cardinal Henry Manning, 1892, he was Archbishop of Westminster. So, he is in control of all nations of the world. Now, it's interesting that the Bible tells us that these words were put on the Christ's cross at the crucifixion. Jesus of Nazareth, the King of the Jews. You read that in John 19:19. But the Roman Catholic crucifix has the words INRI written on it. Now, if you look it up in Webster's dictionary, it means Jesus Nazarenus Rex Iuderum. But in the extreme oath of the Jesuits, INRI means something totally different. It means Iustum Necare Reges Impios, which means it is just to exterminate or annihilate impious or heretical kings, governments, or rulers. That's an interesting point. Now, another thing that they want to do is destroy Protestantism. We cherish at the bottom of our hearts this principle that whatever does not unite with us must be annihilated. And we hold ourselves ready to make, as soon as we shall have the means, an energetic application of these principles. Protestantism is already wearing out and sinking to decay. Yes, we are destined to insult its last agonies, to march over its broken skeleton and scattered bones. Oh, let us hasten this dissolution by our strong and united efforts. Then already, they wrote, Protestantism is becoming decomposed, and we are gaining men of note. This is extracts from the Secret Plan. Those are the worst of the Catholics, the Inquisitors, the Jesuits. They are simply the Romish army for the earthly sovereignty of the world in the future, with the Pontiff of Rome for emperor. Something like a universal serfdom with them as master is what is being planned. That's all they stand for. They don't even believe in God, perhaps, the brothers Karamazov. All these quotes. The general of the Jesuits insists on being master sovereign over sovereigns. Wherever the Jesuits are admitted, they will be master, cost what it may. The society is by nature dictatorial, and therefore it is the irreconcilable

The Morse code, the inventor of the Morse code, he said, and who are these ancients? They are, for the most part, Jesuits. An ecclesiastical order proverbial through the world for cunning, duplicity, and total want of moral principle. An order so skilled in all the arts of deception that even in Catholic countries, in Italy itself, it became intolerable and the people required its suppression. That's another prominent man. Archduke Maximal Francis said, they have so constantly mixed themselves up in the court and state intrigues that they must in justice be reproached with striving after universal dominion. And we could go on and on and on. This is a very interesting one. This is Michelangelo Tamburni, 1720. This is the Jesuit of the general of the Jesuits, the general speaking to the Duke of Brancas, and he said the following. See, my lord, From this room I govern not only Paris, but China. Not only China, but the whole world, without anyone knowing how 'tis managed. Interesting. This is what the Jesuits themselves had to say. The Pope's confessor has to be a Jesuit. And the Pope himself has to come to a Jesuit to confess. The Vatican Empire, everything I say is a quote. This here is Jean-Baptiste Janssen. He ruled from 1946 to 1964. And he looks like a charming gentleman, very cheerful. Nevertheless, you can see that this photograph was taken from the Saturday Evening Post, 1959. And this is what he is in command of. And now we will want to deal with these issues in the next session. He controls the following secret societies. The Sovereign Military Order of Malta. So he is in control of the Knights of Malta. The Scottish Rite Shrine of Freemasonry. The Order of the Illuminati. The Knights of Columbus. The Knights of the Ku Klux Klan. B'nai B'rit, the Nation of Islam and its private army called the Fruit of Islam, the Mafia Commission, Opus Dei, along with a host of lesser brotherhoods. So each one of those secret societies is controlled by the Jesuits. Persecution of the Catholic Church in Germany has been directed only against those elements which did not entirely submit to the ever-increasing centralization of authority in church and state. So sometimes it looks as if even the Catholics are suffering, but only those Catholic groups that are not totally submissive to this system will be subjugated. Some Catholic orders were actually opposed to the Jesuits. They were killed, they were wiped out. In the French Revolution, the Dominicans had taken over the Inquisition from the Jesuits. Boom, they were zapped. And the Jesuits took it back. Its objective was and is still to destroy the effects of the Reformation and to reestablish the Holy Roman Empire of the German nation. A greater Germany, in other words, must be made again the center of a revived Holy Roman Empire. Leo H. Lehmann, 1942, an American historian, said that. Isn't it fascinating that the Russian president, or a Russian president, let me put it that way, and many political leaders have given the assurance that Germany will once again play a greater role in the new Europe today. Isn't it also fascinating that it was a Jesuit priest, Father Stempfler, and not Hitler, who wrote Mein Kampf? In fact, you can read it on Mein Kampf itself. Now, the SS used this symbol of the skull and crossbones. What was that a symbol of? Do you remember? It was the symbol of Jupiter, the god of death. It's also the symbol of Osiris, who was the god of death. Anubis is just another form of Osiris. He is the god of death. He's the god of the dead. But Jesus says, I am the god of the living. I am not the god of the dead. I'd rather serve the god of the living. The SS was organized by Himmler according to Jesuit order principles. The rules of service, spiritual exercises prescribed

why Ignatius Loyola constituted a model which Himmler strove carefully to copy. Absolute obedience was the supreme rule. Every order had to be executed without comment. Every single statement is being read from a reputable source. Again, in that wonderful book, The Great Controversy, we get an idea of the Jesuits. Throughout Christendom, Protestantism was menaced by formidable foes. The first triumphs of the Reformation passed, Rome summoned new forces hoping to accomplish its destruction. At this time, the order of the Jesuits was created. Notice what this quote says. The most cruel, unscrupulous, and powerful of all the champions of popery. Cut off from every earthly tie and human interest, dead to the claims of natural affection, reason, and conscience, wholly silenced, they knew no rule, no tie, but that to their order, and no duty but to extend its power. We don't have to read the whole quote. But they made it their business to destroy Protestantism. The Jesuit order, therefore, stands before us as the embodiment of a system which aims at temporal political domination. And that over the whole world. You will say to me, surely China will not be subject. Well, we already read a quote by the Jesuit general himself where he says he controls China. Who controls communism? The Jesuits created it, and therefore they controlled it. They practiced it in their South American examples where they practiced it before they instituted it. Very interesting. This is Count von Hornsbruch, 1911, German noble and ex-Jesuit, who says this very thing. At what then do the Jesuits aim? According to them, they seek the greater glory of God, but if you examine the facts, you will find they aim at universal dominion alone. It is they who rule the world. One quote after the other. Moreover, the Pope has thousands of secret agents worldwide. They include the Jesuits, the Knights of Columbus, the Knights of Malta, Opus Dei, and others. The Vatican's intelligence service and its field resources are second to none. Even Dave Hunt, American Baptist historian, says that. So, let's have a look at some of these institutions. Let's have a look at Freemasons. The Grand Design Exposed says, the truth is the Jesuits of Rome have perfected Freemasonry to be their most magnificent and effective tool, accomplishing their purposes among Protestants. Now surely the members of Freemasonry themselves must be deceived, because if they saw it, they wouldn't do it, right? So actually the order is being used, and they themselves are deceived. And only within the order, higher up, are those chosen ones who know, and they are controlled by the Jesuits for Rome. Very clever. Very clever to make Protestantism do what you cannot do openly, because you have been fingered by Protestantism as the Antichrist. So this is very interesting. This is a Templar fortress and a church on the island Mallorca, Spain. And there again, you have the double-headed eagle. And you can go to virtually any church on that island, and you will find the double-headed eagle over the altars of these churches. As I've said, Adam Weishaupt was the father of Jacobinism, and he is the one who is also the founder of the Illuminati. From the Jesuit college at Ingolstadt, it is said to have issued the sect known as the Illuminati of Bavaria. Founded by Adam Weishaupt, its nominal founder, however, seems to have played a subordinate, though conspicuous, role in the organization of the sect. You see, again, they use a front and a front and a front. Now, here are two Jesuit generals. This one over here is General Ricci, and this is General Ledokovsky. And very interesting, this one over here, 1773 to 1814, he ruled during the order's suppression. Now notice this, the Vatican itself suppressed the Vatican, the Jesuits, between 1773 and 1814. What happened to the Vatican in that time?

there was a mortal wound. And the Pope was taken into exile and he died. Isn't that correct? So who gave the mortal wound to the papacy? The own order in the own church. Power struggle. And he created, in his time, the Illuminati was created through Weishaupt. And, of course, he's also the father of modern communism, who with his Jacobins conducted the French Revolution. Years later, Jesuit General Ledakovsky with his Bolsheviks conducted the Russian Revolution in 1917, and it's identical to the other revolution. And I will deal with that when I give a lecture on revolutions and wars and dictators later in the series. France's greatest authority on the Jesuits, Edmond Paris, said, "The Russian Revolution, by eliminating the Tsar, protector of the Orthodox Church, had it not decapitated the great rival and helped the penetration of the Roman Church, we must strike while the iron is hot." The famous Russicum, Russian College of Rome, is created in 1929, and its clandestine missionaries will take the good news to its schismatic country. 1 century after their expulsion by Tsar Alexander I, the Jesuits will again undertake the conquest of the Slav world. And did the poor Slavic world suffer? They were slaughtered by the millions. History will show what happened there when Stalin, probably one of the greatest mass murderers of all time, did his thing. Frederick the Great, so-called, of Prussia, caused the high degrees of Masonic constitutions of the ancient rite to be revived, and he himself wrote the constitutions under the guide of the Jesuit general. Encyclopedia of Freemasonry, Albert G. Mackey says that himself. Very interesting. And now notice this. This is a source that's unbelievable. This is Isis unveiled by Blavatsky herself, the author of Secret Doctrine. She says that the rites are the offspring of the sons of Ignatius Loyola, the Scottish rite, and all of these worked under the instructions from the general of the Jesuits. So who controls Freemasonry? The Jesuits, there's no doubt about it. Here, we have confirmed the induction of the Knights Templar Mason into the councils of the said order of knighthood, and hoping and confiding that he will ever be so demean himself as to conduct to the glory of IHS, the most holy and almighty God, and to the honor of the mark, we do recommend. There's a ritual in Freemasonry which is totally Jesuit. So the Jesuits control Freemasonry. Here's a Freemason temple, if you like. It's in Oklahoma. There is IHS. This is a Freemason temple. It's a lodge. There is IHS in it. There are still old ladies, male and female, about the country who will tell you with grim gravity that if you trace up Masonry through all its orders till you come to the grand tip-top head Mason of the world, you will discover that the dread individual and the chief of the Society of Jesus are one and the same person. James Patron, American historian. There are many that say these things. Knights of Malta. The Freemasons are in the foreground, while the Jesuits and the Knights of Malta are in the background. The Jesuits control even the Knights of Malta. Now, who are they? Well, they are headquartered in Rome, these knights. They used to be on an island, but besides that, they used to be a military order. They are still a military order. They are knights. They control the banking of the world, the industry of military complexes of the world. They oversee Chase Manhattan Bank with all its branches. They rule all the intelligence communities, the KGB, the CIA, and all of these things to restore the Dark Ages. Everything I'm saying is a quote. I'm saying nothing. Don't accuse me of saying anything. I'm just reading. Who are they? Well, here's the head of the Knights of Malta at the moment in America. This, well, he's dead now. This is Francis Joseph Cardinal Spellman, Cardinals of New York. And their headquarters is St. Patrick's Cathedral, the diocese of the Archbishop of New York. There are the various ones. Here's Terence Cardinal Cook. Then was Cardinal O'Connor, and currently
Cardinal Archbishop of New York, Edward M. E.

pagan. Now let's have a look who the members of the Knights of Malta are. That should be interesting. Some past, some present. General Alavena, George Anderson, Angleton, Azru, Bertie, Bobs, Bonaparte. Does that name ring a bell? Borghese, Bradley, Brady, Pat Buchanan. Does that name ring a bell? James Buckley, Prescott Bush. Does that ring a bell? Frank Capra, William Casey. Does that ring a bell? CIA. Cisnero, Cooks, Coughlin, Loach, Giscard d'Estaing. Does that ring a bell? President of France, Bill Donovan, Alan Dulles, Avery Dulles, Edward Egan. That's of course the Cardinal himself. Franz Egon, John Farrell, Flanagan, Flynn, Gelly, Galen, Gorman, Grace, General Alexander Haig. Does that ring a bell? Otto von Habsburg. Wow. Konrad Hilton, Heinrich Himmler. He was Knights of Malta. J. Edgar Hoover, FBI, CIA fame. Joseph Kennedy, Ted Kennedy, Larkin, Lehman, Lorenza, Luce, Henry Luce, founder of all the great magazines and Time magazine and all of them. Great publishing magnet, MacDonald, Manhattan, you name them, all of them. O'Neill, Otis, Franz von Papen, the legate who worked with Adolf Hitler, Perón, Rocco. Ach, the list goes on and on and on. Frank Shakespeare, Martin Shea. Even Frank Sinatra was a Knight of Malta, for interest's sake. So there are prominent men who are Knights of Malta. Now, what about the Knights of Columbus? The founder of the Knights of Columbus is Father Michael McGivney. He lived a very short time, then he died. He was very young. He died at the age of 38. There is their emblem, and this is their official home webpage. You can just take it straight off, and you can see something fascinating. What is that? Hello? Do you remember what it is? A little bundle of rods? That you also found in the French Revolution, right there in the Manifest of Human Rights. What is it? Fasciae. And they've got a wreath around them. What does that mean? All power in one man. Who will that man be? Who do the Knights Columbus, founded by a Roman Catholic priest, want to see the power vested in? The Pope, of course. The Knights of Columbus, founded at New Haven, Connecticut, 1882. Then it was already considered 300,000 strong. Roman Catholics are, only Roman Catholics are eligible. It is initiative to service in 4 degrees. It's the heart and soul of politics. You cannot get into politics if you don't have the stamp of approval of these guys. The fact is well known to political machines and non-Catholic politicians whose candidates must receive the approval of Rome and the Knights before they dare nominate them for either dog pound or presidency. The Knights of Columbus' principal business is politics, a Jesuitical politics. A menace to the nations, Jeremiah Crowley, there's the quote. These are serious accusations. There they are, with their fasciae, which will become clearer as we go on, and we can see where we are heading. For today, Rome considers the, listen to this. Today, Rome considers the fascist regime the nearest to its dogmas and interests. We have not merely the Reverend Jesuit Father Coughlin praising Mussolini's Italy as a Christian democracy, but their official magazine, which is Civiltà Cattolica, this is the official Jesuit magazine, says, this is the house organ of the Jesuits, says, fascism is the regime that corresponds most closely to the concepts of the Church of Rome. This is scary. Have you noticed lately that there is more and more control? Have you noticed some of these things? Have you noticed that you are being treated more and more like someone who has to bow 20,000 times before the powers? Then there is the organization Opus Dei. It's a semi-secret religious lay order with paramount objective is total support of the papacy. And these people walk around with clamps that tear into their flesh so that they have constant

0: pain with every movement to remind them of their obligation. And they have high, high members, like presidents, for example, of Portugal, is an Opus Dei member. Then we have the Skull and Bones organization. And who are they? Well, they have this interesting Skull and Bones. What does it represent? You know that by now. Jupiter. And they have the number 322. If you look up Genesis chapter 3, verse 22, you will find, now man has become as one of, like one of us, knowing good and evil, raising man to the level of deity. This is Yale University, the place where they are. Now let's consult one of the greatest authorities on Skull and Bones. That is Anthony Sutton. Let's ask him where he is. Educated at the Universities of London, Göttingen, California, former research fellow at the Hoover Institute, Stanford University, as well as economics professor of California State University. He had the guts to speak out and write a book, and it cost him dearly. But nevertheless, let's quote him. There is the book, Anthony Sutton, America's Secret Establishment, An Introduction to the Order of Skull and Bones. So that I don't say it, let's quote it. Skull and Bones, it's over, it's Bush. Bush won the election. Let's watch this video.
1: Yale University, the scions of America's first families confess their sexual exploits from a gruesome coffin. In a smoke-filled room, a handful of power brokers manipulate the global economy. These are the purported activities of some of America's secret societies, groups with names like Bilderberg, Skull and Bones, and the Trilateral Commission. The Skull and Bones Society is founded in 1832 by 15 seniors at Yale University in New Haven, Connecticut. They establish a secret society with rules and rituals that remain unchanged to this day. The Skull and Bones initiation ceremony is said to be held in April in the tomb's basement. One distinguished member serves as master of ceremonies. Once enrobed, he is known as Uncle Toby. The shortest senior is appointed Little Devil and dons a satanic costume. A bonesman with a deep voice is dressed as Don Quixote. Another is dressed as the college's founder, Elihu Yale. Still another is given papal vestments. It would all be funny if it weren't for the fact that among the former bonesmen are three presidents: William Howard Taft, George Bush, George W. Bush, numerous senators and ambassadors, industrialists like William Whitney, CIA agents, State Department officials, and publishing magnate Henry Luce. Absolute secrecy is also required. In his 1999 autobiography, George W. Bush devotes just one sentence to his membership in Skull and Bones. Quote, "My senior year, I joined Skull and Bones, a secret society so secret, I can't say anything more." The secrecy, according to some researchers, is there to protect the fact that Skull and Bones funnels its initiates into positions of power and influence.
2: The best-known bonesman is ex-President George Bush, who, according to tradition, is supposed to avoid admitting he's a member.
3: Mr. President, are you a member of Skull and Bones?
2: American Journal got a similar response when we recently asked George Bush Jr., the governor of Texas, about his membership.
4: Does it still exist? I mean, the thing is so secret, I'm not even sure it still exists. The council...
0: Okay, so you'll see that George W. Bush is a member. They lie in a coffin. They bow down before a papal figure, swear allegiance. They do all kinds of weird sexual things in a coffin, which I'm not going to explain what they do here. It's pretty vile. And these are the presidents of the most powerful countries in the world, and they belong to secret societies such as this. The order, what it is and how it began. Those on the inside know it as the order. Others have known it for more than 150 years as chapter 322 of a German secret society. That is very important. In fact, this was discovered when they broke in and stole some of the papers at that institution. It is officially known as the

Council Trust of 1856, or as the Brotherhood of Death, because they serve the god of death, who happens to be Anubis, if you like, Osiris, if you like, or Jupiter. The American chapter of the German order was founded in 1833 at Yale University by General William Huntington Russell. And Taft, the only man to be both president and chief justice of the United States. Interesting. Now, the German order, what does this actually mean? The Illuminati had its origin at the University of Ingolstadt, and recruits were from the student corps. Of course, they had to be students with high connections, you know, sons of very high insiders. The order had its origin in Yale in 1833, but Skull and Bones is a chapter of a German secret society. So, which organization does it represent? Active members have enough influence to push their sons and relatives into the order, and there's significant intermarriage amongst the families, and they fall into major categories, two major categories. We find the old line, American families, second families who occupy great wealth. When he's initiated into the order, he says, tonight he will die to the world and be born again into the order, as he will henceforth refer to it. The order is a world unto itself in which he will have a new name, and 14 new blood brothers also with new names. Now, there's also a British chapter which was established at Oxford University and All Souls College, and the British element is called the Group. So the Skull and Bones is not the only one. You have the Group, and then you have a European order as well. So the Group links to the Jewish equivalent through the Rothschilds, the Inner Circle, and so there is a worldwide secret organization which has the highest individual in industry, government, all facets of life. And they actually are the most prominent rulers in the world today. And if they are a chapter of a German society, then they are the Illuminati. And George W. Bush said that there are 1,000 points of light illuminating the world at the moment. It's interesting that the order writes many constitutions. The members write constitutions. For example, Archibald MacLeish, who is a member of Skull and Bones, or was, he wrote the Constitution of UNESCO. Now, we're going to have to deal with UNESCO and find out what it's about. Churches, the Union Theological Seminary is under the control of Skull and Bones. A very interesting seminary. We'll deal with these in more detail in another lecture. Major establishment of law firms, communications and industry, the Federal Reserve, and all of these are controlled by the order. This is how Chapter 322 operates. There's a central inner core. Notice that this is actually the all-seeing eye, the wedge of the eye, but that's something else. There's an inner core, there's an inner circle, there's an outer circle, there's an Atlantic circle, the Bohemian Club. Notice there, Bohemian Club, part of Skull and Bones. Pilgrim Society, Penumbra Order, Chapter 322 of the Order, the Trilateral Commission. That's how it's put together. You could basically put it this way: Council of Foreign Relations, United Nations, Bilderbergs, Club of Rome, Royal Institute of International Affairs, and the Trilateral

0: And one enterprising journalist managed to sneak in. The fiercely guarded 2,000-acre retreat is the country's extension of San Francisco's all-male, ultra-exclusive bohemian club, to which every Republican president since Herbert Hoover have belonged. This is just a quote. This is the Bohemian Grove ceremony, which was photographed or videotaped very darkly, of course, very secretly, by one journalist, which caused a major furor. Now, you can see very little in this light, so I'll explain to you what's happening there. In this forest, the men appear naked. Naked. They have to walk around naked. In fact, some members have left the society because they're tired of walking around naked. Now imagine every president of the United States has been a member of the Bohemian Grove. And, you know, just imagine. The priests are dressed in vestments, papal vestments, and they pay homage to an owl because the owl sees in darkness. It has illumination. There are other rituals which I do not want to talk about that happen between all these naked men. And if you read your Bibles, you will find that those who worshipped in the groves were called the perverted ones. There's the paper vestment. Here's the owl.
1: For beauty is eternal, and we bow to beauty everlasting. For lasting happiness, return to one alone. As she surrounds you now, great nature, refuge of the weary heart.
0: We bow to one alone, great nature.
1: She is ever faithful. Other friends may fail, so must he come as children.
0: Owl of Bohemia, grant us thy counsel. Well, that's just a part of the ritual, which shows that it is nature worship. It is condemned in the Bible, and yet, who are the members? Let's continue. This is an article in Mother Jones, August 18, 1981, volume 6, page 28. And reports who the prominent members were. For example, George P. Shultz, Stephen Batchelor, Gerald Ford, Henry Kissinger, William Buckley. Can you imagine them all walking around naked, worshipping a stupid owl? I mean, that's so pathetic. Fred Hartley, Griffin, Haywood, Coors, Teller, Ronald Reagan, Clausen, George Bush, William French Smith, etc., etc., etc. It is pathetic. Modus operandi of the order. The activities of the order are directed towards changing our society, changing the world, to bring about a new world order. This will be a planned order with heavily restricted individual freedom. That's fascism. And I will show you the papal encyclicals that will make your hair stand on edge as to what is going to happen all over the world. And believe me, I live in a country where it's being implemented. And you can see it happening every single day. It is scary. But you don't have to be afraid. If you know why it's happening, if you do not know why it is happening, you will despair. And there are thousands who are putting bullets through their head because they cannot tolerate it. 4,000 farmers driven off the land and murdered in my country alone. They lose everything. They lose hope. They put

bullets through their heads. They wipe out their entire families because it's better for them to die than to live with it. And you know what? You give a lecture like this and you show what's behind it and why it's behind it, and guess what? They get hope. Because they see it's not just them and not something they don't understand. Once they start understanding the bigger picture, they gain hope. And they say, wow, so it's not really the end for us, because this is simply the sign that Jesus is coming soon. And there will be a better kingdom. Let us give our lives to Jesus Christ, because this world has nothing to offer. And they get hope. No constitutional protection if you go against it. They control education. I'll show you how in the lectures. Money, law, politics, economy, history, psychology, philanthropy, medicine, religion, media. There is nothing that they do not control. And remember, they are neither left nor are they right. So if there are right-wing parties and left-wing parties, they control them what? Both. That's the Hegelian principle. That's Hegelian logic. Remember that both Marx and Hitler, the extremes of left and right, presented as textbook enemies evolved out of the same philosophical system, Hegelianism, that brings screams of intellectual anguish from Marxists and Nazis. Remember that the Jesuits were told that they must serve on this side and the other side. Remember that? And create conflict between the sides. This conflict of opposites is essential to bring about the change that they want. Today, this process can be identified in the literature of the Trilateral Commission, for example, where change is promoted under conflict management. Have you heard that name before? Right, conflict is essential. The state is absolute, so the state must have total control. That means the people must relinquish their rights to the state. Do you see that happening in the United States at the moment? Absolutely. So, the state requires complete obedience. An individual does not exist for himself in these so-called organic systems, but only to perform a role in the operation of the state. That's exactly what it was like under Nazism. Here's Hegel. The two, Hegel and Kant, are the philosophers behind the system. I was stunned. I was in Europe 4 weeks ago in Germany, and the leaders, the presidents of Germany, went down and put down wreaths in front of these people's graves and said their philosophy has made the new Europe possible. They honored them. What a terrible, I would almost say satanic, well, why not just say it, philosophy. The Illuminati principle that the end justifies the means is also the principle of the group and the order, which is skull and bones. That means you can do anything, no matter how dastardly, as long as you achieve your aim. There's an outer circle, an inner circle, an inner core, all of these. Council of Foreign Relations is the outer circle, Trilateral Commission, all of those. Trilateral Commission was founded by David Rockefeller, comprises 200 members worldwide. The Bundy Operation, activism towards a new world global order. George W. Bush, who was a member of Skull and Bones, remember, says that he's a big idea, a new world order where diverse nations are drawn together in a common cause. Only the United States has both the moral standing and the means to back it up. So, do you think they're trying to get all the countries of the world to come into this system, yes or no? Do you think it's possible that they are giving their power to a woman who rides them? Does it look like it? Who controls them? The Jesuits. And who do the Jesuits say all power must be under? The Pope. Isn't that correct? All right, so who do you think would clamor for a new world order more than anyone else? Maybe the Pope. Wouldn't that be interesting? Well, here he is. New international order urged for the sake of peace. When? January 3, 2004. His whole New Year's speech
was dedicated to asking for the implementation of the New World Order.

Vatican City, January 1, 2004. John Paul II started the new year by insisting that peace is possible and thus a duty, and he called for a new international order. CNN, what did that have to say? Pope calls for a new world order. Thursday, January 1, 2004. Vatican City, Pope John Paul rang in the new year on Thursday with a renewed call for peace in the Middle East and Africa and the creation of a new world order based on respect for the dignity of man and equality amongst nations. What did he say? This year, Pope John Paul directed his thoughts to the continuing conflict around the globe, but he stressed that to bring about peace, there needs to be a new respect for international law and the creation of a new international order based on the goals of the United Nations. He called for an order that is able to give adequate solutions to today's problems based on the dignity of the human being, this is human rights, on an integral development of society, on solidarity amongst nations, rich and poor, on the sharing of resources and the extraordinary results of scientific and technical process. You know, sharing of resources. Have you heard of that before? Well, there's another term for it. It's called redistribution of wealth. Have you heard of that before? Right. Now, let me redefine that for you. To redistribute wealth means to take the wealth from the one who has it and give it to one who has not got it. Is that correct? Now, if you do that, which nations of the world will be hardest hit? The Catholic ones or the Protestant ones? The Protestant ones are the rich nations. Everywhere you can draw a line. Now I will show you in the lectures that come that there are encyclicals which define how the redistribution is to take place. And how it is happening and how the encyclical says it should take place is what I can see happening in my country without the government lifting a finger against it. It is defined by need, as we will see. Now, there's another word for taking from one who has and distributing it to someone who does not have. It's called theft. Stealing. Thou shalt not steal, says the Bible. The Pope in Rome says, thou shalt steal. He does. Literally, I'll show you his encyclical. You will be stunned. This new world order is going to be an exciting place. I don't want much part of it. Fortunately, my God says, my kingdom is not of this world. If it were, they would fight for me, but it is not of this world. My kingdom is up there. There where your treasure is, there your heart will be. I have managed, because I live where I live, to loosen myself from that which I own, because I know that it means nothing anymore. Do you know that in my country, if you go on a holiday and you stay away for a while and you come back and your house is occupied, that you cannot put the new tenants out, even if the house is yours? Did you know that? Because they have need, therefore they have the right to take it, whether you own it or not. And this is not a joke, this is a fact. Scary. But who cares? I serve a God who has promised the most wonderful things, even temporal things, to those who serve him. Wonderful promises. I go to prepare a place for you, and I will come again to take you where I am also. In my Father's house are many rooms. I go. Actually, it doesn't mean rooms, it means mansions. God has prepared things for us which make this world sick by comparison. So let them have their kingdom, let them have their fun, because my God says this world will come to an end and the kingdom of God

will reign forever and ever and ever. Don't miss the next lectures. We're now on a roller coaster ride that will take you to exciting places. Thank you for coming.

The righteous cry, and the Lord heareth, and delivereth them out of all their troubles. The Lord is nigh unto them that are of a broken heart, and saveth such as be of a contrite spirit. Many are the afflictions of the righteous, but the Lord delivereth him out of them all. The Lord redeemeth the soul of his servants, and none of them that trust in him shall be desolate.

So we just got all this stuff from Southern Irrigation. We're gonna unpack it. This is irrigation for our lettuce, radishes, other quick turnaround crops that are 60 days or less. So we're gonna unpack this and start putting it together. Then we'll take a look at what it looks like. Okay, everyone. So we have all of our pieces here for the new irrigation system. We have our stands, connections.

2-foot nipples, sprinkler ends, our irrigation line, our timer, you'll need some Teflon tape. We have some pliers just in case, little wrenches to tighten on the clamps. Okay, so we have our thread tape, and we have to put the thread tape on the same direction. So if we're screwing to the right, we want the thread tape to go on to the right. If we do it the opposite way, then it's going to actually undo itself when we tighten it on. If we put it on this way, when we go to screw it, it's just going to peel it right back off again. So we have to start and go, if we're facing the fitting that we're taping, facing the end of the threads, we're going clockwise. And then we're going to do this 3 or 4 times. The more you do it, the easier it is to undo the fittings later. Plus, this keeps it from leaking. Now that we have this on here, we can take our base and we will screw it into it. So now we're going to take our wrench and we're just going to tighten this up a little bit more. Now we're going to unscrew this, because we're gonna connect another one here, because these are gonna be connected in series. And we take this one. Now this one has a rubber washer in here. So technically we don't need to put thread tape on the end of this. We could screw this right on and it'll be fine. I'm going to put a little bit of thread tape on here anyways, because I think it is good practice. And we want to make sure there's nothing inside of this hole, or else it can go through and then it'll clog our sprinkler head. Now we want to make sure we don't cross thread anything when we're doing this. So we'd be very nice and gentle, and we'll screw that in nice and tight. Now we'll have to put our line, which is back there, on here, put a clamp, line, put a clamp. We are going to have to adjust the length of these, so I'm going to put it probably around 20 feet. We may actually have to cut it shorter, depending on if you have a lot more pressure, or if you have less pressure, your distance is going to change, and depending on the sprinkler head and the volume. The next part is to get the actual sprinkler nozzle installed. So we need one of these, we need one of these, and we need one of these. So again, we have to make sure we're going the right direction, and it needs to be going to the right or clockwise. And we're going to go around 4 times. I like to put a decent amount on. Makes it easier later. Everything stays cleaner. I'm going to go over all the threads. Now we take our female fitting, female, and we're going to screw that on there. And this does not have to be more than hand tight, because we got thread tape and it's going to the sprinkler. There should be not a really issue of leaking here. And this has these little wings on here for tightening. And that is plenty tight. Now we just need this side so that we can screw it into the base. Gentle and careful that it's perfectly straight. We do not want to cross thread anything. And this, just hand tight again. I mean, I'm twisting pretty hard, but now here is our irrigation stand. It's too tall that you can't even see it on the camera. Right there, we have our nice little wobbler end. So I'm going to put together a whole bunch of these guys, not all of them, but maybe half a dozen of these, enough for us to irrigate the garlic that's out in the field right now, and then we'll put her in place and take a look at it.
So right there is all the

components that we're going to put together right now. I did a little bonus thing, and that is this guy right here. This is a manifold. Instead of using a garden hose splitter, you know, you might have a faucet or a hydrant and you want a Y, or, you know, it'll split into four or three. Well, this is the heavy duty professional version, because the other ones, the holes inside actually restrict the water flow. And these are full 3/4 brass pipe. Lasts longer, never gonna wear out on you, and they put a lot more water flow. And yeah, should be good. We're gonna start stringing things together and see how it runs. We're going to connect our timer right on the end of the hose here, and then run down the bed with our 3/4 inch black line. Because garden hose, unless it's expensive stuff like this blue stuff, restricts water flow and it's expensive, this is a lot cheaper and a lot easier. So we're gonna run this down, place our sprinklers down the bed, and we're gonna be good to go.

So we ran our sprinklers down the bed. We have our beehive four-way valve. We have our main line going to our sprinklers, which we have to put a garden hose fitting on the end so it can screw into the port. And on the back, it's just a little cartridge. I'm surprised because this one only takes two batteries, but it doesn't take much power, I guess, to run this. So we got our two batteries in here. And now we should have power. Now, it's really important to set the time and have the time right. It's 3:37, so we're gonna go up to set clock. 3:37. Then our start time for irrigation, 8 o'clock is a fine time to start, at least for zone one. I don't know if these are numbered on here. I don't see a number, but once we turn it on, we'll know which one is number one. So that's for zone one. We're gonna have to test. So let's try 10 minutes at the start. And we switch zones here, just like that. Very nice, very easy. Has Bluetooth, so I should be able to connect this to my phone as well. Let's see, hold for rain delay, auto manual. So if we say 1 minute on manual, should open up a port. Oh, that's loud. There is some pressure in there. So this is number one. Then we just click it again and it should stop. There we go. So that's working.

into our Orbi port. And we are ready to test. No, I think I'm liking this so far. We have one leak I can see. We're gonna have to turn this off. Not 100% sure why, but we were leaking right here. It maybe was also a bad idea to put two clamps. We clamped it also in a row, which leaves a little bit of a gap right where the clamp is. So we're gonna twist this way, and hopefully this is enough

0: time, but it seems good. So everything's running back there. It's looking really good right now, and we'll just let that go. I set the timer for 10 minutes on this guy. So we'll let that go for 10 minutes, and then we'll be able to see the irrigation pattern where the water is falling. Now, back to this. Why not use these instead of something like this? Well, it's not because I didn't try. I've used a lot of these in the past for doing gardens. It's just not designed for that. Also, tend to break really, really easily. This stuff here, and it's not all that expensive. That's the thing. It just takes a little bit of knowledge on how to do that. This was not complicated. We showed you very simply how to do this, and it's the right way to go. We do have a large irrigation reel here for parts of the field. That runs off a big pump, but this is a professional system. This is, you know, and it's not so scary as some large irrigation lines and everything like that. Very simple, but still, it does the job right. You've probably seen ones like this before, the little brass guys. These are, you know, fairly bulletproof. Nothing too complicated there, but they take a lot of water. You can make the nozzle smaller, but it doesn't do a fine mist. The thing about these wobblers, it's a fine mist. And when we're doing lettuce and things like that, we don't want mud in the leaves to clean out later. It just makes a mess. And there's too much pressure going out here, and it splashes. And same with this, it's going up, it's falling, the drops are really big, and it makes kind of a muddy mess. Let's take a quick look at how our spray formation is. I'm quite happy. We have such low flow, but they're still spraying nice. If you had to have that many of the lawn sprinklers, you're gonna be more expensive on lawn sprinklers. These, yes, you're setting up once, you're leaving it, but then you know you have water there, you have the zones, so if you don't have a lot of pressure, which we do not here, then we put this zone on, that'll do three beds, three beds, three beds, three beds. We can do a lot of beds that way, a lot of garden space with not a lot of input here and not a lot of pressure. So thanks very much for watching. Hope you enjoyed the video. Hope you learned something. Make sure you like, share, and subscribe. And we'll see you in the next video.
1: Central to this climax is one individual, and his name is Jesus Christ. The war is about him. The war is against him, and we are caught in the middle.
2: We have a unique nation, a republic, like no others. And so this must be unique. This will be our nation's capital.

0: of the designers and architects of Washington, D.C. were Masons, starting with George Washington himself, who was a guiding force.
1: I do not believe that there are any secret plans or designs related to Freemasonry.
2: Well, it was definitely designed according to Masonic principles. The streets are laid out that way. The buildings are laid out that way.
1: Conspiracists are always looking

0: under their bed for evidence that there is some vast conspiracy.
1: Masons may very well say that they already aren't influential as far as Washington, D.C. is concerned, and yet the cornerstone was laid by Masons.
2: You see that the inverted five-pointed star, which is the goat of Mendes, built into the streets of Washington, D.C.
3: No, there are no satanic plans in the street plans of Washington, D.C.
4: There is a pentagram to the north of the White House.
3: But the streets don't actually connect to form a pentagram. This is geometry. It happens.
2: No one could have that happen accidentally.
0: The anti-Masons want to show that there is some demonic conspiracy.
2: It's Baal worship. That's what you're involved in.
1: That is what Masonry is based upon, the power of the dragon.
0: In a word, hogwash.
5: When you want to talk about symbols and what they mean, you really have to look at who's authored these symbols.
6: With symbols, there are always multiple levels. Symbols reveal and they conceal. And that's why they're used and that's why they're so important. They reveal to those who have eyes to see and ears to hear. If I would have told you this 15 years ago, I might have gotten shot.
2: When they're shooting at you, you know they're serious.

0: No, I can't. Sorry, the president's house needs to turn 180 degrees. It's just
1: 180 degrees? Yeah,
0: absolutely. There's absolutely no way we can compromise.
1: Throw the entire thing out.
0: Happily.
2: Dude, this area
1: is
2: not going to work.
1: This is not going to work. You're absolutely right.
2: You have had
1: enough.
2: Thank you.
3: From its beginning, the design for Washington, D.C. has been a source of conflict and heated debate. George Washington, Thomas Jefferson, a temperamental French architect, a famous African-American, and a mysterious surveyor, would set in motion a project that would span the next 150 years, with no end of controversy in sight. But beyond debates at an internal level, the very layout of the city is continually under suspicion. Arcane symbols and mythological designs, both inside and outside government buildings, have caused many to wonder if the city somehow represents a hidden agenda. This becomes increasingly important as America's current place on the world stage ignites firestorms of controversy. As the United States is the most powerful nation on Earth, many have wondered, what is America up to? Could the purpose of operations currently carried out by the U.S. government somehow be reflected in the design of its capital city? At the center of controversy are secret societies. Many of America's leaders have belonged to them right from the nation's beginning. Our current president, George W. Bush, has admitted to his membership in the mysterious Skull and Bones Society.
4: You were both in Skull and Bones, the secret society.
5: It's so secret we can't talk about it.
4: What does that mean for America? The conspiracy theorists are going to go watch.
5: I'm sure they are. I don't know. I haven't seen the web.
4: Number 322.
6: Skull and Bones has to be the most powerful, one of the darkest of all secret societies that exists on this planet. It is about greed and it is about power.
3: The idea for Skull and Bones is said to have come out of Germany in the early part of the 19th century. The society was founded at Yale University by William Huntington Russell, along with Attorney General and Secretary of War Alfonso Taft, whose son, William Howard Taft, would go on to become America's 27th president. Some believe the society's foundation demonstrates a clear link with what may be the oldest society of all, Freemasonry. The society is shown here in 1993, reenacting the laying of the cornerstone for the United States Capitol on the 200th anniversary

0: of the event.
1: Know all of you who hear me, we proclaim ourselves free and lawful Masons, true to the laws of our country, professing to revere God and to confer benefits upon mankind.
0: This is the ceremony in which Senator Strom Thurmond, himself a 33rd degree Mason, took part.
1: Senator Thurmond, we would like you to join in this.
0: Since the William Morgan incident in 1826, when Americans uncovered a secret cabal working inside the government, the presence of Masonry in places of power has always sparked debate. But their influence in American government is undeniable.
1: This is the same Bible upon which Presidents Clinton, Bush, Carter, and George Washington were inaugurated president.
0: Of America's 43 presidents, at least 15 are confirmed Masons, though some say the number is even greater. In addition to the Capitol, the Freemasons have laid the cornerstone for every major building in Washington, D.C.
1: The cornerstones of the President's House, known to us as the White House, the Washington Monument, the Smithsonian, Independence Hall in Philadelphia, incidentally by past Grand Master Benjamin Franklin, and Constitution Hall, stand out among many others as outstanding examples of cornerstones which have been laid Masonically. The cornerstone of the United States Capitol, however, stands out above all buildings erected in the free world. As the seat of government for our people.
0: This bronze plaque, located inside the U.S. Capitol, marks the spot where the original cornerstone was laid by George Washington, the first American president and a Freemason.
2: George Washington is probably the most famous Mason in the world.
0: The George Washington Masonic Memorial is entirely dedicated to the idea of Washington as a Freemason.
2: Now, we do know that Washington participated in the laying of the cornerstone of the United States Capitol as a Masonic ceremony, and he wore his regalia as a Master Mason. And he laid the cornerstone and performed the ceremony of laying the cornerstone.
0: Washington's participation in the event was recorded by the newspaper of the time, the Columbian Mirror, which can still be obtained through the Library of Congress.
1: Laying the cornerstones of buildings which serve mankind is one of the world's most ancient customs.
3: The cornerstone laying ceremony predates Freemasonry, although its early symbolic purposes as a sacrifice to appease the gods or demons or whatever in prehistorical times. Of course, there's no application to why Freemasons do it. The corn, wine, and oil that we use for this are also ancient symbols.
1: Corn is the symbol of plenty, wine the symbol of refreshment, and oil the symbol of joy and gladness.
0: While Masonry maintains these symbols as a representation of blessing, there are some who believe they hold a more hidden meaning.
4: With symbols, there are always multiple levels, up to seven different levels of interpretation with every particular symbol.
0: Corn is an important symbol in Masonry and is one found repeatedly in Washington, D.C. But what sort of hidden meaning could apply to corn? In Hebrew, the word for corn is Dagon, which became the name of a Babylonian god. Some believe the same god was adopted by the Phoenicians under the name Dagon. While Dagon was often worshipped as the fish god, he was also the god of corn. His son was known as Baal, who was often called the son of Dagon or the son of corn.
3: Now, corn, of course, if we're talking about pre-New World times, would be any grain or wheat.
0: To complicate matters further, in the Old Testament, we find the children of Israel offering corn and wine and oil to Yahweh, the God of the Bible.

0: some point, God's anger was kindled against them for turning the sacrifice into idolatry. In the book of Hosea, God says of Israel, "She did not know that I gave her the corn and wine and oil, which they prepared for Baal." Notice again this Phoenician version of Baal, as a bearded man with strong features. Could Baal have been the model for the bearded male images that appear throughout Washington, D.C.? Take note of this image, with ears of corn carved into the hair. According to legend, Baal was once slain by the god of death and taken into the underworld. But at some point, he was resurrected, or as it is sometimes called, awakened. At Haynes Point in Washington, D.C., is found this mysterious statue of a bearded giant rising up out of the ground. Or perhaps out from his grave. The statue is called the Awakening. According to the Masonic Encyclopedia, another symbol for resurrection is the Egyptian obelisk, which is the shape of the Washington Monument. The word obelisk is sometimes translated Baal's shaft or the shaft of Baal. As a result, critics of Masonry argue that Baal, not Yahweh, is the real god to whom Masons perform their ceremony.
1: It's not until you get to the Royal Arch degree that all of a sudden you realize who God is or what the name of God is. It's hidden for a long time. In fact, you're told that there's this hidden word you're supposed to search for. But it's not until you finally get to that degree that you realize that his name is revealed.
0: It's believed that at the higher levels, the Masons secretly worship Baal under a hidden and unusual name.
2: As you go higher up in the masonry, you learn the secret name of God, which is a secret and the lost word that the Masons in the Blue Lodge seek. They already know it. It's Jobulon. It's a combination of Jehovah, Baal, and Osiris. It's a deity that is not the God of Abraham, Isaac, and Jacob.
3: But nowhere in that Scottish Rite degree, and I have to stress that this is an additional degree, this is not a part of regular craft Freemasonry, nowhere in that additional degree is there ever any suggestion that Jubalon is the name of a god. What it is a amalgam of three different words, which in ancient languages was the word for God.
1: Coyle's Encyclopedia of Freemasonry, he admits on page 516 that Jubalon is basically a composite of three different names of different gods. Jeh, meaning Jehovah, or the Syriac name of God, as he says. And then Baal, or he says Bel, B-E-L, or Baal. He spells it B-A-A-L, how the Bible spells Baal or Baal. It's pronounced in Hebrew, which is the Canaanite god. And then he gives on for the Egyptian god, referencing, many Masons reference Osiris. And it's interesting because when you look at what he's said there, he's admitting that the Masonic name for God includes Baal or Baal.
3: It's not intended to represent a god. Its only use in the ritual is as a password to gain entry to the lodge.
2: It's a demonic god. It's Baal worship. That's what you're involved in.
3: It is the word for God in three ancient languages, three ancient civilizations. And that's all it is.
1: The Mason is actually worshiping Baal, Jebulon, Jeh-Baal-on, and Osiris, and just using the name of Jehovah, which is also wrong because God warns not to use his name in vain.
3: Freemasonry is often attacked and accused of being a religion simply because it promotes a belief in God. But nowhere in the teachings of Freemasonry does it promote any specific attributes of God. See, belief in God is faith. Belief about God is religion.
1: From a biblical Christian standpoint, and as a Christian, I have to really take issue with this because there are many scriptures from Genesis to Revelation.

0: Christian that condemn idolatry and worshiping other gods.
1: In Freemasonry, to make it easy for men of all faiths to meet together, we use the expression Great Architect of the Universe. Now, that's not a name, that's a description. Much the same as Grand Geometrician is a description of an attribute of God. Grand Geometrician or Great Architect refers to his attribute as the Great Creator. But men of all faiths can accept that description of their God.
0: God warns about an admixture or a synergism or a synchronistic view of mixing different gods with his name. And that's something he's very clear about that we're not to do. In fact, it's interesting, Baal or Baal is depicted in the New Testament by the Jews as well as Jesus. He's called the ruler of demons. It's another name for Satan.
2: Most scholars agree that Baal became synonymous with the devil. Yet Masonry insists its view of God is without definition. For the Mason, the corn, wine, and oil ceremony might as easily be dedicated to Baal as to any other god. Nevertheless, the conflict between Masonry and its critics goes on.
1: Freemasonry is rationalist and humanist. It is not superstitious, and it is not involved in the occult.
0: A lot of Masons don't have a clue as to the fact that the Masonic God is basically Satan.
1: I think that's supremely arrogant of anyone who's not a Mason to believe they know more about Freemasonry than a Mason does.
3: May corn, wine, and oil, and all the necessaries of life abound among the people of the world. And may this building be continued and preserved to the latest ages.
2: What do these things really signify? Could it be an occult ceremony representing some sort of demonic conspiracy, as some suggest? Or is it merely a harmless practice to honor an ancient tradition? To investigate these things, we first review the beliefs of the secret societies that came to America. It is clear that the arcane symbolism in Washington, D.C. begins with them.
0: When you want to talk about symbols and what they mean, you really have to look at who's authored these symbols, what was their intentions.
4: Well, I think it's obvious that anybody who has the eyes to see can see that Washington, D.C., and indeed many other state capitals are festooned with occult symbols.
2: Because these symbols come from the esoteric realm, it is important to define them according to the thinking of occult philosophers.
5: Symbols reveal and they conceal. And that's why they're used and that's why they're so important. They reveal to those who have eyes to see and ears to hear. And they conceal from those who do not have the eyes to see or ears to hear.
2: In the book, Masonic and Occult Symbols Illustrated, we find this quote from Masonic author Charles G. Berger, who says that symbols came to have two meanings, the esoteric and the exoteric. The esoteric meaning was the true or original meaning, understood only by a few and closely guarded by them. The exoteric meaning was the invented or modified explanation intended for the many. This practice dates back to ancient Egypt and is explained by Dr. Robert Hieronymus, a member of a secret society called Co-Masonry, and author of the book, Founding Fathers, Secret Societies.
5: As with all secret societies, you have levels, and if you're on the lower levels, you don't even know they're upper levels. They don't even tell you.
0: Right.
5: You bump into it by accident or someone comes along. Now, in Scottish Rite, that's something different, you know, because they know that there's a... But before then, and basically secret societies, such as... Let's go to ancient Egypt. To the ancient Egyptians, the priests would tell the serfs, the guys that tilled the land, they would say, the sun is God, okay? And so they accepted that very low-level interpretation, all physical. That's not what the priests believed. But the priests believed there was a second level. The priests believed that, nope, the physical sun is not the supreme being. It's the spirit which flows through the physical sun that is the supreme deity.

0: However, there was another level, and the priests didn't even know it. It's those that were involved and elevated to if I would have told you this 15 years ago, I might have gotten shot. But this is now, I'm so glad now that this is easy to talk about. The third level, which is a better, a higher level of understanding, said, nope, it's not, that's not the sun. The sun is not the supreme deity. Nope, yes, spiritual energies come through the sun. That's not what we're talking about. What we're talking about is the star Sirius.
1: The dog star.
0: The dog star, because the dog star was everything to the ancient Egyptians.

0: Sirius is said to have been the most important star in the ancient world. It was considered the brightest star in the heavens, many times brighter than the sun. The Great Pyramid was built to synchronize with Sirius so that the light of the star would shine into the Queen's chamber, supposedly to cast a beam upon an initiate during a ritual.
1: Sirius is considered to be the dog star. It's considered to be the most evil star in the Egyptian pantheon. And the reason for this is because in ancient Egypt, they depended on the Nile. And during the time when Sirius is in its ascendancy, which is in late July and early August, was the time of drought. It was a time when the Nile was at its most weak in terms of being able to be used for crops. And so the Egyptians thought this was a time of blasted blight, drought, and evil.
0: It seems strange then that Sirius should be related to the founding of America. According to Masonic author David Ovison, the Declaration of Independence was signed when the sun was in alignment with Sirius in July of 1776. It is, however, appropriate that Sirius should be related to the most Egyptian-styled icon in America's capital city, the Washington Monument. Ovison writes that in 1848, when the cornerstone of the Washington Monument was laid, the sun would have passed over Sirius. He goes on to say that in the course of the ceremonial, the star Sirius would have been seen on the eastern horizon. It would have been rising over the Capitol building to the east of the monument. The monument itself was originally designed by Freemason architect

0: And when they calculated what the weight of the monument was going to be, they determined that that precise spot, that the foundations and the bedrock at that precise location would not safely support the weight of the monument.
1: As a result, the monument was shifted slightly to the east. While it is not in a perfect alignment with the White House, it would end up in a perfect north-south alignment with the Masonic House of the Temple, which was built some years later. The construction for the Washington Monument began on July 4, 1848, with the laying of the monument's cornerstone by Freemasonic President James K. Polk. The project itself would take over 30 years to complete, during which time funding for the project would be scarce, the American Civil War would take place, and many ideas about the monument would develop. When the aluminum capstone was finally set on December 6, 1884, the end result would be a much simpler and more Egyptian figure than was first envisioned. The shift in design was the influence of George Perkins Marsh, the man considered the father of the modern environmentalist movement. In 1876, Marsh was the U.S. minister to Italy. While there, he spent years studying the many obelisks which had been brought from Egypt. It was he who realized that the height of a traditional Egyptian obelisk was approximately 10 times the base, causing the plan for the Washington Monument to be reduced from 600 feet to 555 feet. As for the colonnade and statues planned by Mills, Marsh wrote, "Throw out all the gingerbread of the Mills design and keep only the obelisk." While a true obelisk is fashioned from a single block of stone, the Washington Monument is made up of many stones. The hope of the Washington Monument Society was that the structure would reflect the idea of, out of many, one. Meanwhile, the Pyramidion at the top is made up of 13 levels, just like that of the pyramid on the Great Seal of the Dollar Bill. But mysteries abound with the monument, not the least of which is the presence of a 12-foot obelisk beneath a manhole just a few hundred feet away from the Washington Monument. It appears to be a miniature replica of the monument itself, but as to why it is there, no one seems to know. Yet like the pyramid on the U.S. dollar, this obelisk is missing a capstone. Meanwhile, Masonic author David Ovison is convinced that the Freemasons who signed the Declaration of Independence on July 4th and who laid the cornerstone for the Washington Monument on that same date would have been familiar with the rising of the Egyptian dog star Sirius, as it is an important symbol in Freemasonry.
2: Interesting thing about all Freemasonry is symbolism is ultimately very important. They don't put a lodge in the east because it's a nice place and it looks good. They put it in the east, the masters have put it in the east because
3: it's the rising sun.
2: It's the rising sun, you're catching the energies of the light.
1: As Dr. Hieronymus revealed earlier, the real light shining in the east for the Egyptians was not merely the sun, but the light of the dog star, Sirius, which some believe holds a more sinister implication.
4: This dog star also has relations to the idea of modern-day ceremonial magic and modern-day masonry.
1: This was especially true for 20th-century occultist and Freemason Aleister Crowley, who openly practiced ceremonial magic and was a member of a secret order called the Order of the Silver Star. The Silver Star was a reference to Sirius.
4: Masons teach that at the center of every Masonic lodge, there's a five-pointed star right underneath the altar upon which the candidate is obligated. But the thing is, what they don't tell you is that five-pointed star represents Sirius, which is regarded as a satanic symbol.
1: There is perhaps no symbol that evokes occult suspicion like the figure of the pentagram, which from ancient times was

0: associated with the dog star Sirius. Masonic philosopher Albert Pike wrote that Sirius still glitters in our lodges as the blazing star. The blazing star is an ancient Gnostic term for Sirius, and as shown here, is symbolized in Freemasonry by the five-pointed star or pentagram. According to Pike, this symbol in Masonry dates back to the Pentalpha of the Greek philosopher Pythagoras. The Pentalpha gets its name for the five alphas or Greek letter A's which make up its composition.
1: Typically in Freemasonry, you see the five-pointed star with the nose point down. Now, there's even a division in Masonry which considers this the evil side of Freemasonry as opposed to the non-evil side. For example, Freemasonic lodges in New York do not use the nose side down star. They turn it around so the nose is pointing up, and they consider that a good variety of Freemasonry.
0: Here is an upright Masonic star, which is another type of the blazing star mentioned earlier. Some believe this representation of Sirius may be the origin of the five-pointed stars which adorn the American flag, as well as the stars that adorn the Statue of Freedom on top of the U.S. Capitol. Incredibly, these same five-pointed stars were carved by Freemasons into the ceiling of Rosslyn Chapel in Scotland more than 500 years ago. Because Sirius is said to arise in the east, it also became known as the Eastern Star. To the Egyptians, Sirius was identified with the dog god Anubis, which is where the name Dog Star comes from. Anubis was said to have guarded the gates of death and was the protector of mysteries. Meanwhile, the Romans recognized Sirius as Janitor Lethaeus, or the keeper of hell. These dark associations may be the reason for the sometimes grim view of Sirius and the five-pointed star that represents it. But Sirius was also associated with the Egyptian goddess Isis. And here, as we connect the dots, a more complete picture begins to emerge. For the Egyptians, the rising of Sirius in the east preceded the annual flooding of the Nile River, which for them was a magical event. It was also the time that the goddess Isis would appear and give birth to Horus, the divine child of the Egyptian Trinity. The all-seeing eye is also called the Eye of Horus, and in Freemasonry, Horus symbolizes the Masonic concept of a Christ. This is further represented by the hieroglyph used to denote Sirius. Notice the three symbols, an obelisk, a star, and a half circle. According to Egyptologists, the half circle is used to denote what is called the benben, or the capstone used atop the pyramids. Throughout all history, it has been said that the capstone to the Great Pyramid of Egypt has been missing, which is why the all-seeing eye of Horus floats in its place above the pyramid on the back of the dollar bill. According to occult philosophers, the light which illuminates the eye comes not from the sun, but from the dog star Sirius, as is demonstrated by this illustration of the blazing star of Masonry, centered by an all-seeing eye. As Robert Balville writes, in many esoteric traditions, the return of the capstone of the Great Pyramid will signal the return of the Great Initiate, which, according to many prophecies, signifies the return of the Christ. Albert Pike describes the Masonic Trinity as expressed through Sirius and the symbols that are seen in most all Masonic halls. Notice this image with the sun on one side and the moon on the other, while the all-seeing eye sits in between with light blazing behind it. Pike writes that the sun and moon represent the two grand principles, the male and the female. Both shed their light upon their offspring, the blazing star, or Horus.

0: These philosophies have been known and practiced by secret societies for many centuries. As the evidence will show, designing cities as a reflection of occult tradition was not a new concept to the founding fathers, among whom the influence of Freemasonry seems undeniable. In fact, the 110th Congress of the United States on January 5th, 2007, passed House Resolution No. 33 to honor the Freemasons for their contribution throughout America's history. The No. 33 is well known as the honorary degree of Scottish Rite Masonry. The House resolution read in part that the founding fathers of this great nation and signers of the Constitution, most of whom were Freemasons.
1: The Masons felt in the United States that they were forming a Masonic Republic.
0: The concept of a republic dates back to the Greek philosopher Plato.
2: Plato's Republic, that's a utopian theme, and that whole thing runs through our philosophy and thinking among the humanists to this day. They still think they would like to introduce Plato's Republic. Think about it. Every socialist country that has gone socialist have always called themselves a republic for that very reason.
0: It was Plato who likewise set down the earliest known record of ancient Atlantis. Centuries later, Sir Francis Bacon would set down the New Atlantis, a tale which some believe was meant to be a blueprint for the New World, one based upon the teachings of ancient philosophers.
3: Bacon didn't invent this New Atlantis concept. He was merely the inheritor of it. He was probably the most articulate proponent of it ever in history, but it preceded him.
0: Bacon believed that the American continent was in fact the site of ancient Atlantis, a concept held by teachers of esoteric wisdom even today.
4: A new Atlantis really was just America anyway. The east coast of America, if you take a look at the maps by other clairvoyants who have studied Atlantis, indicates that the east coast of America was the west coast of Atlantis.
5: This country, America, is the remnant of the ancient Atlantis, and so is very susceptible to much of the history of Atlantis, the energies of Atlantis, and some of the actions, for instance, the religion of Atlantis.
0: According to esoterics, the religion of Atlantis was in fact the mystery school teachings that were embraced by the ancient philosophers. Yet it might be said that none have been as prolific on this subject as 20th century philosopher Manly P. Hall, who wrote such books as The Secret Destiny of America and America's Assignment with Destiny. It was Hall that many Freemasons are said to have called Masonry's greatest philosopher. In 1934, Hall founded the Philosophical Research Society in Los Angeles, California, an organization dedicated to exploring the wisdom of all the world's traditions.
6: It began in 1934, and I think in this building, the library itself was finished in 1936. This is one of the leading wisdom libraries in all of North America, if not the most comprehensive itself.
0: The Philosophical Research Library has been highly regarded by esoteric students from all over the world. It is composed of books and artifacts collected by Manly Hall throughout his lifetime. Among those who revered the library was President Franklin D. Roosevelt, a Freemason and student of esoteric tradition.
6: And Mr. Roosevelt himself, you know, back in 1942, after the Pearl Harbor invasion, sent some of his people here to micro.

0: showcase the works of in this library because he looked upon it as a national treasure. He wanted to preserve it.
1: When Hall died in 1990, his role as president of the society was succeeded by Dr. Obadiah Harris.
0: Manly Hall, who was a young Canadian philosopher, sage type, envisioned re-establishing what he called the little Alexandrian library, which was, as you know, destroyed. He was very fortunate in that as he was giving a talk, he was still in his early 20s, a baroness, oil baroness, from Ventura, who owned most of the oil wells in Ventura County, told him that she was going to take care of him for the rest of his life, that no matter what he needed, to let her know that she would see that he got it. And she wasn't really joking, because I've looked at the records, and back in the early 30s, when most of the country was in depression, I don't know if California was really in one, but most of the world, the country was, that she was giving him $50,000 and $100,000 at a time to go around and search out this wisdom literature in manuscript form and in book form.
1: This proves interesting because much of Hall's highly financed research was dedicated to investigating the founding and purpose of America. Through his research, Hall became convinced that America had a secret destiny that was known by the arcane societies of the ancient world. Was it this information that compelled FDR to preserve Hall's literature? Like Hall, FDR also believed that America had a rendezvous with destiny. Hall's connections to the White House and FDR are mysterious, but do not end with the library. Hall was also involved with a mysterious Russian mystic named Nicholas Rorick. Rorick was a Rosicrucian and member of the Theosophical Society. He was said to be a kind of spiritual mentor to Henry Wallace, a 32nd degree Mason who would become FDR's vice president. It was Rorick's influence that inspired Wallace and ultimately FDR to place the Great Seal of the United States on the back of the dollar bill, with the words Novus Ordo Seclorum, the new order of the ages.
0: This would be a very favorite thing to Manly Hall. This is Nicholas Rorick.
1: Today, a statuette of Nicholas Rorick can be found at the PRS Library.
0: Well, actually, he lived even in the 20th century up until now.
1: What impact could the beliefs of men like Rorick and Manly P. Hall have had on the highest levels of America's government?
2: They jumped a few decades from the New Deal, because the Novus Ordo Seclorum can be translated to the New Deal in English as easily and readily as to the New Order or the New World Order. I truly believe FDR believed that he was creating a New World Order out of the Depression, and that he had with him and had, you know, encircled himself by people who would facilitate that dream.
0: These visions of New World Order or New World, the world of democracy, that's a part of the very soul that gave birth to this country.
1: As the United States was born, the design for its capital city would begin under the leadership of President George Washington, who was himself a master mason. 150 years later, the fulfillment of its major construction, with such buildings as the Jefferson Memorial, the National Archives, and the Pentagon, would be completed under the leadership of another Masonic president, Franklin Delano Roosevelt. But was the city erected to represent the country's concept of liberty, or to reflect an ancient belief in America's destiny? According to Hall,

0: Freemasonry plays a pivotal role in bringing forth this ancient plan.
1: Manly P. Hall was a Freemason, wasn't he?
2: Right, he was a 33rd degree Mason.
3: He was really important as far as trying to figure out what the goals of Freemasonry are in this age. He gives you hints, just incredibly important hints at what they're all about at the root level, what it is they're really striving for, what is their core inner doctrine, which they really don't like much revealing to the rest of the world.
0: According to Hall, one of the chief secrets of Masonry, handed down through the centuries, was the concept of democracy, which was said to be a threat to the kings and monarchs of the ancient world, who ruled by divine right.
2: Yes, it had to be secret because the idea of democracy was worse than heresy. It was treason.
0: Nevertheless, these societies were determined to bring forth their great plan, no matter what the cost. In his book, The Secret Destiny of America, Manly P. Hall wrote that world democracy was the secret dream of the great classical philosophers, saying that the brilliant plan of the ancients has survived to our time, and it will continue to function until the great work is accomplished. Many researchers believe this great work is the secret behind the wars and rumors of war America has been involved in through the 20th century, right up to the present day. Could this plan of the ancients to establish a world democracy be the real hidden agenda of secret societies? And was this ancient plan echoed in the 2005 inaugural address given by President Bush?
4: When our founders declared a new order of the ages, they were acting on an ancient hope that is meant to be fulfilled.
5: The occult is working at the highest levels of our society, using the military and financial power of the United States to bring about this one world state. And the president has spoken openly about it, how the purpose of the United States is to bring democracy to the nations of the world. Where did this become the function of our nation to bring democracy to the world? You only need to read the writings of Manly P. Hall, where he tells you that for 3,000 years, secret societies have been working to bring democracy to the world. You read President Bush's speech, before the Association on Democracy, the National Association on Democracy, he tells you for 2,500 years, people have been working to bring democracy to the world.
0: Yet the ancient philosophers recognized that a true democracy could only be achieved by a society of perfected men.
2: The perfected men would be comfortable in a true democracy. And probably a true democracy cannot emerge until there is enough of such human beings in the world that can take over the government of man. It will be that kind of leadership. It'll be like Plato's vision of the philosopher king, the man who has wisdom and the man who has power. Democracy has the occult promise of a fair world to live in.
1: Now, you mentioned the occult promise. How would you define a term like that for an audience who's...
2: Well, probably define that term by saying that promise...
1: Okay, explain the word occult.
2: Well, it's obscure. It's hidden.
1: Can you start by saying the occult? The word occult means...
2: The word occult would mean hidden or obscure. Not visible to the normal eye. So an occult promise is something that is inherent, but only visible to those who have that inner vision. So a fairer world is a kind of occult promise at the heart of democracy. Is that a better explanation?
0: But is this occult promise part of America's Christian heritage? And if not, could this account for why the many symbols that adorn America's capital city come not from the Bible, but from the ancient mystery religion.

0: And if America were really, truly a Christian nation, what would all of these mythological characters be in our city? Certainly the Christian influence was very strong. From the Christian point of view, we were formed as a Christian nation. But from the occultist point of view, and those associated with astrology and the ancient mystery religions, America was, of course, to, and Washington, D.C. was to represent their position. So you've had the two forces, you know, in America ever since its formation.
1: While it seems that most of America's leaders have upheld Christian ideals, their reason for doing so is often questioned. If they were Christians, why would they erect monuments to pagan gods and goddesses? And if they were pagans, why confess to Christian ideals? Manly Hall suggests the reason may have been one of self-preservation. He argues that because of the persecutions of organized religion in the Old World, the secret societies employed even greater methods of secrecy to protect their occult philosophies, making themselves sound as though their beliefs had to do with Christianity, which was the dominant belief in Europe, and eventually America. He says the pagan intellectuals reclothed their original ideas in a garment of Christian phraseology, but bestowed the keys of the symbolism only upon those duly initiated and bound to secrecy. It is for this reason that all secret societies have an initiation process whereby members are bound by blood oaths not to reveal the secrets of the order. A chief factor that contributes to confusion about the beliefs of America's founders is the presence of Rosicrucianism. The Rosicrucians are a mystical, arcane society that played a major role in the development of Freemasonry. The rose and cross, which symbolize the society, are also the source of its confusion. The rose is the symbol of secrecy and represents the pagan mystery religions, while the cross symbolizes Christianity. Rosicrucianism is when the two are combined. The Rosicrucians can write and speak about Jesus Christ, the cross, prayer, and the Bible. But with these things, they combine elements of magic and the mystical philosophies of the ancient world. Because of this, one can begin to understand how a man like Charles Thompson could be famous for his English translation of the Old and New Testaments, and at the same time approve the design of the Great Seal for the United States with the all-seeing eye of Horus floating over an Egyptian pyramid. Thompson was closely associated with a man named Peter Miller, a well-known 18th century Rosicrucian and the leader of the Ephrata community in Ephrata, Pennsylvania. The Ephrata cloister is believed to have been the first esoteric settlement in the New World, with connections to some of the founding fathers, such as Benjamin Franklin and George Washington. The early Ephrata movement clearly held mystical beliefs, even driving stakes into doorways to ward off evil spirits.
2: We now know for a certain that they were Rosicrucians. It was Washington was close to these individuals, as well as Franklin and Washington and Jefferson.
1: Benjamin Franklin even enlisted the aid of Peter Miller to translate the Declaration of Independence into a number of European languages and to inform the world of America's independence. The printing for these translations was done at the Ephrata Cloister. Peter Miller would have been further connected to many of the founding fathers through the American Philosophical Society, founded originally by Benjamin Franklin in 1700.

0: concept of the Invisible College.
1: In the history of the Royal Society, they refer to the beginnings of the Royal Society came from a group of people who called themselves the Invisible College.
2: The Royal Society was brought in after Bacon's day. In fact, Bacon had been dead, I think, about 50 or 60 years, and the Royal Society was then brought in. How it happened, I believe, was, well, in fact, it's documented so solidly that you can buy, there's a book written by Thomas Spratt, who was the first president of the Royal Society. So this goes back to the early 1700s, and he wrote a history on it. And he acknowledged there that Francis Bacon was the originator of the idea.
0: The purpose of the Royal Society of London was to further Bacon's advancement of learning through scientific investigation. It is without question, however, that some of their work led to the metaphysical and the occult.
1: And then we find that the Rosicrucians call themselves the Invisible Brotherhood, and the College of Rosicrucians was therefore, or was called by them, the Invisible College.
0: A Rosicrucian influence can be clearly seen in some of America's symbols. For example, this image of a pelican feeding her young appears in Manly Hall's Secret Teachings of All Ages and is very common to Rosicrucianism and Freemasonry. Now notice the Great Seal for the state of Louisiana. This particular replica is found inside the inner corridors of the U.S. Capitol.

Mysterious Nights. Now, notice the art surrounding the shrine. How a series of squares are shown with red and golden roses in the midst. The shrine opposite has a variation of the same design. Now consider this same pattern as it appears throughout the interior of the state capitol. Inside the old Supreme Court room. And in various forms throughout the Library of Congress. Sir Francis Bacon became the chief of the Rosicrucians in England. His famous saying, "Knowledge is power," is found written inside the Library of Congress, while a statue of Bacon can be seen on the upper level. Elsewhere in the main library is a Baconian passage from his collection of essays. It reads, "The inquiry, knowledge, and belief of truth is the sovereign good of human nature." This saying is found over a statue representing philosophy. Could this be an indication that Baconian philosophy governs the New World concept? Bacon took his inspiration from the goddess Pallas Athena, known for her helmet of invisibility. Pallas Athena images also turn up throughout Washington, D.C. The Virginia State Seal bears the image of Athena with her foot upon a fallen king whose crown is cast aside. The word "Sic Semper Tyrannis," thus always to tyrants, written beneath. To the Romans, Athena was called Minerva. This painting of Minerva can be found in the Great Hall of the Library of Congress. At 15 and a half feet high, it is the most imposing image in the room. Notice she holds a spear that comes like a ray of light from the sun, with a traditional helmet of Athena at her feet. This particular work was done by 19th century artist Elihu Vedder. Vedder was known as a symbolist painter, whose style was part of a movement that can be traced to France during the 19th century, and an art house called the Salon de la Rose Croix. Yes, they were a group of Rosicrucian artists, known for promoting symbolic and often bizarre imagery. Some of which, like the image of this satyr, seems to be repeated inside the Library of Congress. It's not clear if Vedder himself was a Rosicrucian, but one of his chief influences certainly was. William Butler Yeats was a prominent member of the Golden Dawn, a Rosicrucian secret society. Yeats, along with Irish mystic William Blake, are said to be two of Vedder's leading inspirations. Vedder's own occult themes are filled with haunting, esoteric imagery, like this work, which is called The Cup of Death. In addition to Minerva, Vedder was commissioned to do a series of paintings illustrating government, which can be found at the east end of the Great Hall in the Library of Congress. Now let's look again at this image from the Salon de la Rose Croix. It pictures Leonardo da Vinci on the right, dressed like Joseph of Arimathea, whom occultists believe was the original cupbearer for the Holy Grail. Beside him is Dante Alighieri, dressed as a Knight Templar. By now, most people are familiar with da Vinci's arcane background thanks to Dan Brown's Da Vinci Code. Most are also familiar with Dante's Inferno, representing the many circles of hell. But according to Michael Howard, Dante was no ordinary writer. He was, in fact, a Rosicrucian Grand Master who wove Rosicrucian philosophies into his writings. Masonic philosopher Albert Pike wrote that it was Dante who first publicly expounded the symbol of the Rose Cross. Something partly seen in William Blake's sketch of Dante's Paradise, with a cross in the center. But now look at this drawing done by famed artist

Gustave Doré. The title of Doré's illustration is, quote, "The saintly throng in the form of a rose." This statue of Dante, holding a copy of his Divine Comedy, is found in Meridian Hill Park in Washington, D.C. This is the same park that is said to have marked the sacred 77th meridian upon which Washington, D.C. was built.

But one final Rosicrucian emblem in the Library of Congress is worth noting. High up in the ceiling, in between two faunish-looking figures with serpents for legs, is what appears to be a traditional crucifixion. But behind the Christ-like figure on the cross is a black, double-headed phoenix. The words in Latin that encircle the image come from Psalm 17:8, a psalm that is often employed in Rosicrucian writings. It reads, "Under the shadow of thy wings, protect us." The question is, whose wings are providing the protection?

0: The Rosicrucians, like the Freemasons, follow a particular philosophy known as Hermeticism, which is directly related to how and why Washington, D.C. was built. The origin of this philosophy dates back to the deepest recesses of the ancient world and to what has been one of the most dominant subjects in archaeological and metaphysical research through the 19th and 20th centuries, the Lost Empire of Atlantis. In Plato's dialogue, the entire authority of the Atlantis tale is based on the reputation of Solon, the Greek poet and lawgiver.
1: Plato cited Solon as his source of information concerning the Atlantis story. And Solon said that he got his information about the Atlantis story from the priesthood of ancient Egypt during his time there, which was extensive. He is featured prominently in the Hall of the Lawgivers in the Capitol building. And he is also featured prominently on the pediment on the back of the Supreme Court building.
0: The pediment above the east entrance of the Supreme Court building features Moses holding the two tablets of the Ten Commandments. To his right is Confucius, the ancient Chinese philosopher. While on his left is the Athenian lawgiver, Solon.
2: Solon, you know, was one of the seven wise men of Greece. Seemed to be very realistic about what he knew, which we knew where he got what he knew entirely. But he passed it on to Plato. So in the old Atlantis that was in legend, at least, although it seems like that Solon and Plato really believed it existed.
0: Atlantis is significant to understanding the secret societies, as it is said that all the mysteries believed by them had their beginning in this ancient empire.
3: Well, it's this concept that there is ancient, mysterious, magical knowledge which we initiates only can provide to you, and goes back to the time of Atlantis. All knowledge, the power to heal, the power to destroy, godlike powers hidden within secret societies.
0: The ancient mystery religion is said to have been carried in secret to preserve the teachings through the Dark Ages. It's believed the mysteries were adopted by the

0: Knights Templar, who brought them back to Europe when they returned from the Crusades.
1: Templars came over to the Holy Land, and this is where the Templars got a lot of their kind of outre heretical ideas that later on got them in a lot of trouble.
0: In England, the mysteries were adopted by men like Dr. John Dee, and later by Sir Francis Bacon. When Bacon sent his secret societies to the New World, the mysteries came with them. In short, the ancient mysteries represent the pagan beliefs of Rome, Greece, Babylon, and Egypt.
2: And before that, it's said to Enoch, who was the great initiate and king of Atlantis, and it said all the teachings come from Enoch.
0: Enoch is mentioned in the book of Genesis, where it says that Enoch walked with God, and he was not, for God took him. The biblical Enoch was then adopted by the ancient occult philosophers, who transformed him into a synthesis of various pagan gods and wise men. According to Masonic historians, Enoch was later known as Hermes to the Greeks and Mercury to the Romans. Among the Egyptians, he was called Thoth, and the Book of Thoth is said to be a collection of his wisdom. Enough cannot be said about the esoteric version of Enoch. When Dr. John Dee made contact with angelic beings, they supposedly communicated a system of magic to him based on the Book of Enoch. Today, this system is widely practiced and is known as Enochian magic. Yet it is Enoch's identity as Hermes that seems most prevalent in the mysteries.
1: And hence the term hermetic. And supposedly there was this great, awesome teacher of occult lore who was known as Hermes Trismegistus, which means thrice greatest Hermes. And he produced this book that's called The Divine Poimander. And this is kind of like, if you will, a Bible of ancient occult lore.
0: It was Hermes who was said to be the first to discover the zodiac and invented the art of communicating knowledge to the world. More importantly, Hermes taught men the craft of building cities. In The Divine Poimander is revealed the Hermetic maxim, as above, so below, as pictured by this tarot card of a magician with one hand up and the other hand down.
1: As above, so below, but after a different manner. And what that means is that in esoteric thought, in everything that is above is reflected down below. So for example, a human being is a certain shape and form, but the universe itself is a giant version of the human body. And that everything that is down here has a supernal, macrocosmic, if you will, origin. And that's one of the essential concepts in the occult.
0: As above, so below is repeatedly symbolized in esoteric art and a variety of symbols, the most basic of which is a triangle pointing upward or above. This is accompanied by a second triangle pointing downward, below. When combined, they form a hexagram, commonly recognized as the Star of David, one of the most dominant symbols in the occult. Removing the base of the triangles, one can see the outline for the square and compass of Freemasonry. This next image shows what Manly Hall called the God of Reflections. He is called the Ancient One, perched over a pool of water that reflects his image. Notice also how the placement of his arms and the crown upon his head form two triangles like a Star of David, while on his chest is a Maltese cross positioned upward and then reflected again down below. Esoterics believe this same principle of reflection can be found in nature, with bodies of water providing a mirror as a picture of the Hermetic maxim.

0: With this in mind, consider the placement of the reflecting pools in our nation's capital, before the Washington Monument, the U.S. Capitol, the Lincoln Memorial, and the Supreme Court. As above, so below is the philosophy that guided ancient cultures into building their cities and sacred monuments in alignment with the stars. While mystical sites like Stonehenge, the pyramids, and Easter Island are all examples of this practice, modern researchers believe that with them is the design for Washington, D.C.
1: As above, so below, all those individuals that were involved in any type of architecture to the ancients, that philosophy, that dictum, especially in Freemasonry, was as above, so below. What you have in the heavens should reflect at a certain period of time that which is on the earth. So Washington, D.C., in my opinion, has some very strong, powerful spiritual energies because of the lining up of these buildings to various stars.
0: These spiritual energies are referred to by Masonic author David Ovison. He writes that in the years following the American Revolution, the Masonic fraternities held ceremonial layings for government buildings. Such buildings were aligned with the stars and with the spiritual beings who ruled the stars. The debates over the design for Washington, D.C. usually begin with the designers themselves. Were these the sort of men to employ esoteric philosophy into the building of America's capital city?
2: There's a distinction we have to make between the street plan of Washington, D.C. and the architecture that adorns it. We know the names of the four major people that laid out the street plan, and the variations that happen in those street plans. And then there are any number of architects that worked on the various buildings that went up over the years.
0: Nevertheless, at every major level, the influence of Freemasonry is said to have played a pivotal role. So much so that many researchers claim to see a Masonic square and compass in the street design itself.
3: Clearly, a lot of the designers and architects of Washington, D.C. were Masons, starting with George Washington himself, who was a high-ranking Mason and who was a leading force and a guiding force for both the location of the city and the layout of the city.
0: Washington's authority as the father of a new nation would set the course for America's capital city, beginning with its designer.

0: George Washington was still president during the time that the plan for the city was conceived. Washington had commissioned Major Pierre Charles L'Enfant to work out the initial street design. L'Enfant had come from France with the Marquis de Lafayette and served with Washington during the Revolutionary War as one of his officers. He was known as a temperamental Frenchman, sometimes difficult, if not impossible, to work with.
1: He, as I understand it, felt very strongly about the plan that he developed for the street layout of the city, so much so that when minor changes were suggested, he became irate.
2: Have to change.
3: Oh, these absolutely not. No changes.
2: These
3: no changes.
2: Swamps can't be done.
1: But nonetheless, if you look at his original plan, which is, of course, available, you can see maps, his map, of, and it is very similar to the current layout of the city.
0: L'Enfant insisted his original design

0: be followed to the letter, something that would later lead to his dismissal from the project. Yet even so, one Masonic author writes that the early architects responsible for individual buildings did attempt with considerable success to honor L'Enfant's master plan. He goes on to call it an arcane schema to be established with the aid of interested Masons. Yet in the planning stages, L'Enfant was particularly at odds with Thomas Jefferson.
1: These guys had a terrible, they just did not get along. Jefferson, of course, was a very important part of the designing of Washington, D.C.
0: Jefferson himself, along with Benjamin Franklin, was said to be deeply involved in astronomy. Jefferson spent 5 years as the American ambassador to France. When he returned, he brought with him the influence of European architecture. Along with Washington, Jefferson, and L'Enfant was Andrew Ellicott, the surveyor for the city, and Benjamin Banneker, his assistant. Banneker has been called the man who loved the stars. He was a freeborn African American who published a famous almanac on astronomy. His influence on the design of Washington, D.C. has been greatly disputed. Some believe that when Pierre L'Enfant was fired from the project, he took his designs with him.
2: Good day, sir.
3: L'Enfant.
0: And that Benjamin Banneker was able to recreate the plan from his photographic memory later on. Others argue that copies of L'Enfant's design were still available, and that the unfinished elements were then added by the surveyor, Andrew Ellicott, a little-known figure who some believe was a Freemason. While mysteries abound about the specifics, one thing all of the designers and surveyors seem to have in common was an interest in the esoteric elements that would compose Washington, D.C. Ultimately, when the final design was presented, George Washington chose to call it the L'Enfant Plan. Perhaps the most influential researcher into the L'Enfant Plan and the mysterious arcane elements of Washington, D.C. has been David Ovison, who wrote the book, The Secret Architecture of Our Nation's Capital. In his book, Ovison argues that the real mystery of Washington, D.C. is to be found in Federal Triangle.
4: What Ovison felt was that that Federal Triangle was basically reflected from the stars.
0: Ovison's research, more than any other, confirms the idea that Washington, D.C. was built according to Hermetic principles, as above, so below.
4: It was laid out to reflect what was going on in the stars, where you had a right-angled triangle surrounding the constellation of Virgo.
0: The right-angled triangle surrounding Virgo is partly reflected in the layout of Federal Triangle and symbolizes the Pythagorean theorem. The theorem simply states that the base of a right triangle squared and the perpendicular side of a right triangle squared are equal to the third side, known as the hypotenuse. This theorem is said to be of unique and mysterious importance in Freemasonry.
5: It's interesting that in the third degree of Masonry, the Master Mason candidate is given several lectures. And one of the lectures, he is told to meditate upon the 47th problem of Euclid, which is also the 47th theorem of Pythagoras. And it's also known as the Pythagorean theorem, which is the sum of the square of the hypotenuse is equal to the sum of the square of the other two sides in a right triangle. And of course, everybody goes, huh? You know, what's that got to do with anything? But it sounds really impressive. And of course, it's never explained. You have to go and look it up. You have to take the initiative and go into a Masonic library or a Scottish Rite library. Fortunately, there was a huge one in Milwaukee where I lived. And then you learn what they're being told. What they're being told is that, and again, symbols have different levels of meaning. And for example, the upright part of a right triangle symbolizes Baal. The horizontal part of the right triangle symbolizes the female, who is, of course, prostrate and passive.

0: and the hypotenuse, which connects the two, that symbolizes the divine child that the Baal and the goddess create. Baal and Astarte, Isis and Osiris, pick the name, they're all the same thing. They're trying to evoke the trinity, the pagan trinity of Baal or Osiris and Isis and Horus.
1: The squared elements of this Pythagorean trinity resemble the letter Y. In his book, David Ovison suggests that Washington, D.C. was intentionally placed at the split of the Potomac and Eastern Rivers to symbolize this Pythagorean Y. It was George Washington who outlined the 10-square-mile perimeter for the city, according to the cardinal directions. But Ovison's principal theory is that in L'Enfant's original plan, the White House, Washington Monument, and Capitol Building were designed in a right triangle, according to a star pattern above, where three stars surround the constellation Virgo, forming a stellar triangle. According to Ovison, the Federal Triangle actually exists within this greater triangle, but with the same purpose. This hermetic symbolism, above and below, is intended to draw upon the spiritual energies associated with Virgo. But for what purpose? Could it be that as Isis brings forth Horus, so the energies of the Virgin are intended to bring forth the divine child? Ovison refers to Pennsylvania Avenue as the spiritual center of Washington, D.C., partly because it forms a direct line between the Capitol Building and the White House, but also because Pennsylvania Avenue is the hypotenuse of the Federal Triangle and symbolizes the divine offspring of the pagan trinity.

0: You know, in Kabbalah, it's taught that a man and a woman is a complete vessel, and that's the only way for the holy light to be held entirely.
1: This concept of completion is further defined by the esoteric concept of alchemy.
2: In Arabic, the term for chemistry is alchemia. In the European languages, that becomes alchemy. But it's an Arabic term that simply means the chemistry, al-the-chemia, chemistry.
3: Alchemy is like divine chemistry. We use that as a term. It's about transformation. It's about transformation of the lower self to the higher self. Some use the symbolic expression of lead to gold.
1: This divine chemistry is sometimes called the chemical marriage or wedding. In the 17th century, the Rosicrucian Order put forth a document called The Chemical Wedding of Christian Rosenkreuz. A Rosicrucian website explains the purpose of the tale, saying that alchemy is based on the view that man, as a result of the loss of his original Adamic state, is divided within himself. He regains his integral nature only when the two powers are again reconciled with one another.
0: And so, just as there was an Adam and Eve, there's a husband and a wife, there's a man and a woman, because it's two different qualities, positive and negative, and together they make the whole.
1: Throughout Washington, D.C., the alchemic and Pythagorean principle of the male and female seems to be repeated again and again.

Notice here the James Buchanan Monument, with a male figure to one side and a female to the other. While President Buchanan, who also happened to be a Freemason, is placed in between them, where the perfected man would be.

but perhaps the clearest single representation of this Pythagorean alchemical formula is the Boy Scout Memorial, found on 15th Street between E Street and Constitution Avenue. The Boy Scouts of America were founded by a Freemason named Daniel Carter Beard. And so it seems only fitting that the Boy Scout Memorial would be a kind of American Trinity, where the Boy Scout himself stands in the place of the divine.

0: Yet esoterics argue that this divine offspring cannot come forth without help from above.
1: Primary sources indicate, as Jefferson and other of those who were involved with architecture, that you lined up the heavens with whatever you were creating, have it built at a certain time, and that would pull the spiritual energies and powers into that location.
0: The idea of receiving help from heavenly powers was the ancient practice of alchemists, Rosicrucians, and those in pursuit of secret knowledge. But on Pennsylvania Avenue, the General Gordon Meade statue seems to clearly capture this idea. Meade was the Union general who defeated Robert E. Lee at the famous Battle of Gettysburg, sometimes called the bloodiest and most decisive battle of the Civil War. One that ultimately decided that the American states would remain united.

0: Notice the general standing in the forward position with a golden standard of victory above his head, while behind him are a series of mythical god and goddess-looking figures, as if they might be powers and principalities from the heavenlies. In total, the statue seems to represent the idea that Meade was empowered by heavenly forces to accomplish what he did. But exactly what forces are these? And what power do they represent? A Freemasonic website features General Meade's walking stick, with an image of the general carved upon it, the name and dates of the Gettysburg Battle, along with a skull and crossbones, while just above it is a Masonic square and compass. Consider also the golden standard that floats like a halo above the general's head, reminiscent of countless images of Christ through the Middle Ages. The theme of a Christ-like figure empowered by heavenly beings has many levels in Washington, D.C., and seems to be the perfect companion to the virgin symbolism which appears throughout the city, not the least of which is the goddess Freedom that sits atop the U.S. Capitol. A replica of Freedom is found inside the Capitol itself. The Virgin is said to symbolize purity and perfection, and hence becomes the alchemical companion to the perfected man, who also brings forth the divine child. In front of the Supreme Court building are found a male figure to one side and a female to the other. But centered in the tympanum above is not a man, but a woman, said to be the goddess Liberty enthroned. But exactly what liberty does she represent? David Ovison's book is subtitled The Masons and the Building of Washington, D.C. Could all of this arcane symbolism have been the intentional working of Freemasons? David Ovison seems to think so. The author declined to be interviewed on camera, but did grant us a phone interview, where he told us he felt his lengthy book was merely scratching the surface. We also learned from the Masonic headquarters in Washington, D.C., that since the book's publication, David Ovison has become a Freemason. But while many Masons are proud to say that America's capital is full of Masonic symbolism, not all of them agree.
1: From my studies of the design of Washington, D.C. and its history, I do not believe that there are any secret plans or designs related to Freemasonry.
0: Dr. S. Brent Morris is an honorary 33rd degree Mason and the managing editor for the Scottish Rite Journal, Masonry's premier publication. His office is located inside the Masonic House of the Temple in Washington, D.C.
2: Norman Vincent Peale, Harry Truman, Bob Dole, Gene Autry, John Philip Sousa, John Glenn. We know that he wore this medal. We're not sure that he wore it at the cornerstone. There is the apron that he wore. That apron is still in existence. So there he is laying the cornerstone. Now,
0: while Dr. Morris is proud of Masonry's long heritage of prominent members, he disagrees with Ovison's notions of Masonic symbolism in stellar alignments and signs of the zodiac.
1: Freemasonry uses the zodiac in only the most superficial way. They use it as an emblem to refer to the heavens. You can go to the National Academy of Sciences and you can see star maps representing the heavens. You can see in their mosaic floor, you can see designs of the gods and goddesses. And certainly if anyone in Washington is not influenced by astrology, it would be the National Academy of Sciences. Freemasonry uses the zodiac as a symbol for the sky, as a symbol for the heavens. We talk about the seven liberal arts and sciences: grammar, rhetoric, logic, arithmetic, geometry, music, and astronomy. And the zodiac is often used to represent the science of astronomy. But there is no

0: No special Masonic importance assigned to the zodiac. No Masonic importance at all assigned to astrology. I don't put much stock in Ovais's theories.
1: Dr. Morris is a prominent Masonic apologist. He's appeared several times on the History Channel and has written a number of books, including The Complete Idiot's Guide to Freemasonry.
0: I wrote my book, The Complete Idiot's Guide to Freemasonry, because there is a growing interest in the Masonic fraternity. A great deal of this is caused by Dan Brown's recent book, The Da Vinci Code, and the anticipation that his next book is going to be about Freemasonry. Because of this growing public interest, I thought it was important to put a book, simple to read, that was factual and that addressed many of the accusations, the claims, the rumors about Freemasonry.
1: Dr. Morris has even lectured at Canonbury Tower in London, the former home of Sir Francis Bacon, who is considered the first Grand Master of modern Masonry. Morris is highly respected by his brother Masons for his diligent defense of the craft.
0: There are many theories out there about the influence of Freemasons on the United States. You can find websites that claim that all the signers of the Declaration or 50 of the signers of the Declaration were Masons, and that all or most of the signers of the Constitutions were Masons, and that the Great Seal of the United States is a secret Masonic emblem, and that the street plan of Washington, D.C. has Masonic emblems. And there are two groups of people that promote these ideas. The first group of people are the anti-Masons, the people that hate the Masons, that want to show that there is some evil, powerful, possibly demonic conspiracy that is guiding the United States. And the other group of people are the overeager Freemasons that want to promote the theory.
1: Yet those who oppose Masonry are careful to point out that some of the overeager Freemasons have been among the most powerful men in America's history. Ed Decker is one of the leading Masonic critics and author of the book, The Dark Side of Freemasonry. Decker warns people about what he feels are the dangers of Masonry.
2: Well, my background in Masonry comes from my family. We've been Masonic family for as long as I can go back to. I've traced it back to over 200 years of Masonic involvement. Every male member of my family, as well as the women and the kids, and you know, it went down from my grandfather, my great grandfather, my great great grandfather to my dad.
1: Decker even claims to have been threatened by Masons when exposing their secrets in the past.
2: I've been shot at, beat up, accosted, spit on, you name it. But when they're shooting at you, you know they're serious. My life has been threatened, been shot at a number of times. Praise God, I'm alive from that too.
1: Decker believes that Freemasons use clever tactics and word games to cover up their influence in America's history and to hide the truth about their secret rituals.
2: I was on a radio show in California one time years back, and I was talking about the 30th degree of the Scottish Rite, where they drink wine out of a human skull, the top of a human skull, and they talk about that the bread you eat in this Masonic communion is the actual bodies of Zoroaster and Confucius and Jesus and all the great teachers and Buddha and so forth, and that the blood you drink is the actual blood of the combination of all these great leaders and great teachers of mankind and the great Masons. It's a form of Masonic transubstantiation, and I was talking about this as a, you know, when you go to a ritual and they have you drinking wine out of a skull, you got a problem. And I got a phone call that came in, and the caller said, "I'm a Mason. I've been a Mason for 60 years, and you're a liar. We don't drink it out of a human skull." And I said, "You're a liar. You do drink it out of a human skull. Don't tell me so. I know. I've been there, seen it." And he said, "Well, we drink it out of a plastic skull, not out of a real skull." I said, "Oh man," you know, it was a word game with him.
1: The question has arisen for many. If some of the leading and most powerful men in America's history take part in such occult practices, what will the consequence ultimately be for America's destiny?

a destiny planned by secret societies, said to be written, like so many riddles, in the stones of Washington, D.C.

0: A growing number of Masons reject the suggestion of a Masonic agenda in Washington, D.C. Among them is Trevor McEwen, the Grand Historian for the Masonic Lodge of British Columbia.
1: If you study architecture, you'll note that architects will occasionally play little in-jokes where, say, in the frieze work around the top of a building, there'll be medallions that are supposed to be old Roman coins. So what they might do is, rather than put a Roman emperor as the face, they'll put their brother-in-law's face there. No one can really see it, but it's there. They'll put their children or their pet dog or across fishing rods because they like to go trout fishing. They'll put little symbols or little ideas hidden in the building just simply because it's their signature work. And they're allowed to do that. No one will really notice. So I'm suggesting that if an architect who happened to be a Freemason stuck a Masonic symbol somewhere, he did that simply as part of his signature, as an expression of his own life, not because some Masonic authority told him to, or because it has any Masonic impact or purpose.
2: Well, they can dodge and move around all they want to. When you talk to a Mason who says, well, those symbols are just kind of fun things, or they're just accidental, they're not Masonic, that's nonsense. They're put there by Masons for Masonic purpose. The Masons write about it. They may say that to you at the church when you're talking to them at their church. They may say it to you in the living room when you're talking to the Mason in the living room, but the Masons write about it. You know, in their magazines, they do articles about them, and you go on the web and go onto the Masonic websites, and they brag about it. They point to it.
0: One such Mason is Michael Bagent, the world-famous author of the book Holy Blood, Holy Grail. Bagent is on the board of trustees at Canonbury Tower in London. He is also the editor of the magazine Freemasonry Today, a publication that openly refers to Washington, D.C. as the Masonic City. Yet among the chief debates is the Masonic membership of its two chief designers, Pierre L'Enfant and Thomas Jefferson.
3: What's interesting when you chase down Thomas Jefferson or someone like Pierre L'Enfant is it's like chasing a shadow.
0: Many Masonic lodges and websites openly declare that Thomas Jefferson and Pierre L'Enfant were, in fact, Freemasons. Jefferson, in particular, is commonly placed in the lists of Masonic presidents, including this collection from the Harry S. Truman Presidential Library. Needless to say, Truman himself was a proud Mason. Some believe that modern Masonry denies the membership of Jefferson and L'Enfant to distance itself from the idea of a Masonic conspiracy in America's history.
3: I mean, I can find you, it's on the internet, there were some Masonic editions of the Bible that list Masonic presidents, and Jefferson is listed. And so they say, aha, we know that Jefferson is a Mason, and you're trying to hide it because he was this awful deist, and you don't want to have an atheistic, non-Christian deist as one of your members. And the answer is no. The people that wrote the Bible, that wrote the supplementary pages for that edition of the Bible, made a mistake.
4: The only way to prove anyone is a Freemason is to have their initiation records. His certainly are missing.
0: Some have argued that Jefferson and L'Enfant might have been initiated into Masonry during their time in France. In Paris, the Lodge of the Nine Sisters was a famous French lodge, whose members included Benjamin Franklin, John Paul Jones, and the Marquis de Lafayette. Jefferson and L'Enfant would have certainly been in familiar company.
3: It's possible for Pierre L'Enfant, as well as Thomas Jefferson, to have belonged to a French Masonic lodge or possibly another Masonic lodge on the continent of Europe. Jefferson was ambassador to France. L'Enfant was himself a Frenchman. Perhaps they belonged to a French lodge. Perhaps the records were lost during the French Revolution.

0: somewhere at some other time. Perhaps they also were visited by space aliens and taken to Area 51 in New Mexico and then flown back to their homes. That's a possibility also.
1: In stark contrast to Dr. Morris's view, Michael Bagent, in his Freemasonry Today, openly refers to Pierre L'Enfant and Thomas Jefferson as Freemasons, as do many Masonic lodges, even to this day. Similar opposing views also exist on the writings of men like David Ovison.
2: Ovison is not writing an anti-Masonic book. Ovison, in the main, has good things to say about Masonry. He's talking about how the builders and the founders of this nation were Freemasons. So, of course, that's going to ring sympathetic bells with any other Freemason.
1: Among those whose sympathetic bells seem to have been rung is C. Fred Kleinkenecht, the former Sovereign Grand Commander of the ancient and accepted Scottish Rite, an office believed by many to be the most powerful Masonic office in the United States. Kleinkenecht is pictured here next to President Ronald Reagan, when Reagan was made an honorary 33rd degree Mason. This becomes significant when one considers that Kleinkenecht wrote the foreword to David Ovison's book. He begins with the words, "As above, so below," saying, "These words, attributed to Hermes Trismegistus, lie at the heart of the Western esoteric tradition." He later refers to the work as a fascinating and well-researched book. We asked Dr. Morris to comment.
0: Brother Kleinkenecht was the one who hired me to work at the Supreme Council as the managing editor of the Scottish Rite Journal. I've known him for over 20 years. I admire him as a Mason, as an administrator. I'm quite impressed at what he's accomplished. We don't happen to see eye to eye on that historical interpretation. But again, I think the important thing is he emphasizes in his introduction or his foreword that Ovason may have found an explanation. He doesn't say it is the explanation. Certainly it's an intriguing explanation, but I don't think that there is any historical basis to it.
1: Of David Ovison's research, C. Fred Kleinkenecht writes that recent scholarship demonstrates the undeniable influence of Freemasonry exerted on the American system of government. While Kleinkenecht is careful in his suggestion, he goes on to relate Ovison's work with that of 19th century Masonic icon Albert Pike.
3: Albert Pike is the father, really the father of American Freemasonry. And I don't know a greater authority on Scottish Rite Masonry than Albert Pike because he authored it. He's the one who wrote Scottish Rite Masonry, the 32 degrees.
0: Albert Pike, in his ritual research, suggests that the ceiling of Masonic lodges should be painted with symbolic constellations.
1: In the foreword to Ovison's book, Kleinkenecht comments on Pike's suggestion for a ceiling design. He says, "The astonishing thing is that Pike's ceiling design reflects precisely the same mysteries observed by David Ovison in this book."
0: Albert Pike was one of the most prominent 19th century Freemasons. He joined the fraternity, I believe, in 1859, just before the Civil War. He was a scholar of ancient languages, was very familiar with what we would call comparative religion today, and he was given the task by the Supreme Council for the Southern Jurisdiction to rewrite their rituals. And this he did just before the Civil War, and then after the Civil War, he was elected Grand Commander of the Southern Jurisdiction, and he served in that position until his death in, I think, 1891.
1: Pike held the office of Sovereign Grand Commander for the Southern Jurisdiction, which is based in Washington, D.C. This is the same office that would be later held by C. Fred Kleinkenecht. Albert Pike's great contribution to the Scottish Rite is his book, Morals and Dogma of the Ancient and Accepted Scottish Rite of Freemasonry. On the title page, it reads, "Esoteric book for Scottish Rite use only, to be returned upon withdrawal or death of recipient."
3: It's given to the new Masons after they've gone through a series of stuff. Then they're given a copy of Albert Pike's book.

0: Reich declared that the true definition of Freemasonry is an advance toward the light. The question then becomes, what is the light of Masonry? Many believe the answer comes from Pike's own words. In Morals and Dogma, Pike wrote, "Lucifer, strange and mysterious name to give to the spirit of darkness. Is it he who bears the light? Doubt it not." Masons and their critics will likely agree that these words, perhaps more than any other, continue to haunt Pike's memory. But Albert Pike was not the only Mason to speak of such things. Manly Hall, in his book, The Lost Keys of Freemasonry, wrote that when the Mason learns the mystery of his craft, the seething energies of Lucifer are in his hands.
1: This is another bust that was done by Mr. Hall of a man he had a great affinity for, which was Albert Pike, one of the great Freemasons of the world.
0: A statue of Albert Pike is located at 3rd and D Streets in downtown Washington, D.C. It was erected by Freemasons in 1901 through an act of Congress. Pike is shown with a maiden beneath him, bearing the standard of the Scottish Rite. More than a century after his death, Albert Pike continues as an important and controversial figure in America's capital. Not only does his statue remain, but he is the central focus of one of Washington, D.C.'s most unique buildings, the Masonic House of the Temple, the headquarters for the ancient and accepted Scottish Rite of Freemasonry. The building was designed by 20th century architect John Russell Pope, who modeled it after the mausoleum at Halicarnassus, one of the seven wonders of the ancient world. Pope himself was not a Freemason, so he relied upon the esoteric knowledge of Elliot Woods, a 32nd degree Mason who was the architect of the United States Capitol at the time. The top of the temple is shaped like a step pyramid that some believe parallels the truncated pyramid on the back of the dollar bill.
2: If you count the courses of masonry on the pyramid, you'll see it has 13 courses of masonry, and that corresponds to the 13 steps on the pyramid that is the roof of the house of the temple.
0: Not only is the number 13 present in the roof design, but the House of the Temple is said to be 13 blocks north of the White House, leading some to believe that a secret Masonic signature somehow ties Masonry with the seat of power in American government.
3: One of the interesting theories put forward about the layout of Washington, D.C. is that the House of the Temple is exactly 13 blocks north of the White House. And the statement is usually said with a great deal of dread, and I'm sure that if we had a soundtrack accompanying it, there would be deep bass strings playing in the background to emphasize that sense of dread. Now, it turns out that there are some side streets at a halfway marker, and if you count them, and you don't count the streets that are in the circles, well, by golly, you can come up with 13 if you kind of squint your eyes and look at it sideways.
0: Using a simple map, 13 individual cross streets can be identified between the White House and the House of the Temple, located on the south side of S Street. Dr. Morris's

13 on the great seal of the dollar bill. 13 leaves in the olive branches, 13 bars and stripes in the shield, 13 feathers in the tail of the eagle, 13 arrows clutched in its talons, 13 letters in the phrase E Pluribus Unum on the ribbon, 13 stars in the hexagram above the eagle's head, the 13 levels to the pyramid, and 13 letters in the phrase Anuit Coeptus, said to mean God has prospered. When French architect Pierre L'Enfant laid out the design for Washington, D.C., David Ovison tells us he planned for 13 approximate straight lines of avenues for the city. But what does 13 mean in the occult? First, let us consider how those who are involved with mysticism look at numbers. William Wynne Westcott, a well-known Freemason and one of the co-founders of the Hermetic Order of the Golden Dawn, explains that the followers of Pythagoras referred every object, planet, man, idea, and essence to some number or other. The numerals of Pythagoras were hieroglyphic symbols by means whereof he explained all ideas concerning the nature of things. He goes on to say that all systems of religious mysticism are based on numerals. Some believe the phobia about 13 comes from the Last Supper, where supposedly Judas Iscariot was the 13th person to arrive and then later betray Christ. Kabbalists say 13 represents man's ability to go beyond the zodiac, to ascend above the stars of heaven. With this in mind, consider this phrase inside the Library of Congress. Too low they build, who build beneath the stars. For Kabbalists, the number 13 is not unlucky, but refers to their concept of God. The word Shekinah represents the manifestation of God's glory. It is taught that the Shekinah glory of God shone in Solomon's temple when it was first dedicated. This picture shows a group of Freemasons reenacting this dedication ceremony. But in the Library of Congress,

0: But what could all this have to do with the number 13? Biblical scholar E.W. Bullinger writes that as to the significance of 13, all are aware that it has come down to us as a number of ill omen. Many superstitions cluster around it. Unfortunately, those who go backwards to find a reason seldom go back far enough. We must go back to the first occurrence of the number 13 in order to discover the key to its significance. It occurs first in Genesis 14:4, where we read that 12 years they served Chedorlaomer, and the 13th year they rebelled. Hence, it stands in connection with rebellion, apostasy, and revolution. It was when America was made up of 13 colonies that its rebellion against England occurred. Was this just a coincidence, or the intentional working of the Freemasons who launched the Boston Tea Party? An event commemorated here on the ceiling of the Capitol building. Nearby is an illustration which had originally been designed by Benjamin Franklin. Franklin himself was a master mason and the head of several lodges in America and Europe. In his proposal for the Great Seal of the United States, Franklin coined the phrase, "Rebellion to tyrants is obedience to God." In this illustration, Franklin chose to represent the early colonies in the form of a serpent, divided into 13 sections, with the words, "Join or die," in the midst.
1: The traditional belief is that all of that was based on the fact that there were originally 13 states in the Union, and that the number 13, that's the conventional view, is just simply because there were 13 states that the number 13 was emphasized.
0: Another 13 is found about 13 blocks south of the Masonic House of the Temple. The cornerstone of the White House was laid on October 13, 1792. The architect for the White House was an Irishman named James Hoban, who took his design from Leinster House in Ireland. Since 1922, Leinster House has been headquarters for the Irish Parliament, but before that was known as the first Masonic Lodge in Ireland. In 1307, the Knights Templar were betrayed in Europe by the Pope and the King of France. By now, it is well known that they fled to Scotland for refuge, hiding themselves in Masonic lodges. Yet according to 18th century Masonic author Baron Carl von Hunt, certain Templar leaders made their way to Ireland before they reorganized and formed their well-known power base in Scotland. The Knights had a foothold in Ireland since about the 13th century through their banking operations, and would have likely gone underground to protect themselves once the persecutions began. What we do know is that centuries passed, and in time, Leinster House became the birthplace of Irish Freemasonry, with obvious connections to the Knights Templar. Leinster House was once called Kilwinning Lodge No. 75, or the High Knights Templar of Ireland. James Hoban, the architect for the White House, was himself an Irish Freemason. But the White House cornerstone bears a further Templar twist. The Charleston City Gazette reported that the date recorded by the Freemasons for laying the first stone read the 13th day of October 1792, in the 17th year of the independence of the United States of America. It just so happens that October 13th, 1792, was the 485th anniversary of Black Friday, Friday the 13th, when the Knights Templar were overthrown in Europe. The numbers 4, 8, and 5 equal 17 for the 17th year of America's independence. Meanwhile, the day before, on October 12th of 1792, was the first celebration of Columbus Day in America, and supposedly commemorates how Christopher Columbus sailed for 33 days before he made his first landfall in

0: in the new world. A statue honoring Christopher Columbus is found outside Union Station in Washington, D.C. The Columbus Monument declares that it was the faith and courage of Christopher Columbus that gave to mankind a new world. Yet for years, researchers have wondered why American historians have given such credit to Columbus when there were others who had reached the New World earlier.
1: Columbus in 1492 only got as far as the Caribbean islands.
0: Even the sealing of the state capital acknowledges the coming of the Vikings. Historians argue that Leif Erikson made it to the New World some 500 years before Columbus.
1: You do have history. You just don't recognize it.
0: Or could it be that the recognition is intended to represent something else? After all, when Columbus sailed the ocean blue, he did so with sails bearing a red cross on a white background, the symbol of the Knights Templar. These same ships are found painted on the interior ceiling of the U.S. Capitol. When they were arrested, the Templars were accused of devil worship, a charge that has been a point of controversy to this day.
2: Many, many hundreds of knights were captured, they were tortured, and that makes a lot of their confessions rather suspect. However, I think there, you know, the old saying is where there's smoke, there's fire. And it is interesting that in England, the Templar knights were not tortured. They were interrogated, but they weren't tortured because that was against the law in England. And some things do emerge. One is that they do seem to have been required as part of their ordeal, their initiatic ordeal, if you will, to trample on the cross and spit on the cross. Also, they were alleged to have worshipped this god Baphomet, which is either described as a three-headed deity or as a skull or as a goat-headed being. And those things, I think, were probably true.
0: While mysteries abound concerning the relationship of the Templars to Masonry, the connection was clearly made by Albert Pike. In front of the Masonic House of the Temple are two 17-ton sphinxes cut from single blocks of stone. One representing wisdom, with its eyes half closed, as if in contemplation, while the other represents power, with its eyes wide open. These two chief elements are said to represent Plato's ideal balance for the perfected man.
3: The man who has wisdom and the man who has power.
0: To the Scottish Rite, Albert Pike seems to represent such a man, as he is a central focus of the temple itself. A bust of Pike is featured at the top of a stone altar in the main hall. Next to it are Pike's own words: "What we have done for ourselves alone dies with us. What we have done for others and the world remains and is immortal." But exactly what immortal works Pike did for others and the world remains an issue of constant debate among critics of Masonry.
4: Albert Pike is a favorite whipping boy of conspiracists.
0: Like the Templars who came before him, Pike's real beliefs are often questioned, and with him, the beliefs of Masonry.
5: Albert Pike was a Luciferian. Literally, Luciferianism is the center core of Freemasonry.
0: Pike's body is buried inside the temple itself, with this stained glass memoriam, next to a bust of his likeness.
5: And they revere him so much that they actually dug him up and buried him in a wall underground. And you go to the house of the temple, and there's an actual room dedicated to Albert Pike.
0: The Albert Pike room is located in the lower level and is filled with Pike's many books, a number of portraits and photographs, the pipes, memorabilia, and even the death mask of the man thought by many to be America's most important and notorious Freemason.

In his lifetime, Pike would have seen the completion of the U.S. Capitol and the Washington Monument. He lived much of his life in Washington, D.C., and devoted himself to the promotion of Freemasonry. Indeed, some have argued that Pike's controversial form of Masonry was the result of a radical struggle that occurred during the years just after the American Revolution. But how did this struggle come about, and what was its purpose? More importantly, could this influence have somehow impacted the design for Washington, D.C., and with it, the ultimate destiny of America? The answer to these questions may be found by examining a group that today has much to do with Washington, D.C., one that is thought by some to be the most mysterious and dangerous secret society in the world.

0: General William Huntington Russell was at a university in Germany, studied the ways of a secret society that is sometimes spelled S-C-U-L-L, asked permission to transfer it to North America, and he did. And that is the beginning of Skull and Bones.
1: Some 50 years earlier, during the time of the American Revolution, Germany had been the home of a secret order that many claim would be responsible for all the wars and conspiracies of the next 200 years. Could William Russell have become involved with a remnant of this German society?
0: He also is on record observing that American Freemasonry and Rosicrucianism had drifted from their European origins and roots. And as a drift, they were losing sight of the secrets or of, you know, the mandate, the purpose, and the protocols of their existence. So he formed Skull and Bones to reconcile these arcane orders with the mainstream European movement.
1: During this era, the mainstream European movement, especially among secret societies, was on fire with a concept of revolution, which involved overturning old systems of government, monarchies, and the influence of organized religion in particular. In the birth of this revolutionary philosophy, Germany played a key role. In his book, Fire in the Minds of Men, James H. Billington, the Librarian of Congress, writes that the revolutionary ideology of the 18th and 19th centuries was shaped not so much by the rationalism of the French Enlightenment, as is generally believed, but by the occultism and pro-romanticism of Germany. He goes on to say that this ideology continued through the reign of men like Joseph Stalin and Adolf Hitler. Billington writes of what he calls the Pythagorean passion of the early revolutionaries, a fascination with the ancient Greek philosopher Pythagoras. According to tradition, Pythagoras was driven from Greece to southern Italy, where he allegedly founded a religious and philosophical brotherhood to transform society. Pythagorean philosophy dominated the signs and symbols revolutionaries used to define their movement. Billington writes that occultists became politicians and made special use of the two most important Pythagorean geometric symbols, the circle and the triangle, in dramatizing their challenge to establish power. In Germany, the leading revolutionary was a Bavarian law professor named Adam Weishaupt, who founded a secret society called the Illuminati. Billington writes that Weishaupt's final blueprint for politicized Illuminism, written during the first year of the French

0: revolution was entitled Pythagoras. Pythagorean geometry plays an important role in the design for Washington, D.C. The entire layout of the city is based around Federal Triangle, a right triangle which represents the Pythagorean theorem. Could this have been the influence of Adam Weishaupt and the revolutionary faith of the Illuminati? And if so, in what other ways could this mysterious and highly controversial group have impacted America?
1: The Illuminati was an organization created in Bavaria. A Freemason named Adam Weishaupt created the Illuminati as an inner circle of Freemasons. And he was very definitely taken by the period of the Enlightenment. He saw liberal democracy and liberal government, not liberal in the sense that we use it today in political talk, but liberal in the sense of giving rights and freedoms to the citizen, as an important way to improve the world. And his plan was to create this inner circle of Masons called the Illuminati, that means the enlightened ones, and that this inner circle of Freemasons would then spread out among Masonic lodges, and then the Masons in turn would see to it that their members were put in prominent positions in government, and that then the Illuminati's influence would enable the liberal democratic principles of the Enlightenment to be spread throughout the world.
2: It had three ideals: separation of church and state, controls on the power of the state, and the emancipation of women. Three planks in their platform, if you will. Now, one could say that the Bavarian Illuminati won, because that in effect defines Western society.
0: Because the Illuminati plan to change the world in many ways came to pass, some believe the order functioned through the revolutionary movements of the 18th, 19th, and 20th centuries. The cry for revolution around the world seems to have impacted all the countries of Europe and spread beyond to Russia, China, North Korea, and Cuba. But most controversial is the society's influence in America, something hinted at in the very date in which the Illuminati in Germany was founded.
1: I think they were supposedly formed in 1776, the same year of the Declaration of Independence.
3: And the Illuminati was established as an organization, you know. He says, no longer are we going to take the orders of the monarchs. In 1776. Now that's a pretty important date, isn't it?
4: Now you made reference to 1776 and the Illuminati. Can you draw a line?
3: I do associate the two because the language was so symbolic. It's too direct and too precise not to know that these people who envisioned such a new world were actually combined in the underground secret societies of Europe.
0: Fire was an important symbol to the revolutionaries, who were determined to destroy the old world in preparation for the new. As one of them declared, with a match, one does not lift up the world, one burns it. Weishaupt's Bavarian Illuminati sparked the flame of the revolutionary faith. But some researchers believe that, at some point, their flame was put out.
1: They lasted about 10 years. Now, what lasted for centuries after them was the rumor and reputation that there is a secret inner circle of Freemasons that are plotting to take over the world. John Robison in Scotland wrote a book, Proofs of a Conspiracy, where he talks about how the Illuminati are trying to take over Masonic lodges, and Masonic lodges are trying to take over the world.
5: But the American lodges, by and large, externally, as we know, did not accept that because it wasn't needed. However, it doesn't mean that there weren't lodges within the United States that did. You had to have had some Freemasons that were members of the Illuminati. But were they in control of any lodges? Don't think so, because it would be against the law. In the lower levels,

0: They could talk all they wanted about it, but to get together as a group, as a function, as Freemasons, they couldn't.
1: There was an Illuminati scare. How frightening is this? We've always known there was a Masonic lodge down the street. Could they be infiltrated by the Illuminati? Are they secretly trying to take over our government? All of this is foolishness. The Illuminati went out of business after about 10 years. They never spread beyond much beyond Bavaria, certainly never to the United States.
2: It seems logical to some that Weishaupt's organization was disbanded by 1786 after it had been discovered and outlawed by the Bavarian government the year before. But others point to a letter written by George Washington on October 24, 1798, 12 years after the Illuminati had supposedly ceased to function. Writing to the Reverend G.W. Snyder, Washington acknowledged the presence of Illuminati doctrines at work in America. The Reverend Snyder had sent Washington a copy of the book, Proofs of a Conspiracy Against All the Religions and Governments of Europe, by Professor John Robison, saying that his book gives a full account of a society of Freemasons that distinguishes itself by the name of Illuminati, whose plan is to overturn all government and all religion. When Washington responded, he said, "It was not my intention to doubt that the doctrines of the Illuminati and the principles of Jacobinism had not spread in the United States. On the contrary, no one is more truly satisfied of this fact than I am." We asked Dr. Morris to comment on the letter, but he told us he was unaware of it. The letter itself may be found among the George Washington papers at the Library of Congress. In this letter, Washington associates the Illuminati with the Jacobins, the radical French group that launched the French Revolution. Many writers and historians over the last two centuries have concluded that the power behind the Jacobins was, in fact, the Illuminati. It is well documented that some of the Jacobins came to America and here tried to stir up a second American Revolution through groups known as the Democratic Clubs. The Jacobins, who by this time had overthrown King Louis, sent their ambassador, Edmond Genet, to America to build support for the French Revolution. American leaders like Washington wanted to keep the country neutral, but Genet was determined to bring her into the fray, even if it meant overthrowing the new American government. In a letter from John Adams to Thomas Jefferson, Adams wrote, "You certainly never felt the terrorism excited by Genet in 1793, when 10,000 people in the streets of Philadelphia, day after day, threatened to drag Washington out of his house and effect a revolution in the government, or compel it to declare war in favor of the French Revolution." Many researchers believe the French Revolution is the key to understanding the presence of the Illuminati in America. Because the revolution in France had been so reckless and bloody, most of America's leaders were appalled by it, except for one, Thomas Jefferson. Jefferson spent 5 years as the American minister to France and was an ardent supporter of the French Revolution during the planning stages. He even allowed his residence to be used as a meeting place for the rebels, who were led by the Marquis de Lafayette. When Jefferson heard about the bloodshed in France during the Reign of Terror, he said that, "Rather than see the revolution fail, I would have seen half the earth desolated. Were there but an Adam and Eve left in every country, left free, it would be better than as it now is." Jefferson predicted that the ball of liberty would roll around the globe. The hand rolling this ball would be, undoubtedly, the clenched fist of revolution. For many researchers, the presence of the all-seeing eye floating above an unfinished pyramid stands as clearest proof of the Illuminati at work in America.
3: To be defined as Freemasons and Rosicrucians and other secret society members? If that's the case, then yes, I believe.

0: The symbol on the dollar bill, the truncated pyramid, is directly related to the Illuminati.
1: Dr. James Billington, the Librarian of Congress, is pictured here beside First Lady Laura Bush. His relationship with President Bush is unknown, but we are given cause to wonder at it. According to Dr. Billington, it was the Bavarian Illuminati that put the fire in the minds of men and compelled them toward a global revolution to change the world. Is it possible that this philosophy is at work in America today?
2: By our efforts, we have lit a fire as well, a fire in the minds of men. It warms those who feel its power. It burns those who fight its progress. And one day, this untamed fire of freedom will reach the darkest corners of our world.
1: Could President Bush have been implying what it seems? Is America currently being driven by the same revolutionary fire that inspired the Bavarian Illuminati? Bush is often said to be a fundamentalist Christian, but some of his critics claim his views are more ecumenical. As with Freemasonry, Bush believes in other routes to finding God.
3: We all worship the same God, Christian and Muslim.
4: I think we do.
3: Does.
4: We have different routes of getting to the Almighty.
3: Do Christians and non-Christians and Muslims go to heaven?

0: who was the French ambassador to the United States, who was a Jacobin, and the Jacobins were simply a front name for the Illuminati. The Illuminati was here.
1: In 1798, the same year George Washington wrote his letter to the Reverend Schneider, another Reverend, Jedediah Morse, gave a speech in which he claimed that the Illuminati had its emissaries at work in America. Morse also associated the Illuminati with the French Jacobins. Among the chief icons of the Jacobins was the red cap worn by the French revolutionaries, known as the Phrygian cap, or the Cap of Liberty. Easily recognized as a cap that, when worn, was often pulled forward, though sometimes to the side. The cap was not only worn by the French rebels, but was often shown symbolically at the end of a staff or upon the head of their goddess of liberty, Marianne, as in this famous painting that glorifies the French Revolution. The same Phrygian cap is found among the great seals of a number of U.S. states, on the official seal of the U.S. Army, and on several figures of liberty inside the Capitol building. But its place of greatest prominence seems to be in the Library of Congress, where the Phrygian cap is carved at the top of all the circular window frames and panels in the library. The Phrygian cap dates back to ancient Rome and was said to be worn by slaves who had obtained their freedom, and as such became a symbol of liberty. The chief god worshipped at that time was Mithras, who is seen in many images and sculptures wearing this headpiece. Like the gods Baal and the Egyptian Horus, Mithras was a dying god who was later resurrected. In the pantheon of pagan gods, Mithras occupies the place of the Masonic Christ. The Phrygian cap is also associated with the mythical figure of Ganymede, often portrayed as a handsome young man wearing this cap of liberty. Because of his beauty, Ganymede was carried away by Zeus in the form of an eagle and made the cupbearer of the gods. In time, Zeus gave him a place in the heavens, where he became the constellation Aquarius. Throughout the 20th century, esoteric teachers have taught that mankind is entering into the Age of Aquarius, also called the New Age. In fact, Freemasonry's premier publication, the Scottish Rite Journal, was once called the New Age magazine. The Phrygian caps are also seen in this image of the ancient Magi, who followed the star at the birth of Christ. Freemasonry teaches that this is where the Eastern Star gets its name.
2: The use of that is actually deceptive, because if you think about it, the three wise men were in the east. They were probably Persian. They were looking west and saw the star in Bethlehem. So what that passage means is, we have seen his star while we were in the east and looking west. That only makes sense geographically.
1: Nevertheless, esoterics have long believed that the star looked upon by the Magi was in fact Sirius, the blazing star that brings light from the east.
3: It is about a much more ancient connection to the Magi, to, you know, we three kings of Orient are bearing gifts, who traveled so far. Those Magi are Zoroastrian.
1: Yet not everyone accepts that the Magi were originally followers of Zoroaster. Many Bible scholars believe the Magi were Persians, who were influenced by the writings of the Old Testament prophet Daniel, who lived in that region during the time of Nebuchadnezzar the Great. One of the titles given to Daniel was Rab Mag, or Chief of the Magi. In his writings, Daniel was inspired by an angel who gave him a timeline in which to expect the Christ of Israel. Many scholars believe the Magi were in fact following the prophecies of Daniel. In contrast, Freemasons believe they were Zoroastrian mystics guided by the star Sirius, and hence Sirius came to represent the Masonic concept of the Christ. This image shows the prophet Zoroaster wearing a Phrygian cap. Yet Zoroaster is most often portrayed with a beard, wearing a robe,

belted at the waist with an Eastern head garment. The name Zoroaster is said to mean radiant one and is a reference to the light that shines above his head, said to be the light of Sirius. The dog star Sirius is said to be at least one of the origins of the Masonic pentagram, which leads us by far to the most controversial element in the design for Washington, D.C.

0: there is a pentagram that is produced by the angles of the streets and avenues to the north of the White House.
1: You see the goat of Mendes appearing, the ears, the entire goat of Mendes, and the inverted five-pointed star, which is the goat of Mendes, built into the streets of Washington, D.C. No one could have that happen accidentally.
2: I've heard sillier things, but not much. No, there are no satanic plans in the street plans of Washington, D.C.
3: The presence of a pentagram in the street layout of Washington, D.C. is said to represent the darkest influence of Masonry in America's capital and is the driving force behind images such as this one, which suggests that all the other buildings and monuments are of satanic origin. As many are aware, the presence of the pentagram is greatly disputed. During the Middle Ages, the pentagram was a symbol of good luck and protection when used by those who practice magic.
2: And one of the things they came upon was the idea that if there were such things as demons and spirits, then they should be able to summon them, either just to observe them to prove that they existed or to control them to whatever purpose they might want to. These people were, I suggest, an early form of experimental scientists, as much as they were magicians. They were just trying to see what would happen. And one of the things they decided to do is if they were going to call up a spirit or a demon in a specific place, they draw a circle, and then they would put pentagrams at the corners as a warding sign to protect them from whatever danger that demon might pose to them.
3: The inverted pentagram is seen as a highly satanic symbol. Meanwhile, placing a goat's head in the center of it is most often blamed on 19th century French occultist Eliphas Levi,
2: who arbitrarily decided to say that the pentagram, one point up, was a positive good luck, good fortune symbol, and one point down was a negative evil symbol. He provided no citations as to where he got that idea from, and there was nothing historically documented prior to him to suggest that anyone ever thought that was the case.
3: This is an important issue because Eliphas Levi was arguably the most influential occultist of the 19th and 20th centuries.
4: He was probably the most powerful sorcerer of the 19th century.
3: His writings inspired every major occult leader, including Madame H.P. Blavatsky, Aleister Crowley, Manly P. Hall, and Albert Pike.
5: Yes, indeed, Pike does quote Levi in his writings.
3: Levi's concept of the pentagram was most likely the influence of the 15th century German alchemist Heinrich Cornelius Agrippa. Agrippa is a well-known figure in occult circles and is even mentioned in Mary Shelley's Frankenstein, as well as J.K. Rowling's Harry Potter and the Sorcerer's Stone. Agrippa published his books on occult philosophy around 1509. Today, his collection is called The Foundation Book of Western Occultism. In this book, he features an inverted pentagram and calls it the Pentagram of Pythagoras. According to Pythagoras, the inverted pentagram symbolized the five chambers of Tartarus, one of the Greek words for hell. But the Pythagoreans believed descending into this underworld led one to a path of higher wisdom, hence the symbolism of Dante's Inferno, in which Dante descends into hell so that he can later enter into paradise. The Pythagoreans also believed that from this five

0: five-chambered Tartarus came the world's demon or evil spirit. The German-based Illuminati, with their Pythagorean passion, would have certainly been familiar with this belief, as would the rest of the revolutionary occultists in France, who could very well have influenced Pierre L'Enfant and Thomas Jefferson. First, we must address the main issue raised by every researcher. Is there really a pentagram in the street layout of the city?
1: One segment of the pentagram is missing.
2: I started to look carefully at the maps and draw my lines, and then I find out that, hey, it's not a real five-pointed star. It doesn't have legs.
3: And you can draw a pentagram over some of the major streets, but the streets don't actually connect to form a pentagram.
4: There's absolutely no doubt that a partial pentagram appears in the street designs of Washington. You can look at a satellite photo of Washington, D.C., and see the pentagram. It seems to be symmetric around 16th Street, which is the street that runs into the White House. If you look at the earliest published maps of the District of Columbia, that the design that was laid out by Pierre L'Enfant, you can see this partial pentagram. But it is just that, a partial pentagram. Rhode Island Avenue does not connect all the way through to Connecticut. I've always wondered to myself if we Masons are so all-fired powerful that we can have this satanic device put in the streets, how come we weren't smart enough or powerful enough to have it completed? But as I understand the use of the pentagram, it's the fact that it is a complete symbol that gives it its power and force. I've never heard of anything being associated with an uncompleted pentagram.
0: These assertions would seem to close the argument, except for the fact that the unfinished or broken pentagram is a recognized symbol in the occult. Manly P. Hall writes of the uses of the pentagram in his book, The Secret Teachings of All Ages. He says, the pentagram is used extensively in black magic. The star may be broken at one point by not permitting the converging lines to touch. It may be inverted by having one point down and two up. When used in black magic, the pentagram is called the sign of the cloven hoof or the footprint of the devil. Of course, Hall wrote these things in the early part of the 20th century. But is there a record of a partial pentagram found during the Revolutionary era? The answer is yes. In fact, it is a record that shows up during the same time that the street design for Washington, D.C. was being laid out by Pierre L'Enfant, and is mentioned in the play Faust by Johann Wolfgang von Goethe. Goethe published the first edition of Faust in 1790, in which he mentions a partial pentagram in the dialogue between Faust and Mephistopheles, the devil whom he has conjured. Mephistopheles says, "Let me go up. I cannot go away. A little hindrance bids me stay." To which Faust replies, "The pentagram? That's in your way? You son of hell, explain to me, if that stays you, how came you in today?" To which Mephistopheles says, "Observe it closely. It is not well made. One angle on the outer side of it is just a little open, as you see." While Goethe published his first edition of Faust in 1790, it was between 1791 and 1792 that Pierre L'Enfant drew up the initial street design for Washington, D.C. This might all be seen as a mere coincidence, if not for the fact that Johann Wolfgang von Goethe was not only a master mason, but also a famous member of the Bavarian Illuminati. The Builder magazine, a Masonic publication, in September 1923, said of Goethe that it is no wonder that German Freemasons point with pride to his connection with their order. After he became a member in 1780, he accomplished no great work which did not ring in Masonic accord. He completed nothing which did not lead back to a Masonic origin. Meanwhile, Masonic author Michael Bagent writes that Goethe not only depicted a Faust figure, he was himself a Faust figure, an adjunct of his

0: own personal hermetic quest. But could Goethe's ideas of hermetic philosophy have influenced the design for Washington, D.C.? And how might an unfinished pentagram reflect the hermetic principle of as above, so below? Which brings us to what may be the most logical explanation for the unfinished pentagram in Washington, D.C., and one that seems to fit perfectly with the rest of the design for the city, a city which David Ovison calls a city of the stars.
1: I have seen it suggested that the unfinished nature of the pentagram in Washington, D.C. bears a resemblance to the unfinished pentagram design that is seen in the motion of Venus. Of course, Venus has a lot of retrograde motion because it is between us and the sun. And in relation to the other stars, Venus, of course, moves around a lot, but it in effect draws against the backdrop a nearly complete pentagram.
0: The cycles of Venus rotating around the Sun happen over an 8-year period, during which Venus hits 5 points in the heavens, which form the outline of a pentagram. The female aspect of Venus is the celestial virgin, which David Ovison argues was the chief inspiration for aligning Washington, D.C. with the stars.
1: It would support his theory that there was an intentional astronomical relationship in the layout of the city.
0: In fact, Ovison mentions this motion of Venus, relating it to the 5-petaled flower, many of which appear throughout Washington, D.C., which represent the path of Venus as shown in this drawing from a well-known book on astronomy from the 18th century. Now, what about the broken pentagram? Most astrologers plot the 8-year course of Venus in relation to the zodiac, and their diagrams look like this. But according to Theosophic author David Pratt, this is not entirely correct. He says that while Venus produces a 5-pointed star or pentagram, there is a slight irregularity. For the pentagram is not completely closed, there being a difference of 2 days at the top, which could mean that the broken pentagram of Venus might look something like this.

0: But which conclusion seems most plausible? Is the pentagram merely an accident? Or does it represent some arcane magical ceremony? Or is it simply a reflection of Venus, according to the Hermetic principle, as above, so below?
1: With symbols, there are always multiple levels, up to 7 different levels of interpretation.
0: One interpretation of the pentagram is given by the Thelemic Order of the Golden Dawn, which says that the pentagram is itself a perfect geometric symbol of the perfected man. Meanwhile, Eliphas Levi writes that the angels aspire to become men, for the perfect man, the man God, is above even angels. Which brings us to the National Archives building in Washington, D.C. The building itself is surrounded by 72 massive columns. The number 72 is said to represent the most arcane figure in numerology. The reasons for this vary. The heart of man beats 72 times per minute. The sun drops back against the zodiac every 72 years. The pyramid on the dollar bill was designed with 72 stones. 7 + 2 = 9, which, in the occult, is the number of finality. And 9 is considered a reverse 6, which is said to be the number of the perfect man. And so it seems no accident that we should find 6 stars above the head of a figure sitting on a throne overlooking Pennsylvania Avenue, the hypotenuse of Federal Triangle. Beneath him on either side are the figures of a male and a female, with himself in between.

0: Stanley Hall wrote about America's assignment with destiny, while FDR spoke of her rendezvous with destiny. Is it any wonder, then, that according to the National Archives, the figure on a throne overlooking Pennsylvania Avenue is named Destiny? Could this be a picture of the Masonic Christ? And how might he differ from the Christ of the Bible? But even now, the face of Christ is changing in the world. In New York, at the Cathedral Church of St. John the Divine, we find a mysterious image hovering above the altar where a traditional crucifix would be. There are no nails in his hands and no crown of thorns upon his head. Instead, we find a robed figure, belted at the waist, with a Zoroastrian-looking cap upon his head, rays of light shining behind him. Could this be the Christ of the New Age? But even now, there are those who believe such a figure is about to take his place on the world stage. In 1982, an English painter named Benjamin Creme took out full-page ads in newspapers around the world declaring the Christ is now here. For more than 20 years now, Creme has traveled the world telling all nations that the Christ, whom he calls Maitreya, is about to appear.
1: Maitreya's standing by, ready to come into the world at any moment.
0: We caught up with Mr. Creme in August of 2006, as he had just come from speaking to an independent group at the United Nations. He had this to say to America.
1: It's the duty of the American people to respond to Maitreya and to accept their destiny.
0: It was on May 14, 1982, that Creme held a press conference to announce that the Christ, Maitreya, was ready to emerge. May 14th was also the date of the rebirth of the nation of Israel in 1948. With all the bloodshed and conflict happening in the Middle East, we asked Creme what he thought it might take to bring peace to the region.
1: I've always said it will take Maitreya to solve it.
0: Prophecy teachers warn that the current roadmap to peace, followed by President Bush, is really a roadmap to Armageddon. Meanwhile, Creme says the solution is the universal Christ, which he claims is awaited by all religions.
1: 2,600 years ago, Gautama Buddha made a prophecy. It's in one of the sutras. At this time would come into the world another great teacher, a Buddha like himself, by name Maitreya, who by dint of his extraordinary spiritual stature would galvanize and inspire humanity to create a brilliant golden civilization based, as he put it, on righteousness and truth. Maitreya is the name of Maitreya Buddha. All the religions are awaiting him. The Muslims are awaiting a teacher they call, or a prophet they call the Imam Mahdi. The Hindus are awaiting the return of Krishna or Kalki Avatar. Buddhists are awaiting Maitreya Buddha. He is, in fact, the world teacher for this age, the age of Aquarius, which is beginning now.
0: But how have Creme's teachings been received by Christians who are awaiting the return of Jesus Christ?
2: Jesus Christ teaches very clearly. You know, I said, I'm the way, the truth, and the life. No one comes to the Father but through me. If we want to try to bring everything together and say, hey, we all worship the same God, well, then we're going to find ourselves offending the one true God.
1: Many of them believe that what I'm talking about is what they call the Antichrist. Some even think I'm the Antichrist. Many of them think, if I'm not the Antichrist, I'm the leg man for the Antichrist.
2: Creme is very significant to the New Age movement because he's kind of like the John the Baptist of the New Age movement. He even as John the Baptist was a voice crying,

0: In the wilderness that the Messiah had come, at Jesus' first coming, Cram believes that he's the one who's heralding his second coming. However, it's a New Age Christ. It's not the Jesus Christ of the Bible. And he comes in a way that the New Age Christ or the Antichrist is portrayed to come, not the way Jesus Christ is coming.
1: You don't know what the Antichrist is. The Antichrist is not a man. It's an energy. It's an energy, destructive energy, deliberately released to break down the old order. It's in Revelations of St. John, if you know. The beast 666, the name of a man, the number of a man, is the Antichrist, Nero. The Emperor Nero, it was released through the Emperor Nero to bring about the dissolution of the Roman dispensation to prepare the way for Christendom.
2: Oddly enough, Krem's teaching is very similar to a doctrine taught in the Christian community called preterism.
0: Preterism comes from a Latin word that means past.
2: In a nutshell, preterism teaches that the prophecies from the book of Revelation were fulfilled by 70 AD, a teaching many Christians reject.
0: It's really a recipe for apostasy to set up the church for the Antichrist.
2: While many prophecy teachers warn that the coming of an Antichrist is imminent, Benjamin Krem strongly disagrees.
1: It has been, it has gone, it's done, it's destructive work and made possible for the Christ himself to return to the world.
2: Could Benjamin Krem be right? Were all the prophecies concerning the Antichrist fulfilled in the past? And does the world now stand ready to receive the Masonic Christ of the new Aquarian Age? And what can this mean for America? Even now, some believe that America's true destiny is to establish the kingdom of God on earth. Could they be right? Is this the key to understanding the secret architecture of Washington, D.C.?
1: Maitreya himself spoke to me. He said, "I myself am coming sooner than anyone thinks possible. And he will face humanity with a choice. Create justice in the world and build the most brilliant civilization this earth has ever seen. Or perish utterly. That's the choice

0: Cast not away therefore your confidence, which hath great recompense of reward. For ye have need of patience, that after ye have done the will of God, ye might receive the promise. For yet a little while, and he that shall come, and will not tarry.
1: So our brain can grow. So what's the shrink? The brain can shrink. And there's a good and a bad for that. What's the bad? If you don't use your brain cells, you will lose them. If you don't actively engage your brain cells every day, they start to die. So that's enough incentive to learn new things every day.
2: God asks something, he will do his part in aiding us in completing.
3: Many young people, it's my body. I can do what I want with it.
1: It's because people are looking back at what happened in 2020.
4: If it's the right way, it must be consistent with this.
5: He's going to work more powerfully in your life than ever if you have the faith.

0: Good morning, everyone.
1: Good morning.
0: The sun does shine in Williams Lake. A beautiful morning. And I just thank God for the sustain me principles, which certainly I have proved sustain. And I was asked, how many hours sleep did you get last night? And I said, 9. Now, I know my accent is a bit funny, but I'm talking about 9. And the girl thought I said none. But we say 9, so that's a little bit different to the way you say 9. God is so good. Those hours are the hours of recharging. And the great deceiver has deceived so many into missing out on that. So the title of today's presentation, today's class, is Brain Preparation. We know that trouble is ahead, and we know that we don't have to worry about it because God has it all under control. But we know there's a great deceiver out there, and we know that what a beautiful song we just sung. I'm just thank God that was the song before I came on. Don't we look forward to the sound of that trumpet,
1: amen,
0: to hear the gospel trumpet in the morning. Let us start with a word of prayer. Father in heaven, we thank you so much for the wonderful promises that you give us. You give us right now. You stand behind every promise, and you are faithful. Faithful is he who hath called us, and he will do it. Father, we pray that you'll come close to us. Teach us.

send us the Holy Spirit to enlighten our minds, Father. And I pray that you'll touch my lips, that these words may not be mine, but, Father, they may be words from heaven to cheer us on our journey. Thank you, Father. In the name of Jesus, we pray for these things. Amen. Last night I spoke about a section from the book Education, page 100. I'd like to use that as my opening line this morning. The Bible says that the Word of God is true. And I love the writings of Ellen White that expand or enlighten in so many areas, or as one friend of mine says, packs it out, takes it so that we have even more understanding of the precious words of God. God is constantly employed in upholding and using as his servants the things he made. He works through the laws of nature, using them as his instruments. It was one of the quotes we used last night. That's page 316, Ministry of Healing. Easy to remember because we all know John 3:16. So 3:16. But the words that are given to us in education are similar and yet a little different in a way. It talks about the great God of heaven and how he uses law. And in page 100 of this book, it says that he guides alike star and atom. And that star and atom all run according to law. And to all objects of his creation, the conditions are the same. A life exercised in harmony with the Creator's will. A life sustained by receiving life from the Creator. To transgress his law, whether it be physical, mental or moral, is to place oneself out of harmony with the universe, to invite discord, anarchy and ruin. Coming from a background of psychiatric nursing, I was particularly interested in God's way of helping or dealing with, managing, healing mental illness. And also, Newton's third law of motion states that to every action there's an equal and an opposite reaction. In other words, there is always a cause. Nothing just happens. And I trust, as we've gone through these classes this week, that this has come home to you. Nothing just happens. So when someone says to me, "Can you help my son? He's got schizophrenia," I say, "How old is your son?" 26. So my next question is, "Has he partaken of recreational drugs?" And in 99% of time, the answer is yes. So see, something has come in and something's caused disruption. Something has caused damage. And our body runs according to precision balance. The brain runs according to precision balance. And God, in his wisdom and mercy, created the brain so that there are systems in place to maintain that balance. So if something happens to throw it out, very quickly the brain comes in to help with that balance. And the sustain me principles not only sustain physical strength, physical health, but also mental health. I'd like to quickly take you through the sustain me principles regarding brain, and then I'd like to go to the mental laws. So first one is sunshine. And the ultraviolet rays from the sun go through neurochemical pathways through the eye and into the brain. Did you know that your eyes are an extension of your brain? And that's why it's so important to be guarding those eyes, but not only guarding them, but also allowing the sun to go into the eyes. Dr. Neil Nedley, he showed that people with depression, he found that most of them, their circadian rhythm was out. Have you heard of the circadian rhythm? That's the rhythm that the brain runs at. And he found that there is a very easy way to reset it. Let your eyes experience the first hour of light in a day. That early morning life, and isn't it beautiful? So beautiful, that early morning light. It resets the circadian rhythm. And God paints pictures in the sky early morning. Is that right? Oh, so beautiful. It's almost as if God's saying, please look.
Please look at such beauty, the pink in the clouds. And now science shows us that that early morning light resets our circadian rhythm. And how many people that suffer from depression go to bed too late, never get that hour of light in the morning? So our eyes need that sunshine. Our brain's a hydroelectric system. No hydro, no electricity. Our brain doesn't function unless it's getting adequate water. Start early. And don't send water into the body like the tornado. The tornado is like drinking 16 ounces all at once. Boom! How does God send the rain? Gentle. Gentle, little by little. So please take your water in like that. A little bit here, a little bit there. This is how I take my water in. I wake up. I have half a glass of water. I surrender my life to God. I have another half glass of water. I go to the bathroom. I have another half glass. I get dressed. I have another half glass. So by the time I'm exercising, I've had sometimes two, nearly three glasses of water. That's how you take it in. And to get it inside the cell, that's the CBD of the human body, the inside workings of the cell. Taking a little crystal of Celtic salt, that hand-harvested sea salt with its 82 minerals, you put a little crystal on your tongue before you have your water, and the three magnesiums that are in the Celtic salt pull the water inside the cell. Quickest way to hydrate a body. When you do the tornado, 16 ounce all at once, it's not long before you have to find a bathroom, and 16 ounce all at once, the body is hardly accesses. And so that's why use of water. There's a time to drink water and there's a time not to. And if you're well hydrated when you sit to eat, you will not need to drink with your meals, which washes away your hydrochloric acid. And your hydrochloric acid is vital to be able to break down, especially our proteins. And the neurotransmitters in the brain, they're made out of amino acids. So, one, we need to drink between meals, not with our meals, so our hydrochloric acid is strong. Number two, eat adequate protein. I go to these cooks and I just say, thank you, thank you. And yesterday I said to them, we're going to keep you guys. Because if you noticed, just about every meal they're serving legumes. Amen. And if they're well soaked, and I'm in the kitchen, they're soaking. If they're well cooked, if they're well rinsed, wash away the dirty water. It looks dirty, doesn't it? And when you take it into your body, it's going to create lots of wind. But if you wash that dirty water away and soak and rinse and cook well, there should not be any problems there. What's wind? That's your body saying, excuse me, something's wrong. You're doing something wrong. Another one is when you chew too quickly. Choo-choo, swallow, choo-choo, swallow. Oh, puts a huge load on the poor gastrointestinal tract. And Pastor Skeet's absolutely right. Anything that goes into our gastrointestinal tract is not part of us. It's a hollow tube. It's not anything part of us until it gets broken down to tiny little particles, absorbed into the blood, then it becomes part of us, because Leviticus 17:11 says the life of the flesh is in the blood. And one of the reasons why the life is in the blood is because it's the carrier of nutrients to the cells. And we're particularly looking at the brain this morning. This is the brain cell. It needs those amino acids. So please eat adequate protein. Please don't drink with your meals so you've got nice strong hydrochloric acid to break that protein down. So there's a time to have water and there's a time not to. A lady said, can I do hot and colds to my head? I said, no, you cannot. Because there's only one part of the body that does not like getting too hot. What's that? That's our brain. That's why when someone has a fever, what's the first thing you do? Cold. And when our guests go into their steam sauna every afternoon, we give them a bucket of cold water. What for? To just keep the head cool. Keep the head cool. So no, we never do hot treatments to the head. And if it gets too hot, and if the head's getting achy, we put the feet in hot water. And when you put the feet in hot water, then excess blood, which is usually in the brain, is pulled down to the feet. Misty Mountain Health Retreat, day one, a lot of people have headaches because they're coming off the coffee.
So we do lots of hot foot baths on Monday.

Sleep. Oh, what a deception is here. I read a very interesting book. I love reading. It's called Why We Sleep by Dr. Matthew Walker. He's a neurologist. Oh, did I learn a lot about sleep in that book. I used to think I only needed 6 hours sleep a night. I read that book and I trained myself back. Got that? And that's what we're going to look at this morning, is you can rewire your brain. You can train your brain. You've heard of cognitive behavioral therapy? It's as simple as this. If you say you can, you will. And if you say you can't, you're right, you won't. Our words, and that's one of the mental laws, our words affect our feelings and our emotions. And our cells are very obedient to our mind. So be careful what you say. So if you can't sleep, what do you say? Because we are not going to lie. Because, you know, liars will never enter the kingdom of heaven, and we want to be there. In Revelation chapter 22, verse 14, it says, "Blessed are they that keep his commandments, that they might have right to the tree of life and enter into the gates of the city. For without are dogs and sorcerers and whoremongers and murderers and idolaters and whoever loveth and maketh a lie." I don't want to be outside the gates. I don't want to be outside the gates. So we must always be truthful. So how did you sleep? When I slept very well. And that might have been half an hour. Always be truthful, but always be positive. The Bible says in Colossians 4 verse 6, "Let your speech be always with grace, seasoned with salt, that you may know how you ought to answer every man." Sleep. So God is so good in that he gives us a choice. And I've got my up on the board, and you see the prefrontal cortex. This is where our reason, intellect, and judgment, and will. That's the choice factor. We all have a choice. And God's given us a choice with sleep. 8 hours is not negotiable. But we have a choice. You can go to bed at 8 and wake up at 4. Or you can go to bed at 9 and wake up at 5. That's probably my favorite. Or you can go to bed at 10 at a stretch in summer and wake up at 6. Praise God for his choices. And if you can't sleep a full 8 hours now, I've got some good news. You can train yourself into that. Now, remember my daughter Emma, who said to me at the age of 4, "I'm going to grow up in a minute, Mum." Well, she didn't grow up in a minute. And when I broke my little toe nearly 9 weeks ago now, I wanted it to be better in a minute, but it wasn't. I thought I'd never wear these shoes again, but I'm wearing them. Praise be to God. What an incredible body we live in, but it takes time. Galatians 6 verse 9, "Let us not be weary in well-doing, for in due season we will reap if we faint not." The next law is trusting God. Trusting God. It's a choice. And in Isaiah chapter 26 verse 3, the Bible says, "Thou will keep him in perfect peace, he whose mind is stayed upon thee, because he trusteth in thee." Now, I don't know whether you've never noticed, and I'm sure you all know that verse, such a beautiful verse. Look at the word stayed. Stayed. The promise is to the one whose mind is stayed on God. And we have a choice where it goes. You see, our limbic system, our emotional system, it's like a wild horse. It's going to go all over the place. But the prefrontal cortex, that's your board of senses, that's your board of critiques, that's actually your bridle. That's your reins. Pull it in. You might often have to pull it in. Pull it in. And in Psalm 16, verse 7, the Bible says, "I will bless the Lord who hath given me counsel. My reins also instruct me in the night season." There's your reins. There they are. And that's where God communicates with man. So we have an advisor. Remember Isaiah 9 verse 6, "Unto us a son is born, unto us a child is given, and his name shall be Wonderful Counselor." There's your counselor, the mighty God, the everlasting Father, the Prince of Peace. He is everything we need, everything. Let him in, and he will be your counselor in that prefrontal cortex. It's like this. Say I say to a man, "Please take this horse
for a half-hour ride. It's only just been broken in. He comes back

8 hours later. I said, what happened? He said, well, he wanted to go up here and he wanted to go over there and he wanted to go down the valley and up the mountain. I said, what do you think the reins are for, mate? Pull her in. What's the bridle for? Pull it in. Pull it in. Often we will have to do that. Have you noticed? And remember, the prefrontal cortex is not fully developed till the age of 30. And that's why when children don't get their way, what do they often do? Just throw themselves on the ground and scream? Prefrontal cortex isn't very well developed. Shut the door on them. Have you noticed that a child will never tantrum for another child? Ever wondered about that? Because if a child does tantrum from another child, what do those other children do? What sort of idiot are you? Have you noticed that children will only tantrum for the person that they're going to get a result from? But there's a wonderful hydrotherapy remedy for tantrums. It's called a bucket of cold water. That was cold. Yes, sweetheart, you were getting a little bit hot under the collar. I just thought I'd cool you down. Can you see what the mother does? She keeps calm. How does a mother keep calm? She diligently implements the sustain me principles. And early in the morning, she surrenders her life to God. And God will not fail her in giving her wisdom, in giving her discernment with each child. I gave birth to 6 babies, no 2 the same. In fact, I thought I knew everything with my first 4, then my 5th hit. He turned everything upside down. Everything upside down. I just praise God for that book, The Ministry of Healing. And I praise God for the book, Child Guidance. Ministry of Healing allowed me to keep my body and my mind in working order that God could use me. And the Child Guidance gave me wonderful little guidelines. My favorite part was the paramount task of character building. And the character doesn't develop in a day. So trust in God. Choose where your mind stays, because God promises he'll keep us in perfect peace when our mind is stayed upon him. Abstain. Oh, the devil has been busy with his deceptions. A little sugar won't hurt you. That's like saying a little cocaine won't hurt you. A little heroin won't hurt you. One cigarette won't hurt you. That's the deception. It's the opening wedge that opens it to more and more and more. I was in the supermarket or the shopping mall with my 6 children. I think the youngest was 3, the eldest was 14, something like that. It was Christmas time and there were Santa Clauses there with their helpers giving out lollies. And they came up to my children. Wow, they thought they'd hit the jackpot, all these children. When we go to a Sabbath school, they think they've hit the jackpot. Wherever we go, all these children. And so the helpers and Santa Claus came up with lollies and my children just shook their head. And Santa and his helpers looked at me and I said, they're allergic. Do you know they all are? They all are, because refined sugar is a drug. It's a drug and it's a highly addictive drug. So when I said, they're allergic, all the Santa and his helpers went, oh. And my kids went, yep. You see, my children were well fed. They were well fed. They had a breakfast high in fiber, generous protein, great fats. And they were so comfortably satisfied, there was no desire for anything else. When children are raised on a lot of sugar and a lot of wheat, the hybridized wheat is very similar to sugar. Did you know that? The book Wheat Belly explains what they've done to the wheat. And did you know in the little book Temperance, 2nd chapter, first page, going to the 2nd page, Satan and his evil angels are having a conference how they can bring the most misery to mankind. Because you know that's his aim, the most misery. Satan himself came up with a plan.

he would change the fruit of the vine. And we know what that is with alcohol. Comma, wheat and other foods that God designed for us to eat. Now that was written late 1800s, and the wheat was not changed until the 1950s. And the wheat has been changed. In fact, it was rushed through with no safety studies. Sounds like something else. And only now are they seeing the role it's playing in diabetes. It's called the absolute mushroom of diabetes. You want to talk about a pandemic? Diabetes. 500 new diabetics diagnosed every day in Australia. It also changed the starch, not only the starch structure, but the gluten structure. I have a friend who's a physician. She's just retired at the age of 70.

wheat and mental illness. One's called Grain Brain by a neurologist named Dr. David Perlmutter. And he quotes a psychiatrist in there who's taken his schizophrenic patients off wheat and dairy and refined sugar, 50% improvement. And Dr. Bruce Fyfe in his book Stop Alzheimer's Now, Stop Autism Now, he says it's almost not worth mentioning because it's so well known, researched and acknowledged that you stop the wheat, dairy, refined sugar. 50% improvement in autism, 50% improvement in Alzheimer's dementia. So there are some things that must stop. Absolutely dairy. Cow's milk's very good. Milk for baby calves, full stop. People say, what milk do you drink, Barbara? I say, I'm weaned, I eat food. And so the wheat must stop. If you have any major problems, sometimes in places where there's nothing much else and I'll have a little. But there's no reaction on my body because I rarely eat it. And remember, it's not the odd day you do it or the odd day you don't. It's what you do every day. That's the moderation. That's further down. Refined sugar must stop. There's no need for refined sugar. We've got maple syrup and honey. We've got your natural sweetness. Mercury. Mercury in the mouth can cause brain problems because mercury eats away at the myelin sheath. That's the fatty substance around the nerve cell. How can we expose to mercury? We can be exposed to mercury in the vaccines or the shots. Sorry, wasn't supposed to say that word. It can also be in the silver fillings in the teeth. It can also be in fish. There's hardly a fish today that doesn't have mercury in it. You see, we're living on a contaminated planet. Praise be to God, he's given us a body that can function and that we can have organic gardens and we can even buy organic food. What also must stop is chemicals. It's estimated we're exposed to 100,000 more every year. Please get a magnifying glass and have a look at what's in your laundry detergent, what you're washing your dishes in, what you're washing your hair in, what you're washing your body in, what you're cleaning your teeth with, what's in your food, what you're cleaning your bathroom with. In my laundry cupboard, you'll find white vinegar, sodium bicarbonate, and some eucalyptus essential oil. So cheap, you'll save a fortune. And when you save a fortune, because you don't have to buy all of these chemical things, then you can spend more money, ladies, on natural underwear. It's touching the skin. The skin is an organ and it absorbs, especially when you exercise. There's an exercise shop in Australia. I went in one day and I'm looking at all the sports bras and the leggings and all the things they wear. No natural fiber. Can you see what the great deceiver has done? His fingers everywhere. That's why we need to be informed. God gave us a brain so that reason, intellect, and judgment should be what determines every choice. And I am the master of my destiny. I am the one that chooses what goes in and what does not. And I stand with Daniel. Daniel chapter 1 verse 8, where Daniel purposed in his heart he would not defile his body. We're looking at what should not go into the human body. If you're looking for optimum performance, caffeine. Oh, what a deception is here. When a person takes a cup of coffee, it's like a crisis in the body. And a crisis is important if you meet a bear in the woods. Is that right? And what happens if you meet a bear in the woods? It's a crisis response. Apparently, especially if you meet a baby and you can't see the mother. Is that right? There's a crisis response. And the crisis response is increase in reason, increase in intellect, increase in judgment. You're going to have to make some quick decisions. I used to think I'd climb a tree, but then I found out that bears climb trees. And well, I think I can jump into that building there. You see, quick decisions. No wonder. It's a crisis. And when someone has a cup of coffee, those same reaction happens. And they're sitting in the coffee shop thinking, oh, this is good. Just give me a lift. One lady said, well, what do I do to get a lift in the morning? I said, why do you need a lift in the morning?

because you went to bed too late? Is it because you watched a scary movie or something before you went to bed? Is it because you've got technology all around your bed? Is it because your windows are closed? Is it because you ate too late? Is it because you're dehydrated? Job 29:16, the Bible says, the cause I knew not, I searched out. Because there's always a cause. Rudyard Kipling, famous poet, he wrote a whole poem on this. He said, I have six trusty serving men. They taught me all I know. Their names are what, why, when, where, how, and who. Do you take them with you everywhere you go? We should be questioning. Unfortunately, the school system today is designed to mold minds, not to question. God wants us to question. Isn't that how we find things out? We question. And if every parent says, I will give my child the shot, if you guarantee that my child will not have a side effects and you will be held responsible if it does, no child would get the shot. And investigate what they're made up of. I have determined in my heart, I have purposed in my heart, I will not defile my body, because God has said that my body is a temple. Not just a temple, it's the temple of God. The temple of God is holy. Which temple ye are? Can you see that a breaking of all of these laws compromises prefrontal cortex function? And that is what the deceiver of souls wants. But one of the biggest deceivers comes in the form of drugs. So there are three drugs that interfere with prefrontal cortex function. They're the mind-altering drugs. One is the mind-altering legal drugs. One is the mind-altering illegal drugs. And the third one is the side effect of many medications affects the mind. One man told me he got depression from his diabetic medication. And the Bible sweeps the curtain aside. Let's go back to that wonderful verse in Revelation 22, verse 14. Blessed are they that keep his commandments, that they might have right to the tree of life and enter into the gates of the city. For without our dogs, sorcerers, I'm going to stop there. Sorceries all through the Bible. And we always understand that it's witchcraft. But not in Revelation. In Revelation, four times it talks about sorcery, but it's a totally different interpretation to the translation of all the other sorceries in the Bible. The sorcery in Revelation comes from the word pharmakia. What's pharmakia? You have pharmacies. What do pharmacies sell? Drugs. And when the translators were looking at translation of this word, they had three options. First option was drug. Second option was poison. Third option was sorcery. They chose sorcery. It's almost as if a veil has been over this world, this word, and God is lifting it in these last days. Let's go to Revelation chapter 18. And we know Revelation chapter 18 is the chapter that talks about Babylon is fallen. Let's go to verse 23, to the last part. Time prohibits us from having a full explanation, but I just want to target one little bit. Let's look at the last part of verse 23 on Revelation chapter 18. Her merchants were the great men of the earth, which through her sorceries have deceived all nations. Let's go back to this. Her merchants, what are merchants? Salesmen. They're going to have a lot of salesmen. Who are the great men of the earth? In worldly terms, they're the wealthiest, that's right. What's the wealthiest company in the world? The pharmaceutical company. They have made billions out of this last shot. Billions. Her salesmen were the wealthy men of the earth, and by her medications, all nations have been deceived. Were all nations deceived 2020, 2021? Yes. How many people had the shot and are now angry? They were deceived. They were given the impression that there's a pandemic and the only way to stop this pandemic is to get the shot.

There's been too many deaths, but that will never come on the media. All nations deceived, all nations. My husband used to say, we always wondered how the whole world would wonder after the beast. We don't wonder anymore. Because in 2020, the whole world wondered. Is that right? Yes. But you know what God wants us to do? Step back, use our reason, intellect, and judgment, and consider these things. Because the CDC figures are 99% of people that get that form of flu, can't say the word, get that form of flu, recover. So what's the problem? What does reason, intellect and judgment say if 99% of people recover? There is nothing to fear. And what we find, some people go down, but it seems to be just the straw that breaks the camel's back. The pieces were already in place and it tipped the scales. Let's go back to Revelation 22, verse 14. And I'll never tire of saying the first bit. Blessed are they that keep his commandments, that they might have right to the tree of life and enter into the gates of the city. For without are dogs, sorcerers. God puts sorcerers above whoremongers, murderers, idolaters, and whoever loveth and maketh a lie. But let's go to the first word, dogs. What's dogs? What you'll find, that the Bible always explains itself. And in Isaiah chapter 56, verse 10, Isaiah chapter 56, verse 10, the Bible says, his watchmen are blind. They are ignorant. They are all dumb dogs which cannot bark. Sleeping, lying down, loving to slumber. What are the watchmen? They're the ones that are supposed to blow the trumpet when problem comes. No wonder Psalm 146 in verse 3 says, put not your trust in princes, neither in the Son of Man, in whom there is no help. Because what are they? Dumb dogs. Cannot bark. What sort of a watchdog is there that doesn't bark? I went into the house the other night and Wendy said, those dogs must like you. They didn't bark. I think they'd smelt me before. But if a stranger comes in, what do they do? Bark. What good's a watchdog if it doesn't bark? This is number one offense to God. It's the watchmen that don't sound the gospel trumpet. Yeah? Who are not raising the voice. There's something wrong with this shot. I think it's tragic the amount of Seventh-day Adventists who lost their jobs because they wouldn't have the shot. But what's the tragedy of it is the watchman didn't stand and support them. Yes. Mm. Yes. Mm. What does the Bible call them? Dumb dogs. They're ignorant, refusing to bark, sleeping, lying down, loving to slumber. Blessed are they that keep his commandments, that they might have right to the tree of life. For without are dogs. Sorcerers, they're the first two. Whoremongers, murderers, idolaters. We've got no doubt about that. Those who loveth and maketh a lie. Yeah. I do understand that many have been deceived. Please don't feel bad if you've been deceived. The deception has been great. But please implement those sustain me principles which God has said are the true remedies. Then have a look at alternatives to your drug medication, because in 2020 in Australia you could not go into a hospital unless you had the shot. Mm. Even if you're dying. Mm. So people are confronted with the realization they've got to find alternatives. Because soon, and we know there's a time of trouble coming, actually worse than 2020. And if you're dependent on medication, that's confronting, isn't it? But God is merciful. He understands. It was a crisis. Maybe that you were put on the drug in the crisis. But now it's time to

take control. And there are some drugs that cannot be stopped immediately. They have to be eased off very slowly. The blood thinners can be stopped immediately. Implement the cane pepper. The statin drugs can be stopped immediately. That's just a total deception. I have a whole lot of books in my library at home. The Great Cholesterol Myth by Johnny Bowden. The Great Cholesterol Con by Dr. Malcolm Kendrick. The Great Cholesterol Lie by Dr. Dwight Lundell. The Great Cholesterol Hoax. The Great Cholesterol Deception by Dr. Peter Dingle. We're running out of words. Written by different doctors from all over the world coming to the same conclusion. And you know what the side effects of cholesterol-lowering medication are? Dementia, Alzheimer's, muscle wasting, memory loss. Interested? And they've added another one, breast cancer, because our sex hormones are made from cholesterol. It's a huge deception. I've had pharmacists say to me, and this woman was in her 70s, she said, I'm a pharmacist. I'm not against drugs, that's my profession. But she said, I'm annoyed because they're dropping the levels to get more people on cholesterol-lowering medication, because if someone's put on cholesterol-lowering medication, how long are they told they're on it for? Life. This is from the mouth of a pharmacist. She said, it's just a money-making scheme. Got that? They're not interested in you, they're interested in your money. Now, I am not against doctors, I'm against the system. I believe most doctors are honourable. They started it to help people, and they did not realise. They did not realise how big a slice of the pie the pharmaceutical companies hold in the training of our physicians today. And in that wonderful little book called The Story of Our Health Message by Robinson, he shows that in the mid-1800s, you could go and be trained as a physician and not learn drugs. Wouldn't that be wonderful? And Dr. Kellogg, he had Battle Creek Sanitarium, 1,000 beds at one point. People from all over the world came to this sanitarium. And I was reading a report of a doctor who worked with him, Dr. Brown. She said, it was a wonderful place to work. It was in Battle Creek Sanitarium. She said the mood was very spiritual. She said Dr. Kellogg was an excellent surgeon, but he rarely used surgery. He would do herbs, hot and colds. They were all trained in the hydrotherapy. I love to hear that. He rarely used surgery. Unfortunately, today, sometimes it's the first choice. A lady said to me, Barbara, I've got a fibroid and it's blocking my colon. I said, well, you've got to have that out. Because if your colon gets blocked, you're going to die. So I recognized that. She needed surgery. That was life-saving. She was only 40. But you know what we require? Please, 10 years before, see the symptoms. Listen. When the body knocks, you say, I'm hearing you. And there would have been knocks, but she didn't realize, I guess, what it was. And that's why abstain is a very important law of health. There are some things that must stop. Inhale through your nose, please. That's the direction from God in Genesis 2, verse 7. The Bible says that God formed man from the dust of the ground and breathed into his nostrils the breath of life, and he became a living soul. Science now shows that the air must go in and out through the nostrils. You'll get better at it. If you're a mouth breather, because your nose hasn't got enough room, if you've got deviated septum, I've got some good news. Tape up the mouth. Force your body to breathe through your nose, and what happens is the canals at the end of the nose open. You've heard the saying, if you don't use it, you will lose it. But you can revive that. Because when we breathe in and out through our nose, it delivers more oxygen to the cell. And when your 1 trillion nerve cells have enough oxygen, each nerve cell will deliver 18 times more energy. Can you see what the deceiver does? He even deceives people into mouth breathing. Nutrition, high fiber,
generous proteins, great fats.

Here's another myth, another huge deception of the devil, that we don't need fat. A man came up to him and said, "Sister, you're wrong on the fat. God said no fat." I said, "That's very unbiblical." Have you ever done a Bible study on olive oil and the Bible? It's used quite generously. Not a cup a day. I'm sure when the widow got her oil in her cruse every morning, which God promised when she was feeding prophet Elijah, I'm sure it wasn't a whole cupful. I would say it might have been 2 teaspoons to make her unleavened bread. You don't need much. Very concentrated. The problem is the altered oils. The oils that have been extracted from hard seeds. There's your canola oils, your safflower oils, your peanut oil, your grapeseed oils. You need high heat, chemical equipment to get that seed out of that oil. And that totally destroys the structure of the oil and it becomes carcinogenic. Did you know that heart disease, it just started to blossom when all those refined oils came on the scene? Before that, heart disease was very low and every culture had their fats they were using. Moderation in all good things. Remember we looked at the race earlier. Every man that strives for the temperate, strives for the mastery, is temperate in all things. They do it to obtain a corruptible crown, we an incorruptible. Exercise. The body must move. The brain needs to be exercised. The body needs to be exercised. When we exercise our body, we increase blood to the brain, and that's more nutrients, more oxygen, more water, better brain function. But exercise the brain, use the brain. That is how the sustain me laws can be applied to brain function. What about the mental laws? Number one mental law is Newton's third law of motion. To every action, there's an equal and an opposite reaction. In other words, it's the law of cause and effect. Nothing happens without a cause. Dr. Neil Nedley, in his book Depression, A Way Out, he shows there are over 100 causes of depression. And what he shows is that genetics cannot cause depression. Isn't that good news? Even though both parents may have committed suicide, we need never go there. But how many go there because they think they're going to go there? Proverbs 23:7 says, "As a man thinketh in his heart, so is he." Remember, we choose what our mind is stayed on. Dr. Neil Nedley also showed that lifestyle tragedy cannot cause depression. Every heart has its sorrow. It's not what happens to it, it's what we do with what happens to us. So what causes depression? It's actually a breaking of law. Lack of sunshine, lack of serotonin, lack of water, brain develops negative thought patterns. Lack of sleep, Dr. Matthew Walker in his book, Why We Sleep, he says, 10 nights of 6 hours sleep a night, 50% less cognitive performance. Ooh. Did you know that more accidents happen from people falling asleep at the wheel than alcohol? The brain does not function unless you sleep well. Trusting God, anxiety, stress, worry. God says there is no need. Trust me. Trust me. Remember what he said in Matthew 28, verse 11? He says, "My yoke is easy. My burden is light. Come to me." He says, "I will give you rest." And in John 14, he says, "The Comforter," this is verse 26, "which is the Holy Ghost, whom the Father will send in my name. He will teach you all things, bring all things to your remembrance, whatsoever things I have spoken unto you. Peace I leave with you, my peace I give unto you. Let not your heart be troubled, neither let it be dismayed." Do you see that word let? Do you know what let means? Choice. Don't let it. Don't let it be troubled. People say to me, "Barbara, how... don't you get homesick?" I don't let myself. Do you know what I have learnt to do? Love the moment. I'm loving this moment. When you love the moment, past pain fades and future worries don't seem so troublesome. Love the moment. Love where you are. What does the Bible say in Philippians 4? "I have learnt

in all states that I am in to be content. That's mental health. We choose what our mind stays on. When I'm here, I love it. When I'm home, I love it. What else can you do? What else can you do? Be mindful of that roaring lion, that great deceiver that is out there. So Dr. Neil Nedley calls it HITS, lack of sunshine, lack of sleep, lack of water, caffeine, all the things we talked about in the abstain one, lack of oxygen because of mouth breathing, overdoing things, overeating. That's my only complaint with these cooks, it's so good. But there's so many people, you feel bad to get seconds because you don't want someone else to miss out. Exercise. Oh, what a deception is this. We need to go into training, brethren. We need to be exercising every single day. On one of the long 18-hour trips from Australia, people say, 18 hours? I say, you're not in a concentration camp. You're in a comfortable seat on the plane. What's your problem? There are far worse things in life. That was my thrust last night. Get ready, get ready. Because there's trouble ahead, and we're such a soft society today. It's time to be a little tougher. So on one of my long trips, I watched a documentary called 100-Year-Old Athletes. Anyone here 100? Almost. 100-Year-Old Athletes. Wow, they're fit. Muscle knows no age. Obviously, the 9-year-old muscle is going to be a little bit different to the 90-year-old muscle, but it can still be strong. That's what that saying means. Muscle knows no age. Whether it's a 9-year-old muscle or a 90-year-old muscle, it can be strong. And how does it get strong? By working it. By working it. Every day we should do some form of exercise. So keeping to these laws ensures mental health. And it's breaking of all those little laws. It's like the dripping tap on a stone. A little bit of this, a little bit of that, a little bit of that, and the scales are tipped. So if someone comes to me with depression, the first thing we do is we implement the sustain me. We get them to start training themselves into sleeping better. We get them to drink more water. We get them on a plant-based diet. We start to ease off the stimulants. That's where you start. And when you've accomplished that, then prefrontal cortex is now sparky and we can put our detective hat on and we can go to number two of the mental laws. Number two, which is choice. Number one of the mental law is cause and effect, and number two is choice. So what are we going to choice for? Because number one, cause and effect, we're going to have a look at the cause. Number two, then we find there was some abuse in the background. And so we talk to them about forgiveness. Forgiveness is the only prescription in the entire universe that has the power to break the chemical bonds of hostility, anger, and hate. And what did Peter say to Jesus? How many times should we forgive? Seven? He thought that was pretty generous, but what did Jesus say? 70 times seven. In other words, we never not. One lady said, but they don't deserve to be forgiven. I said, absolutely right, but it's got nothing to do with it. Just do it. Because when we forgive, we cut the chains that bind us to painful past. When we forgive, we hand it over to the judge. We're not the judge. He's the judge. And one verse I share with people who've

God, in fact, it's got a very good description of some of the troubles we see on the planet in James chapter 1, verse 13. Let no man say when he is tempted, I am tempted of God, because God cannot be tempted with evil, neither does he tempt any man. But every man is tempted when he's drawn away with his own lusts. And lust, when it's finished, brings forth sin. And sin, when it's finished, brings forth death. And the next verse, 16, says, do not err. Do not err, my beloved brethren. The Bible makes it very clear. We have a choice. And because God gave us choice, some choose wrong and innocent people suffer. But God knows, and you know, he's going to make it right, but he had to let it run its course. Mm-hmm. And we're right at the tail end of its running its course, is that right? He's coming soon. We're nearly there. Hold on, hold fast to your profession. In 1 Thessalonians 5:21, the Bible says, prove all things and hold fast to that which is good. This is good. So looking at the second law, it's just the law of choice. Forgiveness is a choice. Just forgive. And let me go to the third law, which is the word, our words affect our feelings. And when someone says, I forgive, but there doesn't seem to be much feeling there, that's perfectly fine. How could there be no feeling? Because the pain often goes too deep and too great. But forgiveness is a not negotiable choice. We must, because it's the only thing that will free us. But remember, you might not feel like it now, but the third law states that our words affect our feelings. You will feel like it. Might take a day or two or three or four, but you will. You see, forgiveness is like a strong arm. And our feelings go up and down. Sometimes you'll feel like it, sometimes you won't. Remember, our feelings are like wild horses. So the fact that you don't feel like it doesn't mean you haven't done it. That's the deception of the devil. Forgiveness is a choice. Just do it. You'll feel better about it as time goes on. Happiness is a choice. We have no right not to be happy. Proverbs 17:22 says, a merry heart doeth good like a medicine, but a broken spirit dries up the bones. Happiness is a choice. Did you know that children laugh 125 times a day? It's time for us to laugh 125 times a day. And my little grandson, Sonny, when he was 3, his mother had put him to bed and he called her. She said, what's the matter? He said, I've just found a new laugh. She said, what is it? And he went, isn't it lovely to be around children? And children.

to like those children because they're so obnoxious. Oh, how sad. How sad. It's a kindness to train up the child in the way that they should go. It makes much happier children. They're much more secure when they know the guidelines. I'll tell you one situation that happened in my home. My grandchildren are there. The rule is you don't eat till we've said grace. I'm still getting a few things ready, so I said to my three little grandsons, I think Marky was four, Sonny was six, Leroy was about eight. I said, you can cut up your banana. Do you know it's really good to let a child have a knife? Did you know that? Because they feel like you trust them. And if they cut their finger, just put a Band-Aid on it. They won't cut it again. It's like, let them light a fire. If they burnt themselves, guess what? They have much more respect for the fire. And my crawling son, Peter, he would crawl into the waves in the beach. And I keep putting him out. So, you know what? I just let him crawl till he looked like he was half dying. And then I poked him out and he never did it again. I didn't let him die. It was hard for me as a mother, but I tell you, I was getting sick of running into the waves. Never heard of a crawling baby running into the waves. That's Peter. He is now 36, something like that. And we've got a shop called Bunnings in Australia. It's where all the hardware's sold. And you could not go in unless you had a mask, 2021. And Peter will not wear a mask. So the same strength of crawling into the waves I see in my son now. I said to him, how do you get your stuff? He said, I just walk in as if I own the place. It's built like this and I think no one dares say anything. You know, mothers and fathers, what you see in those little ones, those little personality traits that might annoy you now, you will see that God can use them. Our aim is to guide these. So back to the three children having breakfast. And little Marky, you know, he's only four and he's very carefully. Mind you, the pieces of bananas might be a bit big, but this is how they learn. And then he put a piece into his mouth. Michael came in the room. My husband's black and white. And he said, hey, what's that in your mouth? Marky's immediately terrified. Maybe not terrified, but... And he looks at Pa, and Pa says, stand over there. So he has to stand over near the in the lounge room, and, oh, I can see him nearly crying. And you know what my mother heart says? It's a piece of banana. Michael. But you know, I must never speak against my husband in front of those children. Even though I think that was a bit over the top, I must never say a word. And Mark's going like this, and I look at him and I smile. What does the smile say? I love you. But I don't speak for him. I don't tell him, you can go back to the table. I have caused a lot of trouble if I do that. I have now undermined my husband, and I now have undermined him in front of the children. I have now lessened him in front of my... Can you see the ramifications of this? And so I quickly got everything ready and sat down, and oh, how my husband loves me at that moment. Is that right? Yeah. Because I have supported him. Even though he knows my soft mother heart probably doesn't agree with it. We sit down. He looks over at Mark and nods. He can come over now. Mark's got tears. He sits at the table. Michael says grace. He looks at Mark and nods. Now he's just... There's rules in the home. There's rules. Mark never put banana in his mouth again before grace again. Do you know, so these guidelines, and that's what does God say? As many as I love, I chasten and rebuke. Those little boys are the same ones that love to massage their pa's feet. They know exactly where they stand with him and they love him. A lot of people don't understand those simple guidelines. Forgiveness is a choice and love is a choice. Love is not an emotion.

It is not a feeling, it is a choice. So when Michael came into my kitchen, we'd known each other for 10 years. I was a single mother, he was a single father. When he came into my kitchen and said, I've been thinking about things and I think you and I should get married. Just like that. I said, this is very analytical. He said, I'm a very analytical person. I said, well, I think when two people marry, they should love each other. And when I said that, he went, well, I'm very attracted to you and I love your character. And when he said that, I thought to myself, wow, I very much like Michael O'Neill. And I am attracted to him. But of course, you never go there because you mustn't. So when this man, who I'd known for 10 years, he'd been single for three, I'd been single for 4 years, I think, I'd been single for four. His wife left with another man. My first husband was a drug addict and touched his girls. So we were both divorced. We were both single. I was 40. I think he was 43. And unbeknownst to me, he had a list. And he used to put down on the list different women and their pros and their cons. Very analytical man. If you go into his office every morning, you'll find the list for the day. Sometimes I sneak in and write Barbara on the list. And apparently I had two negatives against my name. And one was that I had six children. Who's going to take on six children? But he said when he got to know them, they were really good workers. So that went to the plus side. And the other negative was that I was older than him. I'm 3.5 years older than him, and he would never have considered that. He was 39 when he made the list, but he thought, oh, well, I'm nearly 40. What does it matter when you're 40? So that went over. And so he got up this morning and said to his daughter, well, today's the day I will now go and ask Mrs. Ross to marry me. And then he came into my kitchen. I said yes because I very much liked Michael. I very much admired him. And I know that that's what love is based on. When you fall in love, you fall in love with character. And character, if it's under the hand of God, it gets more beautiful with age. Because young people, I have to tell you, wrinkles and grey hair come. So if you're in love with the looks can change. They shouldn't change too much if we adhere to sustain me. So Michael said, well, no need to wait, let's get married. But you actually can't get married straight away, so we waited a couple of weeks. Everything happens yesterday with Michael. He loved it when we were in Germany, 220 kilometres an hour on the Autobahn. Oh, all his dreams come true. He drives very fast. Everything does fast. I said to one lady, Michael drives very fast. She said, oh, dear. I said, oh, no, I love it. I like speed. But personally, I'm not interested in driving the car at 220 kilometres. I'll let him do that. But the very next day when he walked past my window, my heart began to beat and I thought, what's that? And then I thought, that's right, I'm marrying him. And I experienced the third law of the mind, that our words affect our feelings. So the choices, what we say affects our feelings. Remember, it's like the wild horse, it needs the bridle on it. And the decision to love is made in the prefrontal cortex. The decision to forgive is made in the prefrontal cortex. Many have depression because of guilt. Do you remember last night I said, above all, take the shield of faith, wherewith you shall quench all the fiery darts of the wicked one? And do you remember we looked at what those darts are, the great accuser? You're no good. You'll never be any good. You can't do it. Look what you've done. When people allow those to come into their mind, it can bring them down. So if God forgives, and he forgives freely, if we confess our sins in the first chapter of 1 John, if we confess our sins, he is faithful and just to forgive us. But it doesn't end there. And to cleanse us from all unrighteousness, enable us not to do it again.
Remember, he'll take away a heart of stone, give us a heart of flesh.

in Ezekiel 36:26, and he said, "And I will cause you to walk in my way." We've got superhuman help when we surrender all to God and allow his Holy Spirit to come in and enable us to forgive, even when the hurt goes too great, so deep. So the third law, that our words affect our feelings. It's very important. Be careful what you say. That's why if someone says, I can't sleep, I say, don't ever say that again. Because when you say, I can't sleep, you know what the body says? Okay, we can't sleep. It's called cognitive behavioral therapy. They've given it a name in psychiatric circles today. So the third law states that your words affect your feelings. And Proverbs 13:3 says, "The fool utters all his mind, but the wise man keeps it until afterward." And the fourth law of the mind, the fourth mental law, is that our words reveal our feelings, and we cannot let them all out. Proverbs 29:11 states that the fool utters all his mind, but the wise man keeps it until afterwards. God, in his wisdom and mercy, has given us the prefrontal cortex. And so that when our feelings are high, before we say it, it'll thread through our border senses. And our border senses will say, "Oh, don't say that. Don't say that." There are some things that need to be said, but they need to be said at the right time. Ecclesiastes chapter 3, it says, "To everything there is a season and a time for every purpose under heaven. A time to be born, a time to die, a time to plant, a time to pluck up that which is planted." And then we go down to verse 7 and it says, "A time to speak and a time to keep silent." There's a time for every purpose under heaven. Let the Holy Spirit be your counselor, and he will direct you when to speak and when not to speak. And in James chapter 1, I think it's around verse 26, it says, Seest thou a man that claims to be religious and bridleth not his tongue, deceiving his own heart? That man's religion is vain. I've been married to Michael 25 years next month, something like that. A couple of years, we both forgot. I have never heard him angry. He has never raised his voice to me. I think I've married to the strongest man in the world. And yet he's quite slim. He's not that big. And in the book Education, page 56, says the greatest want of the world is the want of men. Men who will not be bought or sold. Men who in their inmost souls are true and honest. Men who do not fear to call sin by its right name. Men who are as true to conscience as the needle to the pole. Men who will stand for the right though the heavens fall. That's the greatest want of the world. Such a character is not the work of accident, or it's not the result of divine favor of providence. A noble character is the result of self-discipline, of a continual surrender of the lower to the higher nature. What's the lower to the higher nature? That's your limbic system surrendered to the prefrontal cortex. I'm sure Michael gets challenged, but I've never heard him raise his voice. He has a political party now. It's called the Informed Medical Options Party. He's been running this party for about 8 years now. He started it a few years before COVID. Since COVID, it's just mushroomed. And a journalist interviewed him recently and said, "You're called the nicest man in politics." Why is he called that? Because I believe my husband is an illustration

the greatest want of the world. He cannot be bought or sold. And he keeps fit. He goes to the sustain me principles. And he, every 2 weeks, he would put up a protest when protests were banned. And 300 people were at this protest. It's 2020 with all the lockdowns. There are about 300 people. There are about 350 police. Michael was about to stand and speak, and the police said, "Excuse me, sir, but if you speak, we'll arrest you immediately." Michael stood up and began to speak. So they grabbed him. And as they're walking him away, he told me this. He thought he'd have a bit of fun, and he ran. My husband has white hair, but he's very fit because we do high intensity every morning, and they could not catch him. Because a lot of the police are a bit overweight, and they're carrying all these things on their belts. What Michael did was he ran in and out all around the people. And they're whistling and cheering. And taking films of it. He thought, I better let them catch me. And they jumped on him. And one young policeman was bending his wrist back, and Michael said, "Stop doing that, you're hurting me. Stop being disrespectful, I'm an elderly gentleman." And the policeman said, "You ran." Michael said, "It's my right." So they decided not to arrest him, but just to fine him. So they took him to a desk, and there was a policeman there. And then in Australia, we call it a bikey. I think you call it a biker. They're in bike clubs. This guy came up, built like this, tattoos all over him, beard, chains on him. He came up to Michael and said, "Are they hurting you?" Michael said, "I'm okay." And then this biker said to the policeman, "Don't you hurt him or you'll have to answer to us." And the policeman went. And then the biker said, "We're just over there." Michael had a look. There's about 30 of them. God has his angels everywhere. That night, the clip was on the news of the police running after this white-haired elderly gentleman. You can see by Michael's face he's actually not that old, that his parents were both white at 50. My father died at 92 with hardly any grey. My mother died at 51 with no grey, so, you know, it's a bit in the genetics. Why could Michael do that? Because he implements the sustain me principles. We don't know when we're going to be called to be fit. Yeah. And every morning when I wake up, I look over at my husband and he's already praying. That's his secret. That's his secret, that he's connected to the great God of heaven. Our words, so we're up to the fourth law, our words reveal our feelings and they cannot all come out. There's a time to speak, there's a time not to speak. So let's go to the fifth mental law. It's the law of adaptation. It's called neuroplasticity, softwired. Did you know that 15 years ago, medicine thought our brain was hardwired? But now they say it's softwired. But the Bible already talked about it. In Proverbs 13, verse 20, the Bible says, "He that walketh with wise men shall be wise, but a companion of fools will be destroyed." And also in Proverbs 22, 24, "Make no friendship with an angry man, and with a furious man thou shalt not go, lest thou learn his ways and get a snare for thy soul," because of the law of adaptation. And let's go to the sixth law now, which is a law that shows that our brain can grow and our brain can shrink because of the law of adaptation. So let me tell you a
terrible growing scenario and a wonderful growing

healing scenario. Ellen White says in the book Ministry of Healing, in the chapter Mind Cure, she says grief, anxiety, discontent, remorse, guilt, distrust all break down the life forces and can invite decay and death into the body. And Dr. Carolyn Leaf, who's a Christian psychoanalyst, she shows the research behind that. She says, when we entertain or cherish negativity, thorns grow between the dendrites. The dendrites are the little filaments at the end of the nerve cell. Thorns actually grow. And those thorns damage the tissues. Science now supports what Ellen White said. So when you entertain or cherish negativity, thorns can grow between the dendrites. They take root. And you've heard the story of the fish that got away. Every time the story is told, the fish gets bigger. Every time you relate your painful past, it can actually get bigger than it really is. And what does the Bible say in Philippians? In chapter 3, it says, forgetting the things which are behind, I reach forth to the things which are before. I press towards the mark for the prize of the high calling of God in Christ Jesus. So we're going to let those things go. How do we let them go? Through forgiveness. Let them go. What's a wonderful growing scenario? We can rewire our brain till the day we die. And if you are in a habit that you do not like, I've got some good news. Make a decision not to do it anymore by God's great grace. Make a decision and have an alternate pathway. So for someone that's a smoker, it might mean that they walk the dog after the meal instead of having a cigarette. Get the clothes off the line after the meal instead of having a cigarette. Because I know the temptation with most smokers after a meal is to sit down and have a cigarette. So it's some different pathway. And if someone is tempted to yell, sing, making a singing pathway. In fact, at one retreat I was at, my friend was in the kitchen and I knew she was having trouble with the new cook. He was a bit of a disaster. And I knew when there was trouble in the kitchen because she'd start singing at the top of her voice. You know, we can change those pathways. 21 days, the science shows, to make a new pathway. 60 days before it's in cement. And you can apply that to learning the piano. You can apply that to learning a new language. You apply that to memorizing the Bible. Change the pathways. That's the good news. We can grow new pathways right up until the day we die, the research shows. Dr. Norman Deutsch, he's a neurologist who wrote the book The Brain That Changes Itself. That book's full of stories of people who changed. They were told they'd never walk again. Well, they walked. They were told they'd never use their arms again. You know what they said? I'll show you. It's not what we're told. It's not what happens to us. It's what we do with it. What's another wonderful scenario? Our brain cell, once it's dead, it's gone. It doesn't regrow. That is true, and it's always been acknowledged so. But in 1998, groundbreaking discovery, they discovered the brain-derived neurotrophic factor. The brain-derived neurotrophic factor is a protein that stimulates neurogenesis. That's new brain cells. Isn't God good? It's always been there. It was just discovered in 1998. Brain-derived neurotrophic factor is a protein that stimulates neurogenesis, and there are three shockers that stimulate it. One is your high-intensity interval training. When you're up to your 30 seconds high intensity, it's a shocker. And then you have 90 seconds recovery. And then 30 seconds high intensity. Michael and I do it up and down the hills at Misty Mountain, and that enabled him to escape the police. Because he was fit. A lot of researchers are showing, a lot of exercise guys are doing it now because it is the most effective way to get fitness in the body. And it's only 15 minutes a day. Isn't that good? More time for Bible study. So high-intensity interval training is one shocker that will cause a release of the brain-derived neurotrophic factor. The second shocker is fasting. So this can be fast 1 day a week, fast 2 days a week. Unfortunately, if I do that,

I just lose too much weight. If I step sideways, you wouldn't even see me. But there is one thing you can do, and that is eat breakfast like a king, lunch like a queen, and don't have anything else to eat to the next day. A lot of people do this maybe 9 to 3, maybe 8 to 2,

seconds and try and build up to 30 seconds by the time the winter comes. It's the best booster for your immune system. So they're the three shockers that stimulate a release of brain-derived neurotrophic factor, and brain-derived neurotrophic factor stimulates neurogenesis, new brain cells. There's a verse for that. It's found in Ezekiel 36:36. So that's easy to remember. In Ezekiel 36:36, the Bible says that the heathen that are left round about might know that I, the Lord God, build the ruined places and plant again that which was desolate. For I, the Lord, hath spoken it, and I will do it. Praise God for that verse. What a beautiful verse for those who have sustained damage in the brain. We have 1 trillion nerve cells in our brain, and each nerve cell can develop 70,000 dendrites. 70,000 new filaments on the brain cell. Well, how do we do that? We learn new things. And there are three that are the most powerful. One is learning a musical instrument. Time to learn. Triangles out. If you think mouth organs easy, try. That's quite difficult. Number two, learning a new language. Number three, memorizing the Bible. And in the little book, Steps to Christ, she gives a beautiful explanation. Page 90 of the book, Steps to Christ. There is nothing more calculated to strengthen the intellect than the study of the scriptures. There is no other book so potent to elevate the thoughts, the thoughts, vitalize the faculties than the broad, ennobling truths of the Bible. If God's word were studied as it should be, men would have a breadth of mind, a nobility of character, and a stability of purpose rarely seen today. Beautiful. So our brain can grow. So what's the shrink? The brain can shrink. And there's a good and a bad for that. What's the bad? If you don't use your brain cells, you will lose them. If you don't actively engage your brain cells every day, they start to die. So that's enough incentive to learn new things every day. And the fantastic shrinking scenario is this. When we forgive everyone who ever hurt us in our life, ever misunderstood us or abused us, we turn painful past to dust. And there's now no bad smell to draw us down there anymore. We never forget, but it need not be part of our everyday life. Praise be to God. And Dr. Carolyn Leaf, she shows us a little bit more of what happens. And also, Dr. Matthew Walker, he also confirms this. In our brain, there's a cleaning system. It's called the glymphatic system, and it's made up of glial cells. And there are more glial cells than brain cells. And two things must happen to stimulate our glymphatic system, our cleanup system. Number one, going to bed early, because this glymphatic system is most active in the hours before midnight. Number two, the choice to forgive. The choice to forgive stimulates the release of the glymphatic system, and it comes along and it cleans up, vacuums up all of the thorns that were growing there at a certain time when a person was entertaining or cherished negativity. Praise be to God. Praise be to God that no matter what our past, no matter what has happened, today's the first day of the rest of our life. And today we can turn a corner. God said, I am come that they might have life. John 10:10, and but that they might have life more abundantly. Let it go. Leave it with the Savior, who said, vengeance is mine, I will repay. Well, he'll do a better job. Leave it with him. The final law is the law of diversion. And the law of diversion states that when something is so firmly denied as to refuse any hope for it, the brain has the ability to divert to other pursuits. Don't you love that law? Because sometimes we get closed doors. And when God closes a door, the saying is, he'll open a window. But an Italian man said, no, no, no. When God closes

the door, we say, he opens too. Have you noticed? So when my door was closed in July 2019, I mourned the loss. Banned for life in Australia. People say to Michael, what's she done? Michael said, oh, she just gets people to go to bed earlier and drink more water. I mourned the loss because all I ever wanted to do was help. After 15 or 10 minutes, I decided that I was going to do what God asked me to do. In everything, give thanks. 1 Thessalonians 5:18, it's a wonderful principle to have in your life. I say, Father, I don't like it, I don't understand it, but you've allowed it, so I thank you. And so in 2021, when I was in a conference in Germany, a lady came up and she said, I'm so sorry to say this, Barbara, we are so glad you're banned because now you're free to come to us. And my light bulb went off. The ban has actually freed me. God is so good. He has a way and he's here. He has a purpose. To transgress his law, whether it be physical or mental or moral, is to place oneself out of harmony with the universe, to invite discord, anarchy, and ruin. So when you see the verses, as in Exodus 15:26, where Moses said to the children of Israel, if you will diligently hearken to the voice of the Lord thy God, and do that which is right in his sight, and give ear to his commandments. I trust you see now there are three. And give ear to his commandments, the physical commandments, the moral commandments, the mental commandments. Give ear to his commandments. He says, I will put none of, and keep all of his statutes, do and keep. He says, I'll put none of these diseases upon thee that I've put upon the Egyptians, for I am the Lord that healeth thee. Let us close. Father, thank you so much for your laws. Thank you so much for what you have done for us, for what you have given for us. We praise your holy name. I will bless the Lord at all times. His praise shall continually be in my mouth. My soul shall make her boast in the Lord. The humble shall hear thereof and be glad. Oh, magnify the Lord with me. Let us exalt his name together. Thank you, Father. In the name of Jesus, we thank you. Amen.

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So sodium bicarbonate can be used. I don't know whether I would wash my hair with sodium bicarbonate. 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So I'll tell you something to be cautious of, and that is sodium lauryl sulfate. Sodium lauryl sulfate is what causes the foaming action in most shampoos. And sodium lauryl sulfate kills the hair follicles. So we don't want our hair follicles to die. So it's important to take a magnifying glass into the supermarket with you and have a look for sodium lauryl sulfate. You might find that if you go to places like Trader Joe's, Whole Foods, there will be some more natural type shampoos and conditioners. I always coconut oil my hair.

Probably every 3 months, I put the coconut oil into it and I leave it for a whole day. And then at the end of the day, I wash it out and I have a shampoo that is a coconut oil based shampoo. You can get some very nice coconut oil based shampoos. It's very nourishing to the scalp, very nourishing to the hair. Traditionally, I know in Australia, a lot of the Aboriginals used to clean their teeth with charcoal. Yes, that black charcoal makes nice white teeth. Maybe not while you're cleaning them. Some people will just dip their toothbrush into a little bowl of sodium bicarbonate with maybe a drop of peppermint oil and clean their teeth with that. Nadine Artemis, she has written an excellent book on teeth health. And she says after every meal, just rinse your mouth with sodium bicarbonate and water. Some say even salt water rinse your teeth with. So you can use sodium bicarbonate to just about wash everything. You can get some soaps that are certainly made out of natural ingredients. Be cautious again of that sodium lauryl sulfate. It's a matter of reading your labels. There are some great biodegradable shampoos, biodegradable soaps, biodegradable washing detergents. Be careful what you're washing your clothes with, because there is a little remnant left in your clothes. And so when your body gets hot and your pores open, if you've got any chemicals residue in your clothes, you will absorb those chemicals. Now in Australia, we dry our clothes outside on the clothesline. Now I'm told here in the US that that's almost old-fashioned today. One lady in Georgia said, "You're back with the dinosaurs. We don't put our clothes on the clothesline." Well, we do. And I love the clothes when they get that sun on them. It purifies them. I do acknowledge my daughter has 7 children and I've just spent a month with my daughter. And I spent a lot of time in the laundry. And I can understand why she dries a lot of her clothes when you've got 7 loads of washing just about to do a day. Maybe not every day. It took me about a week to get through all the washing. I found myself using the dryer. And certainly the dryer is quite hot and certainly it can purify in that way. But you will find that your clothes don't wear out near as quick when you put them on the clothesline. So remember the clothesline. I was just at my friend Cynthia's house, and when I walked in, I've been staying with Cynthia for about 8 years now when I come to Alabama, I looked out my bedroom window and joy filled my heart. She'd built a clothesline. So look after your clothes, look after your body. Be very cautious of the soaps that you use, the shampoos that you use, also the creams that you put on your skin. I rarely put any cream on my skin. But I eat oil in my diet and I find that my hands don't get dry, my skin doesn't get dry, my lips don't get dry. And I think it's because in my diet I include some healthy fats. So have a look when you go to the supermarket with your magnifying glass. One lady said, "It's going to take me forever to shop." I said, "Only the first time." Once you've done your shop with your magnifying glass, after that you will just know where to go.

after Jesus died on the cross on Friday, on the sixth day of the week, the preparation day, the day prior to the Sabbath, he was taken to a tomb. Joseph of Arimathea and Nicodemus both went to see Pilate, and being men of means and influence, they were able to ensure that the body of Jesus was given an honorable burial rather than one that the lowest of criminals would receive. Luke 23

verse 50 to 56 points out that this day was the preparation day, the day prior to the Sabbath, and it was drawing near. As they didn't have time to prepare the body of Jesus fully, they went home with the intention to come back on the first day of the week. Even in death, Jesus rested on the Sabbath, showing the importance of the Sabbath to both Jesus and his followers. He was taken to what is known today as the Garden Tomb. This tomb here behind me, which was discovered in the late 1800s, is believed by many believers and scholars alike to be the place where Jesus rested. Soldiers were placed outside, and for a while it looked like they had finally gotten rid of Jesus. However, as the text says, O death, where is thy sting? O grave, where is thy victory? Jesus was going to rest a while, but not forever. His supporters, though, were grief-stricken as their hopes for an earthly reign of Jesus were dashed. A large portion of the New Testament is focused on proving this key attribute of Jesus' divinity, that he rose from the dead. As the song says, we serve a risen Savior. He's in the world today. I know that he is living, no matter what men may say. When Jesus rose from the grave, it was marked, like his death, by an earthquake. The soldiers who were standing guard witnessed this momentous event. They saw the stone rolled, they saw the angels come down, and they saw Jesus come from the grave. Convicted in their hearts and with a story on their lips, they went to tell the priests, but they bribed them and convinced them to say that the disciples came and stole his body while they slept. There is no way that this truth could be suppressed, though. On Sunday morning, Mary was the first to come down here, and seeing the stone rolled away, she goes and tells the disciples that Jesus is not in the tomb. Peter and John then run to the tomb with her, and seeing that her account is accurate, they then leave. Mary, though, stays, and she lingers a while, stricken with grief. She then sees two angels who ask her why she is crying, and she says that they have taken Jesus' body and she cannot find it. It is then that Jesus appears to her and says, Mary. She responds and says, Rabbi or teacher, and he tells her to go and tell the others and Peter that he is risen. He specifically mentions Peter, for he knew how bad Peter felt since his denial, and he wants to let him know that he is forgiven. Filled with joy, Mary rushes to the disciples, this time bringing news of the resurrection. It was almost news that was too good to be true. Their hopes and dreams had been crushed at Calvary, and now, just a few days later, he is risen. The idea or concept of a resurrection is incredibly difficult to get one's mind around, but it was news that they wanted to believe. After all the miracles that Jesus had done, this was surely possible. Jesus is different to other gods, but it is on this point where the greatest distinction lies. Other gods that other faith groups venerate are either inanimate objects or they are dead. Jesus is different, for the grave had no hold over him. Death had no sting, and the grave had no victory. Our faith today has life because Jesus is risen. As he said to Peter before he denied him, I'm going to prepare a place for you, and if I go, I will come again and receive you to myself, that where I am, there you may be also. Today we serve a risen Savior. He lives to make intercession for us, and he will one day come again and take us back to heaven. May we surrender our hearts to him. May we accept his gift of salvation and live with him for eternity.

As we continue our studies on the divine prescription, hope for humanity, thank you for staying with us, and I hope that you will be blessed as we continue into our final installment on the divine prescription for hope for humanity. We're going to move into our study, and therefore I hope as we go into this, that everything will be put into a total package to the degree that you can embrace it very practically to bring glory to God. So let us have a word of prayer as we go into part three of the divine prescription, hope for humanity. So let's pray together. Dear loving Father in heaven, we come before your throne of grace in the name of Jesus once again as we continue our studying on your divine plan, your prescription for saving humanity. Thank you for blessing your church with great light. So now, Lord, we ask, guide us in our study. But Father, give us heart to embrace and to carry it out. In Jesus' name we pray. Amen. Amen. Hope for humanity, part three. I hope you got your great medical books, the Bible. How is this medical missionary to be carried out? You are called. Now we understand what true medical missionary work is, how it is to be carried out. How gospel medical missionary work is to be carried out. Hope for humanity. I want you to take your Bibles, open up to the book of Isaiah chapter 58, the divine prescription. In order to have a prescription, that first must be, as you see on the screen, a diagnosis. We need to identify the problem. Then there's a prognosis. That means, what is the prediction of this problem? If you have cancer, you've been diagnosed with cancer, then what's the prognosis? What is the predicament? What is the future of this situation? Then the third one is a prescription. There's a remedy. Once we identify the problem, understand the future direction of this situation, now we need a remedy. So in the book of Isaiah 58, it's a wonderful book. This is why we get the title of this whole series, The Divine Prescription. Isaiah 58 is the divine prescription to a problem that exists in the church. And the prognosis of that, if this problem is not remedied, the prognosis is eternal separation from God. Isaiah 58, we're going to look at. Turn that with me. Isaiah 58, we're going to see something here. Now, as you look at this, in Medical Ministry, page 237, reviewing a little bit, it says, the medical missionary work has never been presented to me in any other way than as bearing the same relation to the work as a whole, as the arm does to the body. The gospel ministry is an organization for the proclamation of the truth and carrying forward of the work for the sick and well. This is the body. The medical missionary work is the arm. Christ is the head overall. Thus, the matter has been presented to me. So once again, we're just defining medical missionary work is what? The right arm. So we're going to see in Isaiah 58, the true understanding of gospel medical missionary work in Isaiah 58. So remember, Jesus is the head. The gospel is the body. And the right arm, that's medical missionary work. So the right arm opened doors for the gospel to come in, that the gospel might be received in the hearts of individuals for the sake of preparing themselves for the kingdom of God. Keep this in mind. Very important to understand this. So the 58th chapter of Isaiah contains present truth. You hear that? Present truth for the people of God. Here we see how medical missionary work and the gospel ministry are to be bound together. Notice what it said, together as the message is given to the world. Now, you in Isaiah 58, look at verse 1. Verse 1 says, cry aloud, spare not, lift up thy voice like a trumpet, show my people their what? Transgression and the house of Jacob their sin. So God said, cry aloud. That means there need to be an awakening.

We need to reveal that there's a problem in the church, and we need not to hold out that crying out because we're going to offend people. That means when we lift up our voice, notice what it says here. Bible Commentary 4 BC, 1149. Our work now is to rouse the people. The message must not be muffled with smooth words of fair speeches, crying peace, peace, when there is no peace to those who are turning away from God. So the Isaiah message, 58 verse 1, that we need to lift up our voice like a trumpet. We need to reveal in a loving, compassionate way that we are headed in the wrong direction. God is calling us back. Notice what it says as we look to the screen. Notice in verse 1, it says what? Show my people their what? That's verse 1. Their transgression and the house of Jacob their sin. So here is the diagnosis. Church, we are in transgression and we are sinning. Keep this in mind. Show my people what? Their transgression and their sins. Follow me now. As we move forward, Isaiah 58, let's go down to verse 2. Notice what it says. Yet they seek me what? Daily, and delight to know my ways as a nation that did righteousness and forsook not the, what? Ordinance of their God. They ask of me the ordinance of justice. They take delight in approaching to God. Notice verse 3. Wherefore have we, what? Fasted, say they, and thou seest not. Wherefore have we afflicted our souls, and thou takest no knowledge? Behold, in the day of your fast, ye find pleasure and exact all your labors. Verse 4, behold, ye fast for what? Strife and debate, and to smite with the fists of wickedness. Ye shall not fast as you do this day. To what? To make your voice to be heard on high. Then notice what God said in verse 5. Is it such a fast that I have chosen as a day for a man to afflict his soul? Is it to bow down his head as a bulrush and to spread sackcloth and ashes under him? Will thou call this a fast, an acceptable day of the Lord? Here is the diagnosis. God said, show my people their transgression, their sin. Why? They have worship without dedication. They have prayer without action. Knowledge without practice equal sin of formalism and selfishness. Here is the diagnosis that God said, your transgression, sin, this is what it is. You have a form of godliness. You are showing that you have all the outward ornaments, but your heart is not with me. We find that this is the same diagnosis that we find in Revelation chapter 3. The message to the Laodicean. I counsel thee to buy me. You remember that? Gold trying to fight. Anoint thy eyes. You know what Jesus said. I wish you were hard or cold, but you know, you increase having need of nothing. So God is saying to the church that you have been diagnosed with sin of formalism and selfishness. The church is not reaching out to the world the way God ordained them. This is the diagnosis of Isaiah 58, verse 1 through 5. Let's move on and see something. What is God's prescription then?

Let's read it. Put your eyes on Isaiah 58, verse 6 and 7. Here we are. Is not this the fast? And think about it. The word fast, if you get a definition of it, it simply means to deny oneself, to deny yourself. It's to put down self. It's to deny self. Verse 6, is not this the fast that I have chosen, to loose the bands of wickedness, to undo the heavy burden, and to let the oppressed go free, that ye break every yoke? Follow me. This is what God is revealing. God said, this is the fast. This is the work you should be doing. It says, this is the work, to loose the band of wickedness, to undo the heavy burdens, to let the oppressed go free, and to break every yoke. Notice verse 7. Is it not to deal thy bread to the hungry, that thou bring the poor that I cast out of thy house, when thou seest the naked, that thou coverest him, that thou hide not thyself from thy own flesh? 8 lines. Notice what it says here. We're going to see here. Here they are. The 8 lines. Isaiah 58. To loose the bands of wickedness, to undo heavy burdens, to let the oppressed go free, that you break every yoke, to deal thy bread to the hungry, to bring the poor that I cast out of thy house. Thou seest the naked, that thou cover him. Thou hide not thyself from thy own flesh. When it says hide not thyself from thy own flesh, that means that we are part of the human family. We are made of a blood and flesh. When you see a person suffering, it doesn't have to be a family member. It could be a stranger. When you see somebody suffering and you do not seek to do something about that or to find a way you can help or get someone to help, then you are hiding yourself from your own flesh. That means that person's suffering is you. That means that when Christ in eternity foresaw sin, he already had made up his mind. He said, I will be the ransom. I will take on humanity. I will condemn sin. I will go to the Calvary. He saw himself in the person of his creatures. So when you see somebody suffering and you don't find a way to help them or to seek help, then you are hiding yourself from your own flesh. To loose the bands of wickedness. We got to think, what does the word bands mean? Bands mean they bind you. What are some of the things that bind people in wickedness? What are some of the things? Alcohol, drugs. We go on and on. To undo heavy burdens. We are carrying burdens we could be carrying financial burdens, family burdens, emotional burdens, huh? To let the oppressed go free. That we find ourselves being oppressed, put down by circumstances beyond our control. We find that break every yoke, that which yoke us. We can have things that's yoking us, that's causing us to not to be able to move. It could be anything from family. It could be from money. It can be from housing. It could be a lack of resources. We find here to deal thy bread to the hungry. Now, that's twofold, not only to the physical, but also to the spiritual. If you see somebody hungry, you must find a way to feed them. Not for the sake of just feeding them, but they must also receive the bread of life, which is Jesus Christ. So if you see somebody hungry, it's your duty as a Christian to seek ways to relieve that. Number 6, to bring the poor that I cast out of the house, to thy house. The poor in spirit, the poor in material things. You might have to be like Enoch before the flood. Enoch went into the city. He lived in the mountains. He worked between the mountains and the multitude. He went into the cities before the flood.

into the country. Many of them received Christ. Many could not handle it. So sometimes we might have a place to bring people to. It could be a sanitarium. It could be a city mission. We'll find these are places not only to give them the material needs, but they need to meet Jesus. And thou seest the naked, that thou cover him. Spiritual naked, and those who need physical clothing. These eight lines reveal to us true gospel medical missionary work. It's a work of compassion. It's a work of benevolence. It's a work of meeting the human needs through the gospel of Jesus Christ. Not feeding folks, not just setting up a soup kitchen or a rescue mission. They all have their place. But the reason we're doing this work is that the third angel message might be revealed to them. If we are clothing folk and feeding folks for the sake of feeding and clothing them, and the third angel message is not there, we're just preparing people for the burning. You cannot do this work apart from the third angel message. They need to understand the closing messages, the final warning to the world. This is why we feed them. This is why we clothe them. This is why we minister to them and hear all their troubles and present them to Jesus. So keep it in mind that these eight lines reveal to me the work I should be doing, the work of the church. Because why? This work will solve the problem of formalism and selfishness. Now, I have a question. I'd like for you to look at verse 7 in Isaiah 58. Please look at verse 7 in Isaiah 58. I have a question. Verse 8, because we read verse 6 and 7. Excuse me. I want you to look at Isaiah 58, verse 8. I'm going to read it. Then I want to ask you, what word in that text is the most important word? Isaiah 58, verse 8. Then shall thy light break forth as the morning, and thy health shall spring forth speedily, and thy righteousness shall go before thee. The glory of the Lord shall be thy rear ward. Did you hear that? Read it again. Isaiah 58, verse 8. Then shall thy light break forth as the morning, thy health shall spring forth speedily, and thy righteousness shall go before thee. The glory of the Lord shall be thy reward. Now, in that verse, what word stands out? What word is the most important word in verse 8? Look at it for a second. Look at it. I know you're thinking, probably hear some response. The most important word in that verse is the word then. Then. T-H-E-N. I know some people said that the righteousness shall spring forth, health shall spring forth, God will be your reward, and all those things are definitely important. But those things are the results of the then. What does the word then? Not until you do the previous. Not until what? Not until we do that which verse 6 and 7. Not until we carry this work out. Not until we carry out to loose the bands of wickedness, to undo heavy burdens, to let the oppressed go free, that you break every yoke, to deal thy bread to the hungry, bring the poor and bring the poor that I cast out to thy house, that thou seest the naked, that thou cover him and hide not thyself from thy own flesh. Not until we carry out these eight lines in our own lives, we cannot experience the light breaking forth as the morning. My health shall spring forth speedily, and the righteous shall go before me, and the glory of the Lord, and he shall be my reward. That means, ladies and gentlemen, if I'm looking for the final seal, the final touch of God before he comes, I must be carrying out those eight lines. Then, not until then, we cannot experience the power of God. The true fast is no mere formal service. The scripture describes the fast that God has chosen. Isaiah chapter 58, verse 6 and 10. Here is set

forth, notice this, the very spirit and character of the work of Christ. His whole life was a sacrifice of himself for the saving of the world. Isaiah 58 is the opposite of selfishness. It is a revelation of selflessness. This is the work of the church. This is the work God has called us to do. The Good Samaritan, you remember that? The priest, the preacher, bypassed. The Levite, bypassed. But the Samaritan ministered. This man will be in the kingdom before the preacher and the elder. And he was not even a Jew. Isaiah 58, he's carrying out. Isaiah 58, volume 6, page 293. He designed that the medical missionary work shall prepare the way for the presentation of the saving truth for this time. What? The proclamation of the third angel message. If this design is met, the message will not be eclipsed, nor is progress hindered. So Isaiah 58 revealed what we should do in order for the third angel message to find entrance into the hearts of the people. Isaiah 58 tells us that. Notice, do medical missionary work. Thus you will gain access to the hearts of the people. The way will be prepared for more decided proclamation of the truth. You will find that relieving, notice this now, you will find that relieving their physical suffering gives an opportunity to do what? To minister to their spiritual needs. That is what we have to do. We must live with intent and purpose. As we work on the physical needs of the people, we look for the opportunity to present the truth as it is in Jesus. Evangelism, page 514. I want you to notice this. This is a picture several years ago. Look at this picture. Notice the two ladies there. Now, this is me standing there speaking to them. This is in Australia. I was in Australia, excuse me, conducting a medical missionary field school. Had over 60 people there. The gentleman in the back there with the glasses was one of the person who invited us there. And he operated a transport service. That means he transport people from Sydney or Melbourne to these various places they go by car. And this person to the right of me, the one with the dark hair, her name is Deborah. She's the leader. She has a message, a ministry rather. The woman next to her is one of her proteges. She's from Norway. But Deborah has a place in Australia, had a place, 300 acres of land. These are devout Catholics. These are devout Catholics. Their main focus, we're going to see, they view Mary as the co-redemptress, as the person that you go through to reach to Jesus. They believe that it was not the priest you go through Mary. We find that Pope John, the last pope before these other two popes, they revered this pope. Over a million followers Deborah had, million followers. She used to live off the Eucharist, the wafer, for 3 years without eating food. She was known to perform miracles in the name of Mary. And so, here's the long story short. The gentleman that invited us had asked some of the people that was going to Deborah's place, would they be interested in having a gentleman from the United States come over and share some principles on healthful living. Make a long story short, they agreed. So prior to this situation, I went one Saturday night with this gentleman, my wife, and a few others to give a presentation on health from the Bible. We took a couple books with us, Steps to Christ and Ministry of Healing. The place was packed that night also. We spent about an hour and a half there talking. And the people seemed to be very receptive. After the meeting, Deborah, the woman to the right, the leader, invited us up to her place, and we sat on the veranda, on the porch. It was in the evening, probably about 8 o'clock. Deborah, as we did, you know, get more acquainted, she had a question she asked. She said, I've been reading in the book of Daniel about this little horn. Now, this is a staunch Catholic. And seemed like I cannot get into sleep because I'm trying to figure out who is this little horn in the book of Daniel I'm reading.

And she said, Brother Jackson, that's what she called me. She said, do you know who this little horn is? Now, if you had the opportunity, here's a staunch Catholic, a woman with millions of followers, ask you that question, seemed like out of the blue, that could you tell her who the little horn is? What would you say? You know, I ask this question many times, and most folks say, man, I go right on. I just lay it on them. I said, right. So I threw up a quick prayer when Deborah asked that question. I said, Deborah, I tell you what. I cannot tell you who it is, but I can tell you that the Bible will reveal it, who it is. Would you want to know what the Bible say, who this little horn is? She said, yes. So we prayed, and we got into the book of Daniel, and we began to study, as the average Adventist understand the scripture, we began to study, then add a little bit of revelation to it. But we studied in the book of Daniel. I got halfway through the scripture explaining these concepts. Halfway through, she cried out. She said, stop. Tears rolling down her eyes. She said, stop. She said, I know who it is. I said, you do? It's in the Word. It's in the Bible. The Bible's showing it. As you've been studying, as you're sharing with us, she said, it is Papa. That's what she said. Papa, meaning the Pope. That opened up her eyes, tears rolling down her face. She said, it is true. It's in the Word of God. I said, Deborah, well, what you going to do with this truth now? You believe in the Bible? Yes, I believe in the Bible. What you going to do? I must embrace it. It's true. It's true. I said, you know, if you embrace this, your life going to change. You're going to lose your followers. She says, in the Word of God. It's in the Word of God. I got to believe it. I got to take. I got to accept it. And so when we first got there, there was a local Adventist church, several in the area, but they did not want to have anything to do with those people. They stayed away from them. But it was the health work, follow me, I'm not finished the story. It was the health work, it was the right arm, follow me now, that got us into this community. Here's the story. So I told her that night, I said, we are running a program there at a camp. And we're having a service this Saturday coming. I'd like to invite you to come to the service. Then we're going to have a meal, because when we gave the health message, they began to embrace the health principles. Because she had invited us back one time for a lunch. It was a plain, simple, good vegan meal. These folks never ate vegan food in their life. We sent one of our students up there to show them how to cook. So they decided using the tofu, the grains. They embraced the principles thus far. But now it's the heart. So I invited Deborah to bring some of her associates to our meeting. And this, what you see on the screen, is after the Sabbath presentation. I had already had a sermon that entitled The Saints of the Most High Would Take the Kingdom. So after the sermon, Deborah and her friend, associate, came up to me and said she never heard a message like that in her life. And she said, would you be willing to come back to our place this Sunday coming? And I will have everybody that I know there, the priests, the nuns, everybody. That was one problem. That Sunday, I'd already been booked to fly to another area of Australia. The ticket was already paid for. Now, what should I do? She said, would you come Sunday? So I threw up another prayer. I said, Lord, you're going to have to do something miraculous. I got two places to be on the same day. I'm going to tell Deborah I'm going to be there, and you work out the other situation. So I told her I would be there that Sunday. She said, I want to hear this message that you've been preaching from Daniel. Bring it to my place. And so when Sunday came, we all went over there. Now, I had not planned what I'm going to specifically talk about, because all of these folks are Catholics. I did not have a clue what direction I should go. So when we got there, God had not told me anything. He just shut down everything that I had planned to talk about. He shut it down. When we got to the place,

place had no standing room. No standing room. There were priests with a priest garb, but there was nuns. The room was filled with Catholics. Filled with Catholics. And as I came in and Deborah introduced me, and there was a whiteboard. We didn't have no computer. There was a whiteboard. I still did not know what I was going to talk about. We had a word of prayer. And God told me, I want you to talk about the incarnation of Jesus Christ. Now, those who might not understand the importance of that, remember, these people, here's the organization. This is her organization, the Shrine of Mary, Co-Redemptrix. They advocates of Mary. Everybody that came there, the shrines, the altars, a lot of young people migrated to that place. Miracles was done there. They wouldn't pray. They would go to Deborah and say, Deborah, would you pray for me? Because God will hear your prayer. That's how powerful this woman was. But it's a health message that opened up the door. And as I walked into the place, the room was just, it was packed. And as I was introduced and I got to the board, then God said, I want you to talk about the incarnation of Jesus Christ. When you talk about the incarnation of Jesus Christ to Catholics, you do away with the Immaculate Conception. You do away with the holiness of Mary. You move Mary out of the picture, and all you have is Jesus. That was a direct attack upon their belief. I would never have thought about that. And as I began to preach from Genesis to Revelation, the infallible Word of God, as I took him from Scripture to Scripture, and as God revealed, that do you want the Word of God? And I tell you, you heard people whispering, you heard people tapping on the shoulders of the priests, of the nuns, saying, is it true? Is it true? God had confounded those folks. God had revealed truth. And as I came to the conclusion, Deborah, she was not on the inside because it was too packed. She came in. She came from the outside with a Bible. She came in. She said, what this man is teaching is truth. Ladies and gentlemen, we began Bible studies on those compounds. And I remember a year later, I was in another part of the United States. I shared this testimony. There was a lady that came, after I shared this testimony, a lady came up to me and says, Brother Jackson, you might not remember when you came to the Shrine of Mary compound. You might not remember me, but I was one of those. But now I am a Seventh-day Adventist. Deborah began to study. We lost contact. But the health message brought us in contact with hundreds and thousands of Catholics, and the seeds were sown and people's lives were changed. It was the health message that did that. It was a health message. When we carry out Isaiah 58, verse 8 through 11, thy health shall spring forth speedily. Then shall thy call, and the Lord shall answer thee. If thou draw out thy soul to the hungry, then shall thy light rise where? In obscurity, and the Lord shall guide thee. Continue. When we carry out this message, God opened the doors to the Catholics, to the Sikhs, to the Hindus, to the whoever. This message breaks down prejudice and presents Jesus. Just think, if I went to that compound of Mary and just shared health for the sake of health, we were there fishing. God opened up a door. Even He had Deborah already prepared, studying the book of Daniel, which Catholics do not study the Word of God. I used to teach in Catholic school. I went to a Catholic undergrad school. I used to teach catechism. I know they don't study the Word of God. So the health message broke down the prejudice. And that woman, when I mentioned about Deborah, she was eating the Eucharist for 3 years. And when she began to embrace the health message, she began to have a heart problem. But as she embraced the health message, her heart got better and no longer eating the Eucharist. Open up the heart to receive the truth. When we carry out Isaiah 58, these are what we're going to experience. It says here in volume 4 of the testimony, page 56, the pleasure of doing good to others. Now, if you know anybody or if you yourself have high blood pressure, diabetes, arthritis, you know, I battled with arthritis for 10 years. When at the age of 17 to 27, it stopped my career and my pursuit as a professional basketball player. I was diagnosed incurable. It stopped my career. Doctors told me there was no cure for it. That's been over close. I'm saying I was at 17, 27. I'm 65 at this point. I stand here with no arthritis.

arthritis because of the word of God. Though my career as a basketball player ended, but God gave me something better to do anyway. And so when, notice that, the pleasure of doing good to others impart a glow to the feelings which flashes through the nerves, quickens the circulation of the blood, and induces mental and physical health. When you begin to help somebody, when you begin to really, from the biblical perspective, your health going to improve. That's probably why I'm still hanging around now for 36 years. I'm trying to help other people to experience the power of God. Do I miss basketball? No. I traded a basketball for a Bible. Instead of going up and down the hardwood court, I now go up around the earth court. And I'm on a winning team. That's Jesus Christ's team. Keep that in mind. We find the pleasure of doing good, suffering humanity. The Sabbath. Turn with me as we almost come to a closure here. Isaiah 58, verses 12 through 14. The relation, remember, and the Sabbath. The relation of the Sabbath to medical missionary work. Isaiah 58, let's read it. Verse 12. And they that shall be of thee shall build the old waste places. Thou shalt raise up the foundation of many generations. And thou shalt be called the repairer of the breach, the restorer of path to dwell in. If thou turn away thy foot from the Sabbath, from doing thy pleasure on my holy day, and call the Sabbath a delight, the holy of the Lord, honorable, and shall honor him, not doing thy own ways, nor finding thy own pleasure, nor speaking thy own words. Verse 14. Then shall thou delight thyself in the Lord, and I will cause thee to rise upon the high places of the earth, and feed thee with the heritage of Jacob thy father. For the mouth of the Lord has spoken it. What is the relationship between the Sabbath and medical missionary work? Hear these last verses of Isaiah 58. Talks about the Sabbath. Who created the Sabbath? Jesus did. Amen? What was the work of Jesus? You remember he went into the synagogue on the Sabbath day. You remember that? Mark chapter 3. We saw there's a relationship between healing and the Sabbath. They go together. So in order for us, listen to me now, in order for you and I truly to be Sabbath keepers. See, to be a Sabbath keeper is not just a cessation of our physical work on the seventh day. It's not about closing our business. It's not about our education. But true Sabbath keeping is the revelation of the works of Jesus Christ as a medical missionary. His work of compassion as a Sabbath keeper is the work of God's Sabbath keeping church. If we're not carrying out medical missionary work, if we're not, you remember medical mission work is reaching out to suffering humanity. That is a true Sabbath keeper. It is not physically just resting. It is ceasing from our dead works of selfishness. Sabbath keeping. Upon those who keep the Sabbath of the Lord, notice this, is laid the responsibility of doing a work of mercy and benevolence. Medical missionary work. Notice what it says. Follow me now. Medical missionary work is to be bound up with the message. And notice this. And sealed with the seal of God. What is the seal of God? It is the 7-day Sabbath. We saw that in part one, part two. It is the Sabbath. You remember, the Sabbath is one of the tests. Spirit of prophecy is the second test. Medical mission work is the third test. The medical mission work has the seal of God. In order to receive the seal of God, follow me. You can challenge me. You can write to me. You can talk to me. In order for you and I to receive the seal of God, we must be servants. We must be carrying out gospel medical missionary work.

So now, we got to be a medical missionary. We got to be living in, as a medical missionary to pass the test. To pass the test. Notice, it says, get the young men. Notice this. And the women. If you want to see revival come to your church. If you want to see revival come to your church. Notice what it says. Get the young men and women in the churches to what? To work. Notice what it says. Combine medical missionary work with the proclamation of the third angel message. Notice this. Make regular, organized efforts to lift the church members out of the dead level in which they have been for what? Years. Notice what it says. Send out into the churches workers who will live the principles of health reform. Let those be sent who can see the necessity of what? Self-denial and appetite. Or they will be a snare to the church. Notice this now. Listen to this last paragraph. See if the breath of life will not then come into our churches. A new element needs to be brought into the work. God's people must realize their great need and peril and take up the work that lies nearest them. If anyone sitting here listen to this presentation, if you want your church to be revived, this is the method. Isaiah 58. Combine medical missionary work with the third angel message. Send out into the churches those who actually are led by the Spirit of God and make efforts to bring a revival and a reformation. Ministry of Healing, page 19, excuse me. During his ministry, Jesus devoted more time to what? Healing the sick than preaching. His miracles testify to the truth of his words, that he came not to destroy, but to save. Healing was Christ's method. If we are Christ's children and his church being the head, then we're going to be carrying out the work of Jesus. This comes from Long Lamented Messages, page 72A. In the days of Christ, there were no sanitarians in the Holy Land. But wherever he went, he himself was a what? A sanitarian. The great physician carried with him the healing efficacy that was a cure for every disease, spiritual and physical. This he imparted to those who were under the afflicting power of the enemy, healing their diseases and infirmity. So in the days of Christ, there was no institutions. So he, you might say, was a walking sanitary. That means you and I can be a walking sanitary. You don't have to have a building per se or an institution. You and I as individuals under the influence of the Holy Spirit becomes a walking sanitary. What do you think about this? Here we are. General Conference Bulletin, April 12th, 1901. Listen to this. I wish to tell you that soon there will be no work done in ministerial lines. That means no preaching in the pulpit, no church meetings, et cetera, et cetera. No preaching. But it says pretty soon there will be no work done in ministerial lines, but what? Medical missionary work. You will never be ministers after the gospel order until you show a decided interest in medical missionary work. The gospel of healing and blessing and strengthening. I know that medical missionary work is the gospel in practice. And as the Lord has declared, is never, never to be separated from the gospel ministry. Ladies and gentlemen, the medical missionary work is the last work. Connected with the printed page of canvassing. Medical missionary work is the last one. So if medical missionary work is the last work, then what should we be doing? We should be prepared to do this last work. Why are we in church week after work, week, hearing these peace and peace safety messages? Why are we not hearing messages that's going to prepare God's people to face the final crisis, to understand what is about coming on this earth, and to be prepared to be servants of God? This is the last work. This is the last work. Here we are. Write it down. You know it. People quote this all the time. But here's the answer. Ministry of Healing, page 143. Christ's method alone will give true success in reaching the people. Why are we coming up with different methods?
Why are we looking at the evangelical churches? Why are we looking at certain musical programs and et cetera? Why are we coming up with all gimmicks to draw people into the church when the recidivism rate is over 90%? They come through the front door,

and they go out the back door. Medical missionary work, conducted where God ordained, will keep people. Why? When they come in and they understand the truth, why they are Seventh-day Adventists, they will be what? Fixed in the church. Keep this in mind. The Savior mingled with men as one who desired their good. He showed his sympathy for them, ministered to their needs, and won their confidence. Then he bade them, follow me. Analyze that. Analyze that. How did Christ minister? Notice. He, what? Let's see. Let's go and analyze this for a moment. The Savior did what? Mingle with men as one who desired their good. He did not mingle with men for the sake of mingling. He saw something in each person, what God had put there. He mingled with men looking for the opportunity to help them to realize their high calling. He showed his sympathy. He identified with them. He related with them. He ministered to their need. If they were physically sick, if they were mentally sick, if they were physically sick, he ministered to their need. And through that, what happened? He won their confidence. When you begin to help people in the name of Jesus, you build a confidential relationship. Those people will love you. They will respect you. Notice what happened. When he won their confidence, then he said, follow me. So the first thing we do in most churches, when we go out and witness to people, we say, come to my church. Come and see. Now, what you need to do is to draw close to the people and begin to minister to them. Build up a relationship. Study with them. Minister to them. And they was whole. So Jesus socialized. He sympathized. He served. And he saved. And so as God's servants, we are to avail ourselves to the people. We are to come close to the people. Very important to understand that. He associated with the people. This is my wife and I. We're in Thailand, mingling with the people. There I'm giving a salt glow to one of the young men of the Thailandese. Mingle with the people. This is in our health center. We are now showing compassion. Here was a woman that had edema swelling. Her head was so big. I mean, when we put this castor or poultice on it, it shrunk the head, showing compassion. This is my wife leading a group of people in, out of the jungles in Papua New Guinea. He said, follow me. Follow me. Now, let's see, can we wrap this up? I want to read this, but I want you to get this. Before, I'm going to go back. I'm going to take this off the screen for a moment. Let me just take it off the screen for a moment. I'm going to show you something as we close out. How many in here, and probably listen to this presentation, do not know exactly what God wants you to do? How many are perplexed about your role as a Christian, as a member of God's church? I was looking for an answer about 36 years ago. I knew God had brought healing to my body and also to my soul. And I wanted to do something for the Lord. And I did not know what to do. But this scripture was revealed to me. I'm going to read something from the Spirit of Prophecy. From the Spirit of Prophecy, this text changed my life forever. I was not clear of the direction that God wanted me to go. But for those who don't know yet, I want you to read this. All around us are afflicted souls. Let us search out these suffering ones and speak a word in season to comfort their hearts. Here and there, everywhere, we should find them. So all around us are afflicted souls. We should search these souls out. I never seen fish come to the fisher. You got to go fishing, right? It says here, let us ever be channels through which may flow to them the refreshing waters of compassion. So let us be channels to those who minister to the necessities of the hungry and afflicted. Notice this. The promise is, then shall thy light rise in obscurity. When you begin to minister to other people, darkness will be dispelled out of your light. Now here is the final part of this quote. Many, I want you to listen to this. Many are in obscurity. That's darkness. They have lost their bearings. Now notice these next lines. They know not the course to pursue. Now follow me. Let the perplexed ones search out others
who are in perplexity. If you're perplexed about what God wants you to do, here's a marching order that doesn't

make sense. But notice what it says. It says, let the perplexed ones search out others who are in perplexity. Did you hear that? How can the perplexed help the perplexed? But notice God's word. Let the perplexed ones search out others who are in perplexity. Speak to them words of hope and encouragement. When they begin to do this work, the light of heaven will reveal to them the path that they should follow. By their words of consolation to the afflicted, they themselves will be consoled. By helping others, they themselves will be helped out of their difficulties. Joy takes the place of sadness and gloom. The heart, filled with the Spirit of God, glows with warmth toward every fellow being. Every such a one is no longer in darkness, for his darkness is as the noonday. What is the solution? It says, let the perplexed one. If I'm perplexed about what God wants me to do, go and help somebody else. When you start helping somebody else, God will reveal the path you should follow. The perplexed one. There's a work to be done. The perplexed one. Closing thoughts. Closing thought. John chapter 5. Let's close out here. John chapter 5. If you're familiar with the pool of Bethesda. In John chapter 5, it says, I'm going to begin at verse 1. After this, there was a feast of the Jews, and Jesus went up to Jerusalem. Verse 2. Now there is at Jerusalem by the sheep market a pool, which is called in the Hebrew tongue Bethesda, having five porches. Verse 3. And these lay a great multitude of impotent folk, blind, halt, withered, waiting for the moving of the water. Verse 4. For an angel went down at a certain season into the pool and troubled the water. Whosoever then first, after the troubling of the water, stepped in was made whole, whatsoever disease he had. Here's a question. Like I said, this is our closing. This pool at Bethesda is where people sought healing. They gathered around this pool, and when the water was troubled, when they got in, they was healed of whatever disease they had. The question is to you and I, what you think in regards to this pool as far as God ordaining this place for healing? Do you believe or think that this is God's method of healing? Do you think the pool of Bethesda was ordained by God? These are questions, a question to you. What do you think? And as you ponder that, look at verse 4 that gives you a clear answer whether this pool was of God or was a man-made situation. In verse 4, the Bible says, for an angel, and remember that angel did not say an angel of the Lord. It's a small a. But notice what it says. For an angel went down at a certain season into the pool. Now notice this, and troubled the water. Now listen to this next line. Whosoever, then what? First, after the troubling of the waters, stepped in, was made whole. So who got healed? Who got healed according to the scripture? If they got healed. The only one that got healed is those who got in first. This is what we call survival of the species. This is not God's method. This is not God's method. Ladies and gentlemen, we don't need that type of pool where people find healing by waving your hands over people, blowing on people. God works miracles. So does the devil works miracles. How do we know who's working what? To the law and to the testimony. If it does not speak according to that, there's no light in it. We must prove and test every miracle by the word of God. We are not to base our faith on miracle, but base our faith on the word of God. So therefore, we do not want some sensational, deceptive method of healing. We find Bethesda.

Bethesda, the house of mercy. That's the name, what Bethesda means. The pool of Bethesda was located on the eastern side of the city near the fortress Antonia. The water source was a nearby spring. The pool having five porches, according to the Bible, there was a tradition that an angel moved the water at a certain time and healed the sick. It was here at the pool of Bethesda that Jesus healed the man who was lame for 38 years. Recent archaeological discoveries have again confirmed the biblical account that there were five porches, and the fifth one divided the rectangular pool into two separate compartments. Josephus wrote about the pool of the sheep market. Bethesda simply means house of mercy or house of grace. If you look at this meaning, notice the last three letters on the word Bethesda, S-D-A. Ladies and gentlemen, brothers and sisters, God wants us to be truly the house of mercy. The Seventh-day Adventist Church has been given a ministry of compassion. We are the arms, the legs, and the feet of Jesus to this world. We are the house of mercy. So who is called to this grand work? We've seen God reach out to every soul on the face of the earth, even the picture I showed you of the Catholics, Baptists, Methodists, atheists. So who is called? Once again, we have come to a time when every member of the church should take hold of medical missionary work. The world is a lazy house filled with victims of both physical and spiritual disease. Everywhere, people are perishing for lack of knowledge. Knowledge of the truth that has been committed to us. The members of the church are in need of awakening that they might realize their responsibility to impart these truths. Testimony, Volume 7, page 62. We, a Christian, must keep the faith, but not to himself. We have a work to do. You and I, we are called. Will you answer the gospel medical missionary call? I pray as we have gone through these three-part series that we truly know the call of God and how this work is to be done. If you've been blessed, and if you really want to be equipped, you make it known that I need to know more about how to be a gospel medical missionary work. For go therefore into all the world, for the mission is possible. Amen and amen. May God bless you as you ponder these thoughts in your heart, as you make a determined decision to be one of God's true gospel medical missionaries. I pray that that is your decision. With that in mind, let us approach the throne of God that he might give us grace to finish this race. Remember, only servants will be sealed. Only servants will be sealed. I want to be one of those servants. What about you? Let us pray. Our Heavenly Father, we come to thee, the greatest medical missionary that ever walked this earth, Jesus Christ. Father, it is my deepest desire and heartfelt that every soul that heard your precious truths through these series of presentation may take hold of the calling which you have called us, and that we might, Lord, allow you to remove every dross of selfishness and formalism, and that our lives will be in accord with the life of Jesus. Father, we need a genuine experience with Jesus Christ, genuine conversion. If we have this, automatically we will be your servants. Please give us that experience. In Jesus' name we pray. Amen.

So there is clearly in God's people at this time a hidden darkness that people are not even aware of. Behind closed doors, things going on that shouldn't be. So those that wanted to serve God, those that wanted truth, those that were trying to follow righteousness were not well received. They were a prey. But if we go back to Isaiah 59 and 60, we see that at the end, there will still be those, even from this group, that will be turned unto the Lord. The abundance of the sea shall be converted unto thee, God promises. There is coming a day when there will be many who will see the light and who will want to have it and accept it and turn to Jesus. Ellen White says it's going to be bigger than Pentecost. And Pentecost had thousands of people converted on one day. I am so excited.

My daughter Petra showed this to me this morning, and I brought it up at worship at with our staff today, and now I'm here, and I kind of didn't expect this. I wanted to talk about Revelation 3. So you know the story of Laodicea. We've all heard it many times, and I'll just refresh your memories really quickly here. It says, "Unto the church of Laodicea, these things saith the Amen, the faithful and true witness, the beginning of the creation of God. I know thy works, that thou art neither cold nor hot. I would thou wert cold or hot. So then, because thou art lukewarm and neither cold nor hot, I will spew thee out of my mouth. Because thou sayest, I am rich and increased with goods, have need of nothing, and knowest not that thou art wretched and miserable and poor and blind and naked. I counsel thee to buy me of gold tried in the fire, that thou mayest be rich, and white raiment, that thou mayest be clothed, and that the shame of thy nakedness do not appear. And anoint thine eyes with eye salve, that thou mayest see. As many as I love, I rebuke and chasten. Be zealous, therefore, and repent." And I didn't quite finish it there. I hope you have your Bibles with you and you can follow along. Does it, you know, the state of Laodicea is pretty bad. It doesn't describe it in great detail. It just mentions wretched, miserable, poor, blind, and naked. But that doesn't mean it's not bad. And the lack of detail and the lack of descriptive words does not mean that Laodicea is in very, very poor condition. And in Isaiah 59, if you'll go with me there, this is right after the chapter Isaiah 58, which we all know is the wonderful chapter about the Sabbath and the repairing of the breach, the restoring of the old places, the paths to dwell in. And this is being written to God's people. We have Isaiah 59. And Isaiah 59 paints a picture that is strangely and eerily familiar after we read the story of Laodicea. "Behold, the Lord's hand is not shortened that it cannot save, neither his ear heavy that it cannot hear. But your iniquities have separated between you and your God, and your sins have hid his face from you that he will not hear. For your hands are defiled with blood, and your fingers with iniquity. Your lips have spoken lies, your tongue hath muttered perverseness. None calleth for justice, nor any pleadeth for truth. They trust in vanity and speak lies. They conceive mischief and bring forth iniquity. They hatch cockatrice eggs and weave the spider's web. He that eateth of their eggs dieth, and that which is crushed breaketh out into a viper. Their webs shall not become garments, neither shall they cover themselves with their works. Their works are works of iniquity, and the act of violence is in their

hands. Their feet run to evil, and they make haste to shed innocent blood. Their thoughts are thoughts of iniquity. Wasting and destruction are in their paths. The way of peace they know not, and there is no judgment in their goings. They have made them crooked paths. Whosoever goeth therein shall not know peace. It's a terrible picture of what is happening here to God's people. And much deeper than we probably want to know. Some of the things that are going on would be better not said. And as you know, in Ezekiel, when he looks in the wall, what does he see? The leaders doing something. Facing the east, worshiping the east, in the east. And so there is clearly in God's people at this time a hidden darkness that people are not even aware of. Behind closed doors, things going on that shouldn't be. And there is, if we keep reading in verse 9, therefore is judgment far from us, neither doth justice overtake us. So Laodicea is a people of justice, and yet there is none. There are people of judgment, but they don't realize it. We wait for light, but behold obscurity, for brightness, but we walk in darkness. We grope for the wall like the blind. So here's the blindness of Laodicea, and we grope as if we had no eyes. We stumble at noonday as in the night. We are in desolate places as dead men. In verse 6, we saw that they didn't even have garments. We roar like all like bears and mourn sore like doves. We look for judgment, but there is none. For salvation, but it is far off from us. For our transgressions are multiplied before thee, and our sins testify against us. For our transgressions are with us, and as for our iniquities, we know them. In transgressing and lying against the Lord and departing away from our God, speaking oppression and revolt, conceiving and uttering from the heart words of falsehood, and judgment is turned away backward, and justice standeth afar off. For truth is fallen in the street, and equity cannot enter. Yea, truth faileth. And here it says, he that departeth from evil maketh himself a prey. So those that wanted to serve God, those that wanted truth, those that were trying to follow righteousness were not well received. They were a prey. They were attacked, maybe oppressed, definitely not free to do what was right. And the Lord saw it, and it displeased him that there was no judgment. And he saw that there was no man, and wondered that there was no intercessor. Nobody cared. Therefore, his arm brought salvation unto him, and his righteousness, it sustained him. For he put on righteousness as a breastplate and a helmet of salvation upon his head. And he put on garments of vengeance for clothing and was clad with zeal as a cloak. When does Christ do this? At the end of the judgment, he puts on his clothing of vengeance, and he comes to redeem his people. According to their deeds, accordingly he will repay fury to his adversaries and recompense to his enemies. To the islands he will repay recompense. And then we go down to Isaiah chapter 60. So we have here a picture of the church, of the people of God, doing things they shouldn't be doing, far from God. And then a few who want to follow God, and they are the prey. They are the ones who are oppressed. They are the ones who are attacked. They are the ones who are mocked, because the multitude, the majority, don't want it. And then comes the close of probation, and Jesus puts on his garments of vengeance and comes.

The latter rain falls upon his people, and they bring that light, that truth to the world. For behold, the darkness shall cover the earth, and gross darkness the people. But the Lord shall arise upon thee, and his glory shall be seen upon thee. And the Gentiles shall come to thy light, and kings to the brightness of thy rising. So this loud cry, this message of the 144,000, those that have gone through the hard time, the time of trouble, those that have gone through the oppression and the mockery and all the abuse that was put upon them by their own people, they will come and give the message. And who will come to them? Who will be converted? There's a long list here in this chapter. The Gentiles and the kings. Lift up thine eyes round about and see all they gather themselves together. They come to thee. Thy sons shall come from far, and thy daughters shall be nursed at thy side. Then thou shalt see and flow together, and thine heart shall fear and be enlarged, because the abundance of the sea, what's the sea? People, multitudes, nations, shall be converted unto thee. The forces of the Gentiles shall come unto thee. Isn't this a beautiful promise? That even when now we may see that not very many people want the truth, not very many people seem to be interested, there's going to be coming a time when there's going to be a revival. There's going to be, Ellen White says it's going to be bigger than Pentecost. And Pentecost had thousands of people converted on one day. I'm so excited to see this. And, you know, when Noah was preaching for 120 years, and then finally God said, okay, it's time to get into the ark. Who came with him? No one but his family, right? Eight. But there were something, there was still something in the ark. What came with him? The animals. And the animals in the Bible, all those, the unclean animals, and they represent people. And here we see also the great multitude coming to God's people. In verse 6, the multitude of camels shall cover thee, the dromedaries of Midian and Ephah, all they from Sheba shall come. They shall bring gold and incense. They shall show forth the praises of the Lord. All the flocks of Kedar shall be gathered together unto thee. The rams of Nebaioth shall minister unto thee. They shall come up with acceptance on mine altar, and I will glorify the house of my glory. Surely the isles shall wait for me, the ships of Tarshish first, to bring thy sons from far, their silver and their gold with them, unto the name of the Lord thy God, and to the Holy One of Israel, because he hath glorified thee. And the sons of strangers shall build up thy walls, and their kings shall minister unto thee. For in my wrath I smote thee, but in my favor have I had mercy on thee. Therefore thy gates shall be open continually. They shall not be shut day nor night, that men may bring unto thee the forces of the Gentiles, and that their kings may be brought. So this is just such a beautiful story. In verse 13, the glory of Lebanon shall come unto thee, the fir tree, the pine tree, the box together. What are trees in the Bible? They're people. If you remember, Nebuchadnezzar was likened unto a tree, and then his tree was cut down and he was preserved. To beautify the place of my sanctuary, and I will make the place of my feet glorious. So we can see here, and I won't read the rest of it, but we can see that there will be people rising up who will be excited about the truth and excited about what they are going to hear, and they're going to come to the light. Now, I just wanted to ask you, what are the camels and the dromedaries of Midian and the flocks of Kedar? Let's take a look at Judges chapter 6, verse 3. So it was when Israel had sown that the Midianites came up, and the Amalekites and the children of the east. Even they came up against them, and they encamped against them and destroyed the increase of the earth. And verse 5, for they came up with their cattle and their tents. They came as grasshoppers for multitude, for both they and their camels were without number, and they entered into the land to destroy it. And Israel was greatly impoverished because of the Midianites, and the children of Israel cried unto the Lord. So there were these people, they had camels, and they were ravaging God's people here and causing trouble.

0: multitude. Locusts is another word for them, yes. And their camels were without number as the sand by the seaside for multitude. Then go to chapter 8 and verse 24. And Gideon, this is the time. This is around the time of Gideon. This is one of the reasons why Gideon did what he did, was because of this oppression that was happening. And Gideon said unto them, I would desire a request of you, that ye would give me every man the earrings of his prey. For they had golden earrings, because they were what? Ishmaelites. What are Ishmaelites? I can't hear you. I only hear...
1: Sons of Ishmael.
0: Who are those? Okay, Abraham's seed. Where do they live?
2: Arabs.
0: That's right. They're maybe not Muslim in faith at this time, but they are people of the desert. They live in tents, and they are Arabs. They live in that part of the area of the world. And so you see here already in Judges where it sets these people up as a people. They're real people. And we saw that in Isaiah 60, that even the camels and the flocks of Kedar — Kedar is another name for one of the tribes of Ishmael — and Sheba and Midian, those are all different tribes of Ishmael, that he had 12 sons, just like Isaac did. And if you go and look up Kedar and Sheba and Midian in the Bible, you'll see that they belong to that group. And so here we see that even those people will become converted to the truth, very possibly, because it says that here. Now, I wanted to tantalize you a little bit by going to the book of Joel. So go to Joel. And before you get there, I just want to show you that what we're doing today in this little short little Bible study is exactly what Miller did. So Miller took... He started at the beginning, Genesis 1, he read every word, and he did not leave that verse until he understood every word. And the way he did that is he compared it with scripture with scripture. So if he found the same word in other parts of the scripture, he would compare them. And if they worked together, then he would apply them. And this is exactly how we need to study the scriptures and the spirit of prophecy. We use the same procedure. We use scripture with scripture. We don't need the Hebrew and Greek. We just need to compare the Bible verses. So here we go in Joel. And we're doing a lot of reading this morning, but that's okay. The word of God is better than anything I have to say. Chapter 1, the word of the Lord that came to Joel, the son of Pethuel. Hear this, ye old men, and give ear, all ye inhabitants of the land. Hath this been in your days, or even in the days of your fathers? Tell ye your children of it, and let your children tell their children, and their children another generation. That which the palmer worm hath left, hath the locust eaten. And that which the locust hath left, hath the cankerworm eaten. And that which the cankerworm hath left, hath the caterpillar eaten. So now we are going to take a look at this. We said grasshoppers and locusts are similar, the same word. And here we have palmer worm, a locust, a cankerworm, and a caterpillar. Any idea what these are? Very good. You guys are excellent students. Yes, they are the four stages of a locust's life. And they do different things at different parts of their life. Sometimes they eat. Sometimes they're just eggs. Sometimes they crawl. Sometimes they fly. So they do different things. And each one of them can be destructive. Awake, ye drunkards, and weep, and howl, all ye drinkers of wine, because of the new wine, for it is cut off from your mouth. For a nation is come up upon my land, strong and without number, whose teeth are the teeth of a lion, and he hath the cheek teeth of a great lion. So now we are talking about locusts, and then he says a great nation. Together. Put together there. And they have the teeth of a lion, a great lion. And then I'm not going to read the whole thing because we're going to be here all day, but we are going to skip down to 15, where it says, alas for the day of the Lord is at hand, and as a

destruction from the Almighty shall it come. And so we are talking about, what is the day of the Lord? Anybody know what the day of the Lord is? It's the close of probation in Armageddon. It's when, just before Jesus comes. O Lord, to thee will I cry, for the fire hath devoured the pastures, this is verse 19, of the wilderness, and the flame hath burned all the trees of the field. So these locusts, this nation that is that being talked about here, is very destructive. The beasts of the field cry also unto thee, for the rivers of water are dried up, and the fire hath devoured the pastures of the wilderness. There's nothing but waste after these creatures come through. Blow ye the trumpet in Zion. We know about trumpets in Revelation, don't we? And sound an alarm in my holy mountain. What does a trumpet mean? Trouble coming? Yes. That's why we blow it, right? We want to announce that there's trouble coming. A war is coming. Warlike signs are ahead. In my holy mountain, let all the inhabitants of the land tremble, for the day of the Lord cometh, for it is nigh at hand. A day of darkness and gloominess, a day of clouds and of thick darkness. As the morning spread upon the mountains, a great people and a strong, there hath not been ever the like, neither shall be any more after it, even to the years of many generations. So there's a people involved. And what do they bring with them? Beginning of verse 2, chapter 2. Starts with D. Darkness. They bring darkness and gloominess with them. And then they bring more. Number 3, verse 3, a fire devoureth before them, and behind them a flame burneth. The land is as the Garden of Eden before them, and behind them is what? A desolate wilderness, yea, and nothing shall escape them. And their appearance in verse 4 is like what? I thought they were locusts, but they appear like horses. As horsemen, so shall they run. And like the noise of chariots on the tops of mountains shall they leap, like the noise of a flame of fire that devoureth the stubble, as a strong people set in battle array. This is an army. Can you hear? Can you see the picture that's being painted here? They shall run like mighty men. All faces in verse 6 shall gather blackness when they see them coming. And then in 8, neither shall one thrust another. They shall walk everyone in his path. And when they fall upon the sword, they shall not be wounded. They're indestructible. And number 10, the earth shall quake before them. The heavens shall tremble. The sun and the moon shall be dark. And the stars shall withdraw their shining. So now there's even a sun, moon, and stars involved here. And the Lord shall utter his voice before his what? His army. For his army is very great, for he is strong that executeth his word. So I am only teasing you this morning with these verses. There's many more in here that we could look at, but we're going to save that for a little bit later in the program. But this is how we... when we read these verses, all these key words jump out at us, and we need to remember them, and we need to use them just like Miller did when he did his studies. And when we see similar things, we can then put them together. But as you can see in Joel 2, that these locusts are an army of the Lord, and they do a great destructive work. We'll find out who they are. But if we go back to Isaiah 59 and 60, we see that at the end, there will still be those, even from this group, that will be turned unto the Lord. The abundance of the sea shall be converted unto thee, God promises. So even if we feel like we are small in number at this time, there is coming a day when there will be many who will see the light and who will want to have it and accept it and turn to Jesus. So let us pray. Dear Heavenly Father, Lord, we thank you for the promises in your word that promise that in the end you will win, and that your people, Lord, will be
turned to you, that there will be people who will come out of Babylon, that there are people yet who are looking for you and who are

hungering for righteousness. And Lord, we want to be those people as well. And Lord, we want to have your character so that we can be worthy, Lord, to give the call that you have commissioned us to give. Lord, please forgive us for our sins. Please help us, Lord, to be cleansed from all unrighteousness, that we may be your servants and that we may do the work that you have commissioned us to do. In Jesus' name I pray. Amen.

Welcome to this segment of Remedies for the Remnant. Another quick glimpse at the wonder of God's healing ways that He offers His sincere followers through His Word and the Spirit of Prophecy. Have you ever wondered how a person becomes one of the elect that 1 Peter chapter 1, verse 2 speaks about? There Peter says, "Elect according to the foreknowledge of God the Father, through sanctification of the Spirit unto obedience and sprinkling of the blood of Jesus Christ. Grace unto you and peace be multiplied." But if you look at that closely, it happens through sanctification of the Spirit. Listen to the precious understanding that Testimonies to Ministers, page 453, brings here to clarify the election of God. Very important, I believe. I'm quoting now. "There is an election of individuals and a people, the only election found in the Word of God, where man is elected to be saved. Many have looked at the end, thinking they were surely elected to have heavenly bliss. But this is not the election the Bible reveals. Man is elected to work out his own salvation with fear and trembling. He is elected to put on the armor to fight the good fight of faith. He is elected to use the means God has placed within his reach to war against every unholy lust while Satan is playing the game of life for his soul. He is elected to watch unto prayer, to search the scriptures, and to avoid entering into temptation. He is elected to have faith continually. He is elected to be obedient to every word that proceeds out of the mouth of God, and that he may be not a hearer only, but a doer of the word. This is Bible election," unquote. Listening friend, I do pray that you will daily choose to be one of God's elect, made possible for each one of us through the life and death of Jesus Christ our Lord. If you by faith so choose, here's what you can count on. Romans 8, 28 and 29, the word foreknowledge is again used. And this is what it says. "And we know that all things work together for good to them that love God, to them who are the called according to his purpose, for whom he did foreknow, he also did predestinate to be conformed to the image of his Son, that he might be the firstborn among many brethren." Until next time, stay faithful to Jesus, and remember, you can be one of God's elect by your decision not only to accept Christ's death on the cross for your sins, but to take on his life through the beautiful, beautiful process called sanctification found in the Bible. "He that hath begun a good work in you will perform it unto the day of Jesus Christ." Are you willing? I am. Stay faithful. Let's encourage one another to stay in the Word, getting to know Jesus, not only intellectually, but experientially. Courage to you. Until next time, stay faithful to Jesus, won't you? He's coming soon.

The secret behind secret societies. Obviously, the secret behind secret societies is a secret that people don't want to spread abroad. Revelation 17:4, and the woman was arrayed in purple and scarlet colors, and decked with gold and precious stones and pearls, having the golden cup in her hand, full of abominations and filthiness of her fornication. There's only one church in the whole world that uses a woman with a cup, and that is the Roman Church. And here is Città del Vaticano using the woman with the golden cup, and she is called Fides on all their documents. Fides. Now, what does that mean? Fides. Well, let's go to a Masonic source, a very good Masonic source, written by Albert G. Mackey, the Manual of the Lodge. Albert Mackey was a 33-degree Freemason. It'll become clear as we go through the lectures what this means. And he says, the right hand has in all ages been deemed an emblem of fidelity, and our ancient brethren worship deity under the name of Fides, or fidelity, which was sometimes represented by two right hands joined, and sometimes by two human figures holding each other by the right hand. Numa was the first who erected the altar to Fides, under which the name the goddess of oaths and honesty was worshipped. So it means honesty and fidelity, but it is also an image of a female deity. Now, Revelation 17, verse 5, calls this institution the mother of prostitutes. In Revelation 18, verse 7, she says, I sit as queen, I am not a widow, and I will never mourn. So she might have lost some children during the Reformation, but she's going to get them back. I am, and there is none beside me. I will never be a widow or suffer loss of children. She's going to control the world in a spiritual sense. That's what this power says. Now, it's interesting that the Vatican has just recently, September 5, 2000, issued this encyclical, Dominus Iesus, where she says, other churches are no sisters of ours, the Vatican insists. It must always be clear that the one holy Catholic and apostolic universal church is not the sister but the mother of all the churches. Cardinal Ratzinger said that. He's the head of the Inquisition. They don't call themselves the Inquisition anymore. They call themselves the Congregation for Doctrine and Faith. But it's the same thing. It's even in the same building. Now, she's not the mother. She is not the sister but the mother of all the churches. That means all the other churches are subject to her, right or wrong. That's what she says. Now, in Revelation 13, verse 1 and 2, speaking about the same power, it says, and the dragon gave him his power and his seat and great authority. Now, that's a very wow statement. The dragon gave him the power. In other words, this power comes from another source. Now, doesn't Catholicism preach Christianity? Yes, it does. Doesn't it preach Jesus Christ as the Savior of the world? Yes, it does. But it also preaches mediation through other mechanisms and through the church. Now, it is interesting that in secret societies, there are always two doctrines. One for

for the initiated and one for the goyim, the uninitiated. And the Knights Templars had two doctrines. The one was the inside esoteric occult doctrine, and the other one was the exoteric, the one to the outside, and that was Catholicism. So the masses received a religion which the insiders turned on its head. Amongst occult insiders, Lucifer is the true son of God. Jesus is a second son who was defeated by the first one who had been thrown out. So Lucifer is the true luminary, the victor in the battle, and will be the one who will be worshipped at the end of time. That is occult doctrine. That's always been the doctrine of the Kabbalah, the Kabbalist doctrine, and it has been the doctrine of Gnosticism. But of course, it's not what the Bible teaches, but then Catholicism doesn't teach what the Bible teaches either. Revelation 17, verses 12 to 14, talks about 10 horns you saw are 10 kings who have not yet received a kingdom, but who for 1 hour will receive authority as kings along with the beast. They have one purpose and will give their power and authority to the beast. And they will make war against the Lamb, but the Lamb will overcome them because he's Lord of lords and King of kings, and with him will be his called, chosen, and faithful followers. Now we're going to deal with the whole chapter of Revelation 17 at a later stage. But the kings of the world, here represented by these 10, will give their power to the system, just like in the Middle Ages, and enforce the doctrines on an entire world. Very interesting. This will be this beast from the bottomless pit. Now, Gary H. Carr, in his work En Route to Global Occupation, puts it this way. He says there were the ancient mystery religions, which come from Babylon, and they were pantheistic, of course, which means God is in nature, God is in everything, which in effect makes us God then too. This was inculcated in Kabbalism, was taken over in the Christian era, in what is called Gnosticism, and the Knights Templars were the inner secret core that had the ancient knowledge of the mystics. This was carried further through Rosicrucianism, Freemasonry, and the Illuminati, which, according to Gary Carr, controls Marxism, American European secret societies and political societies, international banking, and the World Council of Churches. Now that sounds very strange. Is the World Council of Churches controlled by Freemasonry? We'll have to look into that in some detail. Then of course you have the entire New Age movement, the Theosophical societies, the many cults, and all these things are all controlled by this mechanism to make null and void the doctrine of salvation in Christ alone. That will be the final battle. And in order to achieve this, this woman has concealed herself and has hid herself in a garb of Christianity. And people receive the Goyim doctrine and do not know what the inner core doctrine is. That is quite something. Well, if we look at 1 Chronicles 16, verse 26, "For all the gods of the people are idols, but the Lord made the heavens," tells us that idolatry is quite something that's rife on the earth. And Nimrod, the Lord of heaven, Tammuz, the pagan Messiah, and Semiramis,

and so on. Now, Romanism, the Roman Church, has taken this Trinity and made it father, mother, child, which means that they must elevate the female to the point of deity, and we'll see how they did that and how they are doing that with the sanction of the Pope. So the true Trinity and the Roman Catholic Trinity are two different things. For the Goyim, it's Father, Son, and Holy Spirit. For the inner circle, it's Father, Mother, Child, which is none other than Baal, Tammuz, and Ashtoreth, if you want to take it back to those times. Jupiter is the god who is worshipped under Petrus, the rock. And Ubi Petri, where Peter is, there is the church. So here's another rock which takes the place of the true rock. Christianity and the secret societies, we could just summarize it as follows. The old Babylonian religion gave rise to Kabbalism. Via the Essenes and others, Gnosticism came into existence. And Gnosticism was founded by Simon Magus. This comes from no other source than History Lamagi and by Eliphas Levi. Wow, that's a high Masonic source. So Gnosticism founded by Simon Magus. Then this Gnosticism, with its secret doctrine, was eventually, over time, through many intermediary organizations, carried over to the Knights Templars. And the Knights Templars were a group of a Roman Catholic order, if you like, that were set over the temple site to protect it. And they had strong links to Islamic societies, the Ismailis, the Karmatites, the Fatimites, the Druzes, and the Assassins. And these are very, very interesting, and we'll be dealing with them when we talk about the Islamic connection, what the secret societies actually teach. Just like the Templars had two doctrines, one for the Goyim, the uninitiated, and one for the insiders, and the two diametrically opposed to each other, so the secret societies of Islam do exactly the same thing. But that's another lecture. Now the Templars, they had their secret inner information inculcated in the Rosicrucians and the Jesuits. The Jesuits, again, formed and created Freemasonry. And Freemasonry was created as the Protestant arm of the Roman Catholic Church. Unbeknown to them, beguiled, fooled, if you like, into doing the work that Rome wanted them to do, so that Rome could sit in the background while Freemasonry did it for them. And then it wasn't them, it was them. And it was mainly Protestants that were doing it, and not Rome. Very clever. Very, very clever indeed. So now let's have a look at these Knights Templars. Here are some of the presentations, representations. This is De Molay, the founder of the, or not the founder, but the leader at the time of its dissolution, of the Knights Templars. This is what their dress looked like, if you like, and that is one of their symbols. It is a symbol that is used by many churches today. Did you know that? Many charismatic churches use that symbol. That's fascinating. And Jehovah's Witnesses use that symbol as well. We'll come to that in another lecture. Now let's have a look at what Nesta Webster, Secret Societies and Subversive Movements, has to say about the Templars. We're not going to read it all, but you can always, if you get the video, stop the quote. In the year 1118, 19 years after the First Crusade ended with the defeat of the Muslims, the capture of Antioch and Jerusalem, these groups were founded that were eventually established as the Templars, and they presented them with a house near the site of the Temple of Solomon, hence their name, Knights Templars. And they became very famous and a very powerful order which controlled all the finances, the financial world. They were the banking elite of the world, if you like. And then in the year 1128, the order was sanctioned by the Council of Troyes and by the Pope. It was a Roman Catholic order within the church. Now,

Some years later, October 13, 1307, this order was officially brought to an end by the King of France because it had come to light what they were doing, so it was said. The King of France, Philippe le Bel, had the Templars arrested, and the date was Friday the 13th, October 1307, and since that day, Friday the 13th is a day of bad luck for the entire world. And the charges brought against them were: the ceremony of initiation into the order was accomplished by insults to the cross and the denial of Christ and gross obscenities. Gross obscenities. There were all kinds of things reminiscent of Sodom that had to take place there. The adoration of an idol, which was said to be the image of the true God, and that was Baphomet, the symbol over here of the androgenic male-female deity. The omission of the words of the consecration of the Mass, the right that the lay chiefs amongst themselves giving absolution, and authorization of unnatural vice. So they had to curse the cross, trample upon Jesus, swear allegiance to Baphomet, and sanction this with unusual vice. It's a pretty serious crime in those days, so he was sentenced to death. But the order actually didn't disappear. The Pope was very reluctant to say that it was so. Masonic ritual includes references to the Knights Templars. For example here, Secret Societies and Subnervous Movements says, several knights who had set forth the rescue of the holy places of Palestine from the Saracens formed an association under the name of Freemasons, thus indicating that their principal desire was the reconstruction of the Temple of Solomon. And you hear a lot about the reconstruction of the Temple of Solomon today and the story of Israel and all those interesting things. Now let's go a little bit into some of the history. I'm taking you to this beautiful palace. Where do you think it is? It's in Jerusalem. And it's Notre Dame, Vatican. And this is where the Pope has his representation in Jerusalem. It's a palace for a king. There's the Vatican flag flying outside. And there's even a whole lane where you have some interesting papal artifacts. Now, in Jerusalem, I went to look up the site of the knights. And here is the Knights Palace, the Latin Patriarchate. This is where the Knights Templars originally had a site, and the Knights of the Papacy now control this area. This is their symbol that they use. That is also the Knights Shield, which is used by many religions today. The Rema Church uses that symbol, for example. These are the Eternal Warriors. That is the symbol that they use. There they are being, they kiss the Pope or the Patriarch's ring. They are knighted just like knights, and they knight highly prominent bankers and individuals such as that. Inside this church, you have, of course, the statue of Jupiter as Peter. Notice that the foot is well kissed. And I didn't want to kiss the foot, so I just stood there. And it is a very important church because both Pope Paul VI and Pope John Paul II visited this church, which is, of course, highly symbolic, and there are the plaques and the Latin Patriarch, the Knights Palace. If you go inside, there's this interesting altar. And as you look at the altar, you'll see certain figures over here. This one over here is very interesting. Let me get it a little bit closer, and what do you see? You see the double-headed eagle, which is also the symbol that is used in Freemasonry. So there it is on the altar of the knights. And what is there on this side? Two swords held like a compass. Fascinating. So there are many, many Masonic figures in here. The tail feathers and the feathers of the eagle, very reminiscent of what you have, for example, on the back of the dollar and all those other interesting symbols of the circle with the triangle and the sun around it. And the inheritor of the Templar nuance are the Jesuits. Now the Jesuits, of course, are the ones who behind the scenes control many things. They were founded on the 15th of August, 1534, by Ignatius

Laola and was sanctioned by the Pope on the 27th of September, 1540. So they were created, as it were, to stand against the Reformation. They were designed to destroy the Reformation. Loyola wanted the order to be champions of Catholic unity, and of course submission to Christ's vicar, the Pope, was absolutely essential. Here you have the institution of Loyola's organization by the Pope on this particular day, and there are some interesting analogies which we will find here. Here, for example, there's considerable analogy between Masonic and Jesuitic degrees. And the Jesuits also tread down the shoe and bare the knee, because Ignatius Loyola thus presented himself at Rome and asked for the confirmation of the order. Now, who existed first, Freemasons or the Jesuits? The Jesuits existed first, of course. They were to obey as a corpse, perit, a cadaver. The reconstitutions repeat 500 times that one must see Christ in the person of the general. And even if God gave you a dog, you must obey him as though he were Jesus Christ himself. Loyola's statue in a Jesuit retreat, Loyola in vision, the Society of Jesus constituted in the Chapel Notre Dame, Notre Mère, 1534, now the Chapel of the Sacred Heart in Paris. Many, many occult incrustations, and this is the famous Jesuit oath that each Jesuit makes when he becomes a Jesuit. That will tell us something about the character of the Jesuits. There it says, I, and he fills in his name in the presence of God and all the saints and all these things, swear that His Holiness the Pope is Christ's vice-regent and is the true and only head of the Catholic Universal Church, etc. It also says here that this power was given by the Savior, Jesus Christ. He has power to dispose heretical kings, princes, states, commonwealths, governments, all being illegal without his sacred confirmation, and that they may safely be destroyed. So a Jesuit swears that if a government is not subject to Rome, it can be what? Destroyed. I further declare that I will help and assist and advise all or any of His Holiness's agents wherever I shall be, and do my utmost to extirpate the heretical Protestant or liberal doctrines. Liberal doctrines are doctrines where you decide what you believe. You take the liberty of making your own choice rather than allowing the Pope to do it for you. And that will be destroyed, and all their pretended powers. And that it doesn't matter where you send me in the world, I will obey. And I promise that I will have no opinion of my own. I will obey like a corpse. And I will make war, secretly or openly, against all heretics, Protestants and liberals, as I am directed to do, to extirpate and exterminate them from the face of the whole earth. I will spare neither sex, age, nor condition, and I will hang, waste, boil, flay, strangle, bury alive these infamous heretics, rip up the stomachs and wombs of their women, crush their infants' heads against the wall, in order to annihilate forever their execrable race. That's quite a nice Christian promise, would you agree? Very Christian promise. Did they do it? Well, the Waldenses, they smashed the children's heads against the rocks to make the parents rescind. In the Ottoman Empire, that's an interesting story, in Serbia and in all those East Bloc countries where they occupied, they took the children, threw them in the air, and caught them on the ends of their bayonets. They were nice people. Now, you will say, that was Islam, that wasn't Jesuits. Well, debatable. We'll talk about it another time. And if I cannot do it openly, I will do it secretly. So that is what a Jesuit swears. This is the famous Pontifical Gregorian University in Rome, the most prestigious Catholic university in the world. The Jesuits, in all their enclaves, have their figures in caves. Now, in paganism, all the deities come out of the cave, and they have the letters IHS, which actually stand for Isis, Horus, Set, which is the Egyptian Trinity. They, of course, still say it means Iesus Hominum Salvator, Jesus the Savior of men, but it doesn't. It means IHS, Isis, Horus, Set. And their symbol is the triangle with the all-seeing eye
in it for this deity

also use the pillar, the stela, if you like. They have the symbol of the triangle with the eye in a circle, which is also the symbol used in the New Age movement. And we saw that Gary Carr says that Freemasonry controls the New Age movement and the Jesuits control the Freemasonry, or created it. This is the University of the Jesuits in Prague. On top of it, they have Atlas, not Jesus Christ. If you go to a more modern Jesuit enclave, like this one in Germany, I visited this. I'm quite cheeky sometimes. There I am. And took a picture, and inside they have this picture of Christ. This is not Christ. This is Atlas, holding the world on top of his shoulders, disguised. They have these symbols up against the wall. There, this symbol is the symbol of Hermes. If you take away the cross, then you have the symbol of Isis. This is paganism at its best. And these symbols over here are nothing. Here it is, Jesuit Kirche, when it was built, etc. And their symbolism, Maria, the M is the Masonic M, the triangle, Ria, the goddess. Here is a church in Germany, a cathedral. Inside, you will see this circle with a cross in it, the crossed swords, symbol of all symbols used also in Freemasonry. Now, if you go back to ancient Assyria, that was a very prominent cross. It was the Maltese cross. It comes from ancient paganism. They have the symbols of the star over here, two stars, one over the other, or two crosses, one over the other. They have the compass. They have the moon with a disc in it or a star in it, which is the symbol that Islam uses, for example. They have the solar calendar and the triple crown. All of these are used by the papacy. Upside-down crosses represent victory over Christ. Hammers and compasses and sickles, these are symbols that are prevalent in the world. There's Jesus standing above the skull and crossbones, which is a symbol of Jupiter, the god Jupiter. Who is a symbol, of course, who is Lucifer. Upside-down crosses again. This is a very important cathedral in Europe, in Germany, where all the political leaders come together. If you go there, you will have Janus, the two-headed one. And then you have the statue, so-called, of David. But, of course, it isn't David. It is the god Pan, because he has a pan flute in his hand. And David didn't play a pan flute. So I went to look for the dark side of Pan, because there's a light side and a dark side, and I found him. There he is, the hoofed one in the same cathedral. So they hide their occult symbolism. If you enter into the hallway, you find this over here. This is the god Anubis. It's got nothing to do with Christianity. There you have him as well. Plus you have the phoenix rising from the ashes. Plus you have the symbol of Jupiter and a whole host of other symbols over there. And in their side chapel, you have all the signs of the zodiac serving the various deities like Mars and Aquarius, etc. And the doorknob is a yin-yang. This has nothing to do with Christianity. They use the symbol of the compass and Jupiter and the PX symbol over there, which you will find in virtually every single Christian denomination upon the face of the earth. The phoenix rising from the ashes, the peacock, all symbols of Lucifer. Here you have the PX with a circle with a dot in it, and you say to yourself, but isn't that a symbol of Christianity? No, this is a symbol of Horus. This has got nothing to do with Christianity. They use pine cones. Let's ask Albert Mackey, 33 degree Freemason, to tell us what the symbol means. The point within the circle is an interesting and important symbol in Freemasonry. The symbol is really a beautiful but somewhat obtuse allusion to the old sun worship and introduces us for the first time to that modification of it among the ancients, the worship of the phallus. So it's a pretty filthy symbol at that. It deals with male organs. Wow. So that comes from the horse's mouth. So that's what it means. Now, what's the PX mean? Let's go to the best Masonic source in the world, Morals and Dogma, page 292. And in case you don't believe me, I photocopied it so that you can see it. There you can see the symbol. Can you see that? It is the staff of Osiris. On the medal of Constantinopus, in hoc signat eris, whatever the inscriptions. And then some other interesting things. So this is the staff of Osiris. And then it goes through the

mystic tau and the crosses and the stars of David, and then he uses this one as well. Interesting symbol. He says the vestment of the priest of Horus were covered with these crosses. That's a Maltese cross. Remember that I showed it to you on the Assyrian king? Now, who wears that on his vestments? Well, let's have a look. Oops, there it is. Who's wearing it? The Pope is wearing it. So what is he? He must be the priest of Horus. So to the outside world, it seems like Christianity, but to the inner circle, it's occultism. On the floor of the cathedral in London, you have the tricolor, which is the triple yin-yang. And what does that mean? Well, let's go and ask the sources themselves. Celtic version of the yin-yang. That's what it is. The tricolor, the sea, good luck, cauldron, Celtic goddess, the goddess of wisdom and witchcraft. Who was enthroned in the French Revolution? Goddess of reason, witchcraft, reason, all these things, same deity. On the floor of the same cathedral, you find the mystic Tau. What does the Tau represent? Let's ask another Mason, Ward. He says it's the symbol of the male creative side of the deity, sign language of the mysteries. So again, it has a sexual connotation. What's it doing on the floor of a cathedral? So the Jesuits are the heirs of the occult religion, and they control the world through their agencies. They stand in the background, create sub-organizations, and everybody thinks they are not active. Let's ask them themselves what they believe. Here is the history of the generals of the Society of Jesus. These are all the generals, starting with Ignatius Loyola. They're all listed down there. We don't have to go through them all the way through to the present one that rules now, whose name is Peter Hans Kolvenbach. Nice German name. It's interesting that the Germans are very prominent in this. Peter Hans Kolvenbach is the head of the Jesuits. Cardinal Ratzinger, another German, is the head of the Inquisition. They seem to be pretty much in control. What does he look like? There he is. Peter Hans Kolvenbach. You're looking probably at one of the mightiest men on the earth today, if not the mightiest. He's the Black Pope. Here you have the Cave of Loyola. Here you have George W. Bush and the Pope in audience with each other. And they don't do anything by chance. They just happen to do this exactly under that picture I showed you, where Loyola receives his commission from the Pope. Now, the ceremony of induction and the extreme oath of the Jesuits, Library of Congress, Catholic card, there it is. You have been taught to insidiously plant the seeds of jealousy and hatred between communities, provinces, and states that were at peace, and incite them to deeds of blood involving them in war with each other, and to create revolutions and civil wars in countries that were independent and prosperous, cultivating the art and the sciences and enjoying the blessings of peace, to take sides with the combatants and to act secretly in concert with your brother Jesuit, who might be engaged on the other side, but openly opposed to that with which you might be connected, only that the church may be the gainer in the end, in the conditions fixed in the treaties for peace, and that the end justifies the means. Whoa! This is Hegelian science. Two opposing viewpoints, dialectic thinking. You war the one with the other, and you rub them up until nothing is left. It's called thesis, antithesis, and the resultant clash brings synthesis, that which you want. Now note that the Jesuit can be very active on the one side, but he can be equally active on the other side. So this is all a process whereby they wish to attain things. The 30-year war. What was that about? The aim and the object was that that war should in truth become a war of annihilation. Besides, was it possible for them to allow peace to be concluded with countries whose rebellious governments had issued a law ruling that no Jesuit should ever again dare to show his face? Do you know that the Jesuits were thrown out of virtually all countries, including Catholic ones, because they were so divisive? Catholic kings couldn't even take the Jesuits and threw them out. If a Catholic

king dared to throw out the Jesuit, that country was destroyed, Catholic or not, and the Jesuits are back. You can take your bottom dollar for that. So, the frightful responsibility for this terrible 30 years' war must rest upon the Emperor Ferdinand II and his teachers, rulers, and bosom friends, the sons of Loyola. Every single thing I'm saying is a quote. Popery, an enemy to civil religious liberty. In 1550, Pope Julius declared his claim to universal temporal political power, evidenced by a new coin he issued, its motto having read, "The nation and kingdom that will not serve me shall perish." Now please note that this is a Roman Catholic statement that the nation and the kingdom that does not serve the papacy will perish. What does that mean in terms of Protestant countries then? Are they going to be in trouble, yes or no? I would say, yes, they will be in trouble. Thomas Aquinas, the great philosopher of the Roman Catholic Church, said, "The Pope by divine right has spiritual and temporal power as supreme king of the world. The Pope of Rome as head of the papal government claims absolute sovereignty and supremacy over all the governments of the earth." All the governments. All these quotes are highly potent quotes. There is nothing mediocre in these quotes, and they come from the highest sources. The right of deposing kings is inherent in the supreme sovereignty which the Pope as vice-regent of Christ exercises over all Christian nations. Cardinal Henry Manning, 1892, he was Archbishop of Westminster. So, he is in control of all nations of the world. Now, it's interesting that the Bible tells us that these words were put on the Christ's cross at the crucifixion. Jesus of Nazareth, the King of the Jews. You read that in John 19:19. But the Roman Catholic crucifix has the words "inri" written on it. Now, if you look it up in Webster's dictionary, it means Jesus Nazarenus Rex Iuderum. But in the extreme oath of the Jesuits, inri means something totally different. It means Iustum Necare Reges Impios, which means it is just to exterminate or annihilate impious or heretical kings, governments, or rulers. That's an interesting point. Now, another thing that they want to do is destroy Protestantism. We cherish at the bottom of our hearts this principle that whatever does not unite with us must be annihilated. And we hold ourselves ready to make, as soon as we shall have the means, an energetic application of these principles. Protestantism is already wearing out and sinking to decay. Yes, we are destined to insult its last agonies, to march over its broken skeleton and scattered bones. Oh, let us hasten this dissolution by our strong and united efforts. Then already, they wrote, Protestantism is becoming decomposed, and we are gaining men of note. This is extracts from the Secret Plan. Those are the worst of the Catholics, the Inquisitors, the Jesuits. They are simply the Romish army for the earthly sovereignty of the world in the future, with the Pontiff of Rome for emperor. Something like a universal serfdom with them as master is what is being planned. That's all they stand for. They don't even believe in God, perhaps, the brothers Karamazov. All these quotes. The general of the Jesuits insists on being master sovereign over sovereigns. Wherever the Jesuits are admitted, they will be master, cost what it may. The society is by nature dictatorial, and therefore

as the universal ruler. The Roman Catholic Lafayette said, "It is my opinion that it is that if the liberties of this country, the United States of America, are destroyed, it will be by the subtlety of the Roman Catholic Jesuit priests, for they are the most crafty, dangerous enemies to civil and religious liberty. They have instigated most of the wars of Europe." These are prominent people speaking. Morse, he's the founder of the Morse code, the inventor of the Morse code. He said, "And who are these agents? They are for the most part Jesuits. An ecclesiastical order proverbial through the world for cunning, duplicity, and total want of moral principle, an order so skilled in all the arts of deception that even in Catholic countries, in Italy itself, it became intolerable and the people required its suppression." That's another prominent man. Archduke Maximal Francis said, "They have so constantly mixed themselves up in the court and state intrigues that they must in justice be reproached with striving after universal dominion." And we could go on and on and on. This is a very interesting one. This is Michelangelo Tamburni, 1720. This is the Jesuit of the general of the Jesuits, the general speaking to the Duke of Brancas, and he said the following: "See, my lord, from this room I govern not only Paris, but China. Not only China, but the whole world, without anyone knowing how 'tis managed." Interesting. This is what the Jesuits themselves had to say. The Pope's confessor has to be a Jesuit. And the Pope himself has to come to a Jesuit to confess. The Vatican Empire, everything I say is a quote. This here is Jean-Baptiste Janssen. He ruled from 1946 to 1964. And he looks like a charming gentleman, very cheerful. Nevertheless, you can see that this photograph was taken from the Saturday Evening Post, 1959, and this is what he is in command of. And now we will want to deal with these issues in the next session. He controls the following secret societies: the Sovereign Military Order of Malta. So he is in control of the Knights of Malta, the Scottish Rite Shrine of Freemasonry, the Order of the Illuminati, the Knights of Columbus, the Knights of the Ku Klux Klan, B'nai B'rit, the Nation of Islam and its private army called the Fruit of Islam, the Mafia Commission, Opus Dei, along with a host of lesser brotherhoods. So each one of those secret societies is controlled by the Jesuits. Persecution of the Catholic Church in Germany has been directed only against those elements which did not entirely submit to the ever-increasing centralization of authority in church and state. So sometimes it looks as if even the Catholics are suffering, but only those Catholic groups that are not totally submissive to this system will be subjugated. Some Catholic orders were actually opposed to the Jesuits. They were killed. They were wiped out. In the French Revolution, the Dominicans had taken over the Inquisition from the Jesuits. Boom, they were zapped. And the Jesuits took it back. Its objective was and is still to destroy the effects of the Reformation and to reestablish the Holy Roman Empire of the German nation. A greater Germany, in other words, must be made again the center of a revived Holy Roman Empire. Leo H. Lehmann, 1942, an American historian, said that. Isn't it fascinating that the Russian president, or a Russian president, let me put it that way, and many political leaders have given the assurance that Germany will once again play a greater role in the new Europe today. Isn't it also fascinating that it was a Jesuit priest, Father Stempfler, and not Hitler, who wrote Mein Kampf? In fact, you can read it on Mein Kampf itself. Now, the SS used this symbol of the skull and crossbones. What was that a symbol of? Do you remember? It was the symbol of Jupiter, the god of death. It

It's also the symbol of Osiris, who was the god of death. Anubis is just another form of Osiris. He is the god of death. He's the god of the dead. But Jesus says, I am the god of the living. I am not the god of the dead. I'd rather

without comment. Every single statement is being read from a reputable source. Again, in that wonderful book, The Great Controversy, we get an idea of the Jesuits. Throughout Christendom, Protestantism was menaced by formidable foes. The first triumphs of the Reformation passed, Rome summoned new forces hoping to accomplish its destruction. At this time, the order of the Jesuits was created. Notice what this quote says. The most cruel, unscrupulous, and powerful of all the champions of popery. Cut off from every earthly tie and human interest, dead to the claims of natural affection, reason and conscience, wholly silenced, they knew no rule, no tie, but that to their order, and no duty but to extend its power. We don't have to read the whole quote. But they made it their business to destroy Protestantism. The Jesuit order therefore stands before us as the embodiment of a system which aims at temporal political domination. And that over the whole world. You will say to me, surely China will not be subject. Well, we already read a quote by the Jesuit general himself where he says he controls China. Who controls communism? The Jesuits created it, and therefore they controlled it. They practiced it in their South American examples where they practiced it before they instituted it. Very interesting. This is Count von Hornsbruch, 1911, German noble and ex-Jesuit, who says this very thing. At what then do the Jesuits aim? According to them, they seek the greater glory of God, but if you examine the facts, you will find they aim at universal dominion alone. It is they who rule the world. One quote after the other. Moreover, the Pope has thousands of secret agents worldwide. They include the Jesuits, the Knights of Columbus, the Knights of Malta, Opus Dei, and others. The Vatican's intelligence service and its field resources are second to none. Even Dave Hunt, American Baptist historian, says that. So, let's have a look at some of these institutions. Let's have a look at Freemasons. The Grand Design Exposed says, the truth is the Jesuits of Rome have perfected Freemasonry to be their most magnificent and effective tool, accomplishing their purposes among Protestants. Now surely the members of Freemasonry themselves must be deceived, because if they saw it, they wouldn't do it, right? So actually the order is being used, and they themselves are deceived. And only within the order, higher up, are those chosen ones who know, and they are controlled by the Jesuits for Rome. Very clever. Very clever. To make Protestantism do what you cannot do openly because you have been fingered by Protestantism as the Antichrist. So this is very interesting. This is a Templar fortress and a church on the island Mallorca, Spain. And there again, you have the double-headed eagle. And you can go to virtually any church on that island, and you will find the double-headed eagle over the altars of these churches. As I've said, Adam Weishaupt was the father of Jacobinism, and he is the one who is also the founder of the Illuminati. From the Jesuit College at Ingolstadt, it is said to have issued the sect known as the Illuminati of Bavaria, founded by Adam Weishaupt. Its nominal founder, however, seems to have played a subordinate, though conspicuous, role in the organization of the sect. You see, again, they use a front and a front and a front. Now, here are two Jesuit generals. This one over here is General Ricci, and this is General Ledokovsky. And very interesting, this one over here, 1773 to 1814, he ruled during the order's suppression. Now notice this, the Vatican itself suppressed the Vatican, the Jesuits, between 1773 and 1814. What happened to the Vatican in that time? There was a mortal wound. And the Pope was taken into exile and he died. Isn't that correct? So who gave the mortal wound
to the papacy.

the own order in the own church, power struggle. And he created, in his time, the Illuminati was created through Weishaupt. And, of course, he's also the father of modern communism, who with his Jacobins conducted the French Revolution. Years later, Jesuit General Ledakovsky with his Bolsheviks conducted the Russian Revolution in 1917, and it's identical to the other revolution. And I will deal with that when I give a lecture on revolutions and wars and dictators later in the series. France's greatest authority on the Jesuits, Edmond Paris, said, "The Russian Revolution, by eliminating the Tsar, protector of the Orthodox Church, had it not decapitated the great rival and helped the penetration of the Roman Church? We must strike while the iron is hot." The famous Russicum, Russian College of Rome, is created in 1929, and its clandestine missionaries will take the good news to its schismatic country. One century after their expulsion by Tsar Alexander I, the Jesuits will again undertake the conquest of the Slav world. And did the poor Slavic world suffer? They were slaughtered by the millions. History will show what happened there when Stalin, probably one of the greatest mass murderers of all time, did his thing. Frederick the Great, so-called, of Prussia, caused the high degrees of Masonic constitutions of the ancient rite to be revived, and he himself wrote the constitutions under the guide of the Jesuit general. Encyclopedia of Freemasonry, Albert G. Mackey says that himself. Very interesting. And now notice this. This is a source that's unbelievable. This is Isis unveiled by Blavatsky herself, the author of Secret Doctrine. She says that the rites are the offspring of the sons of Ignatius Loyola, the Scottish rite, and all of these worked under the instructions from the general of the Jesuits. So who controls Freemasonry? The Jesuits, there's no doubt about it. Here, we have confirmed the induction of the Knights Templar Mason into the councils of the said order of knighthood, and hoping and confiding that he will ever be so demean himself as to conduct to the glory of IHS, the most holy and almighty God, and to the honor of the mark, we do recommend. There's a ritual in Freemasonry which is totally Jesuit. So the Jesuits control Freemasonry. Here's a Freemason temple, if you like. It's in Oklahoma. There is IHS. This is a Freemason temple. It's a lodge. There is IHS in it. There are still old ladies, male and female, about the country who will tell you with grim gravity that if you trace up Masonry through all its orders till you come to the grand tip-top head Mason of the world, you will discover that the dread individual and the chief of the Society of Jesus are one and the same person. James Patron, American historian. There are many that say these things. Knights of Malta. The Freemasons are in the foreground, while the Jesuits and the Knights of Malta are in the background. The Jesuits control even the Knights of Malta. Now, who are they? Well, they are headquartered in Rome, these knights. They used to be on an island, but besides that, they used to be a military order. They are still a military order. They are knights. They control the banking of the world, the industry of military complexes of the world. They oversee Chase Manhattan Bank with all its branches. They rule all the intelligence communities, the KGB, the CIA, and all of these things to restore the Dark Ages. Everything I'm saying is a quote. I'm saying nothing. Don't accuse me of saying anything. I'm just reading. Who are they? Well, here's the head of the Knights of Malta at the moment in America. This, well, he's dead now. This is Francis Joseph Cardinal Spellman, Cardinals of New York. And their headquarters is St. Patrick's Cathedral, the diocese of the Archbishop of New York. There are the various ones. Here's Terence Cardinal Cook. Then was Cardinal O'Connor. And currently, Cardinal Archbishop of New York, Edward M. Egan. And let's have a look who the members of the Knights of Malta are. That should be interesting. Some past, some present.
General Alavena, George Anderson, Angleton,

Azruberti Bobs Bonaparte. Does that name ring a bell? Borges, Bradley, Brady, Pat Buchanan. Does that name ring a bell? James Buckley, Prescott Bush. Does that ring a bell? Frank Capra, William Casey. Does that ring a bell? CIA. Cisnero, Cooks, Coughlin, Loach, Giscard d'Estaing. Does that ring a bell? President of France, Bill Donovan, Alan Dulles, Avery Dulles, Edward Egan, that's of course the Cardinal himself, Franz Egon, John Farrell, Flanagan, Flynn, Gelly Galen, Gorman, Grace, General Alexander Haig, does that ring a bell? Otto von Habsburg, wow. Conrad Hilton, Heinrich Himmler, he was Knights of Malta, J. Edgar Hoover, FBI, CIA fame, Joseph Kennedy, Ted Kennedy, Larkin, Lehman, Lorenza, Luce, Henry Luce, founder of all the great magazines and Time Magazine and all of them. Great publishing magnet, MacDonald, Manhattan, you name them, all of them, O'Neill, Otis, Franz von Papen, the legate who worked with Adolf Hitler, Perón, Rocco, ach, the list goes on and on and on. Frank Shakespeare, Martin Shea, even Frank Sinatra was a Knight of Malta, for interest's sake. So there are prominent men who are Knights of Malta. Now what about the Knights of Columbus? The founder of the Knights of Columbus is Father Michael McGivney. He lived a very short time, then he died. He was very young. He died at the age of 38. There is their emblem. And this is their official home webpage. You can just take it straight off. And you can see something fascinating. What is that? Hello? Do you remember what it is? A little bundle of rods that you also found in the French Revolution right there in the Manifest of Human Rights? What is it? Fasciae. And they've got a wreath around them. What does that mean? All power in one man. Who will that man be? Who do the Knights Columbus, founded by a Roman Catholic priest, want to see the power vested in? The Pope, of course. The Knights of Columbus, founded at New Haven, Connecticut, 1882. Then it was already considered 300,000 strong. Roman Catholics are, only Roman Catholics are eligible. It is initiative to service in 4 degrees. It's the heart and soul of politics. You cannot get into politics if you don't have the stamp of approval of these guys. The fact is well known to political machines and non-Catholic politicians whose candidates must receive the approval of Rome and the Knights before they dare nominate them for either dog pound or presidency. The Knights of Columbus' principal business is politics, a Jesuitical politics. So menace to the nations, Jeremiah Crowley. Here's the quote. These are serious accusations. There they are, with their fasciae, which will become clearer as we go on, and we can see where we are heading. For today, Rome considers that, listen to this, today Rome considers the fascist regime the nearest to its dogmas and interests. We have not merely the reverend Jesuit Father Coughlin praising Mussolini's Italy as a Christian democracy, but their official magazine, which is Civiltà Cattolica, this is the official Jesuit magazine, says, this is the house organ of the Jesuits, says, fascism is the regime that corresponds most closely to the concepts of the Church of Rome. This is scary. Have you noticed lately that there is more and more control? Have you noticed some of these things? Have you noticed that you are being treated more and more like someone who has to bow 20,000 times before the powers? Then there is the organization Opus Dei. It's a semi-secret religious lay order with paramount objective is total support of the papacy. And these people walk around with clamps that tear into their flesh so that they have constant pain with every movement to remind them of their obligation. And they have high, high members like presidents, for example, of Portugal is an Opus Dei

0: member. Then we have the Skull and Bones organization. And who are they? Well, they have this interesting Skull and Bones. What does it represent? You know that by now. Jupiter. And they have the number 322. If you look up Genesis chapter 3, verse 22, you will find, now man has become as one of, like one of us, knowing good and evil, raising man to the level of deity. This is Yale University, the place where they are. Now let's consult one of the greatest authorities on Skull and Bones. That is Anthony Sutton. Let's ask him where he is. Educated at the Universities of London, Göttingen, California, former research fellow at the Hoover Institute, Stanford University, as well as economics professor of California State University. He had the guts to speak out and write a book, and it cost him dearly. But nevertheless, let's quote him. There is the book, Anthony Sutton, America's Secret Establishment, An Introduction to the Order of Skull and Bones. So that I don't say it, let's quote it. Skull and Bones, it's over, it's Bush. Bush won the election. Let's watch this video.
1: Yale University, the scions of America's first families confess their sexual exploits from a gruesome coffin. In a smoke-filled room, a handful of power brokers manipulate the global economy. These are the purported activities of some of America's secret societies, groups with names like Bilderberg, Skull and Bones, and the Trilateral Commission. The Skull and Bones Society is founded in 1832 by 15 seniors at Yale University in New Haven, Connecticut. They establish a secret society with rules and rituals that remain unchanged to this day. The Skull and Bones initiation ceremony is said to be held in April in the tomb's basement. One distinguished member serves as master of ceremonies. Once in robe, he is known as Uncle Toby. The shortest senior is appointed Little Devil and dons a satanic costume. A bonesman with a deep voice is dressed as Don Quixote. Another is dressed as the college's founder, Elihu Yale. Still another is given papal vestments. It would all be funny if it weren't for the fact that among the former bonesmen are three presidents: William Howard Taft, George Bush, George W. Bush, numerous senators and ambassadors, industrialists like William Whitney, CIA agents, State Department officials, and publishing magnate Henry Luce. Absolute secrecy is also required. In his 1999 autobiography, George W. Bush devotes just one sentence to his membership in Skull and Bones. Quote, "My senior year, I joined Skull and Bones, a secret society so secret, I can't say anything more." The secrecy, according to some researchers, is there to protect the fact that Skull and Bones funnels its initiates into positions of power and influence.
2: The best-known bonesman is ex-President George Bush, who, according to tradition, is supposed to avoid admitting he's a member.
3: Mr. President, are you a member of Skull and Bones?
2: American Journal got a similar response when we recently asked George Bush Jr., the governor of Texas, about his membership.
4: Does it still exist? I mean, the thing is so secret, I'm not even sure it still exists.
0: Okay, so you'll see that George W. Bush is a member. They lie in a coffin. They bow down before a papal figure. Swear allegiance. They do all kinds of weird sexual things in a coffin, which I'm not going to explain what they do here. It's pretty vile. And these are the presidents of the most powerful countries in the world, and they belong to secret societies such as this. The order, what it is and how it began. Those on the inside know it as the order. Others have known it for more than 150 years as chapter 322 of a German secret society. That is very important. In fact, this was discovered when they broke in and stole some of the papers at that institution. It is officially known as the Russell Trust of 1856, or as the Brotherhood of Death, because they serve the God of Death, who happens to be

Anubis, if you like, Osiris, if you like, or Jupiter. The American chapter of the German order was founded in 1833 at Yale University by General William Huntington Russell. And Taft, the only man to be both president and chief justice of the United States. Interesting. Now, the German order, what does this actually mean? The Illuminati had its origin at the University of Ingolstadt, and recruits were from the student Inkorps. Of course, they had to be students with high connections, you know, sons of very high insiders. The order had its origin in Yale in 1833, but Skull and Bones is a chapter of a German secret society. So, which organization does it represent? Active members have enough influence to push their sons and relatives into the order, and there's significant intermarriage amongst the families, and they fall into major categories, two major categories. We find the old line, American families, second families who occupy great wealth. When he's initiated into the order, he says, tonight he will die to the world and be born again into the order, as he will henceforth refer to it. The order is a world unto itself in which he will have a new name and 14 new blood brothers also with new names. Now, there's also a British chapter which was established at Oxford University and All Souls College, and the British element is called the Group. So the Skull and Bones is not the only one. You have the Group, and then you have a European order as well. So the Group links to the Jewish equivalent through the Rothschilds, the Inner Circle, and so there is a worldwide secret organization which has the highest individual in industry, government, all facets of life. And they actually are the most prominent rulers in the world today. And if they are a chapter of a German society, then they are the Illuminati. And George W. Bush said that there are 1,000 points of light illuminating the world at the moment. It's interesting that the order writes many constitutions. The members write constitutions. For example, Archibald MacLeish, who is a member of Skull and Bones, or was, he wrote the Constitution of UNESCO. Now, we're going to have to deal with UNESCO and find out what it's about. Churches, the Union Theological Seminary is under the control of Skull and Bones. A very interesting seminary. We'll deal with these in more detail in another lecture. Major establishment of law firms, communications and industry, the Federal Reserve, and all of these are controlled by the order. This is how Chapter 322 operates. There's a central inner core. Notice that this is actually the all-seeing eye, the wedge of the eye, but that's something else. There's an inner core, there's an inner circle, there's an outer circle, there's an Atlantic circle, the Bohemian Club. Notice there, Bohemian Club, part of Skull and Bones. Pilgrim Society, Penumbra Order, Chapter 322 of the Order, the Trilateral Commission. That's how it's put together.

0: one enterprising journalist managed to sneak in. The fiercely guarded 2,700-acre retreat is the country's extension of San Francisco's all-male, ultra-exclusive bohemian club, to which every Republican president since Herbert Hoover have belonged. This is just a quote. This is the Bohemian Grove ceremony, which was photographed or videotaped very darkly, of course, very secretly, by one journalist, which caused a major furor. Now, you can see very little in this light, so I'll explain to you what's happening there. In this forest, the men appear naked. Naked. They have to walk around naked. In fact, some members have left the society because they're tired of walking around naked. Now imagine every president of the United States has been a member of the Bohemian Grove. And, you know, just imagine. The priests are dressed in vestments, papal vestments, and they pay homage to an owl because the owl sees in darkness. It has illumination. There are other rituals which I do not want to talk about that happen between all these naked men. And if you read your Bibles, you will find that those who worshipped in the groves were called the perverted ones. There's the papal vestment. Here's the owl.
1: For beauty is eternal, and we bow to beauty everlasting. For lasting happiness, return to one alone. As she surrounds you now, great nature, refuge of the weary heart.
0: We bow to one alone, great nature.
1: She is ever faithful. Other friends may fail, so must he come as children.
0: Owl of Bohemia, grant us thy counsel. Well, that's just a part of the ritual, which shows that it is nature worship. It is condemned in the Bible, and yet, who are the members? Let's continue. This is an article in Mother Jones, August 18, 1981, volume 6, page 28. And reports who the prominent members were. For example, George P. Shultz, Stephen Batchelor, Gerald Ford, Henry Kissinger, William Buckley. Can you imagine them all walking around naked, worshipping a stupid owl? I mean, that's so pathetic. Fred Hartley, Griffin, Haywood, Coors, Teller, Ronald Reagan, Clausen, George Bush, William French Smith, etc., etc., etc. It is pathetic. Modus operandi of the order. The activities of the order are directed towards changing our society, changing the world, to bring about a new world order. This will be a planned order with heavily restricted individual freedom. That's fascism. And I will show you the papal encyclicals that will make your hair stand on edge as to what is going to happen all over the world. And believe me, I live in a country where it's being implemented. And you can see it happening every single day. It is scary. But you don't have to be afraid. If you know why it's happening, if you do not know why it is happening, you will despair. And there are thousands who are putting bullets through their head because they cannot tolerate it. 4,000 farmers driven off the land and murdered in my country alone. They lose everything. They lose hope. They put bullets through their heads. They wipe out their entire

families, because it's better for them to die than to live with it. And you know what? You give a lecture like this and you show what's behind it and why it's behind it, and guess what? They get hope. Because they see it's not just them and not something they don't understand. Once they start understanding the bigger picture, they gain hope. And they say, wow, so it's not really the end for us, because this is simply the sign that Jesus is coming soon. And there will be a better kingdom. Let us give our lives to Jesus Christ, because this world has nothing to offer. And they get hope. No constitutional protection if you go against it. They control education. I'll show you how in the lectures. Money, law, politics, economy, history, psychology, philanthropy, medicine, religion, media. There is nothing that they do not control. And remember, they are neither left nor are they right. So if there are right-wing parties and left-wing parties, they control them what? Both. That's the Hegelian principle. That's Hegelian logic. Remember that both Marx and Hitler, the extremes of left and right, presented as textbook enemies, evolved out of the same philosophical system, Hegelianism, that brings screams of intellectual anguish from Marxists and Nazis. Remember that the Jesuits were told that they must serve on this side and the other side. Remember that? And create conflict between the sides. This conflict of opposites is essential to bring about the change that they want. Today, this process can be identified in the literature of the Trilateral Commission, for example, where change is promoted under conflict management. Have you heard that name before? Right, conflict is essential. The state is absolute, so the state must have total control. That means the people must relinquish their rights to the state. Do you see that happening in the United States at the moment? Absolutely. So, the state requires complete obedience. An individual does not exist for himself in these so-called organic systems, but only to perform a role in the operation of the state. That's exactly what it was like under Nazism. Here's Hegel. The two, Hegel and Kant, are the philosophers behind the system. I was stunned. I was in Europe 4 weeks ago, in Germany, and the leaders, the presidents of Germany, went down and put down wreaths in front of these people's graves and said, their philosophy has made the new Europe possible. They honored them. What a terrible, I would almost say satanic, well, why not just say it, philosophy? The Illuminati principle that the end justifies the means is also the principle of the group and the order, which is skull and bones. That means you can do anything, no matter how dastardly, as long as you achieve your aim. There's an outer circle, an inner core, all of these. Council of Foreign Relations is the outer circle, Trilateral Commission, all of those. Trilateral Commission was founded by David Rockefeller, comprises 200 members worldwide. The Bundy Operation, activism towards a new world global order. George W. Bush, who was a member of Skull and Bones, remember, says it is a big idea, a new world order where diverse nations are drawn together in a common cause. Only the United States has both the moral standing and the means to back it up. So, do you think they're trying to get all the countries of the world to come into this system, yes or no? Do you think it's possible that they are giving their power to a woman who rides them? Does it look like it? Who controls them? The Jesuits. And who do the Jesuits say all power must be under? The Pope. Isn't that correct? All right, so who do you think would clamor for a new world order more than anyone else? Maybe the Pope. Wouldn't that be interesting? Well, here he is. New international order urged for the sake of peace. When? January 3, 2004. His whole New Year's speech was dedicated to asking for the implementation of the New World Order.

Vatican City, January 1, 2004. John Paul II started the new year by insisting that peace is possible and thus a duty, and he called for a new international order. CNN, what did that have to say? Pope calls for a new world order. Thursday, January 1, 2004. Vatican City, Pope John Paul rang in the new year on Thursday with a renewed call for peace in the Middle East and Africa and the creation of a new world order based on respect for the dignity of man and equality amongst nations. What did he say? This year, Pope John Paul directed his thoughts to the continuing conflict around the globe, but he stressed that to bring about peace, there needs to be a new respect for international law and the creation of a new international order based on the goals of the United Nations. He called for an order that is able to give adequate solutions to today's problems based on the dignity of the human being, this is human rights, on an integral development of society, on solidarity amongst nations, rich and poor, on the sharing of resources and the extraordinary results of scientific and technical process. You know, sharing of resources. Have you heard of that before? Well, there's another term for it. It's called redistribution of wealth. Have you heard of that before? Right. Now, let me redefine that for you. To redistribute wealth means to take the wealth from the one who has it and give it to one who has not got it. Is that correct? Now, if you do that, which nations of the world will be hardest hit? The Catholic ones or the Protestant ones? The Protestant ones are the rich nations. Everywhere you can draw a line. Now, I will show you in the lectures that come that there are encyclicals which define how the redistribution is to take place. And how it is happening and how the encyclical says it should take place is what I can see happening in my country without the government lifting a finger against it. It is defined by need, as we will see. Now, there's another word for taking from one who has and distributing it to someone who does not have. It's called theft. Stealing. Thou shalt not steal, says the Bible. The Pope in Rome says, thou shalt steal. He does. Literally, I'll show you his encyclical. You will be stunned. This new world order is going to be an exciting place. I don't want much part of it. Fortunately, my God says, my kingdom is not of this world. If it were, they would fight for me. But it is not of this world. My kingdom is up there. There where your treasure is, there your heart will be. I have managed, because I live where I live, to loosen myself from that which I own, because I know that it means nothing anymore. Do you know that in my country, if you go on a holiday and you stay away for a while and you come back and your house is occupied, that you cannot put the new tenants out, even if the house is yours? Did you know that? Because they have need, therefore they have the right to take it, whether you own it or not. And this is not a joke, this is a fact. Scary. But who cares? I serve a God who has promised the most wonderful things, even temporal things, to those who serve him. Wonderful promises. I go to prepare a place for you, and I will come again to take you where I am also. In my Father's house are many rooms. I go. Actually, it doesn't mean rooms, it means mansions. God has prepared things for us which make this world sick by comparison. So let them have their kingdom, let them have their fun. Because my God says, this world will come to an end and the kingdom of God

reign forever and ever and ever. Don't miss the next lectures. We're now on a roller coaster ride that will take you to exciting places. Thank you for coming.

The righteous cry, and the Lord heareth, and delivereth them out of all their troubles. The Lord is nigh unto them that are of a broken heart, and saveth such as be of a contrite spirit. Many are the afflictions of the righteous, but the Lord delivereth him out of them all. The Lord redeemeth the soul of his servants, and none of them that trust in him shall be desolate.

So we just got all this stuff from Southern Irrigation. We're gonna unpack it. This is irrigation for our lettuce, radishes, other quick turnaround crops that are 60 days or less. So we're gonna unpack this and start putting it together. Then we'll take a look at what it looks like. Okay, everyone, so we have all of our pieces here for the new irrigation system. We have our stands, connections,

2-foot nipples, sprinkler ends, our irrigation line, our timer. You'll need some Teflon tape. We have some pliers just in case. Little wrenches to tighten on the clamps. Okay, so we have our thread tape, and we have to put the thread tape on the same direction. So if we're screwing to the right, we want the thread tape to go on to the right. If we do it the opposite way, then it's going to actually undo itself when we tighten it on. If we put it on this way, when we go to screw it, it's just going to peel it right back off again. So we have to start and go, if we're facing the fitting that we're taping, facing the end of the threads, we're going clockwise. And then we're going to do this 3 or 4 times. The more you do it, the easier it is to undo the fittings later. Plus, this keeps it from leaking. Now that we have this on here, we can take our base and we will screw it into it. So now we're going to take our wrench and we're just going to tighten this up a little bit more. Now we're going to unscrew this because we're going to connect another one here, because these are going to be connected in series. And we take this one. Now this one has a rubber washer in here. So technically we don't need to put thread tape on the end of this. We could screw this right on and it'll be fine. I'm going to put a little bit of thread tape on here anyways, because I think it is good practice. And we want to make sure there's nothing inside of this hole, or else it can go through and then it'll clog our sprinkler head. Now we want to make sure we don't cross thread anything when we're doing this. So we'd be very nice and gentle, and we'll screw that in nice and tight. Now we'll have to put our line, which is back there, on here, put a clamp, line, put a clamp. We are going to have to adjust the length of these, so I'm going to put it probably around 20 feet. We may actually have to cut it shorter, depending on if you have a lot more pressure, or if you have less pressure, your distance is going to change, and depending on the sprinkler head and the volume. The next part is to get the actual sprinkler nozzle installed. So we need one of these, we need one of these, and we need one of these. So again, we have to make sure we're going the right direction, and it needs to be going to the right or clockwise. And we're gonna go around 4 times. I like to put a decent amount on. Makes it easier later. Everything stays cleaner. I'm gonna go over all the threads. Now we take our female fitting, female, female, and we're going to screw that on there. And this does not have to be more than hand tight, because we got thread tape and it's going to the sprinkler. There should be not a really issue of leaking here. And this has these little wings on here for tightening. And that is plenty tight. Now we just need this side so that we can screw it into the base. Gentle and careful that it's perfectly straight. We do not want to cross thread anything. And this, just hand tight again. I mean, I'm twisting pretty hard, but now here is our irrigation stand. It's too tall that you can't even see it on the camera. Right there, we have our nice little wobbler end. So I'm gonna put together a whole bunch of these guys, not all of them, but maybe half a dozen of these, enough for us to irrigate the garlic that's out in the field right now. And then we'll put her in place and take a look at it. So right there is all the components.

Components that we're going to put together right now. I did a little bonus thing, and that is this guy right here. This is a manifold. Instead of using a garden hose splitter, you know, you might have a faucet or a hydrant and you want a Y, or, you know, it'll split into four or three. Well, this is the heavy duty professional version, because the other ones, the holes inside actually restrict the water flow. And these are full 3/4 brass pipe. Lasts longer, never gonna wear out on you. And they put a lot more water flow. And yeah, should be good. We're gonna start stringing things together and see how it runs. We're going to connect our timer right on the end of the hose here, and then run down the bed with our 3/4 inch black line. Because garden hose, unless it's expensive stuff like this blue stuff, restricts water flow and it's expensive. This is a lot cheaper and a lot easier. So we're gonna run this down, place our sprinklers down the bed, and we're gonna be good to go.

So we ran our sprinklers down the bed. We have our beehive four-way valve. We have our main line going to our sprinklers, which we have to put a garden hose fitting on the end so it can screw into the port. And on the back, it's just a little cartridge. I'm surprised because this one only takes two batteries, but it doesn't take much power, I guess, to run this. So we got our two batteries in here. And now we should have power. Now, it's really important to set the time and have the time right. It's 3:37, so we're gonna go up to set clock. 3:37. Then our start time for irrigation, 8 o'clock is a fine time to start, at least for zone one. I don't know if these are numbered on here. I don't see a number, but once we turn it on, we'll know which one is number one. So that's for zone one. We're gonna have to test. So let's try 10 minutes at the start. And we switch zones here, just like that. Very nice, very easy. Has Bluetooth, so I should be able to connect this to my phone as well. Let's see, hold for rain delay, auto manual. So if we say 1 minute on manual, should open up a port. Oh, that's loud. There is some pressure in there. So this is number one. Then we just click it again and it should stop. There we go. So that's working.

0: Now we screw this into our Orbi port. And we are ready to test. No, I think I'm liking this so far. We have one leak I can see. We're gonna have to turn this off. Not 100% sure why, but we were leaking right here. It maybe was also a bad idea to put two clamps. We clamped it also in a row, which leaves a little bit of a gap right where the clamp is. So we're gonna twist this way, and hopefully this is enough for us to get a seal. Okay. I'm liking this right now. It's a little hard to tell with such short running time, but it seems good. So everything's running back there. It's looking really good right now, and we'll just let that go. I set the timer for 10 minutes on this guy. So we'll let that go for 10 minutes, and then we'll be able to see the irrigation pattern where the water is falling. Now, back to this. Why not use these instead of something like this? Well, it's not because I didn't try. I've used a lot of these in the past for doing gardens. It's just not designed for that. Also, tend to break really, really easily. This stuff here, and it's not all that expensive. That's the thing. It just takes a little bit of knowledge on how to do that. This was not complicated. We showed you very simply how to do this, and it's the right way to go. We do have a large irrigation reel here for parts of the field. That runs off a big pump, but this is a professional system. This is, you know, and it's not so scary as some large irrigation lines and everything like that. Very simple, but still, it does the job right. You've probably seen ones like this before, the little brass guys. These are, you know, fairly bulletproof. Nothing too complicated there, but they take a lot of water. You can make the nozzle smaller, but it doesn't do a fine mist. The thing about these wobblers, it's a fine mist. And when we're doing lettuce and things like that, we don't want mud in the leaves to clean out later. It just makes a mess. And there's too much pressure going out here, and it splashes. And same with this, it's going up, it's falling, the drops are really big, and it makes kind of a muddy mess. Let's take a quick look at how our spray formation is. I'm quite happy. We have such low flow, but they're still spraying nice. If you had to have that many of the lawn sprinklers, you're gonna be more expensive on lawn sprinklers. These, yes, you're setting up once, you're leaving it, but then you know you have water there. You have the zones. So if you don't have a lot of pressure, which we do not here, then we put this zone on, that'll do three beds. Three beds, three beds, three beds. We can do a lot of beds that way. A lot of garden space with not a lot of input here and not a lot of pressure. So thanks very much for watching. Hope you enjoyed the video. Hope you learned something. Make sure you like, share, and subscribe. And we'll see you in the next video.
1: Central to this climax is one individual, and his name

0: is Jesus Christ. The war is about him. The war is against him. And we are caught in the middle.
1: We have a unique nation, a republic, like no others. And so this must be unique. This will be our nation's capital.

of the designers and architects of Washington, D.C. were Masons, starting with George Washington himself, who was a guiding force.